0: The first telephone call, Brother Leishman, that you received saying there'd been an earthquake, what happens now? What all goes into motion after we find this news and that it's a terrible tragedy in Haiti?
1: Well, it was interesting. We had just finished a meeting, our weekly staff meeting, and as we came out, several of us started receiving the alerts on our cell phones and getting emails that there had been a large earthquake in Haiti, and it had hit right in the heart of Port-au-Prince. And so we knew immediately that this was going to be a large-scale disaster. And we turned on the TV, started watching the news reports. And we one of the first things we do is try to establish contact with some of our local leaders there. We were able to get in touch with our area welfare manager, Brother Benny Lilly, who is located in Santo Domingo, Dominican Republic. And they had actually felt the quake over there, but they were not aware of where it had hit. And so we were actually delivering the news to them that an earthquake had hit Port-au-Prince, Haiti. And so the next few hours are trying to establish contact with local leaders, trying to assess the situation there, the damage, you know, how many people are killed, and then trying to determine the need of what we can do. And it was evident very soon in the process that this was a huge disaster. You know, you only have a disaster like this every few years. And so we went to work to determine what the needs were and how we could respond to those needs, to try to determine the status of the members there. Are our members okay? How many are missing? Do we know how many are dead? And fortunately, we had three satellite phones in the Port-au-Prince area with our church leaders there, and so we were able to establish contact within just a few hours with some of the church leaders there via satellite phone.
0: You get the telephone call, you get the supplies loaded on the big airplanes, and you land in Haiti. What happens then? What is the procedure now?
1: Well, one of the first things we try to do is assess the situation, what the need is, and how we can best respond to that need. If we can purchase items locally, whether it's food, water, shelter, sanitation, some of those immediate needs, we'll try to do that. Haiti was in devastation. It was in ruins, Port-au-Prince area, so it was difficult to try to secure anything in Haiti. And so we knew we had to ship supplies in, whether it was from the U.S. or from Santo Domingo. And so our people on the ground in Santo Domingo immediately went to work to purchase food items and some other basic supplies in Dominican Republic. And those were shipped over within just 48 hours after the earthquake had hit. We had trucks rolling in. Also at the same time, we're working here in the U.S. to determine what we have at our warehouses that is most appropriate to send. And so we were able to ship quickly from our main warehouse in Atlanta, Georgia, ship items down to Miami, where they were then loaded onto a plane, a big transport plane, and sent over there. We actually didn't send items into the Port-au-Prince Airport because they had some damage at the airport, and there was a huge backlog already being created. And so we sent the items into the Santo Domingo airport, and they were trucked over, and it was a much easier way to get them into the country. And so the first four air shipments that we sent in actually went through Santo Domingo. We were able to send some smaller planes in with medical supplies into the Port-au-Prince airport, but that first week there, the first actually 2 weeks at the airport in Port-au-Prince was a little crazy. And so
0: I understand even the ride from the Dominican Republic to Port-au-Prince was exciting, to say the least, because of the road conditions and the problems. So that wasn't easy.
2: I made the trip in the back seat of a Toyota Corolla.
1: Mm-hmm. Takes a few hours. Almost 6'4".
2: Takes a few hours. So for those big trucks to make their way down into Haiti, it was a miracle that the border remained open and as free as it did. That was a blessing for everyone involved, that the border wasn't locked down and there wasn't arguments over paperwork, and the supplies were able to keep moving, and so it was a true blessing. But the route from Santo Domingo to Port-au-Prince was the lifeline for the first couple of weeks.
0: Did you go several days with not a great deal of sleep on the ground there? I mean, it's got to be just very difficult.
1: There were long days, and actually when we slept, I think we slept very hard. But there was a lot of work to be done. Getting around the country is a challenge. Traffic is terrible, and it's getting from point A to point B can be a challenge sometimes. But one of the things, again, that comes back to my mind is seeing the people working together. There were a few security issues here and there, and basically that's because people are hungry, they're thirsty, there's a need.
2: They're unsure.
1: Yeah, they're unsure. We have many of our members whose homes were not damaged. They're still sleeping outside their own homes because there's that uncertainty of aftershocks and another earthquake that may come. But seeing the community pull together, you see these tent camps working together. We had members not of our faith, people not of our faith, who stepped up, offered their assistance to the church, opened their homes to many of us. We stayed in an individual's home who was not a member of our faith and opened his home to us and said, we'd like you to stay here, cook breakfast and dinner, and to see these people open up their homes, their hearts to us to help. What we were trying to do was a wonderful thing to witness.
2: There was a great story where this man, a prominent contractor, businessman, gathered his resources together after the earthquake and was asking his people, what can we do to make a meaningful difference to our country? We're small. We own some trucks. We own some things, but how can we make a difference? And there, it was a sincere question they were asking each other. And then they remembered a connection with us. They've built some of our meeting houses. And as luck or chance or fate would have it, a member of one of our stake presidents contacted them and said, we need some trucks and we need some logistical help and we need some. And before we were done, that good brother was able to help his country by enabling us to do our work.
0: There are large and small miracles every hour, every day.
2: That's for sure.
0: How about media? Were there any television stations left, any radio stations left? How were people getting the word of what was going on, where they could meet? Was there anything like that available?
1: I did see a lot of people listening to the radio, and, it was interesting to watch the cell phone system. In so many developing countries, they have bypassed the landline system and have just gone to cell phones. And so cell phones are a big part of Haiti, and people text messaging each other. It was interesting to see the long lines of people.
2: The lines were longer at the cell phone stores to get replaced cell phones than they were at the banks trying to get money.
1: Yeah,
2: because the communication mattered first, and they knew the money would follow later.
1: Brett, speaking of communications, I need to give a big thumbs up to one of our communications specialists, a missionary, Brother Ken Pierce from Michigan. Just a few days after the earthquake, we realized that communication was an issue. Cell service was not yet up, and so we sent this good brother down with two big containers of emergency radio equipment, and he was really not sure how he was going to accomplish getting this set up, but we sent him down here, there, and within, I think, 3 or 4 days after the disaster, he was down there. He had
2: climbed a mountain, talked the communication authorities into letting him hang our transponder or whatever the piece of equipment was on
1: repeater.
2: Their tower, the repeater, on top of the mountain, and then got radios in the hands of all of the priesthood leaders. So they had a walkie-talkie, a radio system set up throughout the whole Port-au-Prince area. He did that on his own with almost no instructions other than what the end goal was. The guy was amazing. And he's a volunteer.
1: And it's specialists like this, members like this, who make such a big difference. They have the expertise and the knowledge on how to do this, and we provide them with a few tools and resources and let them go to work.
2: We gave him the equipment, and we didn't see him for 3 days. We were worried about him. And when he came down from the mountain, he had communications set up.
1: And again, we need to mention this equipment is also donated by a communications company here in Salt Lake area who, you know, wanted to help. This is a way they could help. And they saw that, you know, we could gain communications with our priesthood leaders throughout the whole Port au Prince area by setting up a system like this. And so we're grateful for individuals, companies that step forward and offer their assistance.
2: And it blessed the lives of many, not just members.
1: And continues. And we will probably have that radio equipment down there for many, many months.
0: Obviously, we have warehouses full of items that are just ready to be shipped then immediately. Is that correct?
1: That's correct, yes.
0: What type of things, humanitarian supplies, are available just immediately to go out?
1: Well, food, water, sanitation kits, blankets, hygiene kits, some of the basics that are needed to take care of the immediate need and to take care of the very basics to help people survive those first few days after an emergency. And also medical supplies is something that we keep on hand.
0: Brother Bash, you mentioned meeting houses, and I thought of, what is it, 7 or 8 chapels that are standing in Port-au-Prince that are meeting places, and this says a lot for the buildings that we are building around the world.
2: Yeah, the church houses, the LDS church houses, fared very well in the earthquake. They're designed and hopefully constructed to withstand these kinds of events. And there were some damages, minimal damage to mainly architectural things, not structural. And so of the 9 meeting houses in the Port-au-Prince area, 8 of those were able to be used as shelters and were safe and places that people could go. And that's been a real blessing. One of the interesting things about this particular event, a lot of us remember the tsunami in Indonesia and other countries in the Indian Ocean a few years ago, and the death toll and things like that are very similar in these two events. The challenge for us as a church is that we have many more church members in the highly affected or impacted area. And so where in Indonesia we were part of the international community and were very happy and able to do a lot of work there, in this particular instance where we had so many members on the ground and in these areas, the traditional all-member family is not actually the norm. One person joins the church, several of their family members will not join, neighbors, extended family. So when the church says we'll step up and take care of our own, we're really taking care of a lot of people, both within and outside the church. So these meeting houses that were shelters really became shelters for a lot more than just church members.
0: You got off the plane, Brother Leishman, and what's the first thing that crossed your mind when you saw Port-au-Prince especially?
1: Well, when you first get off the plane there at the airport in Port-au-Prince, it's an amazing scene because there's so much activity going on with military flights coming in. There were so many aid flights coming in from around the world that it was a surreal experience to see the large cargo planes, small planes, bringing medical teams. And I was overwhelmed, first of all, with the generosity that the world was putting forth to send supplies and personnel to help this situation in Haiti. And I was a little overwhelmed with how many different countries were there and how many organizations were there very quickly within just a few days to try and help the situation there.
0: We have a lot of great local leaders there too. What is the role of the priesthood leaders now in Port-au-Prince especially?
2: You know, the church has basically a two-pronged approach. One is the focus on the members that runs through the priesthood line. The other is helping with the situation in general as a whole. The initial focus of our efforts was to get a priesthood driven or priesthood responsible program moving to provide the basics of food and water and shelter. And in an attempt to allow priesthood leaders with their keys to know what needs to be done and to control or to make decisions on what the people really need. Our goal was to organize, to help the local priesthood organize themselves in a way where they were making the critical decisions, and then the rest of the church's operation was providing support. That means that they needed to be in position to determine what should we be shipping in. Do we ship in canned peaches and beef stew, or is it rice and beans and oil, which they're used to? Are we bringing in products that the sisters need versus things that only men think of? Are we bringing in shelter that's practical? So getting them in a position where they could control what was coming, and then allowing them to manage a distribution system. We think of bishop storehouse systems and that the church runs in many places, but Haiti did not have that in place. So not only are we creating the priesthood leaders' ability to order things that they want, but then it must be brought to a central storehouse location. And they had no experience on how to manage a storehouse inventory. And bishop's orders, all of those things that are part of the welfare system, but they had not had the opportunity to use. And so within just a few weeks, those priesthood leaders not only caught on to where are our members, what situations are they facing, do they have homes, how many are dead, how many are hurt, but what are their needs and how can we use the church's system to provide for those needs. And at this point, there's a warehouse that's functioning. It's full of the necessities. And all of the bishops are able to place bishops' orders and then supervise or coordinate their membership to be able to volunteer their efforts to have that food delivered to the people who need it. So where most organizations use employees and mainly people outside the country to manage food distribution, many with military support and things like that, the LDS Church is providing all of this food and other items to people using volunteers from Haiti, with decisions being made by priesthood leaders from Haiti.
0: You've brought some photographs with you. If you'd like to see these photographs, go to radio.lds.org, click Programs, go to Faith in Action, and choose the episode on Haiti. When we see the chapels with the tent cities all set up in there, what is the feeling in there? Was there hopelessness? Was there hope? They just seem to be a very happy people.
1: Well, when I had the opportunity to visit several of the chapels, there is a feeling of hope. But it was a true refuge. The church buildings, the church property where people gathered, it was not just church members. It was church members, friends, neighbors, and others who were staying on these properties. And it was a true refuge. There was a sense of peace.
2: Order
1: and peace. Speaking of order, there's a saying that has continually gone through my head for the last several weeks that we were instructed from Elder Bednar. He was actually down in Santo Domingo, Dominican Republic, doing a training just shortly after the earthquake. And he was on one of our conference calls and gave us some instruction. And he said, order comes from chaos only through the priesthood, which was a good reminder that the priesthood is in charge. We are working for them, and it's the priesthood that will bring order. And there was a sense of order, a sense of calm, and a sense of peace in a way, as you were to visit some of these chapels and meeting houses. And even though you're amidst this great destruction, it was a good experience to visit those chapels and see the members there.
2: People were still suffering. They still felt pain from injuries. They still felt uncertainty what the future would bring. But there was this calming influence of the priesthood and the Relief Society, that there was an organization, that people did care, that if they wanted to work together, they could begin to overcome the challenges. And that doesn't usually happen in a group of people who are thrown together with different interests and backgrounds, and so I think our members were very blessed to have each other and the security of knowing that there was direction and leadership and that resources would come.
0: I was amazed to hear that, was it just a week or maybe two after the earthquake, that we were back to three-hour blocks and sacrament meetings. Yeah. The organization was there. Everything was up and running just the way it should be.
1: One of the amazing things I witnessed was, it wasn't the first Sunday after, but the second Sunday after, as we attended sacrament meeting and the church services, is to see all the people there, to see the pews full, to see a full building of people there in their Sunday best, they're smiling there. It happened to be a testimony meeting that I went to, but to see the people there worshiping and dressed so beautifully, being clean and you know, singing the songs of the church, singing the hymns of the church. They're beautiful singers and singing with such enthusiasm. And I it was a wonderful spiritual experience for me, and truly felt a feeling of love in that experience there.
0: We had a lot of medical personnel there from, not officially from the church, but members of the church. Is that correct?
2: Actually, the church's initial response did include a group of doctors who were there to provide immediate attention, but also a niche that we found that turned out to be a real blessing to many was that our doctors would go in and work with the administrators of the existing hospitals, the ones that were still operating, and would ask, what are your special needs? There are a lot of medical professionals and a lot of general materials being sent in from all over the world. But what are the key things that you're not able to get your hands on? For example, X-ray film. That wouldn't generally be included in these mass shipments. But some of the hospitals were in need of a certain piece of equipment or something like X-ray film. And our doctors were able to work through our church system along with very gracious donors. There were donors who donated medical supplies, these very specific items. And then there were other people who donated transportation, aircraft, that we were able to bring those things together. And then within a couple of days have these special orders pulled and sent and delivered to specific hospitals. Which is not something that most groups around the world were able to provide. So our initial medical teams not only provided surgeries and labor, but they did this other thing of filling in the most critical niches. Since the initial 2 weeks, we've also had teams of three doctors who have been down there on specific church assignment to work with the members and their neighbors and friends and extended family at clinics, at the meeting houses. So they're treating, you know, diarrhea and common colds and headaches and stress. And so these ongoing needs that have been a real blessing. The priesthood leaders have been very appreciative of these doctors that just in a small way set up these clinics to help those neighborhoods where our shelters are. In the big picture, there were other groups, many groups, that have gone down to help in the recovery. And there have been a lot of members of the church who have been part of those other groups who have been recognized as members of the church, even though they were down from their own free will with other groups who had organized to help.
0: I understand the rainy season's coming, and to assist in that, we're moving some shelter, some kits. Is that what this is? Some 800?
2: Tents are great, but when the rains come and the sun beats down on them, they don't last very long. You can't hang a shelf in a tent. You can't stand up very well in a tent. So they are a very short-term solution. The long-term housing needs, it's going to take a long time before all of the land issues and everything is fixed. So the church has made a commitment through strong feelings from the area presidency that we needed to do something to help in a transitional nature, something where they could stand up and did have more room and that they could hang a light bulb and a shelf and do better against the storms that are coming. And so we've taken a general plan that we've seen used in other emergencies around the world, but it consists of a wooden frame, a sturdy wooden frame that the members can put together themselves as quorums or as neighbors, that has a tin roof, and then a heavy tarp that can wrap around the outside. This is a shelter that will last for several months. They can replace the tarp if they're forced to be in it longer. The tarp can easily be replaced. If they're forced to move for whatever reason, because most of them don't own land, so they may have to move their shelter, they can simply pull the wooden poles up and take the structure apart and move it to wherever they need to go. So we're excited about it. It's between 9 and 10 feet by 12 feet, and we have a volunteer who's down in the area right now working with priesthood leaders to just refine it so it's something that fits their culture, that they feel good about. But these will be provided as kits, so the members, when they're bishop and stake president, know that they are ready to go out and set up shop or set up their home. They'll be given a kit along with instructions on how to do this. And we're hoping that they'll work together. We have every reason to believe they will work together and find places to reestablish themselves outside of the meeting house locations.
0: So this is the hope, is to get everyone onto a little piece of ground somewhere and get things back to as much as normal as we can then.
2: And our experience is that people really want to return to their neighborhoods, to their long-standing relationships, their neighbors and friends and the stores or the shopkeepers that they do business with. The shelter at the meeting house is a great temporary thing, but people long to get back to their full culture structure that they're used to. And we see that they're very willing. However, most of them were renters. They don't all have a piece of land to go back to. And many neighborhoods were totally destroyed, and there's still rubble. And so it's a case by case. Where does a family feel comfortable? Where do they have relatives, or where can they find a place to go?
0: Brother Leishman, is this a place that you will visit again and again and again, or do you have any idea what the plans are for?
1: Well, the plan is to try to turn things over to the local priesthood leadership as quickly as we can, but we are here to support them. And so as the request come for support, we will be there to support. We have short-term missionary couples that have expertise in certain areas that we use to give additional support like this. So it really is based upon the request from the local leaders there. And, we may go back to follow up and make sure that the money that we're using to support down there is being used wisely. And so we always try to follow up. The generosity of the members is just been incredible. And it's that generosity that allows the church to do what it does after a disaster. And we want to make sure that money is being used in a wise manner. And so there is follow-up that takes place. But we also try to use missionaries and others to help us with our work that we do.
2: If I could add, we have a commitment to the country of Haiti that will be very long-term. Our commitment to church leaders and members is forever, but we feel like that they will be in a position to manage their needs using the church's systems, and that's what Brother Leishman was mentioning, that as quickly as possible they can handle their own needs. But our commitment to, say, education, rebuilding schools or hospitals, or the donations that have come in from the saints are there to help the people of Haiti. And we're already working with some hospitals on long-term possible projects. We're looking into education partners with schools. We're interested in long-term housing, if that's something that, like we did in Indonesia, if the opportunities come. So our commitment is longer term to the country as a church, doing our part.
0: Oftentimes, in something like this, the media loses interest and it kind of fades on the 5 o'clock or the 6 o'clock news, but the needs don't go away. And we need help right now, financial help. How can people help in Haiti right now, members of the church?
1: It's been wonderful to see the outpouring that has taken place already. So many people have contacted us wanting to help. And a lot of people want to do more than just write a check, and we understand that. But really the best thing to do right now is a financial contribution to the church's humanitarian fund. And that allows the church to use their expertise in doing what we do best. We partner with many organizations, because not just one organization can do this alone. And many of these other organizations that we partner with have expertise in certain areas. And so we try to look for good partners where we can make the best use of our funds and their funds to do the best work. We work closely with the governments in the areas to determine the needs and really determine the best way that the church can help. And so a monetary donation probably is the best, but we do appreciate the many people who have come forward and expressed a desire to help, either as a doctor or a nurse or a construction worker. And we wish we could use everybody in that capacity, but it's simply not the way we do things most of the time.
0: We saw a lot of coverage about former missionaries who speak the language wanting to go back and act as interpreters, and they were a very important part of this system so far.
1: That is correct. Many of, there were many members of the church who did go back separate from, a church-sponsored organization that was sent down there, but they went down there. We know of one group, the Utah Hospital Task Force, had many former Haitian missionaries down there. They spoke the language, and they contributed in a very positive way, helping in many hospitals, helping other orphanages and other humanitarian organizations down there. They did a great work, and we compliment them for what they did down there.
0: You're listening to Faith in Action on the Mormon Channel, a show about welfare, humanitarian aid, and service around the world. Today we're talking with Nate Leishman, an LDS Church's Manager of Humanitarian Emergency Response, and Brett Bass, Director of Humanitarian Services. The first thing I thought of when I heard about the earthquake is missionaries. Are they all safe? I think everybody was worried about that. And you mentioned there were satellite phones, so we were able to find out fairly quickly the fate of the missionaries there?
1: Actually, the mission president in Haiti, President Joseph, had one of those satellite phones with him, and it took them a couple of days to get a full accounting of all the missionaries, but we did know and were able to confirm in a day's time that most of the missionaries were okay, and after, I think, 2 or 3 days, we had confirmed that all of the missionaries were safe and okay. They were helping in the community. One of the great things to see after a disaster is to see our missionaries go to work, taking care of not just our own members, but helping in the community.
0: Roll up their sleeves and with the help of the other priesthood leaders, are assigned tasks and get in and really try to help the people. First impressions, again, as you, I would imagine, driving from the airport in a van or in a truck, what was your method of conveyance from the airport to your first place that you visited?
1: Internally, I just kept saying, wow, this is amazing, because it's one thing to see pictures on TV, but to see it live, the devastation was evident everywhere. And you just kept thinking, wow, how's this country going to recover, and how can we make a difference here?
2: You know, when we first arrived, the city was still relatively quiet. There was not a lot going on. I'm not an expert, but I'm assuming that people were still in shock. They were still trying to figure out how to put one foot in front of the other and keep going, and to find the courage, or whatever you'd like to call it, to keep going. But within 2 weeks after, shops were reopened out on the street. They were selling produce and the different things that they sell. And it's an interesting experience to drive down the road and see the market pushed clear out by the curb, because behind them is still the piles and piles of rubble of these buildings that are still sitting there. And in some cases, the people who were in the buildings when the earthquake occurred are still in the buildings. And to see people pull themselves up and get back to life and start rekindling, why am I here? What am I going to do tomorrow? Who do I love? What do I have? The whole mood of the city changed. And it's still everywhere is signs of what's happened and what has yet to come as far as the cleanup and the healing and the but people are back out on the streets and they're doing what they do, and soccer games are starting to appear again, and it's amazing to see the resilience of the people.
0: As we opened up, I said your quote, Brother Leishman, even in the best of days, Haiti is a challenging place to live. And because of that, they're more resilient than perhaps other people might be, because they're used to struggling and used to not having a life as we know it in our country.
1: It's very true. And it was a good lesson to me to see the resiliency of these people and to see how quickly they can pick themselves up and try to return back to some type of normalcy. And even though we may think that's a difficult situation, it's life for them. And but you see that they're a happy people. They're a kind people. They have the most beautiful smiles of, I think, any people I've ever known or ever seen. And it was a pleasure to associate with these good people, to be with them. I remember one day, it was after a long day, and we were driving back to the place where we were staying. Our driver, who was a young return missionary, he said to me, he says, "Is there hope for Haiti?" And his question caught me by surprise, but I thought about it for a minute, and I said, "Yes, there's great hope for Haiti. And this type of a situation may even enable more hope to come to Haiti, as people focus on throwing attention there and throwing resources to help the people there. I think there's great hope for Haiti. I think there's great hope for the members of the church in Haiti."
0: We touched a moment ago about the Relief Society, and I remember reading an article about if you had something you needed to distribute, you gave it to the sisters because they would get the job done.
2: As we do humanitarian work throughout the world, We see very clearly that the sisters, the women of the communities, have their hearts and minds on all of the people in the community, the children, and each other. And so it's an accurate statement to say, if you really want things to get to the end of the row, the sisters' hearts are there, where men often are focused on the here and now and where do I go next, and the sisters bring a great balance to the committees and to life in the community. When we do water projects, we make sure there are women on the water committees. Generally, they handle the funds of the water committee. But back to this situation in Haiti, there is an emergency response committee put together that's been established through the priesthood. But on this committee are sisters from the stake relief societies. And it's not very easy if you're holding meetings late in the evening to get in Haiti to have people show up at locations, especially if they're sisters. It's not safe. It's not practical. And so the committee has worked hard to find ways to make sure that the voices of the sisters are heard. And you can tell the direction and the tone of the work changes when they are part of that.
0: I know we don't have a crystal ball, but in terms of months or years or decades, how long before Haiti is back up and running at least the way it was?
2: There's a long road to hoe. We don't have a crystal ball. And I was in Indonesia following the tsunami off and on for about 3 years, and it's amazing what people will do. Already many of the large buildings that were crumbled without the use of heavy equipment, the Haitians are taking sledgehammers and hacksaws and wheelbarrows, and they're knocking the concrete off the steel and hauling it away in a wheelbarrow, and then they're cutting the steel into pieces and they're hauling it away. And so many hands working hard will make a big difference, but there was not a lot of infrastructure, school districts or state government, or so, you know, to get the basics of running water and sewer and permanent housing, and it's years.
0: You've been listening to Faith in Action. Today we've had the opportunity to visit with Nate Leishman, the LDS Church's Manager of Humanitarian Emergency Response, and Brett Bass, Director of Humanitarian Services. Brethren, thank you so much for being here today.
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4: We now present President Henry B. Eyring, speaking at the 187th Semiannual General Conference of The Church of Jesus Christ of Latter-day Saints.
5: My dear brethren who hold the priesthood of God, particularly to the young men, tonight I wish to speak about the wonderful way in which the Lord leads his kingdom on earth. Now, you already know the fundamentals. I pray that the Holy Ghost will confirm them to you as I go through them. First, Jesus Christ is the head of the church in all the earth. Second, he leads his church today by speaking to men called prophets, and he does it through revelation. Third, he gave revelation to his prophets long ago, still does, and will continue to do so. Fourth, he gives confirming revelation to those who serve under the leadership of his prophets. From those fundamentals, we recognize that the Lord's leadership of the church requires great and steady faith from all who serve him on earth. For instance, it takes faith to believe that the resurrected Lord is watching over the daily details of his kingdom. It takes faith to believe that he calls imperfect people into positions of trust. It takes faith to believe that he knows the people he calls perfectly, both their capacities and their potential, and so makes no mistakes in his calls. That may bring a smile or a shake of the head to someone in this audience. Some, both who may think their own call to serve might have been a mistake, as well as those who picture some they know who seem poorly suited to their place in the Lord's kingdom, where that looks like a mistake. My counsel to both groups is to delay such judgments until you can better see what the Lord sees. The judgment you need to make instead is that you have the capacity to receive revelation and to act on it fearlessly. It takes faith to do so. It takes even greater faith to believe that the Lord has called imperfect human servants to lead you. My purpose tonight is to build your faith that God directs you in your service to him. And even more importantly, my hope is to build your faith that the Lord is inspiring the imperfect persons he has called as your leaders. You may think at first that such faith is not important to the success of the Lord's church and kingdom. However, you may discover, no matter where you are in the chain of priesthood service, from the Lord's prophets to a new Aaronic priesthood holder, that faith is essential. Let's start with what faith means, for instance, to a teacher's or a deacon's quorum president. It is important for him to have faith that the Lord called him personally, knowing his weaknesses and strengths. He has to have faith that the man who issued the call received revelation by the Spirit of God. His counselors and members of his quorum need the same faith to believe him with fearless confidence. I saw such confidence when a boy sat with his deacon's quorum presidency one Sunday morning. He was their newly called secretary. That young presidency counseled together. They talked about several ways they could fulfill the bishop's request to bring a less active boy back to church. After prayer and discussion, they appointed the secretary to go to the home of a boy who had never come to a meeting and to invite him. The secretary didn't know the boy, but he knew that one of the boy's parents was less active and the other was not a member and not friendly. The secretary felt anxiety, but not fear. He knew that the prophet of God had asked priesthood holders to bring back the lost sheep, and he had heard the prayer of his presidency. He heard them come to agreement on the name of the boy to be rescued and on his own name. I was watching when the secretary walked up the street toward the less active boy's house. He walked slowly. I think he was dragging his heels slightly, as if he were going into great danger. But within a half an hour, he came back down the road with the boy, smiling happily. I'm not sure he knew it then, but he had gone with faith that he was on the Lord's errand. That faith has stayed with him and has grown over his years as a missionary, a father, a leader of young men, and a bishop. Let's talk about what such faith means for a bishop. A bishop is sometimes called to serve people who know him well. Ward members know something of his human weaknesses and his spiritual strengths, and they know that others in the ward could have been called, others who seem better educated, more seasoned, more pleasant, or even better looking. These members have to know the call to serve as a bishop came from the Lord by revelation. Without their faith, the bishop who was called of God will find it harder to get the revelation he needs to help them. He will not succeed without the faith of the members to sustain him. Happily, the reverse is also true. Think of the Lord's servant King Benjamin, who led his people to repentance. The people's hearts were softened by their faith that he was called of God, despite his human weaknesses, and that his words came from God. You remember what the people said, quote, "Yea, we believe all the words which thou hast spoken unto us. We know of their surety and truth because of the Spirit of the Lord God omnipotence, which has wrought a mighty change in us, in our hearts, that we have no more disposition to do evil, but to do good continually," close quote. For a leader to succeed in the Lord's work, the people's trust must trust that he is called of God, and that must override their views of his infirmities and mortal weaknesses. You remember how King Benjamin explained his own leadership role. "I have not commanded you to come up hither, that you should fear me, or that you should think that I am of myself am more than a mortal man. But I am like as yourselves, subject to all manner of infirmities in body and mind. Yet I have been chosen by this people and consecrated by my Father and was suffered by the hand of the Lord that I should be a ruler and a king over this people, and have been kept and preserved by his matchless power to serve you with all the might, mind, and strength which the Lord hath granted unto me," close quote. Your leader in the Lord's church may seem to you weak and human, or he may appear to you strong and inspired. The fact is that every leader is a mixture of those traits and more. What helps servants of the Lord who are called to lead us is when we can see them as the Lord did when he called them. The Lord sees his servants perfectly. He sees their potential and their future. He knows how their very nature can be changed. He also knows how they can be changed by their experiences with the people they will lead. You may have had the experience of being made stronger by the people you were called to serve. I was once called as a bishop of a young single adults. I'm not sure whether the Lord's purposes were more for what changes I could help him make in them or the changes he knew they would make in me. To a degree, I do not understand. Most of those young people in that ward acted as if I were called of God, especially for them. They saw my weaknesses, but looked past them. I remember one young man who asked for counsel about his educational choices. He was a freshman at a very good university. A week later, he scheduled an appointment with me after I had given the advice. When he came into the office, he surprised me by asking, "Bishop, could we pray before we talk? And could we kneel? And may I pray?" His request surprised me, but his prayer surprised me even more. It went something like this: "Heavenly Father, you know that Bishop Iring gave me advice last week and it didn't work.

honored the office of a bishop in the Lord's church and perhaps wanted me to have the chance to gain greater confidence to receive revelation in that calling. It worked. As soon as we stood up and then sat down, the revelation came to me. I told him what I felt the Lord would have him do. He was only 18 years old then, but he was mature in spiritual years. He already knew he didn't need to go to a bishop on such a problem, but he had learned to discern the Lord's servant even in his mortal weaknesses. He eventually became a state president. He carried with him the lesson we learned together. If you have faith that the Lord leads his church through revelation to those imperfect servants he calls, the Lord will open the windows of heaven to him as he will to you. From that experience, I carried away the lesson that the faith of the people we serve, sometimes more than our own faith, brings us revelation in the Lord's service. There was another lesson for me. If that boy had judged me for my failure to give him good advice the first time, he never would have come back to ask again. And so by choosing not to judge me, he received the confirmation he desired. Yet another lesson from that experience has served me well. As far as I know, he never told anyone in the ward that I had not given him good counsel at first. Had he done that, he might have reduced the faith of the others in the ward to trust the bishop's inspiration. I try not to judge servants of the Lord or to speak of their apparent weaknesses, and I try to teach that by example to my children. President James E. Faust shared a credo that I am trying to make my own. I commend it to you. Open quote, "We need to support and sustain our local leaders because they have been called and chosen. Every member of this church may receive counsel from a bishop or a branch president or a stake or a mission president and the president of the church and his associates. None of these brethren asked for his calling. None is perfect. Yet they are the servants of the Lord, called by him, through those entitled to inspiration. Those called, sustained, and set apart are entitled to our sustaining support. Disrespect for ecclesiastical leaders has caused many to suffer spiritual weakening and downfall. We should look past any perceived imperfections, warts, or spots of the men called to preside over us and uphold the office which they hold." Close quote. That counsel blesses servants of God under all conditions. In the early days of the Lord's church, leaders close to the prophet Joseph Smith began to speak of his faults. Even with all they had seen and knew of his standing with the Lord, their spirit of criticism and jealousy spread like a plague. One of the 12 set for us all the standard of faith and loyalty we must have if we are to serve in the Lord's kingdom. Here is the report. Quote, "Several elders called a meeting in the temple for all those who considered Joseph Smith to be a fallen prophet. They intended to appoint David Whitmer as the new church leader. After listening to the arguments against the prophet, Brigham Young arose and testified, 'Joseph was a prophet, and I knew it. That they might rail and slander him as much as they pleased, they could not destroy the appointment of the prophet of God. They could only destroy their own authority, cut the thread that bound them to the prophet and to God, and sink themselves to hell. There is a thread that binds us to the Lord in our service. It runs from wherever we are called to serve in the kingdom, up through those called to preside over us in the priesthood, and to the prophet who is bound to the Lord. It takes faith and humility to serve in the place to which we are called, to trust that the Lord called us and those who preside over us and sustain them with full faith. There will be times, as there were in the days of Kirtland, when we will need the faith and the integrity of a Brigham Young to stand in the place

0: The Lord has called us to, loyal to his prophet and to the leaders he has put in place. I bear you my solemn and yet joyful witness that the Lord Jesus Christ is at the helm. He leads his church and his servants. I bear witness that Thomas S. Monson is the only man who holds and exercises all the keys of a holy priesthood on earth at this time. And I pray blessings on all the humble servants who serve so willingly and well in the restored church of Jesus Christ, which he leads personally. I testify that Joseph Smith saw God the Father and Jesus Christ. They spoke to him. The keys of the priesthood were restored for the blessing of all of Heavenly Father's children. It is our mission and our trust to serve in our place in the Lord's cause. In the name of Jesus Christ, amen.
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3: Charles Wesley, born the 18th of December, 1707, was a leader of the Methodist movement, an Anglican minister, and hymn writer. The famous hymn writer Isaac Watts once said of Charles Wesley's masterpiece, Wrestling Jacob, that it was worth all of my hymns combined. In the course of his career, Charles Wesley wrote the words for 2,000 hymns, many of which are still popular. These include Christ the Lord is Risen Today, Hark the Herald Angels Sing, Jesus, Lover of My Soul, Love Divine, All Loves Excelling, and Rejoice, the Lord is King. Charles Wesley's poem, Wrestling Jacob, was widely disseminated, so it was not strange that Parley P. Pratt should have read it and been struck by the line, The morning breaks, the shadows flee. But to Parley, this line had new meaning. The fullness of the gospel of Jesus Christ had just been restored, and the shadows of the long night of apostasy were being dispelled as the light of truth dawned. Parley Parker Pratt was born the 12th of April, 1807. Because of adverse circumstances, he had very little formal education, but was nevertheless highly intelligent and well-educated. In September 1830, Parley was led by the Spirit of the Lord from his home in the state of Ohio, several hundred miles eastward, where he obtained a copy of the Book of Mormon. He read the book, was convinced of its divine authenticity, and set out in search of the men who had seen angels and heard the voice of the Almighty. He succeeded in finding some of them, from whom he learned that about 5 months previous, the Church of Jesus Christ of Latter-day Saints had been organized. Parley was baptized and was immediately ordained an elder. The rest of his life, 26 years until he died in 1857, was spent in near constant travel in spreading the news of the restoration of the gospel of Jesus Christ. Immediately following his baptism, Parley traveled to Canaan, Columbia County, New York, where he preached briefly in several different areas and baptized his brother, Orson. He soon embarked on a mission to the western boundaries of Missouri, 1,500 miles away. In the summer of 1831, he again performed a mission through Ohio, Indiana, Illinois, and Missouri, preaching, baptizing, and building up the church. In the autumn of 1833, his family, along with about 1,200 other men, women, and children, were driven by a furious mob from their homes and lands in Jackson County, Missouri. 200 houses were burned, cattle shot, haystacks and grain burned, many whipped and others killed, and the afflicted remnant driven across the river into Clay County. But soon after this, Harley again traveled, this time about 1,500 miles east, preaching repentance and strengthening the saints. In 1834, he again returned to Clay County, Missouri.

Meryl Jensen's arrangement of The Morning Breaks is found on his High on the Mountaintop album. Just after his call as an apostle in 1835, Parley P. Pratt journeyed through Pennsylvania, New York, and several of the New England states, officiating in his holy calling wherever he went. In 1836, he established branches in Toronto, Canada, and other nearby towns. In 1837, he founded a large branch in New York City. In 1838, persecution forced Parley to move his family to Caldwell County, Missouri. But Parley was jailed for 8 months, lasting till July 4th of 1839. In company with others of the 12, he went to England in 1840, and in the city of Manchester commenced the publication of a periodical entitled The Millennial Star. It was in this publication that Parley's hymn, The Morning Breaks, was first published. George Edward Percy Careless was born in London on the 24th of September, 1839. While still a child, he was given a little playhouse theater with cardboard players, and with these, he entertained his friends. At age 9, he was apprenticed to a basket maker who was also an organist. The man recognized that young George had musical talent and offered to take him under his wing. But George left his employ to work for the firm of Kant & Sons, wholesale shoe manufacturers. Here, he worked under Richard Rose, the manufacturing foreman. Rose owned a collection of violins, which he let George use. George taught himself how to play the violin and began to save money to buy one of his own. Young George also had a clear soprano voice and was offered a position in a cathedral choir, including a salary and a free musical education. But meanwhile, he had come in contact with missionaries from the Church of Jesus Christ of Latter-day Saints. Instead of accepting employment with the choir, he accepted the gospel. On the 26th of October, 1850, at 11 years of age, he was baptized into the church by Elder John Hyde. Historical sources give no indication of the attitude of George's parents toward his new faith. However, 2 years after his conversion, he clashed with his father about his future. George's father insisted that the boy learn a useful trade, but George was adamant about following a career in music. Finally, his father gave George the choice of learning a trade or leaving home. George left home. As George grew to maturity, he began to earn extra money playing his violin. But he also became increasingly concerned about his diminutive physical size. On one occasion, during these years, he found himself outside Parliament as Lord Palmerston, then Prime Minister, and Lord John Russell came out of the building. Lord Palmerston was a large man, but Lord Russell was as small as George. George thought, "There go two of the greatest statesmen in England. One a man of large stature, the other very small, but both equally great. Now, if Russell can make his mark in the world, so can I." In 1859, George began formal studies at the Royal Academy of Music in London. He passed the 4-year course of studies in only 3 years, and in 1862 began playing professionally. During the next 2 years, George played under many of the famous conductors then working in London. George also conducted the Goswell Branch Choir and presented concerts for church members and their friends as part of the London Conference meetings of October 1863 and January 1864. One Sunday evening early in 1864, Elder William Staines approached him. "Brother George," he said, "I had a dream about you last night and was shown that you were advancing so rapidly in your profession that your fame and fortune would be made if you remained in London, and that you would not be able to sacrifice it if you did not immigrate to Zion this year." Elder Staines then counseled George to sail for Utah on the next ship, offering to advance him the money if need be. After laboring with George for half an hour, Elder Staines said, "You are wanted in Zion, and I want you to go. What do you say?" "I will go," said George.
Munich Train performs Hudson, the tune by George Careless, on their self-titled album.

The familiar George Careless tune, with which we now associate the morning breaks, was created in this way. Brother Careless set sail from England on the ship Hudson on June 3, 1864, in the midst of the civil war between the states. As the ship neared Castle Garden, New York, Captain Isaiah Pratt approached George and said he had admired the singing of the Mormon group so much that he wanted one of the professor's hymn tunes, as his family was religious and liked to sing hymns on Sunday evenings. "I am very sorry, Captain, but my music is all packed up," said George. "I haven't even a bit of music paper, or I would write one for you." The captain said he must have one. So young George took a piece of writing paper out of his pocket, drew staff lines across it, and looked for a quiet place. On an empty barrel, in a corner of the vessel, he sat down and wrote a tune, which he named Hudson, in honor of the boat upon which he had sailed, and also of the Hudson River into which they were gliding. He put the words of "The morning breaks, the shadows flee" to this music, assembled the choir, and they sang it for the captain. Brother Careless gave the captain a copy of the music, which pleased him greatly. 12 years later, in 1876, Brother Careless's hymn tune was finally published.

Tabernacle Choir and Orchestra at Temple Square have two recordings of the Morning Breaks. This version comes from the Come, Come Ye Saints album.

The Brigham Young University Choirs and Philharmonic Orchestra performed this version of The Morning Breaks as part of Merrill Bradshaw's Restoration Oratorio.

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1: This is a prophet who is dealing with one of the most difficult problems that any prophet could be asked to deal with. And essentially, the Lord says to him, "Trust me, I'm not going to tell you everything to do, but I am going to tell you that everything is in my hands and it will all be okay, and have faith."
2: 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I'm Ben Godfrey.
3: And I'm Shaylin Back. Thanks for joining us today. We'll be discussing chapter 38, Mine Own Due Time and Way, in Saints Volume 2.
2: And today we're happy to have back with us a lead writer and literary editor for Saints, Angela Hallstrom. Welcome, Angela.
1: I'm glad to be here.
2: So in our chapter today, we're going to go back to Samoa. Mm-hmm. Our listeners will remember Joseph and Florence Dean, who are serving a mission there. They have started to have some success, but there's some pretty significant issues politically mm-hmm. with the government. What's going on in Samoa?
1: So there's a civil war going on at the time, which is causing a lot of problems. There's some leaders in Samoa who are not friendly toward the church, who have threatened, or at least they've heard that there have been threats that people who join the church will get arrested. So after they had seen some initial success in Samoa, their baptisms plummeted because people were afraid they were going to be arrested. And then there were a number of men who left to go fight in the war, and that caused problems as well. So things started out really well, and then in a matter of a year or so had gotten much more difficult.
2: Missionaries try a few different islands, but they make their way finally to the functioning yes. center of government.
1: Yes.
2: And they ask the American consul there if this is true, if the king has declared that you can't be baptized mm-hmm. into the Latter-day Saint Church. Mm-hmm. And what does he tell them?
1: He essentially says, "Oh, they're just bluffing. You can be baptized. It's okay. We have freedom of religion, and you should be able to proceed." And so they were glad to hear that. They had also gone to Apia, because that was the main center of trade and government and everything in Samoa, because they were trying to find a man who had joined the church back during Samuel Manoa's early days there in Samoa. And he had relocated over to the island of Upolu, and they were trying to find him as well to help establish the church there, because that was a much bigger island. And there were a lot more opportunities to spread the gospel there. And so while they were there, though, interestingly, the civil war had been raging, and Great Britain and Germany and the United States, I think those were the three nations that also had interests. They were interested in protecting their own nation's interests during this Samoa Civil War. So there were a bunch of warships in the harbor when they arrived. Oh, and just really quickly, when they arrived, I also thought this was an interesting, quick little story. They had purchased this little boat that they could go from island to island, because there were a lot of islands to travel in between in Samoa. But it's not that Joseph Dean was a very experienced sailor. And there were two other missionaries who had recently been called from the United States who went with him to go to Apia. And so when they decided they would get this little boat, they had named it the Fa'aliga, which means revelation, and decided to just take off and go. And a number of people were really worried about that, because they thought, well, do you even have the ability to make this trip? But they felt that the Lord wanted them to. And it was very, very dangerous, though. And at one point, they had almost gotten to their destination, but they capsized. And some Samoans came and rescued them and spent hours getting all their stuff, hauling it back into the boat and making sure they were safe. And so after kind of a treacherous journey, they finally arrived in Apia. But as soon as they got there, a typhoon struck. And it was a horrible, horrible storm. And this is one example of the actual sources that I was able to read as a writer. There were incredible accounts of this left in the journals of the missionaries who were serving, and being able to actually look at their words as they described it. Some of them were writing as it was happening, like writing in their journal during wow. this actual storm. Looking out the window, they had taken shelter in this old barn, like up in the attic, while like it was rattling. They were afraid it was just going to fall down on their heads. And looking out into the bay and seeing all these giant warships that had not left in time. And so they were all just moored there in the bay. And the soldiers who were on the ships were trapped. So they could just see all these soldiers getting swept into the ocean. Big waves would crash on them and they would be swept away. There were men like climbing up on the riggings. So it was very traumatic to live through that and watch it. And then once the storm passed, about 200 people died in the storm. And once the storm passed, they had to get back in their boat and keep traveling to go find Ifopo, who was this other member of the church they were looking for, and then eventually go home. But it was scary because with a storm like that, you never knew if something else was coming. It took a lot of faith and courage for them to travel that way.
3: That would be completely terrifying. But it is so great that we do have these records that were so clear about the events. Mm-hmm. And Angela, you mentioned a little bit about your process as a writer. Can you tell us more about that? Just as a writer for Saints, what was that like, taking all this information and then putting it in a format that's accessible?
1: One thing that I love as a writer on this project is when you find record keepers who are detailed and emotionally open and expressive, it's like striking gold. Because as a writer, we can only write what we can source. We have to have a trustworthy source for anything we say.
2: Right. For Saints, it's not a historical fiction.
1: Nope.
2: So if we say it's a rainy day, it's because you've got a record that it's a rainy day, and there's a footnote to that.
1: Yeah.
2: Very different than someone who might be writing fiction or a novel or whatever, where they can just put thoughts and ideas that make sense for the story.
1: And even some historical work that we're used to, even if they say that it's historical narrative nonfiction, they take more liberties than we do.
2: Right.
1: Like if you're reading a popular example like Unbroken by Laura Hillenbrand, a wonderful book, but we're more constrained. We have to be very, very careful about the sources that we use. So I cannot say that someone was afraid, for example, unless in their journal they say that they were afraid. So in this particular example of this scene, it was just delightful to find all of these descriptions. There's even a line that made it into the book that the sailors they were watching out the window were hanging to the riggings like spiders.
2: Yep. Mm-hmm.
1: And that was word for word what the missionary who wrote that in his journal wrote. So it's always great when you can find sources like that.
2: So I think what you're telling me as a journal writer is if my journal entry was pretty much the same as yesterday,
3: probably
2: not very helpful.
1: Not helpful. And it's the people who write things down who make history.
2: It's so true. That's why George Q. Cannon, we talked about in our previous episode with you. I mean, he has a journal that's 2.5 million words.
1: Yeah.
2: It's a pretty good source. We can find lots of things in there.
1: Exactly.
2: And we have Zina and Susa and Eliza and so many others. Mm-hmm. Who left such good records for us.
1: Yes.
2: Including another one of people, I know I've heard you talk about her before, and our listeners will remember, a woman by the name of Lorena Larson.
1: Yes.
2: Tell us about her record, what she left, and what's happening with her and her husband, okay. Bent.
1: So Lorena Larson, I think she's introduced in this chapter, and she is a fascinating woman and someone who I was able to spend a lot of time reading her story. At the time that this story opens, she is, I think, 29 years old and is the mother of three, is pregnant with her fourth child, and is the second plural wife of a man named Bent, and it's B-E-N-T. It's not a name you hear very often, but Bent Larson. And Bent had just served 6 months in jail for unlawful cohabitation, and after he was released, Lorena became pregnant, and even if you had already served time, you could be arrested again if you were found to be cohabitating with one of your plural wives after you were released. And I'm sure in previous episodes you have talked about the underground a little bit, probably with Ida Udall. So people went on what was called the underground, which was a way to basically hide so that you did not get arrested. And sometimes men went on the underground to hide. Sometimes women went on the underground to hide because they could be used as evidence against their husbands and they could be thrown in jail again. So they decided that Lorena needed to go on the underground. So the first option she had was to serve in the Manti Temple.
2: Okay, this one just kind of surprised me.
1: Yes.
2: You don't think of the temple as the underground witness protection program, basically. Like, she's hiding out in the temple serving.
1: Yes.
3: But also, she's pregnant and she has three kids.
1: Yes. Exactly.
2: Oh, my goodness.
1: So when she leaves, and this was the unfortunate reality for a number of women who had to be on the underground, they would have to leave their children behind. And that was the most heart-wrenching part for many of them. Even if they felt like they were in good hands with their father or with their husband's other wives, it was devastating to have to leave. So Lorena went and was living with a nice woman in an apartment near the temple and serving in the temple. But she began having some medical complications and almost had a miscarriage. And so Daniel Wells, who was the Manti Temple president at that time, released her and said, you probably need to find something that isn't wasn't quite so strenuous to do, and you should be with your family. So that put them in the position of like, okay, now what do we do? They were from a little town called Monroe, Utah. So she couldn't live in Monroe anymore. And part of the reason too is because there were informers in their own communities who would tip off the marshals and say, hey, this is where the second wife lives. You can go subpoena her and make her testify against her husband.
2: Right.
1: So they decided to move her to another town that was about 40 miles away where no one knew her, and she could take her children with her. But they're three small children, and she's pregnant, and she doesn't know a soul, and is told no one can know who you are. So she comes up with an alias to start calling herself Hannah Thompson, and tells all of her children that they should call their father Uncle Thompson if he ever comes around.
2: Lorena's two-year-old daughter is sort of questioned by the neighbors.
1: Yes.
2: And can you just tell us what happens with this little girl?
1: Well, Lorena writes in her records that one of the most difficult things was getting her two-year-old to understand that she can't call her father. The older kids were like 4 and 5. They could understand a little bit better. So she would quiz her little daughter, it's Uncle Thompson, it's Uncle Thompson, you know, so she would remember. And actually, these were some women that Lorena had kind of learned to trust. She hadn't told them her whole story, but they were women in the Relief Society who realized her situation. And so one day she met with them and they were just laughing and said, we asked your little girl what her name was. And she very proudly answered, Uncle Thompson. It was the best she could do.
2: Cover blown.
1: Yes. Oh. Exactly.
2: But what a fun little response. That has to be so confusing.
1: Yes.
2: But she's doing her best to keep the secret.
1: Yes.
3: And Lorraine is doing her best too. The account from the book said she's pregnant and alone, and she's struggling every day to take care of her three children in a strange town.
1: Yep.
3: I can't even imagine what she's going through. Yes. But she has this dream. Can you tell us about this dream?
1: And I love this dream. And Lorraine's own words in her account of this are very powerful. She's a really good writer as well. So one of the things for Lorena was that during the first few years of her marriage, she had lived with the other wife in the family, and they actually had a good relationship. They respected each other. They got along well. But it was tight quarters in this little house with her children. So about 2 years previous to this scene, she had finally gotten her own home, and it was just this little adobe home, but she was just so proud of it, and she loved it so much. She goes into great detail talking about how hard she worked to make it look beautiful. And so leaving that home was very difficult for her. So then she tells of this dream that she has now that she's on the underground. In her dream, she sees that this little home that she loves so much has just gone to ruin, and it's covered in weeds, and she's just so dismayed and upset. So in the dream, she starts pulling up all of these weeds as fast as she can to try to clean it up. And as she's pulling, all of a sudden, and this is kind of in dream logic, but all of a sudden she notices that there's this giant tree, but it's underground. And as she clears it away, she sees that it's this beautiful tree and that it has fruit, this delicious fruit that's hanging from it. And suddenly she sees her children, and she sees that they're grown, though. Her grown children coming, and they have baskets. And then she sees all of these other people that she discerns in the dream are her descendant. And they start filling up the baskets with this beautiful, delicious fruit. And a voice says, the underground tree brings forth very choice fruit, too. And to me, it was such a great example of how sometimes this was undoubtedly a trial. Lorena never wanted to have to live this way on the underground. It was so difficult. But it was the way that the Lord was saying to her, this is a very difficult thing that you're going through, but the strength that you have earned and the lessons that you are learning is something that can be passed along to your descendants for generations. And Lorena was a very, very spiritually gifted woman. And often at her very lowest points, the Lord would give her a dream or even a vision that would help her to get the spiritual strength she needed to do the hard things that were asked of her.
2: So I have to tell our listeners just one little story here, that in the fall of 2019, if you didn't happen to see it, there was a TV special called Making Saints, A New Narrative History of the Church. You can see that video on our website, saints.churchjesuschrist.org. But in this video, Angela was one of our guests, and she talked about Lorena Larson. And I was looking for a photograph of Lorena Larson, and I found one on FamilySearch. And I wanted to make sure that it was okay that we used it. So I sent an email to this person from the website that I found the picture. And less than 24 hours later, there was a knock on my door at my office in the church history library. And Lorena Larson's great-granddaughter is serving as a senior missionary. And she said, are you writing about Lorena Larson? And I said, well, we are. She's part of our story. And she had the original photograph, and she was so excited. And I couldn't help but think, there it is. There's the fruit.
1: Yes. And it was also an example to me of how instrumental people are in gathering their own family stories. Because part of the reason that we know all of this about Lorena is because, like this woman and other family members, they gathered her story. And we had it here at the Church History Library in many respects because of the work that they have done with their own family history. Otherwise, if people like Lorena, there's, you know, there's people like Eliza R. Snow. We know Eliza R. Snow. She was Eliza R. Snow. But trying to find the stories of average Latter-day Saints like Lorena, we depend on people to share stories and to be able to do their own family history work to help these come alive. And this is one example of how that really paid off.
2: It was awesome. Well. Mm-hmm. So awesome. Let's go back to Lorena here again for just a minute. Bent made the decision to move to Colorado, thinks it's going to be safer there. And Lorena insists, I'm coming and we're taking the kids with us. Tell us about this journey, because there's no freeway from Cove Fort into Colorado. So what is this journey that they're going to be on? And tell us a little bit about what they experience.
1: Okay. The first thing I like about this story is that it shows a little bit of Lorena's personality. Lorena also has a very strong personality, and she knows what she wants. It isn't
3: afraid to say it. I love reading about women like this.
1: She's great. And so when her husband says he wants to move to Colorado because it's safer for members of the church there, the Edmunds-Tucker Act doesn't apply in a state in the same way as it does in a territory. So there were a number of Latter-day Saints who were moving to Colorado for that reason. And he wanted her to stay with her brother, but her brother was impoverished and his wife had typhoid fever. And Lorena basically said, no, I want to be with you and I'm going to be having a baby soon and I want us to be together. And so he listens to her and says, okay, let's all go together. But it was a long and treacherous journey. There were a lot of unsavory characters along the road, and it's not like they were traveling in a big wagon train. They were just traveling just their own little family. And there were even places where they didn't know if they could find enough water. You know, traveling through the desert, they had to look in rocks for little pools of water.
2: Listen to a little quote, in fact, from the book that describes the trail.
4: At one point on the trail, the only available water was pooled in holes in the rocky mountainside. Bent hunted for water while Lorena slowly drove the wagon through the canyon, periodically calling his name to ensure she had not lost him in the darkness.
1: While her little children are sleeping in the wagon, yeah.
2: What a harrowing journey.
1: And she's very close to giving birth as well.
3: I can't even imagine.
2: Another part of the story in this chapter is Sousa Young Gates. Can you tell us about her desire to publish and to share and to write?
1: Yes.
2: And what does she start up in this chapter?
1: So she is a very talented writer. And I think you may have talked in previous episodes, I'm not sure, about when she was in Hawaii wanting to start the Young Women's Journal.
2: Yes.
1: So she's finally getting it off the ground here. And is able to have a number of very talented writers write for the journal. And this is a great example of what they called home literature at the time, where they wanted, along with many other industries, that they wanted to have home industries. They also wanted to have home literature, and they were encouraged by church leaders to develop their talents as writers, to be able to express their thoughts and to communicate intelligently and powerfully. And that's what the Young Women's Journal was able to do. And Sousa herself wanted to make sure that the young women of the church knew that this was an opportunity for them to exercise their voice as well.
3: This is so interesting to me because I just compare it to today, the things that we have available to share our thoughts and feelings and experiences. And a lot of that is social media. And we've been encouraged. I mean, I'm thinking especially of Elder Bednar's address where he talks about flooding the earth. And we have so many opportunities to share the gospel on these online avenues. And it's just so neat that in their situation, they were doing a lot of those same things with what they had, you know, in the newspapers. And so I just think that that's such an interesting journey.
1: Definitely.
3: That we've
1: and encouraging good writing as well. That's one thing that was very important to Sousa, is that she helped develop young writers to be able to hone their craft as a writer, to approach it that way.
2: The quote in the book says, "Make books yourselves, that you shall not only be a credit to you and to the land of the people that produced you, but likewise a boon and benefaction to mankind."
1: Mm-hmm.
2: You know, we're not going to just write books for us to read. These are going to be books that lots of people should read.
1: Yes.
2: And society can gain from the goodness that we have to share.
1: Yes.
2: I love that. Well, society isn't being so kind further north of Utah Territory.
1: Mm-hmm.
2: In Idaho, they have implemented an oath, what becomes known as the Idaho Test Oath.
1: Mm-hmm.
2: What is this, and how does it affect Latter-day Saints who are living in that area?
1: So there are a number of laws that have been passed over the past decade in Utah Territory and in Idaho and in the United States that were really bearing down on the saints in all sorts of difficult ways. The Edmunds Act of 1882 had prohibited people who are practicing polygamy from being able to vote. But it was only people who were practicing polygamy. But in Idaho Territory, they passed a law that essentially required people to state that they did not even belong to a church that practiced polygamy. And if they did, they were not allowed to vote. So it didn't even matter if they practiced themselves, if they even belonged to a church, they were prohibited from voting. And surprisingly, that was upheld by the Idaho Supreme Court at the time, that that was legal, which is just astonishing to me that that would be happening. And a quarter of the residents of Idaho at the time were Latter-day Saints. So it effectively disenfranchised a quarter of the population.
2: Wilford is in a very difficult situation, not only in these trials, but also just plural marriage in general.
1: Mm-hmm.
2: And in this chapter, we learn a stake president asks him, can you just clarify for us that they'd been giving some direction and he wanted to know, can I perform some plural marriages?
1: Mm-hmm.
2: And Wilford Woodruff tells him no.
1: Yes. And I think it's so important, and I hope readers are able to feel how the pressure has just continued to ratchet up on the saints and how much they are suffering. You know, individual saints, their families are scattered and broken apart. They're living in fear that the next knock on the door is someone who's going to come and arrest a member of their family. The church itself, after the passage of the Edmunds-Tucker Act, is being threatened even with the loss of the temples, because after that was passed, any property over $50,000 could be confiscated by the government. So they were facing some very real threats. There were people who had immigrated who wanted to be citizens and were not being allowed to become citizens because they were associated with the church. So President Woodruff at the time had some extraordinarily serious complications on his hands. And they were starting slowly to discuss and to think about, like, how public are we going to be with our practice of plural marriage, with everything that we're dealing with? And there had been some discussion. So during this conversation that takes place in the chapter where George Q. Cannon is present, George Q. Cannon was aware that there had been discussions about, you know, what are we going to do in
2: right.
1: the face of all of this pressure? Right. However, when the stake president asks him point blank, should we stop performing all plural marriage in Utah Territory? And they really had declined at this point, and a lot of them were happening in Mexico or Canada, but there were still some plural marriages that were happening. When Wilford answered him and said, I think it is best to stop performing these marriages at this time, George Q. Cannon was shocked.
2: Stunned.
1: Mm-hmm.
3: In fact, he says, it's the first time that anything of this kind has ever been uttered to my knowledge by one holding keys.
1: Yes.
3: And I just put myself in the position of the saints, too. They're thinking, we've been given this commandment to practice plural marriage mm-hmm. to build up a righteous nation.
1: Mm-hmm.
3: And in connection with that answer to the stake president, Wilford Woodruff also says that he's reminded of when the saints in Jackson County, Missouri, were commanded to build a temple,
1: mm-hmm.
3: but they were forced to abandon their plans when the opposition was too great. And so he likens it to this, and he says, in that case, the saints' offering was accepted.
1: Mm-hmm.
3: He says, so it is now with this nation, and the consequences of this will have to fall upon those who take this course to prevent our obeying this commandment. And so he's saying, we're doing the best that we can, and the consequences of it are not on us
1: mm-hmm.
3: if it's not being fulfilled or
1: yes.
3: practiced.
1: Yes.
3: I just thought that was such a powerful comparison and something that helped me understand a little bit more about what was going on at the time.
1: Mm-hmm. One thing that I also found interesting about this particular scene is the source we have for this is George Buchanan's journal. He's writing about it right after it happens. And he says, during the conversation, President Woodruff expresses his opinion, what he thinks. And then he says, well, here's George Cannon. He'll tell you what he thinks. And George Cannon was usually not reluctant to express himself. He usually was quite happy to tell people what he thought. But in this case, he truly was silent. He did not know what to say. And in his journal, he wrote, I don't know what I think.

0: go out to the George Q. Cannon journals, and you can read this. In later years, people will say, oh, the manifesto was George's idea. Mm-hmm. And it is just so clear from his own journal that that is not the case. Mm-hmm. Wilford Woodruff is being advised, as you mentioned earlier, any property over $50,000 is going to be confiscated. Mm-hmm. That includes the temples. Mm-hmm. He's got lawyers telling him, you got to make a statement. You got to mm-hmm. do something.
1: Yeah.
0: The pressure is bearing down on him. And I think we have to play a quote here from the last of this chapter, which explains the answer that he's given and some ambiguity that he's left with. Mm-hmm.
2: As Wilford prayed, the Lord answered him, I, Jesus Christ, the Savior of the world, am in your midst, he said. All that I have revealed and promised and decreed concerning the generation in which you live shall come to pass, and no power shall stay my hand. The Savior did not tell Wilford exactly what to do, but he promised that all would be well if the saints followed the Spirit. Have faith in God, the Savior said. He will not forsake you. I, the Lord, will deliver my saints from the dominion of the wicked in mine own due time and way.
1: And that was so powerful for me when I was reading and helping to draft this chapter, because I think we have all had experiences where we have gone to the Lord in prayer and have wanted to have a very clear answer about what we're supposed to do. And I see this is a prophet who is dealing with one of the most difficult problems that any prophet could be asked to deal with. And essentially, the Lord says to him what the Lord has said to me a number of times, trust me. I'm not going to tell you everything to do, but I am going to tell you that everything is in my hands and it will all be okay, and have faith. And at this point, this is what the Lord tells Wilford, and he has not shown exactly how things are going to work out, but he has faith and trusts that the Savior is beside him, and he moves forward.
3: That's such a message of comfort and hope in a very turbulent time. Mm-hmm. Angela, thank you so much for joining us today and sharing your experiences, especially as a writer for Saints. You have such a unique perspective, and we appreciate you sharing that with us today.
0: And we'd invite you, our listeners, to always join in on the conversation. 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I'm Ben Godfrey.
3: And I'm Shaylin Back. Thank you for listening.
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5: 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The Lord has increased my capacity, enlarged my abilities, and made much more of me than I would have become on my own. The fact that I never graduated from college always bothered me. I knew that if anything happened to my husband, I wasn't prepared financially to provide for our family. Then the unthinkable happened. I received a gut-wrenching, life-shattering phone call. Call 911, my distressed husband yelled. I'm pinned under the tractor. I called for help and then made it in record time to the land he had been clearing, passing a long line of emergency vehicles on the gravel road to our property in Pea Ridge, Arkansas, USA. Barry was alive, but he was indeed pinned beneath the engine of a tractor that had flipped. Using hydraulic rescue tools, emergency workers lifted the tractor and pulled Barry free. His legs, soaked in diesel fuel, looked broken in several places. He was rushed to a trauma center where he received a priesthood blessing before having his legs x-rayed. We were surprised that not one bone was broken. But the back of one of Barry's legs had been severely burned by diesel fuel. The crush injury had also led to toxification of his kidneys. His life was in jeopardy. After Barry spent 5 tense days in the hospital, his toxin levels finally began to drop. Months of dressing changes, skin grafts, surgeries, and hyperbaric oxygen therapy followed. Once he felt well enough, Barry resumed his sales job from home. No one would hire me. This experience was a wake-up call. As I spent the next few years contemplating what I could do if I lost Barry, I did volunteer work, attended workshops, and applied for several part-time jobs. but I had no

0: marketable skills, and no one would hire me. We live on a farm with pasture land for a few animals, so I began to research farming as a living. One day, an idea came to me. Flowers. After researching flower farming, I decided to give it a try. I went to a conference for flower growers and prepared to transition from pasture land to row crops. Then, in November 2016, I signed up for a self-reliance services class on how to start and grow my own business. Our own flower shop. The 12-week course was exactly what I needed. I had a basic business plan and lots of fun ideas, but I lacked organization. Ideas came up in class that I hadn't considered before. I acted on each one. As I worked that first year growing and selling flowers, the suggestions and principles I learned in the class came into play. I found a low-interest business plan. I expanded my market to include farmers markets and flower shops. I booked several events on our farm as an expansion of my services. In late 2017, after my first year of farming, I realized that selling to flower shops was taking too much time. What if I opened my own flower shop, I wondered. The local flower shop had closed, and the building had become an eyesore. So my husband and I bought it, fixed it up, and opened a flower shop that also sells art and local crafts. In addition, I opened a plant rental and interior plant design business. I sell my flowers through our shop and at coffee shops, boutique stores, and a kiosk at the local airport. Each day, I harvest what I need. The Lord cares. I have a testimony that the Lord cares about my business. He has helped me create financial security for myself and part-time jobs for several women who want to work flexible hours and for students working their way through school. One of our daughters manages the flower farm, and two of our sons do much of the farm work, including helping to build a greenhouse. Barry helps in the evenings and on weekends doing the heavy lifting. We all support each other and work together. It has been a blessing for everyone involved. I keep busy but still have time for my family, church callings, ministering duties, and volunteer work. Working from the time I plant a seed or a bulb to when I present a flower to a customer gives me a tremendous sense of accomplishment. I have no doubt that the Lord has enlarged my abilities and made much more of me than I would have become on my own. The author lives in Arkansas, USA. Read by Holly Anderson.
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2: Presenting on Classic Conference Talks, Elder Mark E. Peterson's address, The Last Words of Moroni, from the October 1978 Sunday morning session. At the time, Elder Peterson was a member of the Quorum of the 12 Apostles.
3: I have entitled my remarks, The Last Words of Moroni. Last week, we passed one of the most significant anniversaries recognized by our church. It marked the visitation of the angel Moroni to the prophet Joseph Smith, preliminary to the restoration of the gospel of the Lord Jesus Christ in our day. Moroni came back from the dead, a resurrected man. He had lived in America some 1,500 years ago, and was the sole survivor of his people in a series of tragic battles which took many lives. He had witnessed the destruction of his whole nation, including his own family. In bitter vengeance, their enemies had vowed their complete annihilation, and now this threat was accomplished. Moroni's father was commander of the armies of this ancient people, known as the Nephites. His name was Mormon. The war of which we speak took place here in America some 400 years after Christ. As the fighting neared its end, Mormon gathered the remnant of his forces about a hill which they called Camorra, located in what is now the western part of the state of New York. Their enemies, known as Lamanites, came against them on this hill, and of that dreadful event, Mormon wrote, "My people with their wives and their children did behold the armies of the Lamanites marching toward them, and with that awful fear of death which fills the breasts of all the wicked, did wait to receive them. Every soul was filled with terror, and it came to pass that they did fall upon my people with the sword, and with the bow, and with the arrow, and with the axe, and with all manner of weapons of war. And it came to pass that my men were hewn down, even my 10,000 who were with me, and I fell wounded in the midst." Then he spoke of other leaders serving with him in the Nephite army, all of whom had fallen with the forces under their command. He accounted for about 250,000 Nephites killed in that final encounter at Camorra. He mourned over this great loss and wrote, "My soul was rent with anguish because of the slain of my people. And I cried, O ye fair ones, how could ye have departed from the ways of the Lord? O ye fair ones, how could ye have rejected that Jesus who stood with open arms to receive you? Behold, if you had not done this, ye would not have fallen. But behold, ye are fallen, and I mourn your loss. O ye fair sons and daughters, ye fathers and mothers, ye husbands and wives, ye fair ones, how could ye have fallen? But behold, ye are gone, and my sorrows cannot bring your return. Oh, that ye had repented before this great destruction had come upon you." And then he went on to say, "The day cometh that ye must stand before the judgment seat of Christ to be judged according to your works. Oh, that ye had repented before this great destruction had come upon you. But behold, ye are gone, and the Father, yea, the eternal Father of heaven, knoweth your state, and he doeth with you according to his justice and mercy." Why were the Nephites destroyed? As he wrote his faithful words, he said again that his people were annihilated because they loved wickedness, rejected the counsel of God, and gave themselves over to seeking wealth and corruption. This made up the deadly concoction which brought about their extinction. Had not the Lord said to them, as he says to us now, that America is a choice land, and that those who live here must obey God or be swept off? And had he not kept his word to those rebellious Nephites, now totally wiped out? So it is that today's archaeologists find the ruins which are the silent witnesses to the greatness that once was ancient America. In closing his record, and knowing that it would come to us, Moroni pleaded with us, the modern inhabitants of this land, to escape the kind of tragic end which had obliterated his people. "Behold, I speak to you as if you were present, and yet ye are not," he said. "But behold, Jesus Christ hath shown you unto me, and I know your doing. I know that ye walk in the pride of your hearts. Ye do love money, your substance, and fine apparel." In prophecy also, he spoke of the tragic moral pollutions which would engulf many modern Americans. He asked why we are so foolish as to revel in sin, why we would reject the Christ and thereby invite disaster. "Why are ye ashamed to take upon you the name of Christ?" he asked, speaking to modern America, knowing full well that many might profess to believe in him and yet refuse to do his works. It is by engaging in his works that we truly take his name upon us. It is not through lip service. Moroni knew that faith without works is dead, and so likewise should we. He made it clear that advance warning is given to us who live today through the very book which he and his father had written and which he was now about to bury in Cumorah. It would be published in our day to give us that warning. Describing our day, he said that the book would come forth when millions deny the power of God, when the world would be in turmoil with earthquakes, violent storms, wars, and rumors of wars in many places. He said it would be in a time of great pollution. Isn't it interesting that he would speak of great pollution on the earth? Does it remind you of the claims of our modern ecologists? He said also that it would be in a time of extensive crime, of murders, robberies, lies, deceptions, and immorality. Think of those words in terms of today's cover-ups, bribes, thievings, embezzlements, and other fraudulent practices among hosts of individuals, but also in business and in government. Hasn't dishonesty almost become a way of life with many people? Think, too, of the epidemic of social diseases, sweeping the nations in the wake of their vast immorality. What frightful pollutions these are. Before his death, Mormon wrote that his record, of course, would be a warning to those he called Gentiles, but that it would be a blessing to the Lamanites. Also, he said that it would come with a special message to the Jews. For them it was published, he said, that they may be persuaded that Jesus is the Christ, the Son of the living God, that the Father may bring about through his most beloved his great and eternal purpose in restoring the Jews or all the house of Israel to the land of their inheritance, which the Lord their God hath given them unto the fulfilling of this covenant. Consider the current significance of that scripture. May I pause a moment and reread that? He said that the Book of Mormon was published that the Jews may be persuaded that Jesus is the Christ, the Son of the living God, but also that the Father may bring about through his most beloved his great and eternal purpose in restoring the Jews or all the house of Israel to the land of their inheritance, which the Lord their God hath given them unto the fulfilling of his covenant. What a mighty significance to that scripture. Mormon then wrote directly to us as modern Americans who now occupy this promised land and said, "How can ye stand before the power of God, except ye shall repent and turn from your evil ways? Know ye not that ye are in the hands of God? Know ye not that he hath all power, and at his great command the earth shall be rolled together as a scroll? Therefore repent ye and humble yourselves before him, lest he shall come out in justice against you." Can we ignore such a warning directed specifically to this generation? Moroni joined his father with this: "Who can stand against the works of the Lord? Who can deny his sayings? Who will rise up against the almighty power of the Lord? Who will despise the works of the Lord? Who will despise the children of Christ? Behold, all ye who are despisers of the works of the Lord, ye shall perish." It should be remembered that these men wrote to us out of the desperation of the event they were passing through as the Nephites were being wiped off the face of the earth. They knew that we live here now under the same conditions that were given to them. As Moroni wrote his last testimony, he realized how important his book is to our generation. He asked that we read it and believe it. So he pleaded, "I would exhort you that ye would ask God, the Eternal Father, in the name of Christ, if these things are not true. And if ye shall ask with a sincere heart, with real intent, having faith in Christ, he will manifest the truth of it unto you by the power of the Holy Ghost." These were among his very last words. His pen had already inscribed this frightening but divine warning about America. This is a choice land above all other lands. Wherefore he that doth possess it shall serve God or shall be swept off. He gave us the lesson of the annihilation of the Nephites as a case in point. He wrote similarly of the tragedy of the Jaredites. It was another case in point. Do we realize that this same kind of destruction can come upon us and for the same reason? So this is the message of Moroni. He came back from the dead to deliver it in these modern times. His people were Americans too. His words constituted a people-to-people message. Ancient Americans speaking to modern Americans. Theirs was the voice of bitter experience, seeking to persuade us to avoid the dreadful conditions which engulfed them. Moroni announced that he will face us on Judgment Day in defense of his words. This he will do together with his book. For out of the books we shall be judged, and the Book of Mormon is one of those books. We now have it in our hands. It is published to the world. It carries God's message to all. It gives full and fair warning to this generation, and the warning is true. Read it. Believe it. Pray over it. Obey its counsels. It can lead us unerringly to Christ. The last words of Moroni. Dare we forget them? God grant that we never will. I pray in Jesus' name. Amen. Amen.
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0: Jesus the Christ by James E. Talmadge, read by Bradley Ross. Chapter 32. Further Instruction to the Apostles. Prophecies relating to the destruction of Jerusalem and the Lord's future advent. In the course of his last walk from Jerusalem back to the beloved home at Bethany, Jesus rested at a convenient spot on the Mount of Olives, from which the great city and the magnificent temple were to be seen in fullest splendor, illumined by the declining sun in the late afternoon of that eventful April day. As he sat in thoughtful reverie, he was approached by Peter and James, John and Andrew of the 12, and to them certainly, though probably to all the apostles, he gave instruction, embodying further prophecy concerning the future of Jerusalem, Israel, and the world at large. His fateful prediction, that of the temple buildings not one stone would be left upon another, had caused the apostles to marvel and fear. So they came privately requesting explanation. "Tell us," said they, "when shall these things be? And what shall be the sign of thy coming and of the end of the world?" The compound character of the question indicates an understanding of the fact that the destruction of which the Lord had spoken was to be apart from and precedent to the signs that were to immediately herald his glorious advent and the yet later ushering in of the consummation commonly spoken of then and now as the end of the world. An assumption that the events would follow in close succession is implied by the form in which the question was put. The inquiry referred specifically to time. When were these things to be? The reply dealt not with dates, but with events, and the spirit of the subsequent discourse was that of warning against misapprehension and admonition to ceaseless vigilance. "Take heed that no man deceive you," was the first and all-important caution, for within the lives of most of the apostles, many blaspheming impostors would arrive, each claiming to be the Messiah. The return of Christ to earth as Lord and Judge was more remote than any of the 12 realized. Before that glorious event, many wonderful and appalling developments would be witnessed, among the earliest of which would be wars and rumors of wars caused by nation rising against nation and kingdom against kingdom, to the dread accompaniment of famines, pestilences, and earthquakes in many places. Yet all these would be but the beginning of the sorrow or travail to follow. They, the apostles, were told to expect persecution not only at the hands of irresponsible individuals, but at the instance of the officials, such as they who were at that moment intent on taking the life of the Lord himself, and who would scourge them in the synagogues, deliver them up to hostile tribunals, cite them before rulers and kings, and even put some of them to death, all because of their testimony of the Christ. As they had been promised before, so again were they assured, that when they would stand before councils, magistrates, or kings, the words they should speak would be given them in the hour of their trial. And therefore they were told to take no premeditative thought as to what they should say, or how they should meet the issues confronting them. "For," said the Master, "it is not ye that speak, but the Holy Ghost." Even though they found themselves despised and hated of men, and though they were to suffer ignominy, torture, and death, yet as to their eternal welfare, they were promised such security that, by comparison, they would not lose so much as a hair of their heads. In consoling encouragement, the Lord bade them possess their souls in patience. In face of all trials, and even the direst persecution, it was incumbent upon them to persevere in their ministry, for the divine plan provided and required that the gospel of the kingdom be preached amongst all nations. Their labors would be complicated and opposed by the revolutionary propaganda of many false prophets, and differences of creed would disrupt families and engender such bitterness that brothers would betray one another, and children would rise against their parents, accusing them of heresies and delivering them up to death. Even among those who had professed discipleship to Christ, many would be offended, and hatred would abound. Love for the gospel would wax cold, and iniquity would be rampant among men, and only those who would endure to the end of their lives could be saved. From this circumstantial forecast of conditions then directly impending, the Lord passed to other developments that would immediately precede the destruction of Jerusalem and the total disruption of the Jewish nation. When ye therefore shall see the abomination of desolation, spoken of by Daniel the prophet, stand in the holy place, said he, according to Matthew's account, and virtually so also as stated by Mark, or when ye shall see Jerusalem compassed with armies, as Luke writes, then know that the desolation thereof is nigh. This was a specific sign that none could misunderstand. Daniel the prophet had foreseen the desolation and abominations thereof, which comprised the forcible cessation of temple rites and the desecration of Israel's shrine by pagan conquerors. The realization of Daniel's prophetic vision was to be heralded by the encompassing of Jerusalem by armies. Then all who would escape should make haste. From Judea they should flee to the mountains. He who was on the housetop would have no time to take his goods, but should hasten down by the outer steps and flee. He who was in the field would better leave without first returning to his house, even for his clothes. Terrible indeed would that day be for women hampered by the conditions incident to approaching maternity, or the responsibility of caring for their suckling babes. All would do well to pray that their flight be not forced upon them in winter time, nor on the Sabbath, lest regard for the restrictions as to Sabbath day travel, or the usual closing of the city gates on that day, should diminish the chances of escape. The tribulations of the time then foreshadowed would prove to be unprecedented in horror, and would never be paralleled in all their awful details in Israel's history. But in mercy, God had decreed that the dreadful period should be shortened for the sake of the elect believers. Otherwise, no flesh of Israel would be saved alive. Multitudes were to fall by the sword, other hosts were to be led away captive, and so be scattered amongst all nations. And Jerusalem, the pride and boast of degenerate Israel, should be trodden down of the Gentiles until the time of the Gentiles be fulfilled, in every frightful detail of the Lord's prediction brought to pass, as history avouches. After the passing of those terrible times, and thence onward for a period of unspecified duration, Satan would deceive the world through false doctrines, spread by evil men masquerading as ministers of God, who would continue to cry, "Lo, here is Christ!" or "Lo, he is there!" But against all such, the 12 were put on their guard, and through them and other teachers, whom they would call and ordain, would the world be warned. Deceiving prophets, emissaries of the devil, would be active, some alluring people into the deserts and imperiling them to hermit lives of pernicious asceticism, others insisting that Christ could be found in the secret chambers of monastic seclusion, and some of them showing forth through the power of Satan such signs and wonders as to seduce, if it were possible, even the elect. But of all such scheming of the prince of evil, the Lord admonished his own, "Believe it not," and added, "Take ye heed. Behold, I have foretold you all things." In the day of the Lord's advent in glory and vengeance, no man shall be in doubt. There shall be no chance of conflicting claims by contending sects. For as the lightning cometh out of the east and shineth even unto the west, so shall also the coming of the Son of Man be. The gathering of Israel in the last days was pictured as the flocking of eagles to the place where the body of the church would be established. The chronological order of the predicted occurrence is so far considered in this wonderful discourse on things to come is clear. First, there was to be a period of virulent persecution of the apostles and the church of which they would be in charge. Then, the destruction of Jerusalem, with all the horrors of merciless warfare, was to follow, and this, in turn, was to be succeeded by a long period of priestcraft and apostasy, with bitter sectarian dissension and cruel persecution of the righteous. The brief reference to the non-localized universal phenomena by which his advent is to be signalized is a parenthetical demonstration of the false claims as to where Christ would be found. Later, the Lord passed to distinctive and unquestionable reference to the circumstances of his then and yet future advent. Following the age of man-made creeds and unauthorized ministry characteristic of the great apostasy, marvelous occurrences are to be manifested through the forces of nature, and the sign of the Son of Man shall ultimately appear, one accompanying feature of which shall be the completion of the gathering of the elect from all parts of the earth to the places appointed. The duty that Jesus enjoined upon the apostles as of first importance throughout all the coming scenes of sorrow, suffering, and turmoil was that of vigilance. They were to pray, watch, and work diligently and with unwavering faith. The lesson was illustrated by a masterly analogy, which, under the broadest classification, may be called a parable, directing their attention to the fig tree and other trees which flourished on the sunny slopes of Olivet. The master said, "Behold the fig tree and all the trees. When they now shoot forth, ye see and know of your own selves that summer is now nigh at hand. So likewise ye, when ye see these things come to pass, know ye that the kingdom of God is nigh at hand." Of the fig tree in particular, the Lord remarked, "When his branch is yet tender and putteth forth leaves, ye know that summer is nigh." This sign of events near at hand was equally applicable to the premonitory conditions which were to herald the fall of Jerusalem and the termination of the Jewish autonomy, and the developments by which the Lord's second advent shall be immediately preceded. The next declaration in the order of the evangelical record reads, "Verily I say unto you, this generation shall not pass till all these things be fulfilled." This may be understood as applying to the generation in which the portentous happenings before described would be realized. So far as the predictions related to the overthrow of Jerusalem, they were literally fulfilled within the natural lifetime of several of the apostles and of multitudes of their contemporaries. Such of the Lord's prophecies as pertain to the heralding of his second coming are to brought to pass within the duration of the generation of some who witnessed the inauguration of their fulfillment. The certainty of fulfillment was emphasized by the Lord in the profound affirmation, "Heaven and earth shall pass away, but my words shall not pass away." All speculation concerning the time of the Lord's appearing, whether based on assumption, deduction, or calculation of dates, was forestalled by Christ's averment, "But of that day and that hour knoweth no man, no, not the angels which are in heaven, neither the Son, but the Father." That his advent in power and glory is to be sudden and unexpected to the unobserving and sinful world, but in immediate sequence to the signs which the vigilant and devout may read and understand, was made plain by comparison with the prevailing social conditions of Noah's time, when, in spite of prophecy and warning, the people had continued in their feasting and merrymaking, in marrying and giving in marriage, until the very day of Noah's entrance into the ark, and knew not until the flood came and took them all away, so shall also the coming of the Son of Man be. In the last stages of the gathering of the elect, the ties of companionship shall be quickly severed. Of two men laboring in the field, or of two women engaging side by side in household duties, the faithful one shall be taken and the sinner left. "Watch, therefore," was the solemn behest, "for ye know not what hour your Lord doth come." In explication of this admonishment, the Lord condescended to compare the suddenness and secrecy of his coming to the movements of a night-prowling thief, and pointed out that if a householder had certain knowledge as to the time of a burglar's predetermined visit, he would remain on vigilant watch. But because of uncertainty, he may be found off his guard, and the thief may enter and despoil the home. Again, likening the apostles to duly appointed stewards in a great household, the Lord spoke of himself as the householder, saying, "The Son of Man is as a man taking a far journey, who left his house, and gave authority to his servants, and to every man his work, and commanded the porter to watch. Watch ye therefore, that ye know not when the master, for ye know not when the master of the house cometh, at even, or at midnight, or at the cock crowing, or in the morning, lest coming suddenly he find you sleeping. And what I say unto you, I say unto all, watch." But if the steward grow negligent because of his master's long absence, and give himself up to feasting and unlicensed pleasure, or become autocratic and unjust toward his fellow servants, his Lord shall come in an hour when least expected, and shall consign that wicked servant to a place among the hypocrites, where he shall weep bitter tears of remorse and gnash his teeth in impotent despair. The need of watchfulness and diligence illustrated by parables. To more indelibly impress upon the apostles, and, through their subsequent ministry upon the world, the absolute need of unceasing watchfulness and unwavering diligence in preparation for the coming of the Lord in judgment, Jesus depicted in parables the prospective condition of mankind in the last times. The first of these illustrative portrayals is the parable of the 10 virgins. The only report of it we have is that given by Matthew as follows. Then shall the kingdom of heaven be likened unto 10 virgins, which took their lamps, and went forth to meet the bridegroom. And 5 of them were wise, and 5 were foolish. They that were foolish took their lamps, and took no oil with them. But the wise took oil in their vessels with their lamps. While the bridegroom tarried, they all slumbered and slept. And at midnight there was a cry made, Behold, the bridegroom cometh, go ye out to meet him. Then all those virgins arose and trimmed their lamps. And the foolish said unto the wise, Give us of your oil, for our lamps are gone out. But the wise answered, saying, Not so, lest there not be enough for us and you. But go ye rather to them that sell, and buy for yourselves. And while they went to buy, the bridegroom came, and they that were ready went in with him to the marriage, and the door was shut. Afterward came also the other virgins, saying, Lord, Lord, open to us. But he answered and said, Verily I say unto you, I know you not. Watch therefore, for ye know neither the day nor the hour wherein the Son of Man cometh. The story itself is based on Oriental marriage customs, with which the Lord's attentive listeners were familiar. It was, and yet is, common in those lands, particularly in connection with marriage festivities among the wealthy classes, for the bridegroom to go to the home of the bride, accompanied by his friends in processional array, and later to conduct the bride to her new home with a larger body of attendants composed of groomsmen, bridesmaids, relatives, and friends. As the bridal party progressed, to the accompaniment of gladsome music, it was increased by little groups who had gathered in waiting at convenient places along the route, and particularly near the end of the course, where organized companies came forth to meet the advancing procession. Wedding ceremonies were appointed for the evening and night hours, and the necessary use of torches and lamps gave brilliancy and added beauty to the scene. In the parable, 10 maidens were waiting to welcome and join in with the bridal company, the time of whose arrival was uncertain. Each had her lamp attached to the end of a rod so as to be held aloft in the festal march. But of the 10 virgins, 5 had wisely carried an extra supply of oil, while the other 5, probably counting on no great delay, or assuming that they would be able to borrow from others, or, perchance, having negligently given no thought at all to the matter, had no oil except the one filling with which their lamps had been supplied at starting. The bridegroom tarried, and the waiting maidens grew drowsy and fell asleep. At midnight, the forerunners of the marriage party loudly proclaimed the bridegroom's approach, and cried in haste, Go ye out to meet him! The 10 maidens, no longer sleepy, but eagerly active, set to work to trim their lamps. Then the wise ones found use for the oil in their flasks, while the thoughtless 5 bewailed their destitute condition, for their lamps were empty, and they had no oil for replenishment. They appealed to their wiser sisters, asking a share of their oil, but these declined, for in a time of such exigency, to give of their store would have been to render themselves unfit, inasmuch as there was oil enough for their own lamps only. Instead of oil, they could impart only advice to their unfortunate sisters, whom they directed to go to the nearest shop and buy for themselves. While the foolish virgins were away in quest of oil, the wedding party passed into the house wherein the feast was provided, and the door was shut against all tardy comers. In time, the unwise maidens, too late to participate in the processional entry, called from without, pleading for admittance. But the bridegroom refused their request and disclaimed all acquaintanceship with them, since they had not been numbered among his attendants or those of the bride. The bridegroom is the Lord Jesus. The marriage feast symbolizes his coming in glory to receive unto himself the church on earth as his bride. The virgins typify those who profess a belief in Christ and who, therefore, confidently expect to be included among the blessed participants at the feast. The lighted lamp, which each of the maidens carried, is the outward profession of Christian belief and practice. And in the oil reserves of the wiser ones, we may see the spiritual strength and abundance which diligence and devotion in God's service alone can ensure. The lack of sufficient oil on the part of the unwise virgins is analogous to the dearth of soil in the stony field, wherein the seed readily sprouted but soon withered away. The bridegroom's coming was sudden, yet the waiting virgins were not held blamable for their surprise at the abrupt announcement. But the unwise five suffer the natural results of their unpreparedness. The refusal of the wise virgins to give of their oil at such a critical time must not be regarded as uncharitable. The circumstance typifies the fact that in the day of judgment, every soul must answer for himself. There is no way by which the righteousness of one can be credited to another's account. The doctrine of supererogation is wholly false. The bridegroom's condemnatory disclaimer, "I know you not," was equivalent to a declaration that the imploring but neglectful ones, who had been found unready and unprepared, did not know him. The application of the parable and its wealth of splendid suggestion are summarized in a masterly manner by the Lord's impressive adjuration, "Watch therefore, for ye know neither the day nor the hour wherein the Son of Man cometh." The fulfillment of the predictions enshrined in this precious parable is yet future, but near. In 1831, the Lord Jesus Christ revealed anew the indications by which the imminence of his glorious advent may be perceived. Through the mouth of his prophet Joseph Smith, he thus spake, "And at that day, when I shall come in my glory, shall the parable be fulfilled which I spake concerning the 10 virgins. For they that are wise and have received the truth, and have taken the Holy Spirit for their guide, and have not been deceived, verily I say unto you, they shall not be hewn down and cast into the fire, but shall abide the day. And the earth shall be given unto them for an inheritance, and they shall multiply and wax strong, and their children shall grow up without sin unto salvation. For the Lord shall be in their midst, and his glory shall be upon them, and he will be their king and their lawgiver." Still discoursing in solemn earnestness to the apostles, as the evening shadows gathered about the Mount of Olives, the Lord delivered the last of his recorded parables. We call it the parable of the entrusted talents. "For the kingdom of heaven is as a man traveling into a far country, who called his own servants and delivered unto them his goods. And unto one he gave 5 talents, to another 2, and to another 1, to every man according to his several ability, and straightway took his journey. Then he that had received the 5 talents went and traded with the same, and made them other 5 talents. And likewise, he that had received 2, he also gained other 2. But he that had received 1 went and digged in the earth, and hid his Lord's money. After a long time, the Lord of those servants cometh, and reckoneth with them. And so he that had received 5 talents came and brought other 5 talents, saying, Lord, thou deliveredst unto me 5 talents. Behold, I have gained beside them 5 talents more. His Lord said unto him, Well done, thou good and faithful servant. Thou hast been faithful over a few things. I will make thee ruler over many things. Enter thou into the joy of thy Lord. He also that had received 2 talents came and said, Lord, thou deliverest unto me 2 talents. Behold, I have gained 2 other talents beside them. His Lord said unto him, Well done, good and faithful servant, thou hast been faithful over a few things, I will make thee ruler over many things. Enter thou into the joy of thy Lord. Then he which had received the 1 talent came and said, Lord, I knew thee, that thou art an hard man, reaping where thou hast not sown, and gathering where thou hast not strawed. And I was afraid, and went and hid thy talent in the earth. Lo, here thou that hast is thine. His Lord answered and said unto him, Thou wicked and slothful servant, thou knewest that I reap where I sowed not, and gather where I have not strawed. Thou oughtest, therefore, to have put my money to the exchangers, and that at my coming I should have received mine own with usury. Take therefore the talent from him, and give it unto him which hath 10 talents. For unto every one that hath shall be given, and he shall have abundance. But from him that hath not shall be taken away even that which he hath. And cast ye the unprofitable servant into outer darkness. There shall be weeping and gnashing of teeth." Some of the resemblances between this parable and that of the pounds appear on even a casual reading. Significant differences are discovered by comparison and study. The earlier parable was spoken to a mixed multitude in the course of our Lord's last journey from Jericho to Jerusalem. The later one was given in privacy to the most intimate of his disciples in the closing hours of the last day of his public preaching. The two should be studied together. In the story of the pounds, an equal amount of capital is given to each of the servants. The men's diverse ability to use and apply with commensurate results in reward or penalty is demonstrated. In that of the entrusted talents, the servants receive different amounts, every man according to his several ability. An equal diligence, though shown in one instance by great gain and in the other by small but proportionate increase, is equally rewarded. Unfaithfulness and negligence are condemned and punished in both. In the parable now under consideration, the master is presented as delivering his wealth into the hands of his own servants, literally bondservants. They, as well as the possessions held by them in trust, were his. Those servants had no actual rights of ownership, nor title of permanent proprietorship in the treasure committed to their care. All they had, the time and opportunity to use their talents, and they themselves, belonged to their Lord. We cannot fail to perceive, even in the early incidents of the story, that the master of the servants was the Lord Jesus. The servants, therefore, were the disciples, and more particularly the apostles, who, while of equal authority through ordination in the holy priesthood, as specifically illustrated by the earlier parable of the pounds, were of varied ability, of diverse personality, and unequal generally in nature and in such accomplishments as would be called into service throughout their ministry. The Lord was about to depart. He would return only after a long time. The significance of this latter circumstance is in line with that expressed through the parable of the 10 virgins in the statement that the bridegroom tarried. At the time of reckoning, the servants who had done well, the one with his 5 talents, the other with his 2, reported gladly, conscious as they were of having at least striven to do their best. The unfaithful servant prefaced his report with a grumbling excuse, which involved the imputation of unrighteousness in the master. The honest, diligent, faithful servants saw and reverenced in their Lord the perfection of the good qualities which they possessed in measured degree. The lazy and unprofitable serf, afflicted by distorted vision, professed to see in the master his own base defects. The story in this particular, as in the other features relating to human acts and tendencies, is psychologically true. In a peculiar sense, men are prone to conceive of the attributes of God as comprising in augmented degree the dominant traits of their own nature. Both the servant who had been entrusted with 5 talents and he who had received but 2 were equally commended and, as far as we are told, were equally recompensed. The talents bestowed upon each were the gift of his Lord, who knew well whether that servant was capable of using to better advantage 1, 2, or 5. Let no one conclude that good work of relatively small scope is less necessary or acceptable than like service of wider range. Many a man who has succeeded well in business with small capital would have failed in the administration of vast sums. So also in spiritual achievement there are diversities of gifts, but the same Spirit. Of the man endowed with many talents, greater returns were expected. Of the one talented man, relatively little was required. Yet in that little he failed. At the least he could have delivered the money to the bank, through which it would have been kept in circulation to the benefit of the community, and would have earned interest meanwhile. Likewise, in the spiritual application, a man possessed of any good gift, such as musical ability, eloquence, skill in handicraft, or the like, ought to use that gift to the full, that he or others may be profited thereby. But should he be too neglectful to exercise his powers in independent service, he may assist others to profitable effort by encouragement, if by nothing more. Who can doubt, in the spirit of the Lord's teaching, that had the man been able to report the doubling of his single talent, he would have been as cordially commended and as richly recompensed as were his more highly endowed and faithful fellows? It is notable that to the charge of unrighteousness made by the unfaithful servant, the Lord deigns no refutation. The spirit of the reply was the same as that expressed in the earlier parable. Out of thine own mouth will I judge thee, thou wicked servant. The unworthy man sought to excuse himself by the despicable but all too common subterfuge of presumptuously charging culpability in another, and in this instance, that other was his Lord. Talents are not given to be buried and then to be dug up and offered back unimproved, reeking with the smell of earth and dulled by the corrosion of disuse. The unused talent was justly taken from him who had counted it of so little worth and was given to one who, although possessing much, would use the additional gift to his own profit, to the benefit of his fellows, and to the glory of his Lord. The inevitable judgment. The Lord had uttered his last parable. In words of plainness, though suffused with the beauty of effective simile, he impressed upon the listening disciples the certainty of judgment by which the world shall be visited in the day of his appearing. Then shall the wheat be segregated from the tares, and the sheep divided from the goats. When the Son of Man shall come in his glory, and all the holy angels with him, then shall he sit upon the throne of his glory, and before him shall be gathered all nations, and he shall separate them one from another, as a shepherd divideth his sheep from the goats, and he shall set the sheep on his right hand, but the goats on the left. Unto those on his right hand the king shall give commendation and blessing, bestowing a rich recompense for their good works, as attested by the hungry they had fed, the thirsty to whom they had given drink, the stranger they had lodged, the naked they had clothed, the sick to whom they had ministered, the prisoners they had visited and encouraged, all of which mercies are accredited to them as having been rendered to their Lord in person. The blessed company, overwhelmed by the plenitude of the king's bounty, of which they regard themselves as undeserving, will fain disclaim the merit attributed to them. And the king shall answer and say unto them, Verily I say unto you, inasmuch as ye have done it unto one of the least of these my brethren, ye have done it unto me. Unto them who wait on the left in terrified expectancy, the king shall recount their several deficiencies, in that they have given him neither food nor drink, shelter nor clothing despite his need. Neither had they visited him though ill, nor ministered unto his wants when he lay in a prison cell. In the desperation of anguish, these shall ask when and where they had had such opportunity of comforting him. And he shall answer, Verily I say unto you, inasmuch as ye did it not to one of the least of these, ye did it not to me. The righteous shall be welcomed with, Come, ye blessed of my Father. The wicked shall hear the awful sentence, Depart from me, ye cursed. Eternal life is the inestimable reward, everlasting punishment, the unfathomable doom. Viewing as one discourse the two parables and the teaching that directly followed, we find in it such unity of subject and thoroughness of treatment as to give to the whole both beauty and worth beyond the sum of these qualities exhibited in the several parts. Vigilant waiting in the Lord's cause, and the dangers of unreadiness are exemplified in the story of the virgins. Diligence in work and the calamitous results of sloth are prominent features of the tale of the talents. These two phases of service are of reciprocal and complementary import. It is as necessary at times to wait as at others to work. The lapse of a long period, as while the bridegroom tarried, and as during the master's absence in a far country, is made plain throughout an intervening between the Lord's departure and his return in glory. The absolute certainty of the Christ coming to execute judgment upon the earth, in which every soul shall receive according to his deserts, is the sublime summary of this unparalleled discourse. Another specific prediction of the Lord's death. Following the instructions to the apostles at the resting place on Olivet, and probably in the course of the continued walk toward Bethany that evening, Jesus reminded the 12 of the awful fate awaiting him and specified the time of his betrayal and the manner of his death. Ye know, he said, that after 2 days is the feast of the Passover, and the Son of Man is betrayed to be crucified.
1: Share the pure love of Christ from the Church of Jesus Christ of Latter-day Saints.
2: Digital only, aging faithfully. Caregiver? Take care of yourself, too, by Koji Okumura. The author lives in Yamanashi Prefecture, Japan. Caring for someone else can take a lot out of you, so it's important to re-fortify whenever you can. In Japan, traditionally, the oldest son or daughter inherits their parents' home and looks after their parents as they grow old. The spouse of the son or daughter naturally feels a responsibility to take care of their parents-in-law. Although this tradition has become less and less prevalent, many families still live this way. It can lead to conflicts, even as caregiving is being provided. Caregiver fatigue. Such was the case for the mother of a former colleague of mine. Constant demands and complaints from the mother-in-law decreased the caregiver's motivation to serve. The caregiver started resenting the mother-in-law, even to the point of wishing she would pass away. Gradually, the caregiver's physical and mental energy were drained. She became ill herself. As a result, my colleague often took paid leave or adjusted her schedule so that she, in turn, could take care of her mother. She became the caregiver to a caregiver. Although caregivers of any age can experience fatigue, the problem is particularly acute among those over the age of 65. When one older person is taking care of another, such as an individual taking care of their spouse. Research indicates that caregivers ages 66 through 96 who are experiencing stress have a 63% higher risk of mortality than non-caregivers. Caregiver support. Caregivers need support in the efforts they make to help others. Many families have learned how to support a caregiver in marvelous ways. For example, my wife's parents lived near the ocean in Chiba Prefecture, Japan. However, as they got older, their children started to be concerned about their health. One of their daughters invited them to move closer to her home in Osaka, where she would be a primary caregiver to them. But all the children joined together to support their parents and their sister, finding and remodeling a house, understanding the parents' needs, and respecting their independence, so that they could fully receive joy and happiness in their new life at the new location. My wife's father, who has dementia, started attending a daycare center nearby where he enjoys the company of other seniors rather than randomly wandering around his neighborhood. Even though we are far away, my wife enjoys having a doctrinal discussion with her parents every Sunday via the internet, where they encourage one another and share love. And she often checks on her sister to see how the caregiving is going. Caring about caregivers. Caregiving occurs under many different conditions. In many cases, caregivers need to travel to provide care. In other cases, the individual being cared for may reside in the caregiver's home. Caregiving often requires adjustments in the caregiver's physical, mental, and financial situation, and in their relationship with their spouse, children, and community. In Japan, there is no system of sick leave. Instead, caregivers use up all their vacation leave. Then they either negotiate for their employer to adjust their working hours or they quit work altogether in order to provide care full-time. According to data from the Japanese government, in 2017, about 90,000 people resigned from their work in order to provide caregiving at home. Caregivers can get caught in the middle of wanting to help while needing help themselves. They don't want to complain to or discourage those they are caring for. In fact, they feel pressure to try to meet their every expectation. Many caregivers expend tremendous effort and sacrifice for ex-

understand that they should not feel ashamed in sharing their concerns and challenges with others. Learn to rely on family members and external resources. Accept support from various sources. Researchers have tried to identify factors that alleviate the burden of caregivers and to discover methods that will improve their physical and mental well-being. They have found that these things help. Share knowledge of the challenges each caregiver faces, including an awareness of the stages of caregiver health deterioration. Increase family intervention. Understand and make use of community resources. Rely on social support, both within and outside the family. Listen carefully to the caregiver's needs and desires. Enlist multiple people to ease the caregiver's burden. First and Second Commandments. Of course, the master caregiver is our Savior Jesus Christ, and we can learn a lot about Christ-like caregiving by studying what he referred to as the first and second great commandments. Jesus said unto him, Thou shalt love the Lord thy God with all thy heart, and with all thy soul, and with all thy mind. This is the first and great commandment, and the second is like unto it. Thou shalt love thy neighbor as thyself. Matthew 22, verses 37 through 39. In these verses, I believe the Lord is providing a guide that is particularly helpful to caregivers. First of all, love the Lord. Don't neglect the simple things that recharge you spiritually. Pray. Read the scriptures. Find peace in your heart. Feel the power and strength of Heavenly Father's love for you. You are probably already filled with love for your neighbor, in this case, the person you care for. But do you also love yourself in a righteous way? Caring for someone else can take a lot out of you, so it's important to rejuvenate yourself whenever you can. If you truly love thy neighbor as thyself, you'll want to renew your strength so that you remain strong and can continue to serve. Refortify yourself. Elder Jeffrey R. Holland of the Quorum of the 12 Apostles said, For those of you who earnestly seek to bear another's burdens, it is important that you refortify yourself and build yourself back up when others expect so much of you and indeed take so much out of you. No one is so strong that they do not ever feel fatigued or frustrated or recognize the need to care for themselves. The caregivers have to have care too. You have to have fuel in the tank before you can give it to others. And President Henry B. Eyring, second counselor in the first presidency, said, Even though extended and loving service to people is richly rewarded, you have learned that there are physical, emotional, and financial limits to what is possible. The person giving care long enough can become the one who needs care. Caregivers as disciples of Christ. Caregivers and church leaders should work together to meet the special challenges of each family, including employment, physical and mental challenges, and family and marriage relationship issues. Caregivers should be encouraged not to overestimate their own capability under stress and during challenging times, and they should be regularly reminded to take some time to regain their strength. In my experience, both as a counselor and in my own family, I have found that caregivers often feel they must do everything on their own. This is simply not true. Caregivers who won't accept help almost always burn out at some point. They need to allow others to assist them. They need to counsel with family, friends, and ward or branch leaders and ministering brothers and sisters. Those who are eager to help a caregiver need to respect the caregiver's desires to bless and watch over their loved one. Here are some items that might be helpful to discuss together. What support is available from family members? What would provide opportunities for the caregiver to rest for a few minutes or even an hour or two? How often are visits helpful? What kinds of visits? How can the caregiver find time to renew covenants by attending the temple, going to church, and receiving the sacrament? How might the caregiver benefit from just talking to someone? Is there a need for help with food, transportation, or government programs? As members of the church, we seek to become true followers of Jesus Christ. We should impart of our substance to the poor, every man according to that which he hath, such as feeding the hungry, clothing the naked, visiting the sick, and ministering to their relief both spiritually and temporally, according to their wants. As Latter-day Saints, we love to serve. It is wonderful to see children look after their

0: parents, it is also beautiful to see ministering brothers and sisters assist them, uplift their souls, and share their burdens. At the same time, caregivers and those who support them need to see that all these things are done in wisdom and order, for it is not requisite that a man should run faster than he has strength. To think about, do you know anyone who is a caregiver? How could you strengthen them this month? You can submit your own article, ideas, or feedback at liahona.churchofjesuschrist.org. We can't wait to hear from you. End of the article, read by Wes Nelson.
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0: I'd like to welcome you to the Church History Library's Men and Women of Faith lecture series. Tonight's lecture is entitled Faith of Latter-day Sisters, A Personal Perspective, presented by Sister Julie Beck, the former Relief Society General President. We are really excited this year to be able to hold our lectures here in this historic assembly hall. In the original design for the assembly hall, there have been several unique items that have either been removed or changed a little bit over the years. Topping the spire on the cupola was a weather vane in the form of an angel blowing a trumpet, a design that was similar to the weather vane that topped the pinnacle on the original Nauvoo Temple. That has since been removed, but it was there originally, and there are some photographs that show that flying angel on the top of the spire there. Now, everyone is aware that there are many spires on this building, but some of you might not be aware that there are two pinnacles, one on the north side and one on the south side, that do not have a spire. They're flat-topped. These pinnacles are the location of the original chimneys that were used for the two boilers for the heating system. And in the early 1980s, the building was remodeled due to deterioration over the years. A new roof was added, the cupola was replaced, and the pinnacles were capped with new white fiberglass spires molded exactly as the originals. During the remodeling, it was determined to preserve the original appearance in detail, even if not in function. So the flat-top pinnacles remain and are there today. This evening we are extremely pleased to be able to have Sister Beck speak with us. Julie Bangeter Beck was born in Granger, Utah, to William Grant and Geraldine Hamblin Bangeter. She experienced the blessing of working toward personal and family goals as the fifth of 11 children in their family. Along with her family, she became deeply involved in church service at a young age when her father was called to preside over the Brazilian mission in Sao Paulo, Brazil, for 5 years. She graduated from American Fork High School after her family moved to a small farm in Alpine, Utah. Following high school, she graduated from Dixie College and later received a Bachelor of Science degree from Brigham Young University. In the church, she has served in primary, young women, Sunday school, young single adults, Relief Society, and scouting. She and her husband also served at the Missionary Training Center in Provo, Utah for several years. Sister Beck served at church headquarters for nearly 15 years, first on the Young Women General Board, then as first counselor in the Young Women General Presidency, and finally as the Relief Society General President. In addition to her worldwide assignments as Relief Society General President, Sister Beck was asked to direct the writing and publication of Daughters in My Kingdom, the History and Work of the Relief Society. She also served on the executive and general councils for church welfare, on the executive and general boards of church education, the boards of trustees of church schools and universities, the LDS Family Services Board, the Perpetual Education Fund, the Women's Endowment Fund, the Temple Clothing and Design Subcommittee, and various other general church councils and committees. Following her release from general church service, Sister Beck accepted an appointment from Governor Gary Herbert to serve on the Board of Trustees of Dixie State College, now University, in St. George, Utah. She and her husband, Ramon P. Beck, have 3 children and 15 grandchildren. As a couple, they have been active in family, city, school, and community efforts. They love to spend time with their siblings and extended family at family functions and the annual Bangeter family campout in the Uintas. She loves music, reading, going on walks, and having sleepovers with her grandchildren. She's a great seamstress and loves to cook for her family. She loves and is devoted to spending time with her mother. We are pleased this evening to be able to have Sister Beck speak with us, to take the time from her busy schedule to be with us this evening. Sister Beck.
1: Thank you, April. I don't know where she got all that. But it was fun to hear. And I only accepted this invitation because I didn't think anybody would come. So I thought, that's okay. I can speak to an empty room and feel very happy about that. But it's so sweet to be here with you and have already greeted so many of our loved ones, family members and friends and people we've worked with over the years. And it brings back many memories to see many of you. And then to greet new friends who've been here, have arrived tonight. It's wonderful. Thank you all for the spirit you've brought tonight. It is my desire that the Spirit will be our guide in this meeting. I've thought many times and many ways about how to approach this opportunity and what should be said, and have sought the Lord's direction. But most of all, I think we all need to feel the Spirit. We come with questions in our daily lives. Life is tough for most people, and we get so many interesting experiences. And so the questions keep coming throughout our lives, and those questions draw us closer to the Lord Jesus Christ and our Heavenly Father, and get us into the Scriptures and into our covenants, and continually keep us on a journey of discovery about who we are and what we're supposed to be. This lecture was billed as something where I would talk about the faith of Latter-day Sisters and my perspective. And because this is a church history event, I've decided to take a little bit of a historical approach. It was my blessing as a Relief Society president to have a monthly meeting with the church historian, and that the church historian during my tenure of service was Elder Marlon Jensen, and he brought with him Brother Richard Turley, his assistant, and also Brother Nielsen, who's the managing director of the church history department. And every month we would have an agenda of wonderful and important things to talk about regarding church history and Relief Society's role and responsibility, and where we connected and supported each other in that. And I gained such an appreciation for how careful the church has been in collecting and sharing its history, and how open and honest and sweet that experience has been throughout time. I appreciated that sincerity and how we received so much support from the church history department, so made it difficult to say no to this invitation. I've just been spending the last year, much of it, in reviewing the opportunity I had to serve as Relief Society General President, and going back in some aspects to things that we worked on when I was in the Young Women Presidency and on the board. When you become a general officer of the church, there's this wonderful little agreement we have with church leaders, and that is that everything we work on during our term of service then becomes part of the church archive. So during this year, we've collected up everything. It's a wonderful house cleaning opportunity. And it's great because I didn't have a house big enough to store all the papers and things that accumulated. And it's pretty staggering to think of what accumulates in a life and in a term of service in just 5 years in terms of papers and documents, and also now that we have computers, what goes on to electronic files is pretty amazing. To review all of that has been a journey. We've had four wonderful women who've helped us with collecting and preparing an executive summary for the church history department. So I've read all my journals for the last 10 years, and I've reviewed talks and messages and the long list of what those were, and then helped summarize this administration of the Relief Society presidency. And as I just a couple of weeks ago finished up my part of that, I sat back in front of my computer and noticed I was trembling with the amazement, really, of the Lord's hand and His in our lives and what He had us accomplish, and was overwhelmed by that evidence of this being his work. I could see that the history of the church and Heavenly Father's children is unfolding still, and that I had been blessed to have to be a participant in that. So that's sort of the backdrop for what I've been doing. I've also been thinking about the times we're in and how difficult they are, how they've been described in 2 Nephi chapter 28 as a day when people feel anger and discontentment about good things, and how Satan stirs people up in all across the board, in the media and in politics and in movies, and there's a discontentment against things that should be good, but an unhappiness in the world, and this idea of apathy that has grown up, that the adversary promotes, that it doesn't really matter and we shouldn't care about things. And we see that in evidence. And we see also this idea of entitlement that comes from the adversary, where he flatters us and says, everything's okay if you deserve things. When we all know from King Benjamin and other prophets that we're all beggars, really, and dependent on the Lord for every breath, and we're given this wonderful gift of life. And we also see the Antichrist predominance that is taught in Alma chapter 30, and we see that type that continues on today, where we're taught all the brightest and the smartest and the fastest and the fittest get ahead, and everybody else is a loser. And we see that in so many aspects of our lives. It's in the faces of our young people and our families, and again, it promotes discouragement. It kills. All these things kill faith and hope and charity. And we live in this world where the adversary is becoming better and better at what he does. And yet we see the miracle of the unfolding of the gospel of Jesus Christ and how the Lord is doing his strange act in the world, this juxtaposition of things. So tonight I'd like to share some of my reflections and some of the opportunities that we had when we began as a Relief Society presidency, and I'll focus on that term. We started with a blank slate. No one gave us a to-do list. Yes, we were assigned to some service on committees and so on, but we were given a blank slate. And I'd like to focus on some of those opportunities and some of the lessons learned. And then, because tonight's focus was on faith, I'd like to use the word alignment. And I'll use that frequently because it's come to my understanding that faith is really an alignment of our will with our Heavenly Father's will, an alignment of our life's purpose with our Heavenly Father's purpose, an alignment of the things we prioritize and do with the things that would be a priority to our Heavenly Father and His Son, Jesus Christ. It takes great faith to align ourselves in these ways, and when we're misaligned, then faith is absent. So that's been something that I've learned and discovered in these recent years. One of the first things we were invited to do was to undergo an exercise in determining who we worked for, basically, as a Relief Society presidency, who we served, and what those who we served needed to do. And that took a long time for my counselors and I to discuss. We took several weeks. We searched the scriptures. We went to our knees. We wanted to be aligned and know perfectly about that service and who we serve, because we could go down any road and help all kinds of people. We were the Relief Society presidency of the church, and of course we wanted to go about doing good, but which good should we focus on, and where would our work matter most? And I think it was one of the greatest blessings of our presidency that we determined that we served the Lord, our Heavenly Father, and His Son, Jesus Christ. And then we focused in on their purpose, to bring to pass the immortality and eternal life of their children. And then we we determined that we were here to assist prophets, seers, and revelators, the First Presidency and the Council of the 12 Apostles. And we searched the scriptures to learn what their responsibilities were, to establish the church, to regulate and govern the church worldwide. And we knew that we needed to seek their vision and where the Lord was pushing them to take his gospel throughout the world. We knew if we were aligned with the Lord and with the prophets, that we'd be okay. And if we got off of that track, that we could get lost and wander down strange paths. That was one of the greatest things we did, I think. We knew that we couldn't do everything. We had to focus on the essential things, and we had to help the First Presidency in that. We then underwent an exercise, which I think every General Relief Society presidency goes through, to understand their purpose, because the Lord calls people who are unqualified, and then he begins to qualify them and to teach them. But we knew through our visits with the First Presidency and the Council of the Twelve that they wanted us to focus in on core principles of Relief Society and why it existed and what it meant in this century and in this dispensation as we're going forward. So we began studying the history of Relief Society. We were given a history of Relief Society to look at. It was one that had been prepared a couple of decades ago, and it was a wonderful summary of the administrations of the various Relief Society presidents. You could see the Lord's inspiration running through the lines of each presidency and how he'd worked with them through the times and seasons they had, through wars and pestilences and diseases and changes in policies and politics and all the global changes, going from a Utah church where the Relief Society president could get to every ward and branch and stake, to then an expanding global church where it was not anticipated that any church leader would get to every place in the world, unless it was through some kind of electronic transmission like General Conference. So with the church expanding and new opportunities, you could see Relief Society presidencies begin to learn to how to articulate what they had to do. But in every presidency, I could see this theme of alignment, that every president wanted to align herself with the prophet of God and what he was doing, that great desire that was in her heart. I studied and thought much about Doctrine and Covenants, Section 1, and the purpose of the church, why it was established. When you think of what the Lord was doing, we wanted to be aligned with that, where in this section the Lord said he called, knowing the calamity that would come in these days, he called upon his servant Joseph Smith Jr., and he gave him instructions and spoke to him from heaven and gave commandments to others. And we learn about that the weak things of the world would come forth and break down the mighty and strong ones, that man would not counsel his fellow men, neither trust in the arm of flesh. So we knew we were the weak things of the world, that we needed to not trust in ourselves, but to trust in man. But we knew that this church was established, as it says in verse 20, that every man might speak in the name of God the Lord, even the Savior of the world, that faith also might increase in the earth, that mine everlasting covenant might be established, that the fullness of my gospel might be proclaimed by the weak and the simple unto the ends of the world, before kings and rulers. So we knew this purpose of the church, that the covenant was to be established and that faith needed to increase in the earth. We needed to be part of that as a presidency, and that Relief Society, from its very beginnings, had been aligned down that same path. So we knew that that alignment had been there, but we needed some kind of clarity, because now we have a global church where we're in 175 nations in over 80 languages, and that just keeps growing every day. That expands and will continue to expand, and the numbers of people in those nations will continue to expand as the church goes forward. And so we needed to be able to articulate the purposes of Relief Society and with such clarity and such simplicity that it would transcend cultures, languages, opportunities, education. economies and experience and traditions and all those things that come with a worldwide church. We'd been invited to think globally and futuristically, and so how to articulate something that would be in primary terms, that would be uncomplicated to translate and be simple enough really to carry around in heads, so that it wouldn't have to be in a big book. And we came up with our, through councils with our priesthood leaders, with three simple words that are easy to remember, that Relief Society is about faith and about family and about providing relief. So those three words are simple enough that they could be translated into all languages and be interpreted in all kinds of ways. And so then that was put on a bookmark and a poster, which says that we are here to increase faith and personal righteousness. That's what the Lord said. He wanted to increase faith in the earth, to strengthen families and homes. That's the establishing of His covenant. And then seek out and help those who are in need. It's always been a definition of the Lord's people from His times in the biblical times, that His people are identified by being those who seek out and help those who are in need. You can recognize the Lord's people if they are doing good things to help His children on the earth. So those words were accepted through the councils of the church and approved as being the simplest form that could then be taught to the church, and particularly to the sisters of the church, wherever we went in the world. If they could understand those three things, faith and family and relief, and be aligned with those purposes, that they'd be all right, no matter their circumstances, no matter their difficulties. They'd know what they were supposed to do. Soon after that, we were invited to work on the handbook. And that's a unique opportunity that doesn't come around every day. It's a massive work to redo a church handbook. And in my term at General Church Headquarters, I was able to see that creation twice. So in that time of preparing this new handbook, we saw this new emerging focus about the councils of the church and having everybody be a participant in helping build the church. And so then we thought about how we should approach creation of the handbook as a Relief Society presidency. Should we take the great work that had been done by previous presidents and work with editors and simplify the words, or should we take a new approach? And at the time, we didn't know how it was going to turn out. But one thing that was impressed upon my mind as I was studying the history of Relief Society was this thought of Eliza R. Snow and her Relief Society Minute Book, that Eliza captured to the best of her ability the words and teachings of the Prophet Joseph Smith and the instructions to the sisters. And then when the saints had been expelled from Nauvoo and they'd had this migration to the West and this time of turmoil, and now they're going to reestablish and get the wards and the stakes strong again, Brigham Young said, "Eliza, I need your help. I need you to go out in the church and establish Relief Society again." What did she have? She just had this little book of instructions from decades before. So she carried that with her, and she called it her constitution and followed that in principle and teaching. And what was that minute book about? It was teaching the sisters about faith and about family and about relief and all that it took to carry out those three purposes. So we started thinking, what we really need in Relief Society is the equivalent of Eliza's minute book. That's what the Handbook of Instructions is. It's the basic principles that were captured in that book. So we looked at simple principles and what would be applicable in a global church across cultures and economies and traditions and all those things, and how much was needed with those kinds of applications. How would it work in Africa? How would a handbook be accepted in India How would it be used in the Latin Church in South America? How would it be used in China if it was needed to go into China? And so if we're thinking of this idea of alignment, then it was a wonderful exercise to look at the Church Handbook of Instructions with a clarity of purpose, and then all the great work that had been done before, and what were the parts and pieces that were essential to be maintained in that handbook, not giving too much, but enough. I don't know if it was perfect, but we did the best we could, and we were guided and blessed, and again, worked in wonderful church councils. But all along, the Lord was teaching us and instructing us and helping us to understand some things. And what did we discover? We discovered that visiting teaching and home teaching were then included in more than 10 chapters of the handbook, mentioned a couple of dozen times, so that it was infused in activation, in temple work, in missionary work, and in reaching out and caring for the poor and the needy. And all across the handbook was this thread of ministering to the one. And all at a time when we have President Monson saying we've got to rescue and reach out and help one by one, and that watch care was there. So then we saw Relief Society being in all the work of the church throughout the handbook. We heard President Monson tell us in a meeting that the job of the bishop was to magnify a Relief Society president. And as he magnified his Relief Society president, she would magnify him, and he would be able to take care of his flock. And we learned about President Monson's understanding of this unity and partnership of working together, that it wasn't a competition or one or the other, but they had to have one heart and one mind in taking care of the Lord's people. And President Monson's stories about being a bishop and helping the poor and the needy are legendary. We got that testimony from him. We saw how it was infused in the missionary work Relief Society was. And then now when we see this announcement with new Relief Society sisters having the opportunity to serve missions, we see the wisdom of that. All the things that went into the creation of the handbook, we didn't understand. But we had that idea that it's got to be that equivalent of the minute book and have the principles and be infused with the Lord's work throughout. I saw evidence of this once when I was down in Peru. I went to visit a place that had been leveled by a terrible earthquake. And this was a city in Pisco that where several hundred people were killed in a cathedral that collapsed. And basically the whole city was leveled, and there wasn't a person there who hadn't lost a loved one. When that happened, the stake Relief Society president worked in harmony with the stake president and went into action. She was asked to organize rescue efforts. About the only building left standing in that town was our chapel, which was a pretty new chapel. So she organized all the cooking for all the people, which was massive. A tent city was put up there in the parking lot, and many people descended on the building. But she worked on feeding people and organizing people and getting them going. And then when they got that initial rescue taken care of, then she and her counselors in an inspired way went about helping people mend their lives and get put back together. And so they started teaching skills and how to cook with the food and supplies that the church sent down and getting them organized in that way. And then she said, well, we've got to reach out to the greater community. So she organized the sisters, and they learned that every baby in that city had lost everything. So they all, with all the supplies some people sent here, they made blankets, and they made a baby blanket for every baby in that city. Then she said, well, everybody lost their livelihood and way to make an income. So she looked around at everything that had been sent, and they started little home industries and ways to sell things and get back on their feet. Well, now I'm visiting her several months later when the houses are being rebuilt. You can still see rubble in the streets, but there was this wonderful animation. And as I met her at the church, she came up to me and put her head on my shoulder and cried and cried and cried. And then she cried some more. She couldn't speak. And I felt strength going out of me into her. After about 5 minutes, she raised up her head and squared her shoulders, and I said, "Oh, sister, are you okay, and can I help you?" And she said, "I'm just fine. I just needed some place to cry." And I recognized that she'd had this tremendous strength for months and months. And my job was just to go and provide the shoulder. But she had known through revelation and through a few simple principles how to go into action. I didn't need to be there. The Lord was already with her. She had her stake president. She had her councils. And Relief Society was alive and well, even in the midst of that disaster. So we learn that those policies were important. We were asked by the First Presidency to look at the idea of Relief Society meetings. Should we continue to have them? Should we change the name? We'd had these extra meetings. They'd been called work meetings. They'd been called homemaking meetings. They'd been called home, family, and personal enrichment meetings, and all with the intent to strengthen and bolster the sisters in their practical responsibilities and in strengthening their faith and their family and their ability to provide relief. But as the church was expanding, you think of those words, home, family, and personal enrichment in 85 languages, and how that translates. It doesn't translate all the time. And so what should the name be called? Did we still need the meeting? Was it important? And I was given one weekend to think about it and provide back to them the policy that should come. So my counselors, I called them together as soon as I was given the assignment, and we all had assignments out of town that weekend. So about 2 hours after that assignment was given, I got on a plane and went back east for 4 days. And my counselors and I, just all of us, left with this prayer in our heart that the Lord would provide for us. But it was amazing through that weekend how a phrase here, a thought there, a piece here, a piece there just started coming. And then I happened to have my administrative assistant with me on that trip, which was the one and only time she went with me. We didn't know that assignment was coming when it was determined she would go with me. But there she was to pull together these bits and pieces. And it was a week before the General Relief Society meeting. I already had my talk turned in and translated. But I knew that if the policy was accepted, that it was my responsibility to talk about it in the Relief Society meeting. So simultaneous with giving talks and doing trainings and a whole busy weekend, we were writing a proposal for the First Presidency, a policy for the handbook, and rewriting the Relief Society talk. And Anne-Marie says, "What if it's not accepted?" I said, "Well, we'll use the old talk, and we're just going to assume it'll be accepted and write a new talk and see what comes out." But the Lord provides and blesses us. It was a miraculous weekend, and I realized that the Lord really wanted that to happen. So then, fast forward a couple of years later, and I find myself in Lubumbashi, Democratic Republic of Congo. So take your finger and put it right in the middle of Africa. And there we have a couple of stakes of wonderful, faithful saints. But they can't get church materials in there very much. To get anything from Kinshasa, which is where everything is mailed by the church, to Lubumbashi is the same as getting something from Boston to Kansas City, only it's on the Pony Express trail without a horse. So they're lucky if they have a set of scriptures per family or a manual per class, and they get very little of church materials. It all has to be flown in. It's expensive, and it's all in French. So I go and I visit Relief Society, and I talk to these sisters, and I see a Relief Society meeting, and there it is, all just going exactly like it's supposed to be with policy. Everything just perfect. And I said to this sister, "How did you know how to take care of this?" And she reached down into her little bag and she pulled out a handbook and a liahona. And she opened the liahona to the little summary we'd given about Relief Society meetings, and she said, "We just read this." Now imagine, when the Lord wants alignment and clarity, he can get it into Lubumbashi, Congo, where nobody has a car, and there's no sidewalks, and no strollers, and people carry their babies on their backs, and most families plan on losing half of their children to whatever, where appendicitis is fatal, and oftentimes a bug bite can be fatal. So they are aligning themselves with the policies of the church, and it works. It just works when the Lord's hand is in it. Then there came the day when I was called in to meet with our advisor from the 12, and he handed me a minute entry from the First Presidency and the 12 saying that that day in their temple meeting, it was determined that our presidency would be assigned the responsibility to prepare a history of Relief Society for the church to use. So it wasn't to be a historian's history. It wasn't to be a private history. It was now a history for the world. And I took that little paper back and called my counselors together and said, "Look what we've got. How are we going to go about this?" And again, we were prayerful and fasted and thought carefully about that approach. And we were blessed that the Lord knew Sister Susan Tanner, and we were able to recommend her name as the principal writer of that. And then to be in the supporting role of that and pulling it together to continue to have the responsibility for that assignment throughout. The designers worked with us, and the editors worked with us, and Sister Tanner worked with us. And what did we know as a presidency about creating a history of the church? We weren't experts on that, but the Lord was. And as timelines and deadlines would come, sometimes people would panic. And the Lord created a calm feeling around us. And I'd just say, just keep working. It'll all work. It'll all work. And it was amazing to see that from the day the assignment came to the day we pushed print to start the printing of that book was 23 months. That's unprecedented. When I was released as General Relief Society president, I spoke to my daughter who'd been working on my mother's history for 10 years and said, "Let's work really hard this year and get Mama's history done." And so we finally printed it a couple of weeks ago, but we couldn't get it done in 23 months. And that was we had total control over that. It's a family. We didn't have to work with anybody but the people we chose. So this was an unprecedented miracle. But again, it provided a global alignment when you think of what the Lord needs to do. When we have by having this history now, daughters of my kingdom, we have what it looks like, feels like, smells like, tastes like to be a Latter-day Saint woman all around the world. This is an alignment of faith behind the original purposes of our Heavenly Father for His daughters. It's alignment behind the Lord Jesus Christ's work in the world today. It dispels the myths. I don't know if you're familiar with many of the myths that are out there regarding Latter-day Saint women. Some still believe and speak about Latter-day Saint women as being second-class citizens, or that all the stories are about men, or that women will never be enough, no matter what they do, no matter how busy they are. Many of these kinds of things that are myths in the church, that Latter-day Saint women are sweet, but mostly uninformed. And those things keep being out there. But this dispels all of that. It talks about the significance of Heavenly Father's daughters and His whole plan of happiness and of significant and important work in the world today. It goes back to the idea in Luke chapter 10, which was something the Lord guided me to. As we got this assignment, I kept thinking, why do we need a history? I needed all the questions answered in my mind. What's this for? What did the Lord want to accomplish? If I couldn't get a vision of what the Lord wanted, then anything we did would just be something. It had to be what he wanted. But I could see this pattern in Luke of the Lord Jesus Christ enlisting helpers, where in Luke chapter 10, it talks about the 70 being called, which was after the 12 were called. And they were told what would happen when they had the power of the priesthood in their lives and they could go out and minister on the Lord's behalf. And then following that, we have this wonderful story of the Good Samaritan, which basically tells the Lord's purpose of those who work for him, that you go out and rescue the people who have needs and help them with their short-term needs and get them on their feet with long-term preparedness. And so right after that, and it's not a random thing to me, I learned in the scriptures, was a story about Martha and Mary and the Lord approaching them and saying, there is something more you can do if you want to participate in my work, that I'm going to make you part of this good part, which won't be taken from you. And you see that thread after in the Lord's ministry in the New Testament of Martha and Mary then becoming great disciples and taking care of the Lord Jesus Christ. They were aligned with his purposes. And I could see that. The Lord was opening that up. He showed me that this was a restoration of an ancient pattern. And the Lord gave a revelation to Emma Smith through Joseph about her work and called her to help. And she was the first female leader of the church. So there that is, section 25, the Doctrine and Covenants. It isn't random that she was called to be part of that. Joseph Smith said at the time Relief Society was formally organized, I'm going to set apart your counselors, but Emma had already received her blessing years before at that time. So this was this restoration of an ancient pattern, and we needed to be aligned behind that prophetic vision. I needed to know what the importance of a history was. I was directed over and over again in the Book of Mormon to the importance of history. That Nephi, we learned from Nephi that the Lord wanted him to get the history. He wanted him to study the history. He wanted him to learn from the history and apply that history throughout his teaching, and then to keep track of his own history. So I started to see these patterns with the Lord's prophets. Okay, if that's what he wanted Nephi to do, then of course that's what we've been doing. And then you read in Alma 37 this great description of why we've kept the history. And it says, who knoweth but what they will be the means of bringing many thousands of people unto the knowledge of their Redeemer. Now these mysteries are not yet fully made known unto me. Therefore I shall forbear. And it sufficeth only to say they are preserved for a wise purpose, which purpose is known unto God. And I knew that if we could preserve the right history, that the Lord would know what to do with it. We didn't have to know everything. But the purpose of this book is known unto God, and I don't think we know all the purpose yet of what it's for. But we know it's a tremendous gift. The day we pushed print at the church press began an amazing process for the members of the church when they were able to have this book. And that printing, the initial printing in English, took 6 months. So you think of the finest printing press in the world, printing at 25 miles per hour, 24 hours a day, for 6 months, to provide enough copies to be given as a gift to all the sisters of the church without cost. That was the initial release. That's how hard people worked and what the Lord wanted to do. So what is it used for? I think of my friend Sharon, who is a beautiful Chinese young woman. She's almost 30, but she was raised on a goat farm in northern China. Her parents scraped together enough money by selling their goats to send her to Australia as a teenager to go to school. There she met the missionaries and joined the church and served a mission of her own and converted her brother, who then went to Australia and was able to be baptized and became a missionary and so on. And then Sharon went to BYU Hawaii and received a degree there. and stayed as long as her visa would allow. I talked to her just the week before her visa was expiring, and she was going back to China, back to this little town. There's no organized Latter-day Saint church there. But she says, I know who I am. I know what my purpose is. I know I can live the gospel. I know the Lord has a plan for me. And I thought, the Lord doesn't raise up a woman like that just to drop her back into obscurity. I'm interested to know what happens to Sharon in the years ahead. I thought of the ward in California who said they get 10 sisters, new sister members a month. Now that's overwhelming. So that's 120 new Relief Society sisters a year. And being able to keep them strong in the faith is a real challenge. They said they have one counselor is called with some sisters in their ward to go visit every sister who's receiving the discussions and give them a copy of Daughters in My Kingdom. And this is their training manual for new Latter-day Saint sisters. They said if they can read this, they'll know how to be a member of the church. They'll know about faith. They'll know about family. They'll know about how to provide relief. They'll know how to be a visiting teacher. They'll know how to serve in other capacities in the church. So this is their tool. I thought of a bishop I talked to recently who said he'd had a number of men in his ward come forward with struggles with pornography. And he said, I wrestled with how to help them. He said, in the end, I gave them each a copy of this book. This is their required reading. He said, if they can catch a vision of what Heavenly Father and the Savior Jesus Christ understand about their daughters, I believe they won't have any more desire to participate in that activity. And he says, it's working. It's helping. I thought of our own grandchildren. We have a grandson who's about to turn 12. And my husband says we've got to help him prepare for the priesthood. So we got him his own book and put his name in it. And we opened it up to chapter 8. And we started teaching him about what the priesthood was and what that would mean in his life. And so many things like this. It's a great gift. And like other gifts given as a gift, some people know what to do with it and use it and appreciate it. And others are still waiting to know what they do with it. But the Lord understands. Last week, I went to church in Beijing, China. We have a couple of branches there of expatriate Americans, for the most part. There are some Australians, some people from Argentina, and so on, but they're people who live and work in China. I went into Relief Society, and what were they using that day as their instruction manual? They had Daughters of My Kingdom. And we're learning about that. I thought of those wonderful young mothers who were there with their families, far away from home, and they're learning how to be daughters in the Lord's kingdom in faraway China. And in other places throughout the world. So what are some of the lessons that I think I've learned? I've learned through this and many experiences in reviewing my own opportunities that Heavenly Father's daughters are essential to His plan. President Hinckley said in this book, without you, sisters, the plan would fail. And we know that we're equal halves of a divine pair in the Lord's plan. We know that they need to know what their identity is. We live in a world that's selling all kinds of identities and people are buying them. But this idea of alignment, when they're aligned, faith grows, hope grows, charity grows, families are strengthened. We know that Relief Society was an essential part of the restoration. It's not a subset of a department or other kind of work. It's an organized discipleship under the direction of prophets, seers, and revelators, and it always has been. And the prophets have respected that calling and its essentiality in the work. It's a living, breathing work. It's not a program. It is this discipleship, and it's global now. And the alignment gives it power. I've seen that its capacity is growing and expanding in its importance in the world. It's an amazing miracle. Last year, I was invited by the church to go back to the United Nations and meet with the woman who is the head of UN Women. This is a new United Nations department which consolidates all efforts regarding women and children. They have many millions of dollars for their budget. I arrived there just as she was setting up her office. She didn't even have all of her staff organized. This is a talented woman. She's a medical doctor. She's been the president of a country. She's been a defense minister. She has vast experience in leadership. She, as we sat down, I could tell that she had a great feeling about her new office and its importance and the good that she thought she could do. She told us about initiatives she wanted to carry out and her challenge to be able to get into many countries and to get into grassroots work where she could help individuals, that it wouldn't all be top heavy and so on. And then, kind of as a courtesy, at the very end of our visit, she said, I've met some of the men in your church when I was the president of my country, but what do you do? I said, well, I lead an organization, a small organization of 6 million women. And we're in 175 countries. We have 33,000, at least, grassroots groups, each of them led by a president and some people who assist her. And she's 33,000, and she started to write. In 175 countries, yes, 33,000 in 175 countries. And so what do they do? And I said, well, we're a religion. We're a faith-based group. So we work to increase their faith in their God, and their faith in themselves. And we help to increase faith in the world. And we work to strengthen families and homes. Well, can you see how those simple words transcend cultures and experience? So we know that the homes of this world need to be strengthened, and the families are struggling, and so that's what we're about. And then wherever we need to, we seek out those who are in need, and we provide relief. We organize around that. Well, how do you do that? I said, well, we just have a few simple guidelines we give them. I didn't say call it the Church Handbook of Instructions and all that, but said we have a few simple guidelines and we send them out and they all have it and they know how to organize, and mostly I just travel around and tell them they're doing a great job. But I could see she just was puzzled by how could we be in so many places doing so many things. And I described some of the simple and essential work we did. And it reminded me of another meeting I had with women from about 18 women from Central African nations. These were cabinet-level ministers and important women in their countries. They were here at the invitation of the State Department learning about some things in the United States, and they'd come to Salt Lake City. Now they were having lunch with us. They were quite skeptical, I thought, and described their skepticism. They said, we've had all kinds of religions come to our countries, and they bring in goods, and they dump them off, and then they leave. And they create a dependency, and what we need is some independence for our people. We're trying to help strengthen our women from their core. And so what do you do? Again, this question. What can you do for Africa? And I just was praying hard, help me be able to describe this in a way that will mean something. I said, well, one of the important things we do is we establish a buddy system. We have a system of watch care that we organize in all the places where we are. So we have women who are assigned to look after each other, and they just go to each other's homes and they visit and they learn how they're doing, and they go with the idea that they're going to strengthen each other's faith. And so keep in mind, around this table there were Islamic women. One of them was fasting. She wasn't eating lunch. It was Ramadan. And numerous other religions and faiths, some of them tribal, some of them Christian. But I said, we're increasing faith in these families, and then we want to strengthen their families and their homes. And so we see what they need, and so they'll come back and they'll report. They give us a report to their leader, and they say, this one has a child who needs a pencil to go to school, and this one doesn't have paper, and that one needs rice, and this one's going to have a baby, and she needs some help, and another one is sick. And so the women gather together, and they discuss these needs, and they say, in our group, can we

have. And if they need more, if they can't handle it, then they go to their pastor and they work with him and they try and get a little more need. But most of the time they can handle it all themselves, what they need. And as we're talking like this, these women just start nodding their heads and agreeing. These women who are in different cultures and religions and languages are nodding their heads. And one of them said, "That is a model that would work for Africa." Sometimes we forget the beauty of the Lord's simple programs, his simple way of doing things, his simple discipleship, and how we've been organized in this way. So I learned some of those lessons as I met with global leaders. When the Lord says you'll meet with kings and rulers, the weak and the simple will meet with them. But I had the words, and we'd worked with our priesthood leaders on the alignment, and it made it so simple to be able to talk about the gospel of Jesus Christ and how it's going throughout the world and how it expands and how it works and it adapts wherever we are. What I've learned is that the Lord knows his people. He knows who they are. He knows what they need, and he moves them around and he helps them. And when they have these few simple principles, he can guide them. I've learned that the blessings of the priesthood are there for all Heavenly Father's children, that he's blessed us all with the gifts and the blessings that come with the ordinances and covenants of the priesthood, as is talked about in section 84 of the Doctrine and Covenants. I've learned that, like Adam and Eve, as is described in Moses, that we're all here for an experience, a mortal experience. And I'm glad, like Eve is, to have this experience where she says, I'm glad that we had seed. And I stopped and thought, oh, all of Eve's children weren't perfect. But she was glad to have that experience and that covenant in her life. She was glad for the promise of eternal life. She was glad to know about the difference between good and evil. And that's what we're having. We're all having an interesting mortal experience, and it varies from person to person. And we all need support and relief from time to time. And sometimes we're able to be the strong ones, and sometimes we need someone to lift up our arms that are hanging down. And that cycle goes on around and around the world over and over again from generation to generation. I've learned that Relief Society, this organized discipleship, builds people. As I said, we've been working on my mother's history, and I loved watching how Relief Society had helped build and strengthen her as an individual throughout her life, and how as she went down to South America as the wife of a mission president, and then seeing more than 40 branches who were organized in assorted different ways, that she was given the assignment to organize Relief Society and is with a standard approach all across the mission. And how would she do that? This mother who had eventually 10 children, but she had 3 babies in those 5 years. So that was a lot of mothering, besides all the missionaries, besides all those branches and how to do it. But this little newsletter she wrote every month that was to create an alignment with those sisters. Work on this principle. Work on being nice to each other. These were women who'd never cooked in a kitchen with another woman in their life. Now they had to provide service together and work together. These were women who'd never gone out visiting, and they were timid. They'd never given talks before. They'd never taught lessons before. And how do you encourage a growing church to be able to do that? And I loved her letters, every one signed at the bottom. We will grow. To create that vision, we will grow. We may be small today, but we will grow. And then to see over the years those women who were built, the Lord built them into tremendous leaders of great capacity, who are now great grandmothers, many of them, who've prepared a generation of missionaries or 2 generations of missionaries that are now filling this mission force in Brazil, so that we can have 7 new missions announced just like that. And where did those missionaries come from? They came from this heritage, we will grow. They came from an alignment behind faith and family

0: and providing relief. I want to bear you my testimony that I know this is the true church of the Lord Jesus Christ. I know and testify that Joseph Smith went into a grove of trees and saw Heavenly Father and His Son Jesus Christ, and he was given instructions and that blessing and understanding of knowing how to establish the Lord's church step by step, the best he knew, being an inexperienced mortal leader. I've seen inexperienced mortal leaders over and over and over again establishing the Lord's church. None of them are perfect. But if when they're aligned behind the Savior Jesus Christ, our Heavenly Father, and their work, they become powerful individuals. I bear you my testimony that this work is led today by a prophet of God. It continues forward. He speaks for the Lord, and he is aligned with him. And I know that as we align ourselves behind those same purposes and that same simplicity and that same beauty of the gospel, that we'll continue to be blessed. Yes, we'll have a mortal experience. We'll experience challenges and opposition, but the Lord is with us, and that refining will build us. I leave you my testimony and my love and appreciation for all you've contributed to the building of the Lord's kingdom and what you've lifted and done to me. In the name of Jesus Christ, amen.
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3: Lex de Azevedo's version of Nearer My God to Thee from the Child of God CD from his London Philharmonic Orchestra series will underscore our next story segment.

Sarah Flower Adams was born at Harlow, Essex, England, on February 22, 1805. She was the younger daughter of Mr. Benjamin Flower, editor and proprietor of the Cambridge Intelligencer, and a political activist. Sarah grew up in a very literary household and was married in 1834 to William Bridges Adams, an inventor and civil engineer. Sarah wanted to be an actress, and in 1837 played the part of Lady Macbeth in a London production to rave reviews. But ill health cut her acting career short, so she turned to writing. As a member of the congregation of the Reverend William Johnson Fox, a Unitarian minister in London, she contributed 13 hymns to Hymns of Anthems, published by C. Fox, London, in 1841. Of all her hymns, the most widely known are Nearer My God to Thee and He Sendeth Sun, He Sendeth Shower.

Nearer My God to Thee was written by request to accompany a sermon by Reverend Fox on the account of Jacob's dream in Genesis chapter 28 and was sung to a tune by Sarah's sister Eliza, who was a composer and musician. But the hymn did not gain wide appeal until it was paired with the Lowell Mason tune, with which it is commonly sung today.

Lowell Mason, born January 8, 1792, in Medfield, Massachusetts, was a leading figure in American church and school music, and the composer of over 1,600 hymns, many of which are often sung today. He was largely responsible for introducing music into American public schools and is considered to be the first important music educator in the United States. Mason started out as a clerk, then a banker, and considered his music an avocation, publishing his first hymnal anonymously. But when he was successful, he left banking to make his career in music. After moving to Boston in 1827, he became music director for three churches, served as president of the Handel and Haydn Society, taught music in the public schools, was co-founder of the Boston Academy of Music, and eventually became superintendent for the Boston school system. It was Lowell Mason who in the 1830s set the poem Mary Had a Little Lamb to music, adding the echoed words with which we are so familiar today. In the last part of his career as music director of the Fifth Avenue Presbyterian Church in New York City, he radically transformed American church music from a practice of having professional choirs and accompaniment to congregational singing accompanied by organ music. Lowell Mason wrote, among others, "Come, all whose souls are lighted," and arranged and adapted the music for "Joy to the World," "How Gentle God's Commands," and many others. Thanks to Karen Lynn Davidson for material from her book, Our Latter-day Hymns, The Stories and the Messages. The Utah Chamber Artists perform Nearer My God to Thee on their album We'll Sing and We'll Shout.

0: Our faith needs to include our faith in His timing. From the Church of Jesus Christ of Latter-day Saints.
1: We now present Saints, the story of the Church of Jesus Christ in the latter days. A New Narrative History, Volume 1, The Standard of Truth.
2: Chapter 23, Every Snare. Jonathan Crosby worked on his new home in Kirtland throughout the fall of 1836. By November, he had put up the walls and the roof, but the house still had an unfinished floor and no windows or doors. With the baby coming soon, Caroline had been urging him to finish the house as quickly as possible. Things were working out fine with their landlady, Sister Granger, but Caroline was anxious to move out of the tight quarters and into her own house. While Jonathan labored feverishly to make the house livable before the baby came, church leaders announced their plans to start the Kirtland Safety Society, a village bank designed to boost Kirtland's struggling economy and raise money for the church. Like other small banks in the United States, it would provide loans to borrowers so they could purchase property and goods, helping the local economy grow. As borrowers paid these loans back with interest, the bank would turn a profit. Loans would be issued in the form of banknotes backed by the Safety Society's limited reserve of silver and gold coins. To build up this reserve of hard money, the bank would sell shares of stock to investors who committed to make payments on their shares over time. By early November, the Kirtland Safety Society had more than 30 stockholders, including Joseph and Sidney, who invested much of their own money in the bank. The stockholders elected Sidney as president of the institution and Joseph as cashier, making him responsible for the bank's accounts. With plans for the bank in place, Oliver went east to purchase materials for printing banknotes, and Orson Hyde went to apply for a charter from the state legislature so they could operate the bank legally. Joseph, meanwhile, urged all the saints to invest in the Safety Society, quoting Old Testament scriptures that called on the ancient Israelites to bring their gold and silver to the Lord. Joseph felt that God approved of their efforts, and he promised that all would be well if the saints heeded the Lord's commandments. Trusting the prophet's word, additional saints invested in the Safety Society, although others were more cautious about purchasing stock in an untried institution. The Crosbys thought about purchasing shares, but the high cost of building their home had left them no money to spare. Around the start of December, Jonathan had finally installed windows and doors for the house, and he and Caroline moved in. The interior was still unfinished, but they had a good cooking stove to keep them warm and fed. Jonathan had also dug a well nearby where they could fetch water easily. Caroline was happy to have a home of her own, and on December 19th, she gave birth to a healthy baby boy as a blinding snowstorm swirled outside. Winter enveloped Kirtland, and in January 1837, the Kirtland Safety Society opened for business. On its first day, Joseph issued crisp banknotes, fresh from the printing press, with the institution's name and his signature on the front. As more saints took out loans, often using their land as collateral, the notes began circulating around Kirtland and elsewhere. Phoebe Carter, who had recently moved to Kirtland from the northeastern United States, did not invest in the Safety Society or take out a loan, but she stood to benefit from the prosperity it promised. She was nearly 30 years old and unmarried, and she had no family in Kirtland to rely on for support. Like other women in her situation, she had few options for employment. But she could earn a modest income sewing and teaching school, as she had done before moving to Ohio. If Kirtland's economy improved, more people would have money to spend on new clothes and education. For Phoebe, though, the decision to come to Kirtland had been spiritual, not economic. Her parents had opposed her baptism, and after she announced her plans to gather with the saints, her mother protested. "Phoebe," she had said, "will you come back to me if you find Mormonism false?" "Yes, Mother, I will," Phoebe promised. But she knew she had found the restored gospel of Jesus Christ. Some months after arriving in Kirtland, she had received a patriarchal blessing from Joseph Smith Sr. that assured her great rewards on earth and in heaven. "Be comforted, for thy troubles are over," the Lord told her. Thou shalt have long life and see good days. The blessing confirmed the feelings Phoebe had when she left home. Too sad to say goodbye in person, she had written a letter and left it on the family table. "Be not anxious for your child," it read. "I believe that the Lord will take care of me and give me that which is for the best." Phoebe had faith in the promises of her patriarchal blessing. It said she would be the mother of many children and marry a man with wisdom, knowledge, and understanding. But so far, Phoebe had no prospects of marriage, and she knew she was older than most women who married and started having children. One evening in January 1837, Phoebe was visiting friends when she met a dark-haired man with pale blue eyes. He was a few days older than she was and had recently returned to Kirtland after marching with the Camp of Israel and then serving a mission in the southern United States. His name, she learned, was Wilford Woodruff. Throughout the winter, the saints in Kirtland continued to borrow large sums of money to purchase property and goods. Employers sometimes paid workers in banknotes, which could be used as currency or redeemed for hard money at the Kirtland Safety Society office. Soon after the Safety Society opened for business, a man named Grandison Newell began hoarding banknotes. A longtime resident of a nearby town, Grandison hated Joseph and the saints. He had enjoyed some prominence in the county until the saints arrived, and now he often looked for ways, legal or otherwise, to harass them. If church members came to him for work, he would refuse to hire them. If missionaries preached near his home, he would organize a group of men to pelt them with eggs. When Dr. Philastus Hurlbut began collecting slanderous statements against Joseph, Grandison helped finance his work. Yet despite his efforts, the saints kept gathering to the area. The opening of the Kirtland Safety Society gave Grandison a new point of attack. Concerned about the rising number of banks in Ohio, the state legislature had refused to grant Orson Hyde a charter. Without this approval, the Safety Society could not call itself a bank, but it could still take deposits and issue loans. Its success relied on stockholders making payments on their shares, so the institution could maintain its reserves. Few stockholders had enough hard money to do that, however, and Grandison suspected the Safety Society's reserves were too small to sustain it for long. Hoping the business would collapse if enough people redeemed notes for gold or silver coins, Grandison traveled around the countryside purchasing Safety Society notes. He then brought his stack of notes to the Safety Society office and demanded cash in return. If the officers did not redeem them, he threatened he would press charges. Cornered, Joseph and the Safety Society officers had no choice but to redeem the notes and pray for more investors. Although he had little money, Wilford Woodruff purchased 20 shares in Kirtland Safety Society stock. His good friend Warren Parrish was the Safety Society's secretary. Wilford had traveled west with Warren and his wife Betsy as part of the Camp of Israel. After Betsy died in the cholera outbreak, Warren and Wilford served a mission together before Warren returned to Kirtland and became Joseph's scribe and trusted friend. Since his mission, Wilford had moved from place to place, often living off the kindness of friends like Warren. But after meeting Phoebe Carter, he began thinking about marriage, and investing in the Safety Society was one way he could establish himself financially before starting a family. By the end of January, however, the Safety Society was facing a crisis. While Grandison Newell was trying to wipe out its reserves, newspapers in the area were publishing articles that cast doubt on its legitimacy. Like others around the country, some saints had also speculated in land and goods, hoping to get rich with little effort. Others neglected to make the required payments on their stock. Before long, many workers and businesses in and around Kirtland refused to accept Safety Society notes. Fearing failure, Joseph and Sidney temporarily shut down the Safety Society and traveled to another city to try to partner with an established bank there. But the Safety Society's poor start had shaken the faith of many saints, leading them to question the prophet's spiritual leadership that had spurred their investment. In the past, the Lord had revealed Scripture through Joseph, making it easy for them to exercise faith that he was a prophet of God. But when Joseph's statements about the Safety Society appeared to go unfulfilled and their investments began to slip away, many saints became uneasy and critical of Joseph. Wilford continued to trust that the Safety Society would succeed. After the prophet partnered with the other bank, he returned to Kirtland and responded to the complaints of his critics. Later at the church's general conference, Joseph spoke to the saints about why the church borrowed money and established institutions like the Safety Society. The saints had begun the latter-day work poor and destitute, he reminded them, yet the Lord had commanded them to sacrifice their time and talents to gather to Zion and build a temple. These efforts, though costly, were vital to the salvation of God's children. To move the Lord's work forward, church leaders had to find a way to finance it. Still, Joseph regretted how much they owed creditors. "We are indebted to them, to be sure," he admitted, "but our brethren abroad have only to come with their money." He believed that if saints gathered to Kirtland and consecrated their property to the Lord, it would do much to relieve the church of its burden of debt. As Joseph spoke, Wilford felt the power of his words. "Oh, that they might be written upon our hearts as with an iron pen," he thought, "to remain forever that we might practice them in our lives." He wondered how anyone could hear the prophet speak and still doubt that he had been called of God. Yet doubts persisted. By mid-April, Kirtland's economy worsened as a financial crisis overwhelmed the nation. Years of excessive lending had weakened banks in England and the United States, causing widespread fear of economic collapse. Banks called in debts, and some stopped issuing loans altogether. Panic soon spread from town to town as banks closed, businesses failed, and unemployment soared. In this climate, a struggling institution like the Kirtland Safety Society stood little chance. Joseph could not do much to fix the dilemma, yet some found it easier to blame him than the national economic panic. Soon creditors were hounding Joseph and Sidney constantly. One man filed a lawsuit against them over an unpaid debt, and Grandison Newell brought false criminal charges against Joseph, claiming the prophet was conspiring against him. With each passing day, the prophet grew more concerned that he would be arrested or killed. Wilford and Phoebe were now engaged, and they had asked Joseph to marry them, but on the day of their wedding he was nowhere to be found, leaving Frederick Williams to perform the ceremony. Shortly after Joseph's sudden disappearance, Emma received a letter from him, assuring her he was safe. He and Sidney had fled Kirtland, putting distance between themselves and those who wished to harm them. Their location was secret, but Newell, Whitney, and Hiram knew how to contact them and were advising them from afar. Emma understood the dangers Joseph faced. When his letter arrived, some men, probably friends of Grandison Newell, examined its postmark, trying to learn where he was. Others were spying on his struggling store. Although she remained optimistic, Emma worried about the children. Their one-year-old son Frederick was too young to understand what was happening, but six-year-old Julia and four-year-old Joseph became anxious when they learned their father would not be coming home soon. Emma knew she had to trust in the Lord, especially now that so many people in Kirtland were turning to doubt and disbelief. "If I had no more confidence in God than some I could name, I should be a sad case indeed," Emma wrote Joseph at the end of April. "But I still believe that if we humble ourselves and are as faithful as we can be, we shall be delivered from every snare that may be laid at our feet." Even so, she worried that Joseph's creditors would take advantage of his absence and seize whatever property or money they could. "It is impossible for me to do anything," she lamented, "as long as everybody has so much better right to all that is called yours than I have." Emma was ready for him to come home. There were few people she trusted now, and she was reluctant to give anyone anything that did not help to pay off Joseph's debts. And to make matters worse, she feared their children had been exposed to measles. "I wish it could be possible for you to be at home when they are sick," she wrote. "You must remember them, for they all remember you." Amid this turmoil, Parley and Thankful returned to Kirtland for the birth of their baby. As Heber had prophesied, Thankful delivered a baby boy, whom they named after Parley. But she suffered severely during the labor, and she died a few hours later.
3: Unable to care for his newborn son alone, Parley placed him in the arms of a woman who could nurse the infant and returned to Canada. There he began planning a mission to England with the help of saints like Joseph Fielding, who had been writing about the restored gospel to friends and relatives across the ocean. After he finished his mission to Canada, Parley returned to Ohio and married a young widow in Kirtland named Marianne Frost. He also received a letter from Thomas Marsh, the president of the Quorum of the Twelve, urging him to postpone the mission to England until the apostles could meet as a quorum that summer in Kirtland. While Parley waited for the other apostles to assemble, Joseph and Sidney returned to Kirtland and tried to resolve their debts and ease tensions among the saints. A few days later, Sidney visited Parley and told him he had come to collect an overdue debt. Sometime earlier, Joseph had loaned Parley $2,000 to purchase some land in Kirtland. To relieve his own debts, Joseph had since sold Parley's debt to the Safety Society, and Sidney was now collecting the money. Parley told Sidney he did not have the $2,000, but offered to return the land as payment. Sidney told him he would have to give up his house as well as the land to satisfy the debt. Parley was outraged. When Joseph first sold him the land, he had told Parley that he would not be heard in the deal. And what of Heber Kimball's blessing promising him countless riches and freedom from debt? Now Parley felt like Joseph and Sidney were taking away everything he had. If he lost his land and home, what would he and his family do? The next day, Parley sent an angry letter to Joseph. "I have at length become fully convinced that the whole scene of speculation in which we have been engaged is of the devil," he wrote, "which has given rise to lying, deceiving, and taking advantage of one's neighbor." Parley told Joseph he still believed in the Book of Mormon and the Doctrine and Covenants, but he was disturbed by the prophet's actions. He demanded that Joseph repent and accept the land as payment for the debt. Otherwise, he would have to take legal action. "I shall be under the painful necessity of preferring charges against you," he warned, "for extortion, covetousness, and taking advantage of your brother." On May 28th, a few days after Parley sent his letter to Joseph, Wilford Woodruff went to the temple for a Sunday meeting. As dissent mounted in Kirtland, Wilford remained one of Joseph's staunchest allies. But Warren Parrish, who had worked side by side with Joseph for years, had begun criticizing the prophet for his role in the financial crisis and was quickly becoming a leader of the dissenters. Wilford prayed that the contentious spirit in the church would dissipate, but he would not be in Kirtland much longer to help. Lately, he had felt impressed to take the gospel to the Fox Islands, off the coast of the northeastern state of Maine, near the home of Phoebe's parents. He hoped that on the way there, he would have the chance to teach his own parents and younger sister the gospel. Phoebe would join him to meet his family and take him farther north to meet hers. As eager as he was to be with family, Wilford could not help worrying about Joseph and the state of the church in Kirtland. Taking a seat in the temple, he saw Joseph at the pulpit. In the face of so much opposition, the prophet appeared cast down. He had lost thousands of dollars in the collapse of the Safety Society, far more than anyone else, and unlike many others, he had not abandoned the institution when it began to fail. Gazing out across the congregation, Joseph defended himself against his critics, speaking in the name of the Lord. As Wilford listened, he could see that the power and Spirit of God rested over Joseph. He also felt it descend on

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4: A turning point in my life was this summer between from the time I graduated from high school until I was just about ready to enter university. I was going to go to the University of Arkansas at Fayetteville, Arkansas. I look back at it now and realize how important that was for me, that my mother began to tell me about university life and some of the things that I could expect there. And one of the things she told me, of which we were never a church-going family, but she told me that one thing I needed to do was to go to church and find a church, because it would be within the church that I would find friends and good friends that would be encouraging and helpful people, and just being part of a church group. I never realized how important that was for me, that one little piece of information, because when I did get to the University of Arkansas, I began to church hop, if you will, looking for different, I didn't even know enough to look for doctrine or to look for standards. In my shallowness, all I looked for was a pretty church, and how did I feel there? And were the people nice? And did anybody say hello? Or how did I feel there? And so I began to think in terms of church, which I had never done before. So when I did get to university and I met with my one of the girls on the floor of my dorm, she was looking for the Mormon church in town. And I had a car, and she knew that I had been driving around from church to church. And so she asked me if I would drive her around to try to find this Mormon church. And unfortunately, not a one of them said Mormon on it. We couldn't find one. We didn't know enough to know what to look for. But I have thought very carefully about that turning point. And that turning point was really when my mother suggested that I look at churches. I don't think that's the one she really wanted me to look at, but that was the beginnings of finding the Church of Jesus Christ of Latter-day Saints. So that was a powerful influence, and I one day will be able to thank my mother for that influence. And that's what the turning point for me was.

0: This is Conversations, featuring discussions with members of The Church of Jesus Christ of Latter-day Saints with a unique perspective or an interesting story. Today's conversation is with Michael F. Moody, former chairman of the Church Music Committee. The host for this conversation is Ruth Todd. Ruth Todd is a former television news anchor and is currently a radio and television personality.
1: Hello, I'm Ruth Todd. Welcome to Conversations. This is a program where we will get better acquainted with members of The Church of Jesus Christ of Latter-day Saints with a unique perspective or an interesting story. Today, we have both, and we are so pleased to have with us Michael Moody as our guest. I know, Michael, that you've been called many names, but one of the names that you aptly deserve would be a music man.

0: Have you ever heard that one?
1: I have not.
0: Just to tell everyone at home a little bit about you, Michael was born in Payson, Utah, was raised in Utah as well. He served a mission, a service mission for the Church of Jesus Christ of Latter-day Saints in France and in Switzerland during the early 1960s. He came back for schooling, more schooling, and received Bachelor and Master of Arts degrees from Brigham Young University, and then in 1972 received a Doctor of Musical Arts degree from the University of Southern California in Los Angeles. Now, it was that very same year that Michael was named Executive Secretary of the Church's Music Department, which brought him back to Salt Lake City. Later, he served for 25 years as chairman of the General Music Committee of the church and was chairman of the 1985 Hymnbook Executive Committee. Now, there's a lot more to your career than that, but we're just going to take it from there and talk to you a little bit about your early years. I think people would understand why I would say the music man. Music has been the hallmark of your working life.
1: Yeah, pretty much, I guess.
0: Tell me a little bit about when you knew music would be a pathway that you would take.
1: There came a point in my life, maybe in college, where I asked myself, what do I want to do? And I've honestly figured that I had had a little more preparation in music than anything else because I had a mother who made me play the piano. And I had taken organ lessons in high school as from a professor at BYU. And so I just thought, I have a little head start there. I guess I'll take music.
0: But was music in your soul? You're saying, oh, it was default. But I think there was more than that. I don't believe it was default.
1: I think it was providential in retrospect.
0: Mm-hmm. Well, tell us about your childhood. You mentioned your mother. And music was obviously important to her if she wanted to instill in you that love and respect and honor of music.
1: My parents had seven children, and playing the piano was pretty much a requirement, and as well as learning other instruments. So yes, music was especially important to my mother, and now I am very grateful for that.
0: Absolutely, and it's changed your life and absolutely determined a lot of your life.
1: That's true.
0: Tell me, Michael, you went on a mission to France and Switzerland. Did music have an influence on you as a missionary?
1: When I became a missionary, I kind of put music aside. But there was one experience I remember well, and that was being far away from home and being surrounded by completely new environment, new people, new daily activity. On a Sunday morning, I walked into a little room that was rented in Grenoble, France, feeling far away from home. And there were two things that touched my heart. One was a picture of David O. McKay on the wall. And the other came when the saints began to sing Come, Come, Ye Saints, in French, of course. But the feeling of that came to my heart, I knew that I was among friends and that I was there for a purpose. And so that was a moment in my mission. Otherwise, I was quite removed from music. Occasionally, I would hear, knocking on a door, I would hear maybe some Mozart or Beethoven coming through the door and thinking, yes, I do love music.
0: So somewhere along the way, whether it was the piano pieces that you played or your mother's influence, it became part of you. Talk to me about the power of that music. What were your influences and, what was it that when you heard it through the door, it touched your heart?
1: I'm not sure that my love for music really grew. Mm-hmm. And I would say that as the years went on, I came to realize how important music was for me, especially later when I worked with the hymn book and met people who were common, ordinary people, but whose hearts responded to music. For me, that is the great gift musical gift is to be able to respond and to appreciate music.
0: What you're saying is wonderful to people who aren't gifted musicians. What you're telling me, if I'm understanding this correctly, Michael, is that your music, you weren't this prodigy as a child. You didn't know from, you know, the cradle that you would be a musician or have music be your major career, but that regular people can have music affect and change their lives. And in your case, it guided your life.
1: Right. And to be honest about it, I never considered myself a great musician. I developed enough skill to play the piano pretty well. And the fact that I can play the piano and maybe compose is a little bit beside the point, because I consider myself basically a fairly average person. But I have learned that music touches everybody in some way. There's a kind of music that can reach anybody.
0: Mm-hmm. So you got your degrees in music from BYU, and was it at BYU where you thought, I'll go down the road where church music is my focus?
1: No, actually, the true story.
0: Tell me the true story.
1: I went to Brigham Young University and received degrees in music theory and music composition. And my instrument was organ. When I went to the University of Southern California to work on a doctorate, I wanted to go into music composition. But I soon found out that I was not particularly talented enough. Let's say that I didn't meet the expectations of my advisors as far as having the gift. I discovered that that was not the right path for me. And one of my advisors said, why don't you go into church music? That's really where you belong. And those words changed my direction. And so I became a major in church music, which was primarily designed for people who were going to earn a living as ministers of music in other denominations. As you know, in the Latter-day Saint Church, musicians are not paid for their service.
0: Right.
1: So it was I didn't know what I was going to do with it.
0: No, but you knew that that was the path. That was, you remember those words when they said, why don't you go into church music? That obviously had a big influence. Let's talk about your personal life a little bit. During those USC years, you got married.
1: After a year of singlehood in Los Angeles, one of my longtime friends from my hometown, Spanish Fork, came to visit. Her name was Maria Toronto. We were nothing but good friends. But it wasn't long until we realized that the best friends make the best marriages. And we were married. In our early marriage, of course, we didn't have a lot of money. And when it came time to send out a Christmas card, I said, let's not send out a card. I'm a frugal zealot. I said, let me write a little song and let that be our Christmas greeting. So I began to do that. And every year from that time on, I wrote a Christmas song. When we moved to Utah in about 1972, I made the acquaintance of Mabel Jones Gabbett. She was the most lovely lady you can ever know. Gracious and lovely and talented. Sister Gabbett would create a text, and I would set it to music.
0: So that would come in the mail. And how many years did you do this in Utah where you worked with Sister Gabbett?
1: I think we did this for about at least 25 years.
0: Wow.
1: Maybe more.
0: Mm-hmm.
1: In about 1982, I took a text that she had given me several years earlier and finally decided that I needed to work on it. It was somehow, I just could not quite get the music going for this text. The original title was called The Answers. And it had appeared in the Friend magazine, or the Children's Friend, who knows when.
0: As just text, so just as a poem.
1: As a poem.
0: Mm-hmm. And she had given it to you and said, let's set this one to music. Was it originally for Christmas, but just sat on your shelf?
1: No, it was just simply a nice text with mm-hmm. a great message. It was mm-hmm. a wonderful way to explain the basic questions of our lives.
0: Uh-huh. So it started out as the answers. That begs the question, what did it end up as?
1: And it's called He Sent His Son.
0: This is an incredible song. Tell me the story of how the music for this hymn came to be.
1: This text had been sitting on the shelf for a couple of years. And finally, I realized that it was a lovely text, and I needed to put myself to the task. Sometimes songs kind of flow into your head, and sometimes you have to work at it. This was one that I had to work at. And so I simply did it without any expectation that it would have a life beyond the little Christmas list of family and friends.
0: So what year was it, the Christmas text and hymn?
1: So that was in 1982 that I materialized the musical setting for her wonderful text, which is really a beautiful explanation of why we're here, why the Savior is important in our lives, and what we need to do.
0: When you send this out and you run into the recipients of your Christmas letter, did you know that next January and February that this one was really special?
1: The thing that makes this song special really is the text. I have to say that. And I suppose that applies to any musical work, any song or hymn. It was a very special text, and I tried to, as I always do, to interpret and illuminate the message.
0: All right, so how did it catch the attention then? I mean, it was your Christmas letter, but it's a big song. It's been recorded by the Mormon Tabernacle Choir. How did it go from Christmas song to sung by all of the children of the church?
1: You know, I guess a lot of, and I would say this as advice to people who want to write a piece of music. You write the piece of music. You rejoice in your ability to do that and in the joy that you have from the expression of doing it. And then, as Ora Pate Stewart used to say, give to the world the best you have and then forget it. And so I'm always happy when people say, I appreciated your song. It's lovely. But then life goes on. And probably he sent his son, probably sat in drawers and piles and in my files as what I came up with in 1982.
0: Mm-hmm.
1: It appeared in the Children's Friend magazine, and those working on the children's songbook felt that it should go into the book.
0: But somehow it got on a program one year or something.
1: The primary has an annual sacrament meeting presentation. And often they seek a song to fit the topical need, to support the topical need. And so it turns out that Sister Gabbett's text is often turned to fill the topical need that is desired for the program. You write a piece of music, you share it, and then you move on. And if a song is revived and somebody can use it, a ward choir picks it up and they're pleased to use it, it's a joy. But I never anticipate a song being more than basically an annual little Christmas song.
0: Well, he said his son is much, much more, and has turned into quite a bit bigger than you probably ever anticipated when you wrote the music to go with that lovely text. And we are going to take a break right now, and we would love to let all of the listeners hear He sent his son, which started out as the Christmas letter in what year did you say?
1: 1982.
0: In 1982, but grew and grew, and its message seemed to resonate with children and adults alike. And it was used church-wide when the young children used it in their yearly program. And then before you knew it, the Mormon Tabernacle Choir and the orchestra at Temple Square was singing it and playing it and putting it on an album. So let's now listen to Michael Moody's music, He Sent His Son.

0: Welcome back to Conversations. I'm your host, Ruth Todd, and my guest today is Michael Moody. Michael Moody, welcome back. We are so delighted that you are here to share part of your story. Your story is rich and diverse and involved, and it's happened over several decades. But we appreciate you coming to talk to us about the music of the church and your responsibilities with the music of the church. Welcome back.
1: Thank you.
0: You know, you said that our listeners may be familiar with some of Sister Gabbett's other music as well, because some of it is in the hymn book.
1: She wrote several hymn texts that are found in the hymn book. I think the most prominent would be In Humility, Our Savior.
0: Well, certainly members of the church know the beautiful text she has written in that hymn.
1: Sister Gabbett tells a story of having bad feelings toward someone in her ward. And she thought that she could never forgive this person. She says she went to church Sunday and they began to sing the sacrament hymn which she wrote, In Humility, Our Savior. And when it came to the lines, fill our hearts with sweet forgiving, teach us tolerance and love, she said, my own words came back to be a blessing to me.
0: What a great story. You know, you pen them, but little do you know that years down the road, they will come and change you, change your heart, and change your outlook.
1: True.
0: What a great story. Thanks for sharing that with us. In 1985, there was a big project with the hymn book. And you were the director. You'd come back from USC, and you were the director of music for the entire church. Is that correct?
1: Yeah, pretty much.
0: So tell us about this project. They said to you what?
1: From the very beginning of my employment, actually, with the church in 1972, there was always a hope that maybe we could have a new hymn book. And in the 70s, there was actually a hymn book committee called, and the project was begun. But then after a period of time, that was ended, the committee was released, and we waited and watched for the day. I learned that it wasn't done, the hymn book would not be done on my personal time frame, but that it would be done when the time was right. The time came in 1983 when we received a letter in the music office from the First Presidency of the church saying that they would like us to do a hymn book. It was dated September 1st, 1983, because it was exactly to the day, 11 years after I had begun my employment. And so that was a joyous moment. And a committee was called to work on this hymn book. And the process was long and arduous, but it was a joy from beginning to end.
0: Okay, when you say a new hymn book, people who are listening need to know that from the very first days of the organization of the LDS Church, music has been absolutely integral to all that Mormon people do. Is that correct?
1: That's right. Really, just one of the first revelations given after the church was organized in 1830 was the 25th section of the Doctrine and Covenants, where the Lord instructed Emma Smith to compile a selection of sacred hymns.
0: And how many hymns approximately were in that first compilation?
1: She had a book, it was a small book, like 3x5, if I'm thinking properly, texts only, mm-hmm. 90 hymns.
0: 90 hymns.
1: And I have to say that when the 1985 hymn book was reviewed, a reviewer for the Hymn Society of America named Hugh McKellar said of that first hymn book, Emma Smith knew a good hymn when she saw one and left Latter-day Saints with a worthy legacy of hymns upon which to add new entries for admission to their hymnody.
0: So Emma Smith does it in the 1830s. Here you are in the 1980s, and the church is coming to you and saying, we need a new hymn book. Now, there have been several in the interim, correct?
1: Right.
0: What is it that causes the church leadership to say, we need a new hymn book?
1: Good question. Every generation takes on a little bit of a different musical language. And in the church, every generation has different things that they need to focus on. In the pioneer period, they weren't necessarily concerned about some of the things that we're concerned about. And so hymns are music for the common people that express the desires of their hearts and offers messages of strength and support for their need. And so when the pioneers were crossing the plains, you have the hymn, Come, Come, Ye Saints. It's still a good hymn, and it still has application. But every generation has new challenges. Today we talk a lot about families, we talk about temples, and we needed to update the hymns.
0: That must be quite a process, because that would be a weighty responsibility to say, you know, these are all good messages. These hymns all say something important. So what can you leave out, and what do we need to, put in that hasn't been there before? So my question to you is, what percentage of the hymns from the prior hymn book stay in the hymn book?
1: Mm-hmm. There were short of 400 hymns in the book. Every hymn is special to someone. And even the hymns that were deleted, which were about 70 of the 400 or 389, mm-hmm. something like that. Every one of those hymns, I'm sure, was special to someone.
0: Certainly.
1: And so our objective was to replace some of the hymns that were less useful with new hymns that spoke to the needs of the new generation. And I would just say that now that it's been 25 years since the hymn book was produced in 1985, we're approaching a time when eventually someone will say, we need another hymn book to meet the needs of today's generation.
0: Mm-hmm. Where does a committee go to find new hymns that do speak to the challenges we face today?
1: People are constantly writing. In between hymn book editions, people are always creating, and at church headquarters, we had what we used to call a music contest. It's now called a music submission, which is a mm-hmm. nicer term, whereby those who create texts, those who write music, be it hymns, songs, children's songs, anthems for choirs, and instrumental music, they can create their work and send it into the church so that it's available. Now that we have the web, by the way, a lot of the music that is written in between editions can be accessed and made available, and they're working on that.
0: All right, Michael, tell me about the process. How do you make the decision on what hymns to include in this new hymn book?
1: Okay. When we received the invitation to do a new hymn book, a committee was called. My idea was to call a chairman of the hymn book committee who could work under my direction to create the hymn book. But I was told that I was going to be the chairman of the committee. We had an executive committee of about a half a dozen people. And from there were many small committees created working in specialized areas. For example, people who would go through old editions of the Latter-day Saint hymn book to see if there was something that was worthy of being revived. There wasn't a lot there. We had a committee that reviewed the hymnals of other denominations to see if there's something we could glean and incorporate into our tradition. There were people called to review the thousands, literally thousands, of newly created hymns that people had submitted through the years.
0: So tell me, you're going around and you're checking old hymnals and you're looking at other denominations' hymnals. So do you get a list and say, let's see how this feels? You know, these are the ones we're going to add, these are the ones we're going to delete.
1: Mm-hmm. The work was initially set up so that individuals could work on a particular aspect of the hymn book without having continual meetings of a giant committee. It was Robert Backman, one of our advisors, who used to say, a committee of 20 deliberates plenty.
2: Mm-hmm.
1: A committee of 10 meets now and then. And a committee of one gets the job done. And I espouse that idea so that a lot of the work that was done, people would review and make their recommendations. And eventually, the executive committee would take the recommendations of the subcommittees and ferret through the recommendations and come to some determinations. It was a long process. Eventually, our recommendations were submitted. The recommendations for deletion were submitted to the church leaders. Then the recommendations for new additions were submitted. And finally, the book in its present form was submitted for approval. I would like to say that from the very beginning, we had a very harmonious relationship among us as members of the committee.
2: And was there generally consensus when you would make a decision on adding or deleting, for the most part?
1: The nice thing about this committee is that we had people of dramatically varying opinions, but there was a lot of harmony in the way in working together. So I think that was a very healthy thing, that we had people who were on opposite ends. Some people were supportive of a more erudite musical approach, and we had people that represented the common approach. And a hymn, really a good hymn, has to speak to a wide range of people. Mm-hmm. And so this synergy, I don't know whether that's a good word for it, but the working together of people having different opinions and varying backgrounds was an enriching element in the work of the committee.
2: Well, I'm just going to ask you, how long, from start to finish, you get this assignment, how long did this process take?
1: We were invited to begin in September of 1983. We were given a deadline of April conference to complete the book.
2: Of 84?
1: Of course. And fortunately, I don't think they put the year on it.
2: Oh, good. Just by an April conference. All right.
1: But we did have deadlines. As the hymn book progressed, the detail and complexity at the end required a lot of time. Mm-hmm. And so even though some were working night and day toward the end, the book was finally ready in August of 1985.
2: And it is the hymn book that the Church of Jesus Christ of Latter-day Saints currently uses.
1: That's correct.
2: Tell me about songs that were deleted. Do you ever have people tap you on the shoulder and say, Michael, this was my favorite, or why is this not in here anymore?
1: Yeah, there are usually two comments. Why did you keep this one, and why did you delete that one?
2: Is there one song that is asked about as far as deletion goes more than any others?
1: That would be Come Thou Fount of Every Blessing.
2: And is there a reason for that?
1: There wasn't a big reason. It was among those hymns that were not, according to our surveys, and we did a lot of surveys. What do you call research? We did a lot of background research, and we knew which hymns were being used. We did a lot of field testing, by the way, of new hymns, so that we knew some of the favorite hymns of the committee didn't pass muster with the common members of
2: and
1: the church.
2: And so were they omitted?
1: And so they were not included. But at the time, Come Thou Fount of Every Blessing was not on the radar so much. After Brother Wilberg did his marvelous arrangement of Come Thou Fount of Every Blessing, we all fell in love with mm-hmm. the hymn. It was never a bad hymn. There's no such thing as a bad hymn. We were trying to make way for hymns that would be more useful and more effective with the members.
2: So Mack Wilberg creates this fabulous arrangement, and all of a sudden, boom, We love Come Thou Fount.
1: Right. And I'm sure it will be soon on the web and in the next edition of the hymn book.
2: I would love for our listeners at home to be able to hear a little bit of Mac Wilberg's arrangement with the Mormon Tabernacle Choir singing Come Thou Fount of Every Blessing. Let's take a listen.

0: You've just been listening to the Mormon Tabernacle Choir and the orchestra at Temple Square singing, "Come Thou Fount of Every Blessing." Now, this hymn, a great hymn, does not happen to be in the hymn book right now for the Mormon Church. And Michael Moody, my guest, is here to explain that it was one of the ones omitted in 1985, and other hymns took its place.
1: This brings up a good point. There's no such thing as a bad hymn. And there were thousands of wonderful new hymns submitted. Many of them were absolutely wonderful. And it was kind of heartbreaking not to be able to include many of these mm-hmm. hymns.
0: It just wasn't the right hymn at the right time for this project. So you said you took 70 hymns out of the old hymn book. How many were included in? How many new ones went in?
1: I think that we say about 90 hymns were new.
0: So we have a positive gain, a net gain of about 20 new hymns in our book from the last book?
1: I think that maybe we're counting some of the old hymns that had new musical settings mm-hmm. put to them.
0: All right. Well, tell us about some of the ones that are brand new that have really seemed to resonate with the members of the church, both members of the congregation that sing them during sacrament meeting and members of choirs that sing them to congregations.
1: Let's start with "How Great Thou Art," because that was a little bit of a surprise for some of us on the committee who are a little stuffy. We came to realize that there were a lot of people that in their hearts really loved that hymn. It speaks to people.
0: That was included.
1: And also another, what we call borrowed hymn, which was borrowed from the Baptists, "Because I Have Been Given Much."
0: Which has been a big favorite for the last
1: couple decades. It has been a big favorite. To be honest, the worry of the committee was that it would become, quote, too popular. Mm. And I don't believe it's too popular, but it certainly is popular.
0: Mm-hmm. Tell me about another one that seems to have really resonated since you've added it into the hymn book.
1: I think that "Call to Serve," which was a primary song.
0: A children's song,
1: A
0: then.
1: Children's song. Mm-hmm. Was added at the very last minute. The rest of the hymn book was all complete. But there was a special event held in the Assembly Hall on Temple Square. Mm-hmm. Where the missionaries from the MTC at a certain point came in the door from the back of the assembly hall singing and marching in and singing "Call to Serve." It was a very stirring moment.
0: You mentioned the MTC. For those of you who may not know what that is, that's the Missionary Training Center. And so what you're having is these elders and sisters who are learning languages to fan out across the world. And you're saying they all stopped for a night and came to Salt Lake City on Temple Square, and then what? Marched in, and what happened?
1: And I can use the word electric. It would not be an exaggeration. It was stunning to have this force of youth, wholesome, strong, healthy. Mm-hmm. And I was sitting in the balcony by invitation, and I knew at that point that I needed to march right back to my office and begin the process to add that hymn or song to the book.
0: So it was the very last hymn added to this current hymn book.
1: That's why it's hymn number 250, and everything after that had to be renumbered. We put it where we thought it belonged. "Call to Serve" has become a rallying song for the missionary program of the church.
0: Okay. "Call to Serve" not only is in the hymn book then, it was also rearranged, and the Mormon Tabernacle Choir used it as its title song on a recent CD. Let's listen to the Mormon Tabernacle Choir, accompanied by the orchestra at Temple Square. This is "Called to Serve."

0: You've just been listening to a portion of Called to Serve by the Mormon Tabernacle Choir. I'm Ruth Todd, and this is Conversations. We're speaking with Michael Moody, and he's telling us about his experience putting together the hymn book for The Church of Jesus Christ of Latter-day Saints. He was the chairman of the committee that chose the new hymns that would go in and carefully picked through the old hymns to make sure that all that was inside that book was right and proper for that time and place. Michael, tell me another hymn that was added in 1985 that has seemed to become a special hymn for people in the church.
1: I think that one of the special hymns is Where Can I Turn for Peace? And initially, members of the committee said, we can't put this hymn in because it asks a question and it doesn't give the answer until the hymn is almost through. But my feeling now is that quite often when people are facing the difficulties of life, that phrase, where can I turn for peace, comes to their mind. And the hymn answers that question, and the music brings a feeling that of strength and support to anyone who's struggling. So I think it's one of the great new hymns.
0: Should we let our listeners hear a portion of Where Can I Turn for Peace?

0: You've just been listening to Where Can I Turn for Peace? This was a hymn that was added to the LDS hymnal in 1985. Michael, tell us about Love One Another. I know children sing Love One Another. This is taken from scriptural text. That is what the Lord Jesus Christ told his disciples before he left them, was to love and serve one another. So children and adults alike sing this song. Tell us about how it made its way into the hymn book.
1: First of all, Love One Another is such a great example of beauty and simplicity, and the effect of beauty and simplicity. And although many people have had the urge to add additional verses to the song, Sister Fox, who wrote the text, and I both said we need to stand firm. It's okay to have a short hymn.
0: Mm-hmm.
1: A lot of people might not remember that this hymn book had a different special commission. It was not just for hymns to be sung by the congregation or to have a few choir hymns to be sung by the choir. But the commission of this hymn book by the First Presidency was to produce a book that would be useful not only in corporate worship, but also to serve families in the home, as well as to bless individual lives. And the preface to the hymn book is outlined in addressing these areas. Mm-hmm. A lot of people may not remember that the older hymn book in 1948, revised in 1950, did not include children's songs, and children's songs were added in an effort to meet the needs that the hymn book was designed to meet.
0: Talk to me a little bit about Hark All Ye Nations. That's also new this time around.
1: Before I answer that, can I just say one other thing?
0: Absolutely.
1: Back on the children's songs.
0: Oh, yeah. All right, talk to me about the children's songs.
1: So children's songs were added, and probably the first new hymn that would have been added to the hymn book would have been I Am a Child of God. It was not in a previous hymn book. It was in the children's songbook. And then Love One Another, as well as others, which have, I think, become favorites. And even though they don't meet the technical criteria for a hymn, they are hymns for us, and they serve a great purpose.
0: Hark All Ye Nations was also added into this hymn book in the 1985 process. It's become a favorite. It's important. Tell me a little bit about this hymn.
1: Hark All Ye Nations was actually in the German hymn book. It was a German hymn. The origins of the music were secular, but it was loved by the German-speaking saints, and I think also it was in the Italian hymn book. So we knew that the music was great, and we wanted to have a text that would match the spirit of the music. So a text was created. In the hymn book it says it was based on the German, but that's very loosely true.
0: Mm-hmm.
1: The hymn book committee, and particularly Karen Lynn Davidson, who is very, very good at words, came up with what I think is a very meaningful, timely text.
0: Let's listen to her text and the music of Hark All Ye Nations as we go to our break.

0: This is Conversations, and we are talking with Michael Moody. We'll continue our conversation right after this. Welcome back to Conversations. I'm your host, Ruth Todd, and my guest today is Michael Moody. And Michael Moody spearheaded the project to compile the hymns of the Church of Jesus Christ of Latter-day Saints. You know, it happened in 1985, Michael, and how fast did that last 2.5 decades fly by?
1: It's a long time ago. 25 years, I still call it the new hymn book.
0: The new hymn book. When will it be time for another iteration of this hymn book process?
1: In the world of hymnody, the life of a hymn book is a generation, approximately 20-25 years. But because this hymn book is not only serving an English-speaking church, but it's serving a worldwide church, and has been and will be translated into many, many languages, it wouldn't surprise, I don't know, when a new hymn book will be on the docket, but will be certainly be a major project because it's much more than a single book.
0: Absolutely. You mentioned this church being a worldwide church. Tell me a little bit about the process that was involved in producing this hymn book in various languages. First of all, how many languages is this hymn book translated into?
1: We have small hymn books in dozens and dozens of languages, I think approaching 100 languages. But to have what we call a phase two or phase three hymn book, it's changing now, which is a hymn book of approximately 200 hymns. The church has produced a couple of dozen and is in process of doing many more. The selection of hymns is adapted to the needs of a particular language area. We have 100, about 100 hymns that are standard for every hymn book, so that we have that unified expression worldwide.
0: Mm-hmm.
1: And then there is another 50 hymns that are recommended that they have some options, hymns that were found in the English edition. And then there's another 25%, another 50 hymns that are selected based on their own preferences, meeting the needs of saints in a particular language area.

0: hymnody that you have experienced. I want to know, when someone asks you a simple question like this, how you respond. Tell me how you feel about hymns. What are they to you?
1: I have grown in my appreciation for the power of music in general and the power of hymns in particular to bless lives. And so my feeling, my testimony, as it were, of the blessing of music is based much upon the response that I get from people, common, ordinary people, who are not necessarily musical. They may not have a great singing voice. They may not play an instrument. But they respond to music. Their heart responds to music. And they love the messages that are presented. These are gospel messages. And so my greatest joy is to have someone come up and say and tell me how much they love a particular hymn or how much the hymns mean to them in their lives.
0: Have you heard personal stories through your life about the way one hymn or several hymns has actually changed others' lives?
1: Yes, it happens all the time. A few Sundays ago, a young man appeared in my ward on a fast Sunday. And so this is a Sunday where members of the church can come up and express their feelings. Mm-hmm. And this young man made his way to the pulpit. I had never seen him before. He had... He didn't look like your average member of the church, but he expressed how much the singing of hymns had touched him, and he felt compelled to come up and express his joy in the gospel and how much music was a part of his joy.
0: You mentioned the power of music. The fact that you do not need to be a musical genius or even a musician to be absolutely affected by the power of music. You've worked with music your entire life long. You have advanced degrees in music. Help someone like me understand the power of music.
1: The music speaks to the inner person. I think it bypasses the brain and goes right to the heart. In fact, I love this quote from William Ewart Gladstone, who was the Prime Minister of Great Britain many years ago. Music is one of the most forceful instruments for governing the mind and spirit of man. And in the church, we could say that the hymn is powerful in bringing not only a message to the mind, but a feeling to the heart.
0: And so you have seen this in the lives of those around you, those who have appreciated your project. You've seen it in your own life. Tell us about that.
1: Even today, when we were beginning this interview, and I was feeling like I was having a rough time, but I heard the beginnings of a piece of music being played. And it really did bring peace to my heart. And that's what music does for me, and I think for most people. Regardless of what the challenge is in life, there is a kind of music that can reach a particular person. There is a particular hymn that can bring a message and a feeling to the heart of a particular person. Mm-hmm. And some of that is tied up in the fact that we sing these hymns week after week, and they become a part of us. As one hymn expert said, it's like a tattoo on the subconscious. A hymn that is sung every 2 or 3 months is like a tattoo on the subconscious. And neither Monday Night Football nor Miami Vice has the power of a hymn beloved.

0: I mean, it changes. It can change lives. It can heal. It can speak peace. A hymn can do so many things.
1: A hymn can do so many things. And one of the nice listings of what a hymn can do is found in the First Presidency's preface of the hymn book. I had someone who said to me, I've counted 19 different ways in which music in general, and the hymns in particular, can bless lives. I have found the 19 ways, and maybe some of you can find more. But the First Presidency gives a beautiful explanation of how music in general and the hymns in particular bless lives.
0: Share a few lines of what the First Presidency message is in the preface of the hymn book that you like.
1: Some of the great sermons are preached by the singing of hymns. Hymns move us to repentance and good works, build testimony and faith, comfort the weary, console the mourning, and inspire us to endure to the end.
0: You know, in this busy, crazy world in which we live and day and age in which we exist, any or all of those would be desirable.
1: And in our homes, they bring out that music has boundless powers for moving families toward greater spirituality and devotion to the gospel. They say Latter-day Saint homes should fill their homes with the sound of worthy music. So there's a great power in our homes. And then in our personal lives, hymn can lift our spirits, give us courage, and move us to righteous action. They can fill our soul with heavenly thoughts and bring us a spirit of peace.
0: Now, you've written a lot of music, but is there any piece of music that's yours that seems like one of your very favorites?
1: I would have to say that the song, This Is the Christ, has become very special to me.
0: Tell me the story of This Is the Christ.
1: My cousin, James E. Faust, he's my second cousin, said to me one day, Michael, we need to write a song together. I'll write the words and you write the music. Years went by. He kept asking that question, when are we going to write the song? He drafted out some ideas that he wanted to express, and I took them to a member of the music committee who worked with text, Jan Pimbrough. Jan Pimbrough took his words and created two beautiful verses. I took them back to Elder Faust and said, how do these look? And then I'll get started on the music. He said, I wouldn't change a thing. And he didn't. As I began to write the music, it was hard for me to get to because I felt like it was kind of a heavy responsibility. It was only when Sister Gabbett could no longer write texts that Christmas was coming and I didn't have a song. So I put myself to the task, and in the process of creating the song, I felt like it needed to have a chorus. I asked my wife if she could go through Elder Faust's speeches and could we create a chorus from some of the phrases and expressions that he had made. And so the song was completed in time for Christmas, and Elder Faust invited my family of 7 children to come and sing it to him in the east boardroom of the church administration building. This was a wonderful moment.
0: What year was this?
1: This would be in about 1982.
0: All right. So just before the whole hymn book project went over. Okay.
1: And I pretty well thought that that would be the end of the song.
0: One little Christmas performance. You thought you were going to get away with one little Christmas performance?
1: I thought I was going to get away with one little Christmas performance.
0: Not so. Tell us what happened.
1: The BYU singers... Ron Staley had a copy and decided that he would have the BYU singers sing it, and it was recorded by the BYU singers on an album called We Sing of Christ. That that kept it going a little bit, and as time went on, somehow it kept on being sung here and there. One day, Elder Anderson, who's now a member of the Quorum of the 12 Apostles, called and asked if he could get some copies of This is the Christ. And before I realized it, it was being used at the end of the movie called Testaments.
0: Now, Testaments is a movie that is shown, produced, and then shown by the LDS Church, correct?
1: Mm-hmm. Mm-hmm. And I really don't... I don't know quite how it developed to a point where the Tabernacle Choir took it on, but I would like to say that it was at the funeral of James E. Faust that I really gained a deeper appreciation for what this song meant to him. Because I realized at that time that it was his expression of testimony of the Savior, and that he wanted to express this strong, deep feeling that he had for the Savior through music. And that was the genesis of the song. And it took me many years to realize really why he was so interested to have this song created.
0: But it's become one of your favorites because?
1: It's become one of my favorites because of what it does for myself and also other people.
0: I would love everyone at home to be able to listen to This is the Christ. So we're going to take a quick break, and you will hear the words by the late Elder James E. Faust, the music by Michael Moody. This is the Christ.

0: Welcome back to Conversations. You have been listening to This is the Christ, words by Elder James E. Faust and music by Michael Moody, and you're listening to the show Conversations. Our guest is Michael Moody. Michael, welcome back. Thanks so much for being our guest today. We've been talking this hour about music and how important music is in the church and in our life. Have you met anyone ever that thought, yeah, music, I could take it or leave it? Have you ever met a person like that?
1: Yeah, I had a guy on my high council when I was a stake president, and he said, I don't like music. I don't know whether he was really kidding or what, but I thought, I've never met anybody who didn't like music. And I think later on I talked with him and he had to confess.
0: He was just pulling your leg. Well, with your experience, you've been telling me that you can't imagine someone not being influenced in some way by music. You were the mission president, and what that means is you preside over, a couple hundred missionaries for the church in a part of the world. Tell us where you were, when you were there, and how music shaped you as a mission president.
1: I was called to be with my wife to serve as a mission president in Haiti in the year 2000. And I put music aside. And but then I did realize that music was important in missionary work as well as in life, and that if I really wanted to inspire and strengthen my missionaries, music would be a tool. So I think they probably got a little tired of having me always begin a meeting with a hymn as well as a prayer. He who sings prays twice. Actually, when I was a bishop, same thing. People were got a little tired of Bishop Moody calling the youth into the foyer before going swimming and having a hymn and a prayer. But I really do believe that a hymn is an expression of prayer. And we ought to probably, all of us, including myself, treat it with a little more respect when it comes to paying attention to what the words are saying and giving that moment of respect as we do in prayer for him singing.
0: Mm-hmm. Let's go back to Port-au-Prince for a minute. Some very, very poor people live in that part of the world in Haiti. There are a lot of poverty concerns, and yet music is free. It can be, certainly. You know, you can certainly sing a hymn for free. Did you ever feel the power of music and hymns and choirs affect those people in Haiti?
1: Oh, absolutely. The Haitian people, I guess ironically, are happy people. Despite the poverty, despite the trials of their lives, they are a people, they are loving, they are kind, they are generous, and they are happy, and they love music. And I concluded that I was sent to Haiti not to teach them about music, but to rejoice in the way that they love music and to be a recipient of their joy for music. I remember having a group of young missionaries who had just come into the mission home prior to their going out to serve for 2 years. They were from Haiti. They were vibrant young Haitian missionaries. And I remember after the evening meal watching them do the dishes for Sister Moody and singing their little hearts out. They were singing a hymn that isn't often sung in English. It's called The Time is Far Spent. The time is far spent, there is little remaining. And boy, did they move, and they rejoiced. And I wished I'd had a video camera. It was a moment in time where I thought, here is the joy of the gospel, finding expression.
0: Well, obviously, it etched an indelible impression in your mind. You can call it right up and sing and see those people singing and dancing and doing your dishes.
1: Actually, later in my mission, I finally realized that we needed to have a mission song. And I did write a mission song for the missionaries. I don't know how good it was, but they used to sing it with so much fervor and energy. I rejoiced. And again, it brings a spirit.
0: Certainly. Certainly necessary in missionary work. Give us the chorus of your mission song. How did it go?
1: Let me think. A mighty army of the Lord, we come from far and wide to kindle in the waiting heart the flame that burns inside.
0: Beautiful. And sung by an army of missionaries. I'm sure it was stirring every time you heard it.
1: It is for me.
0: Well, of course it would be. You know, you've been able to, with your music, travel many, many places around this beautiful world. And one that strikes me as particularly spectacular is the fact that you got to go to Jerusalem and play the organ in the Brigham Young University Jerusalem Center. I would love you to tell us about that experience.
1: It was a privilege. The center, by the way, has always been open regardless of whether the students are there or not. And I was there both at a time when there were no students, and then the students came to our joy. We would give tours daily, and part of the tour was a 10-minute organ recital. That was my opportunity. And invariably, people were touched by the music. I love this quote from Henry David Thoreau. In a world of peace and love, music would be the universal language.
0: Fabulous.
1: And a lot of people didn't speak my language. They didn't speak English, but they would come up after the recital and pat their heart. I knew what they meant.
0: Absolutely. So when you would give these recitals then, paint us a picture, because I think it's important for people to know. I have never been there, but I have seen pictures of the room in which you played the organ and the setting and what you saw and people who came to your concerts would see.
1: The auditorium in the Jerusalem Center is a virtual glass box. Glass on all four sides. And on one end is an organ. And then facing opposite the organ is a glass window from which you can see the most beautiful view of the city of Jerusalem ever. And so people would come to sit. They would be in groups as small as two or three, or sometimes several hundred. And they would sit and listen to the music and look at the beautiful city of Jerusalem. And I'm sure that it captured, the music enhanced and captured the experience for them. Mm-hmm. I tried to play something soft, something loud, and people were genuinely touched by the music.
0: What kind of music would you pick for your program?
1: Basically, the music I played was drawn from the classical repertoire. I tried to play something that was easily digestible, but often I would play Bach, either a gentle melodic piece of Bach or a fugue, prelude. I tried to give them a variety of musical experience within the little 10 minutes. Because we don't proselyte as a church in Israel, we avoided the religious overtone. Mm-hmm. Even though, let's face it, a lot of the great music of the world has a religious origin. One of the moments that I remember strongly was after a little recital, a venerable old Arab gentleman came up to me and embraced me. And he said, I was thirsty, and you gave me water. And it was pure light. That was about the nicest compliment I think I could.
0: I can't think of anything nicer for a musician when you have shared your talent to get that kind of response.
1: And what a noble and wonderful expression for the blessing of music in a life.
0: Well, almost biblical, right? Drawing water, living water from the well, obviously. Any other experiences along those same lines?
1: When the Jerusalem Center was dedicated by Howard W. Hunter, he said he blessed the building that all who entered its doors would feel the Spirit. And that is literally true. Everyone who comes to the Jerusalem Center feels the Spirit. It's a beautiful building. I told the architect, I was praising the beauty of the building, and he said to me, "It's the people that make this building beautiful." So, music is just one of the elements. I have to look at my own life, and I guess I could put on my headstone, that I was a musician. But I think I would rather be known for what I am, what I was, rather than what I did.
0: And what would you say that is? What are you?
1: And I hope that I'm a good Latter-day Saint. I hope I'm a good Christian. And so music is just one element of my life.
0: You mentioned you have a large family. You are the father. You and your wife are the parents of 7 children. Are any of those 7 following in your musical footsteps?
1: When I was married, I resolved that I would not force music onto my children because I was a musician. I soon learned that if you really want wonderful children, music can help. I love the quote of Suzuki, who said, "Teaching music is not my main purpose. I want to make good citizens. If a child hears fine music from the day of his birth and learns to play it himself, he develops sensitivity, discipline, and endurance. He gets a beautiful heart."
0: That is a great quote. And as a parent, can you think of anything you'd rather have in your children than endurance and discipline and sensitivity?
1: Right. It's for that reason that I imposed music on my children.
0: So you changed your tune.
1: And if they wanted out, they had to pass my proficiency test, which was to play certain hymns. But now they all are grateful. And my family loves nothing more than to gather around the piano when we get together and sing and enjoy the beauties of music.
0: Well, you say it's a part of your life, but as you have spoken about the other parts of your life, your family and different experiences, music is the common thread. It permeates every part of that life, as far as I can tell.
1: That is true.
0: As you look back, tell me what music has done for you, what it has meant to you, and how it has shaped you.
1: I think I can speak for others as I speak about myself, that we all have times of need. We all have different kinds of needs. Sometimes we need to be pumped up. Sometimes I need to be pumped up. Sometimes I need to be brought down. And I have discovered that music can do whatever. Music can transport me from where I am to where I want to be or where I need to be.
0: Mm-hmm.
1: And there is music for every need. And so I call upon music, which not only brings a message, but a feeling, the feeling of past experience. And that is one of the great powers that music has.
0: You know, it's not very often that we get to talk to a person that for 25 years was the chairman of the General Music Committee for the LDS Church. That was you. So I want to pick your brain for one more minute and just ask you for your advice. If you were giving advice to the membership of the church, as parents with young children, as someone who has seen the power of music and has directed the musical affairs of the church for 2.5 decades, plus had a myriad of other music-related experiences, what do you tell us? What do you tell young families, young parents, singles, everybody? What do you want us to know?
1: I have to think of the First Presidency's preface of the hymn book, because in a small paragraph, they summarize, in a certain sense, what young parents, families can do to take advantage of the great gift of music in their homes. They say, teach your children to love the hymns. Sing them on the Sabbath, in home evening, during scripture study, at prayer time. Sing as you work, as you play, as you travel together. Sing hymns as lullabies to build faith and testimony in your young ones.
0: So you would echo those same words as words of advice?
1: I would echo those words as words of advice. Take advantage of every opportunity to use music as the great and powerful tool that it has, for which the Lord has given us to accomplish His purposes and to bless our lives.
0: Well, that's a perfect place to wrap up this conversation. Michael Moody, thank you very much for spending this hour with us and sharing your experiences with the music of The Church of Jesus Christ of Latter-day Saints. We appreciate knowing a little bit more about our current hymn book.
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4: 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And now, Sherry Dew.
5: Chapter 7. You may be making life harder than it needs to be. The company for which I work is constantly conducting research to find out how customers feel about everything from our retail stores to the products on our shelves to the subjects they wish our authors would address. A recent research project focusing on the needs and concerns of women was instituted to help our publishing division in their brainstorming regarding new products. One question invited the women surveyed to identify the top three things they cared deeply about but felt they weren't handling very well. Far and away, the most common response from more than 200 women was this. They cared greatly about feeling close to the Lord and increasing their spirituality, but they didn't feel they were making much progress in that regard. A subsequent question asked the women to explain why they felt they weren't doing very well. The list of responses was uncanny because they were all the same. The answers read generally like this. I know I should pray more, and I know I should read the scriptures, but I get caught up in everyday life and I don't do it. But I know those things would make a difference. It's curious. We want to be close to our Father and His Son, but often we don't do the very things, some of them so simple and straightforward that we teach our primary children how to do them, that will help us draw down the powers of heaven into our lives. The first chapter of this book focused on the reality that life wasn't meant to be a picnic, and that if it were, it would lose all power to accelerate our growth towards godhood. The Apostle Paul taught the Romans that we are the children of God, and if children, then heirs, heirs of God, and joint heirs with Christ, if so be that we suffer with Him, that we may be also glorified together. In other words, there's a price to be paid if we wish to reap the ultimate reward of being exalted and inheriting all the Father has. We are children of God, and this mortal experience is a uniquely designed tutorial, adapted individually to each of us, that gives us the opportunity to become joint heirs with Christ. We can never give what He gave, because it's not within our capacity to do so. but we can give all we can give, which constitutes our own great offering and sacrifice. It's the principle of the widow's mite. We give, and in such situations give up, all that we can give or give up as we seek to follow the Lord, learn His ways, drop in His power, and see His face. The familiar statement of a member of the Martin Handcart Company is revealing, quote, "Was I sorry that I chose to come by handcart? No, neither then nor any minute of my life since. The price we paid to become acquainted with God was a privilege to pay, and I am thankful that I was privileged to come in the Martin Handcart Company," unquote. In this faithful pioneer's description of the ordeal he and so many others endured, he explained further what becoming acquainted with God meant to him. Quote, "I had pulled my handcart when I was so weak and weary from illness and lack of food that I could hardly put one foot ahead of the other. I have looked ahead and seen a patch of sand or a hill slope, and I have said, I can go only that far, and there I must give up. I have gone on to that sand, and when I reached it, the cart began pushing me. I have looked back many times to see who was pushing my cart, but my eyes saw no one. I knew then that the angels of God were there," unquote. He described an element of life we may all expect, that we will experience moments and episodes where the intensity of the challenge nearly defeats us. Apparently, it was meant to be so. President John Taylor reported hearing the prophet Joseph say that, quote, "You will have all kinds of trials to pass through, and it is quite as necessary for you to be tried as it was for Abraham and other men of God. God will feel after you, and He will take hold of you and wrench your very heartstrings. And if you cannot stand it, you will not be fit for an inheritance in the celestial kingdom of God," unquote. President Joseph F. Smith addressed the same theme in a slightly different way. Quote, "I contend that a man is in a poor condition to endure the trials and temptations in the world who is not tried in his feelings and proven to the uttermost to see if he loves the truth more than he loves himself or the world," unquote. In short, if you're serious about sanctification, you can expect to experience heart-wrenching moments that try your faith, your endurance, and your patience. Where will you turn in the midst of heartache or privation? Truly, if life were easy, it wouldn't be hard. However, it may be that many of us are making life far more difficult than it needs or is supposed to be. As the handcart pioneer discovered, he was not expected to make his grueling journey alone. He learned firsthand that there was help. There was power available for him from beyond the veil. The same is true for us. We are not alone. At least, we're alone only if we choose to be alone. We're alone only if we choose to go through life relying solely on our own strength rather than learning to draw upon the power of God. Thus the question for each of us, what do we believe? Do we believe there is power in the gospel of Jesus Christ, power in the atonement, power in the gift of the Holy Ghost, power in the ordinances of the temple, power in the word to help us, guide us, and strengthen us far beyond any individual gifts we may have? Do we believe the promise the Lord has made countless times, epitomized by this verse? Quote, "If thou shalt ask, thou shalt receive revelation upon revelation, knowledge upon knowledge, that thou mayest know the mysteries and peaceable things, that which bringeth joy, that which bringeth life eternal," unquote. As compelling as those words are, what the Lord did not say is perhaps of equal interest. He did not say that if you are the president of the church, or a stake president, or have been married in the temple, or have raised seven children to serve missions, you may receive these things. He said, "If thou shalt ask," putting the responsibility for seeking the Lord directly on our shoulders and within the reach of anyone. As Nephi declared, "He that diligently seeketh shall find, and the mysteries of God shall be unfolded unto them by the power of the Holy Ghost, as well in these times as in times of old." He went on to add that this promise also applied as well in times of old as in the times to come. In other words, the promise holds for us. Most personal revelation occurs in response to our pleadings and petitions. The mysteries of God, meaning knowledge about His nature and character, and particularly knowledge about how He works, are as available to us today as they were to Adam or Noah or Nephi. Alma taught Zeezrom that it is given unto many to know the mysteries of God. He went on to describe that mysteries are revealed to those who seek the Lord with heed and diligence, adding this important piece of explanation, quote, "He that will harden his heart, the same receiveth the lesser portion of the word, and he that will not harden his heart, to him is given the greater portion of the word, until it is given unto him to know the mysteries of God, until he know them in full," unquote. The meaning is clear. Those who harden their hearts to their spiritual possibilities receive less. Those who believe and open their hearts to God have the potential of learning everything the Lord has written into his divine curriculum. Moroni spoke of something similar when, after recording a magnificent menu of spiritual gifts available to us all, he taught that every good gift comes from Christ, that he is the same yesterday, today, and forever, and that these gifts of which I have spoken, which are spiritual, never will be done away, even as long as the world shall stand, only according to the unbelief of the children of men. I vividly remember seminary lessons from my youth in which we talked about unbelievers, almost always picturing them as heartless, faithless, even obstinate, wicked people. But over the years, I have wondered if the most sobering kind of unbelief is actually that of faithful members of the church sitting in sacrament meeting every week, members who don't really believe the Lord will reveal his mind and will and workings to them, and have thus hardened their hearts to their spiritual possibilities, potential, and privileges. About this, President George Q. Cannon was emphatic, quote, "We find, even among those who have embraced the gospel, hearts of unbelief. How many of you, my brethren and sisters, are seeking for these gifts that God has promised to bestow? How many of you, when you bow before your Heavenly Father in your family circle or in your secret places, contend for these gifts to be bestowed upon you? How many of you ask the Father in the name of Jesus to manifest himself to you through these powers and these gifts? Or do you go along day by day, like a door turning on its hinges, without having any feeling on the subject, without exercising any faith whatever, content to be baptized and be members of the church and to rest there, thinking that your salvation is secure because you have done this? I say to you in the name of the Lord that you have need to repent of this. You have need to repent of your hardness of heart, of your indifference, and of your carelessness. There is not that diligence, there is not that faith, there is not that seeking for the power of God that there should be among a people who have received the precious promises we have. I say to you that it is our duty to avail ourselves of the privileges which God has placed within our reach," unquote. Remember why Joseph Smith was commanded during his transcendent experience in the Sacred Grove not to join any church? The reason was at least partly because the churches taught four doctrines, the commandments of men, having a form of godliness, but they deny the power thereof. Are any of us, as covenant sons and daughters, in danger of denying God's power because we don't seek it, and perhaps aren't entirely sure he'll truly share his power with us? Not long ago, a friend asked if I would help her hunt for a new home. She had had a discouraging experience surrounding the probability of a new home and was feeling disheartened about the entire process until we came across a house perched on the side of a cliff that had gorgeous views and other appealing features. "Oh, do you think it's possible this could be my new home?" she asked with obvious excitement, and then adding a request, "Can we pray about this right now? And will you offer the prayer?" I was happy to, and while praying, asked that if it did not run counter to the Lord's will, she might be allowed to live in that home, or something better. The something better part caught her attention. It had never occurred to her to pray for something better than she was imagining or conceiving. Yet none of us would want to limit or restrain the Lord by the smallness of our vision, or hopes, or petitions. The prophet Joseph didn't hesitate to pray in this manner, as he demonstrated at the dinner table one evening. Looking over the food spread before him, he prayed simply, "Lord, we thank thee for this Johnny cake and ask thee to send us something better. Amen." Before the meal was over, a man came to the door, asked if Joseph was home, and finding that he was, said, "I brought you some flour and a ham." Something better, just as Joseph asked. Which prompts the question, is it possible that the Lord has blessings in mind for us, blessings and gifts and revelations so much better and knowledge so much greater than we have yet conceived, but blessings we haven't received because we don't ask, we don't petition, we don't plead, we don't seek to understand His instructions and promptings as relayed by the Holy Ghost with increasing clarity, frequency, and purity. In other words, we are either distracted by the world or derailed by our unbelief and hard hearts, with the result being the same in either case. We don't receive what He has for us because we don't really, consistently, diligently seek after Him. Webster defines the word diligent as steady, earnest, and energetic application, and as persevering. As an application, due diligence, as used in a legal sense, refers to an in-depth, careful scrutiny of an issue or an organization or a company prior to making a crucial decision, and particularly an acquisition. In this case, a steady and earnest evaluation is made of an entity or an issue prior to recommending action. Due diligence. The words diligently, diligence, and diligent appear in the Scriptures almost 200 times, with the promise always being that if we diligently seek or study or labor or teach, we will find and learn and grow. Or as the Lord declared to the prophet Joseph, quote, "Seek me diligently, and ye shall find me. Ask, and ye shall receive. Knock, and it shall be opened unto you." Never does the Lord say, "Seek me perfectly," or "Seek me to a point of exhaustion." He asks simply that we seek after Him diligently, meaning earnestly, steadily, and with some energy, with the promise being that if we do so, we will find Him. Indeed, we have been told that every soul who forsakes his or her sins comes unto Christ, calls on His name, obeys His voice, and keeps His commandments, can see His face and know that He truly lives. Further, on certain occasions, the word heed is combined with diligence. To heed means to pay attention. The combination of diligently seeking after the Lord and paying attention to His tender mercies, His teachings, and His workings in our lives appears to pay remarkable dividends. The pointers on the Liahona worked according to the heed and diligence Lehi's family gave them. Alma explained that the Lord revealed many mysteries to those who paid heed and diligence to the Word. The people of Nephi and the church enjoyed great prosperity during the days of Helaman because of the heed and diligence they gave the Word. Heed and diligence, paying attention, and then earnestly, steadily pursuing to understand the doctrine and communicate with the Spirit, ultimately opens the heavens. Further, paying attention and earnestly, steadily seeking after the Lord is doable for anyone who truly desires to do it. I know a great woman who has raised a house full of superb children and who with her husband has served long and faithfully in an area where they have been instrumental to the church's stability and growth. She epitomizes a Latter-day woman of God. Not long ago, though, she chided her sister for petitioning the Lord for help on matters so insignificant, as she described them, as being able to feel rested after just a few hours of sleep or having help with losing weight. "You abuse the Lord," she accused her sister. "You're asking the Lord for something you should do on your own. You shouldn't ask the Lord to bail you out on insignificant things that you should handle yourself." What this woman didn't understand was that her sister offered those prayers after feeling she had cheerfully and consistently done all things in her power, but was still in need of extra help from above. She needed the arm of the Lord to be revealed in her behalf. When it comes right down to it, this good woman, a woman who is a true follower of Christ and has devoted her life to building His kingdom, is hesitant to ask or seek or expect too much from the Lord. She doesn't really want to bother Him. She believes she should approach the Lord only with huge, life-changing or life-threatening issues. She doesn't realize that the Lord has more to give her now than she ever imagined, something far better than what she routinely asks for. Is anything too insignificant to discuss with the Lord? Is any heartache too petty? Is any anxiety or worry too trivial? Is any weakness too insignificant to deal with? The Lord doesn't seem to think so. He's invited us to weary Him with our requests and needs. He's counseled us to pray over our flocks and fields, to cry to Him for all of His support, to counsel with Him in all our doings so that He can direct us for good, pour out our souls in our closets and in our wilderness, to have our hearts be full, drawn out in prayer unto him continually for our welfare. All our doing sounds fairly all-inclusive to me. Continually doesn't make much allowance for items the Lord doesn't care about. Elder Bruce R. McConkie taught that the Lord is eager for us to seek, ask, and even weary him with our petitions. Said he, quote, "It is pleasing to that God whose we are when we fast and pray and seek his blessings, when we plead with all the energy of our souls for those things we so much desire, when, as Paul says, we come boldly into the throne of grace that we may obtain mercy and find grace to help in time of need," unquote. Elder McConkie also explained that, quote, "There is no limit to the revelations each member of the church may receive. It is within the power of every person who has received the gift of the Holy Ghost to see visions, entertain angels, learn the deep and hidden mysteries of the kingdom, and even see the face of God," unquote. Notice his choice of words. No limit to revelation. Every one of us is eligible, and the privileges are mind-boggling. Seeing visions, entertaining angels, learning the hidden mysteries of godliness, and even seeing the face of God. President Harold B. Lee shared an example from his own life demonstrating just how real communication beyond the veil can be. "I was around 10 or 11 years of age," he explained. "I was with my father out on a farm away from our home, trying to spend the day busying myself until my father was ready to go home. Over the fence from our place were some tumble-down sheds that would attract a curious boy, and I was adventurous. I started to climb through the fence, and I heard a voice as clearly as you are hearing mine, calling me by name and saying, 'Don't go over there.' I turned to look at my father to see if he was talking to me, but he was way up at the other end of the field. There was no person in sight. I realized then, as a child, that there were persons beyond my sight, for I had definitely heard a voice. Since then, when I hear or read stories of the prophet Joseph Smith, I too have known what it means to hear a voice, because I've had the experience." That is the end of President Lee's story. Prophets, seers, and revelators throughout our dispensation have confirmed that the Lord's promises about communicating with the heavens truly do apply to all who diligently seek to come out of the world, to come unto the Lord, and to help build the kingdom of God. Said Brigham Young, quote, "Were I to draw a distinction in all the duties that are required of the children of men, from first to last, I would place first and foremost the duty of seeking unto the Lord our God until we open the path of communication from heaven to earth, from God to our own souls. Keep every avenue of your hearts clean and pure before him," unquote. Again, with reference to the woman who scolded her sister for relying so heavily and so faithfully upon the Lord, consider these words from Elder McConkie. Quote, "Is it proper to seek for spiritual gifts? Should we plead with the Lord for the gift of prophecy or of revelation or of tongues? Is it fitting and right to pray for the soul-sanctifying privilege of seeing the face of the Lord Jesus while we yet dwell as mortals in a sin-filled world? Does the Lord expect us to desire and seek for spiritual experiences, or do the divine proprieties call for us simply to love the Lord and keep his commandments, knowing that if and when he deems it proper, he will grant special gifts and privileges to us?" Elder McConkie continues, "By way of answer, it almost suffices to ask such questions as these. Are we not expected to seek salvation, the greatest of all the gifts of God? Why then should we not prepare ourselves for this greatest of all boons by seeking the enjoyment of the lesser ones?" Unquote. In the very first verse of the Book of Mormon, where Nephi essentially set the stage for his record and provided a brief but insightful summary of his life, he acknowledged that while he had seen many afflictions in the course of his day, he had also been highly favored of the Lord in all his days. He then offered his definition of being highly favored, that he had been gifted with a great knowledge of the goodness and the mysteries of God. If we had nothing other than the first verse of the Book of Mormon, we would know about both the possibility and desirability of learning those things about the kingdom and the workings of God that can be taught only by the Holy Ghost. For that matter, even Amulek, who became temporarily distracted by the world and its wealth, admitted that the Lord had at least attempted to open up the heavens to him. "I never have known much of the ways of the Lord and his mysteries and marvelous power," he began, then quickly reversed himself with this statement. I mistake, for I have seen much of his mysteries and his marvelous power. In modern Revelation, the Lord has declared that there are those who will have the privilege of receiving the mysteries of the kingdom of heaven, who will have the heavens opened unto them, who will commune with the General Assembly and the Church of the Firstborn, and who will enjoy the communion and presence of God the Father and Jesus the Mediator of the New Covenant. The Lord also explained to the prophet Joseph that he delights to honor those who serve him in righteousness and truth to the end by revealing all mysteries, yea, all the hidden mysteries of my kingdom from days of old and for ages to come. Yea, even the wonders of eternity shall they know, and their wisdom shall be great, and their understanding reach to heaven. For by my Spirit will I enlighten them, and by my power will I make known unto them the secrets of my will. Yea, even those things which eye has not seen, nor ear heard, nor yet entered into the heart of man. Unfortunately, perhaps too many of us are content to simply move through our days and weeks, attempting to keep the distractions of the world at bay, even working hard to serve the Lord and fulfill our various obligations. But we don't act as if we believe in the Lord's promises regarding our spiritual privileges. We don't really believe He will tutor us personally regarding the hidden doctrines of the kingdom. We're not riveted on the teachings of prophets, seers, and revelators. We don't dive into the doctrine to gain a sense of the magnitude of what the Lord has promised us. Maybe we're afraid that somehow we're not worthy enough to partake of all our Father and His Son have to offer. And those incorrect beliefs and fears keep us from seeking and studying and laboring diligently to learn and know. C.S. Lewis believed that, quote, "We are half-hearted creatures, fooling about with drink and sex and ambition, when infinite joy is offered us, like an ignorant child who wants to go on making mud pies in a slum because he cannot imagine what is meant by the offer of a holiday at the sea," unquote. One scriptural passage in the Doctrine and Covenants seems to speak precisely about those of us who are happy making mud pies rather than accepting the offer to vacation at the seashore. Describing those who will not receive a celestial glory, the Lord declared, quote, "They shall return again to their own place to enjoy that which they are willing to receive, because they were not willing to enjoy that which they might have received. For what doth it profit a man if a gift is bestowed upon him, and he receive not the gift? Behold, he rejoices not in that which is given unto him, neither rejoices in him who is the giver of the gift," unquote. Oh, it's impossible to imagine or quantify the regret we'll feel if we fail to inherit celestial glory precisely because we weren't willing to, meaning it's our choice. Further, those who don't receive this most transcendent of all gifts will fail to rejoice in the gift itself as well as in the giver of the gift. Very simply, signs follow them that believe. Whenever the Lord has His people on the earth, signs attend them. Miracles and gifts of the Spirit attend them. He endows them with power from on high, and He teaches those who are willing and who diligently seek after Him how to draw the powers of heaven into their daily lives. The bottom line is simple. While life is meant to test and challenge and strengthen us, if we are attempting to negotiate the twists and turns and ups and downs of mortality alone, we're doing it all wrong. Mortality is a test, but it is an open book test. We have access not only to the divine text, but to Him who authored it. But we must approach and seek after Him. When General George Washington characterized the challenge his ragtag band of colonist soldiers faced during the heat of the Revolutionary War, he essentially described our trial here in the latter part of the latter days, placed in mortality squarely in the heat of the most intense of all battles between good and evil. Said General Washington, quote, "The fate of unborn millions will now depend, under God, on the courage and conduct of this army," unquote.

0: strength of our convictions and the strength of our willingness to diligently study the gospel and seek after the Lord. If we're trying to make our way through life on our own, relying largely upon our own talents and strengths and abilities, at some point we'll fall short. But if we learn to draw the power of God into our lives, to open our minds to the spiritual privileges and possibilities right in front of us, there's literally no limit to what we may learn and come to understand. There is no limit to the godly power upon which we may learn to draw. There is no limit to the refinement that can and will take place in our natures as we become more and more like our Father and His Son, and no limit to the inheritance we may ultimately receive. Life is designed to be challenging precisely so that we will turn to our Father, learn about Him and His Son, commit above all else to follow Jesus Christ, and then spend every day of our lives learning more about Him and His gospel, a gospel that is filled with peace and hope and power. Power to rend the heavens and part the veil. Power to overcome evil. Power to turn our mortal frailties and our individual weaknesses into strengths. Power to become, in time, just like Him. He never intended us to attempt this phase of our eternal existence alone. Separated from Him, yes, but never alone. And never alienated or severed from Him. Never. God is our Father. We were created in His image, and thus our eternal DNA is filled with divinity. Our Father bestows all heavenly and eternal gifts, the gift of charity, the gift of His fullness, the gift of inheriting all that He has and becoming exactly like He is, the gift of perfection, and ultimately the gift of eternal life. Jesus is the Christ, our Redeemer and Savior and King. His atonement is filled with both redeeming and enabling power. Because He came and did what He was sent to do, because He bore the weight of all the sin and pain of the world, we have access to divine power to help us deal with the challenges we could never handle on our own, to find the peace that passeth understanding even in anxious, heartbreaking times. We worship the Father when we follow His Son, and it is by becoming true followers of Jesus Christ that we qualify for the gifts and blessings our Father has for us. No one loves us more than our Father and His Son. No one understands us better. No one is more eager for us to succeed. And no one better comprehends exactly what we each need to experience in order to return and live with them. May we therefore devote all our days, all our energy to heeding the Word of God and diligently seeking after Him and His Son, for therein lies pure joy.
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3: Thanks for joining us for Youth Voices. I'm Hunter, and I will be leading our youth panel discussion today on Sabbath Day Observance. Joining me in studio today are Chaz, Julie, Amanda, and by telephone, Annika. Thank you for joining us.
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6: 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I'm 15 years old, and I live in Pleasant Grove, Utah.
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8: 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I'm 14 years old, and I'm from Farmington, Utah.
9: 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I'm from Auburn, California, and I'm 15.
3: And I'm Hunter Schoen. I'm from St. George, Utah, and I am 18 years old. Our topic today will be on Sabbath day observance. The Lord emphasized the importance of Sabbath day observance in the Ten Commandments. Remember the Sabbath day to keep it holy. 6 days shalt thou labor and do all the work, but the seventh day is the Sabbath of the Lord thy God. In it thou shalt not do any work, thou, nor thy son, nor thy daughter, thy manservant, nor thy maidservant, nor thy cattle, nor thy stranger that is within

0: thy gates. For in 6 days the Lord made heaven and earth, the sea, and all that in them is, and rested the seventh day. Wherefore the Lord blessed the Sabbath day and hallowed it. That's Exodus 28 through 11. I think something that's so interesting about that is one of the first commandments that God gave, is that we need to keep the Sabbath day holy. And I think you can tell that there is a special place for Sabbath day observance in the Lord's heart. And I think it's something that we can all take to heart. How do you guys feel about that?
1: Well, it's also said that the Lord started out as a human just like the rest of us. So it stands to reason that since we're human, we need to take just as much breaks as the Lord does, because eventually we're going to be like him. And so
0: it's true. It's true.
1: Start.
2: So in my opinion, I think that the Sabbath day totally comes from obedience, because it's a commandment. And if we're not following the commandments, we're not following what our Heavenly Father has asked us to do.
3: Yeah, I think it's really important to show our Heavenly Father that we love him by keeping the Sabbath day holy. And if we set it apart from like the rest of the week, then it's like a special day just, you know, for him.
0: Perfect. Why do you guys think it's important to keep the Sabbath day holy?
1: Well, it's sort of like tithing, I think, because it seems that the more that you do it, the more blessings that you come. And it says that the windows will be opened and there will be no room to receive. And I think that's the same for keeping the Sabbath day holy, because it just becomes so much greater and the Spirit will become stronger with you.
4: I agree with Chaz. Like, as soon as you have a spiritual Sunday, it carries on for the rest of the week. And like,
1: yeah,
4: heaven is opened up to you and you see things more clearly, and just it's so much easier. Your entire week is so much easier, and it's just because of you keeping the Sabbath day holy. And
1: it's like taking a break.
4: Yeah, you growing spiritually.
2: Yeah, definitely. It also comes from faith, because if we don't have faith, then we won't be blessed, because we have to have faith in the Lord that if we're keeping the commandments and we're keeping the Sabbath day holy, then we'll be blessed.
0: Elder James E. Faust gives us three reasons why it's important to keep the Sabbath day holy.
5: Why has God asked us to honor the Sabbath day? The reasons, I think, are at least threefold. The first has to do with the physical need for rest and renewing. Obviously, God, who created us, would know more than we do of the limits of our physical and nervous energy and strength. The second reason is, in my opinion, of far greater significance. It has to do with the need for regeneration and the strengthening of our spiritual being. God knows that left to completely to our own devices, without regular reminders of our spiritual needs, many would degenerate into the preoccupation of satisfying earthly desires and appetites. This need for physical, mental, and spiritual regeneration is met in large measure by faithful observance of the Sabbath day. The third reason may be the most important of three. It has to do with obedience to commandments as an expression of our love for God. Blessed are those who need no reasons other than they love for the Savior to keep his commandments. The response of Adam to the angel who asked Adam why he made a sacrifice unto the Lord is a model for all. Responded Adam, "I know not, save the Lord commanded me." Over a lifetime of observation, it is clear to me that the farmer who observes the Sabbath day seems to get more done on his farm than he would if he worked 7 days. The mechanic will be able to turn out more and better products in 6 days than in seven. The doctor, the lawyer, the dentist, and the scientist will accomplish more by trying to rest on the Sabbath than if he tries to utilize every day of the week for his professional work. I would counsel all students, if they can, to arrange their schedules so that they do not study on the Sabbath. If students and other seekers after truth will do this, their minds will be quickened, and the infinite Spirit will lead them to the verities they wish to learn. This is because God has hallowed his day and blessed it as a perpetual covenant of faithfulness.
1: Well, I really liked that quote, especially the part when it talked about the doctor, the lawyer, the dentist. It always seems like if I try to do homework, then I always fall behind. But whenever I just take a break, sit down, read my scripture, and probably try to write in my journal, it seems like I'm rejuvenated for the week, and I'm able to focus on my homework because I don't have to stress all week long, because it's that one day when I could just take a break and not have to worry so much.
0: Yeah, I like how he highlighted three main topics for each of his reasons. The first kind of talked about the physical, the need for rest and renewing. The second, the spiritual, for spiritual regeneration. And the third kind of almost went at it as an eternal perspective, and how the obedience to God's commandments shows our expression for our love for Christ and our love for God. And I think those three things are so important. But what do you have to say?
1: The quote that he had from Moses 5:6, when Adam was responding to the Lord's commandment, he just said, "I know not, save the Lord commanded me." Ultimate obedience right there. I like that.
0: Yeah, there definitely is a power in obedience. I love President Monson's quote, "It is easier to be 100% obedient than it is to be 98% obedient." And so if you go about it saying, "I'm going to be the 3 hours I'm at church, I'm going to keep the Sabbath day holy," that's great and all, but if you go about it and saying the entire day I'm going to honor the Lord and dedicate to the Lord, I think it makes keeping the Sabbath day holy a lot easier.
1: Absolutely, yeah.
4: I agree with that.
1: You don't have to worry about a time limit of when am I going to be holy and when I'm not.
0: Yeah, exactly. Okay, let's move on to another question. What activities do you guys think we should avoid on the Sabbath?
4: Well, when I was thinking about this, I was trying to think of, like, why do we keep the Sabbath day holy? And one of the biggest reasons for me is so I can feel the Spirit. So the activities we should avoid are like things too loud for the Spirit or things that don't invite Him in. Because that's what makes the biggest difference, is like how much the Spirit is with you. And so the everyday activities, homework, your job, all of that shouldn't be involved on the Sunday, because that doesn't invite the Spirit in.
2: I agree. One thing for me is athletic events. I have a friend who play soccer for a hobby, and her coach asked her and her team if they would play on Sunday, and she just definitely had a hard time with it because she didn't want to let her team down, but she also didn't want to let God down. And so she finally decided that she would try and keep the Sabbath day holy as best she could, and so she explained it to her coach, and he's fine with it. They have enough team members that she doesn't need to play on Sunday.
1: And that's great, because if you ever have a problem with adults or leaders who want you to do things, it's not a bad thing to discuss it and try to work out, because you have standards that some people don't really understand, and it's better to work those out. And it's not that big of a deal for some people. We just need to, I need to have the courage to just speak up and do that kind of thing.
0: Yeah, I thought of four key questions when judging Sabbath day activities, because I think there is a definite line that it's hard to place a line on what's good on Sabbath day and what's not good. And so four key questions that I wrote up were, is my action holy or of service to God? Is it doing good? Does it help keep me unspotted by the world? And the last one, is it honoring the Lord or am I selfishly following my own desires? The whole day is for honoring the Lord. And so everything you do should in some way either be in benefit to the Lord or in some way honoring the Lord, instead of doing what you want to do or doing it that is completely not with what God wants you to do.
1: Yeah, it's like the week is when you're trying to develop your own mind and you're learning in school and you're hanging out with friends, but it seems like it's time to give back to the Lord. It's when, okay, I've had my week. Now, what service can I do for you, Lord?
0: That's good. I like that.
3: I really liked your four questions. And the last one, I know, when I was younger, I had a really favorite TV show and I watched it on Sunday. And I said, oh, it's not bad, it's okay. But I decided to stop doing that. And I was so happy after I did, because I realized that by doing that, it made Sunday, the Sabbath, a lot more sacred for me, because instead of following what I wanted to do, I would read the scriptures and use that time to do things that would please our Heavenly Father and the Savior. So.
0: And I think that I love how you said deciding what you want to do and deciding what the Lord wants you to do, because I think it does come down to that. And I also had the same thing with the TV show that was on Sundays. And you're just like, I really want to watch this, but is this what my Heavenly Father wants me to do? And it comes to that decision where this day is for the Lord and I need to give it to the Lord in all that I can. And if you go about it with that attitude, I think it does make it easier. And just saying, everything I do today, I'm going to try to do for the Lord. And so it does make it easier and it helps a lot.
1: And watching TV and going on the internet, it's not a bad thing on Sundays. It's just exactly what material you're going to be watching and looking for. Because watching LDS seminar videos, they're so funny to watch.
0: They are the best.
1: But they always bring the Spirit, and you can like watch it with your family, and it always makes you feel great and everything. And the animated stories, my family has animated stories of the Bible and the Book of Mormon. Those are always fun to watch. You can go on the internet, and as long as you're doing genealogy, that is always the best thing to do. It's really, I love, after I'm done finding some names for some ancestors that I had, I just sit back and I just, wow, that was nice. I like that.
0: And I think the church does provide a lot that you can use to keep the Sabbath day holy. I know my family, we have a lot of different movies that you can watch, not just the church cartoon movies, which are great, and you can only watch them so many times. But there's movies that are more appropriate and more modern for today's youth that you can watch them and you can feel the Spirit and you can gain so much from them. And I think, especially youth today, we need to use that even more and see how we can more apply that to our Sabbath days to make them more holier.
1: Well, let's not forget scriptures and journals and all those things on paper
0: I like how you said genealogy, because you can always index.
1: Yeah.
0: And if you make it like a habit, I'm just going to index a couple names every Sunday. It's something that you can just do every Sunday. And it's just one more thing that you're showing the Lord that you do care about the Sabbath day.
1: And it feels great.
0: It feels great.
1: It's just like a little really mini service without getting off of your chair.
0: Oh, it does. Is there anything else to add with that question?
2: My mom, when she was applying for her first job, she was required to work on Sunday. And she, in order to keep the Sabbath day holy and also keep her job, she decided to get up extra early and go to a different ward sacrament meeting and go to their church. So there are some ways where it's not that you want to skip the Sabbath day, it's just that you have to.
1: Mm-hmm. It's a lot about the motive, because some people, they want to go to church and they really want it, but sometimes things in their life that are a little more worldly try to invade. But as long as they're trying to fight back and they're trying to, it always seems like the more times the world tries to invade on the Sunday, the more we actually care about it. Because usually we're given Sunday on a silver platter where you get to go to church and you don't have to go to school or work. Sometimes we waste that. We really need to take advantage of it. People who have jobs on Sundays, they really cherish that day because they have the opportunity to go to a different ward, even if it's not who they're with. But at least they get to take the sacrament. At least they get to learn new things about the gospel.
0: Yeah. Again, the question was, what activities do you guys think we should avoid on the Sabbath? The For the Strength of Youth pamphlet teaches, Sunday is not a holiday or a day for recreation or athletic events. Do not seek entertainment or spend money on this day. Let your friends know what your standards are so they will not try to persuade you to participate in activities that are not appropriate for the Sabbath. And the Truth of the Faith also quotes, because the Sabbath is a holy day, it should be reserved for worthy and holy activities. Abstaining from work and recreation is not enough. And I love this part in the quote. It says, in fact, if we merely lounge about doing nothing on the Sabbath, we fail to keep the day holy. Sabbath day activities may include praying, meditating, studying the scriptures and the teachings of Latter-day prophets, writing letters to family members and friends, reading wholesome material, visiting the sick and distressed, and attending other church meetings. And something that I also do on the Sabbath, my friend started it, and it's been amazing for me, is going to sing at all.
4: The old folks home?
0: Yeah, I was going to say
4: old folks. I love doing that.
0: It's so great.
4: It's my favorite.
0: And especially the hospital, because these are just people that they're from many different faiths, and they're not all LDS, and you can just go sing to them. And it's not only helping yourself, but you're helping them in so many different ways that you don't realize.
2: Yeah, it just makes their day.
0: Exactly.
4: You're just sitting there, yeah.
1: Services really is a two-way deal.
0: It does help you, and I think that's why service is something that's appropriate for the Sabbath.
2: Mm-hmm. I went to a retirement home with my mutual once, and one lady came up to me after we sang, and she just said that she loved being around the young spirits and that it really just made her day.
0: I like that. Okay, let's move on to the next question. Why isn't there a list of what I can and can't do on the Sabbath?
2: I think our Heavenly Father has just left that choice up to us. He has left it up to us to judge whether or not what we're doing is appropriate for the Sabbath day. He's given us a gift. He's given us the Holy Ghost to help us decide whether or not what we're doing is appropriate.
0: That's perfect.
4: Yep. And then,
0: could have said it better.
4: I know, that's exactly what I was going to say, but I have something to add. If you think about it, of how many activities you can do, the list would be way too long. Because, well, if you think about all the activities for all the different personalities, that would be a really long list. And so just what Amanda said, you have to follow the Spirit and follow the promptings you get and what you personally think would bring you closer to Christ.
1: I think it's also dependable on each household, because each household has different standards. like my house, my dad has me wear my church clothes all day, but then I have a friend who he always wears like gym shorts, but he likes to listen to the Mormon Tabernacle Choir in his room as he reads the scriptures. And it doesn't really depend on exactly what you do. It's as long as how spiritual you are.
0: I think that another reason why there isn't a list is it is completely individual, and it's not something that they can say, this is what you shouldn't do, this is what you should do. They could probably make up a list of things that you could and couldn't do. I think the reason they make it is so that individually you're looking ways to honor God.
4: Also, like the same activity could work for both of them, depending on how you do it and like
0: exactly.
4: how spiritual you are. Like even spending time with family, sometimes it's like really rowdy and yelling and screaming throughout the house. Or you could just be, don't laugh. or it could be just like reading scriptures as a family. So it could go both ways. It's really personal on how you go about doing that activity.
3: My dad actually lives in Virginia, and so I don't get to see him very often, but Sundays are our dedicated night to talk to each other. So I always call him and I talk to him and my little sister, and we always talk, and it's always great to like have that, you know, time to just talk to each other. So
1: yeah, my dad lives in Texas also, while I'm still here in Utah, and so that's similar to what we do. Huh? Me and my sister like to talk to him on Sundays too.
0: And that's speaking great. Of talking to family, I think another thing you can do is write to missionaries.
1: Yeah.
0: And I just had, my brother just left on his mission.
1: No way.
0: Exactly 1 week from today.
1: Wow.
3: And oh, wow.
0: I know. And so I think the great thing about Sundays, not that I'm not always thinking about him throughout the week.
1: Yeah, I'd imagine.
0: Is I can constantly think about him on Sunday, and it's a time where I can really write a well-thought-out letter to him and let him know that I do care about what he's doing. So I don't know if this goes to the missionaries in the MTC, but if you're listening, Skylar, you're awesome. You're a great
1: Hoorah.
0: Example.
1: I like that.
0: Let's listen to Elder James E. Faust's response on why there isn't a list of what we can and can't do on the Sabbath.
5: What is worthy or unworthy on the Sabbath day will have to be judged by each of us by trying to be honest with the Lord. On the Sabbath day, we should do what we have to do and what we ought to do in an attitude of worshipfulness, and then limit our other activities. Jesus reaffirmed the importance of the Sabbath day devotion, but he introduced a new spirit into this part of worship. Rather than observe the endless technicalities and prohibitions concerning what should and should not be done on the Lord's day, he affirmed that it is lawful to do well on the Sabbath. He taught us that the Son of Man is Lord even on the Sabbath day, and introduced the principle that the Sabbath was made for man and not man for the Sabbath. He performed good deeds on the Sabbath, such as healing the man with palsy as well as the man with a paralyzed hand. So the divine mandate of Sabbath day observance in our day is now more than a manifestation of individual devotion and commitment rather than a requirement of civil law.
0: I love what he said in that last line, how he said individual devotion,
1: mm-hmm.
0: because you can decide how you're going to devote the day, and it is completely individual.
1: Because converts to the church, they're not exactly going to be like totally up to date with all the scriptures, and they're not going to have a lot of their scripture mastery down. Although they're learning it and they're excited about it, they can't exactly go to the full extent as people who've probably been, you know, born into the church like me.
0: I love also how he said the Sabbath was made for man and not man for the Sabbath. I think that shows that you need to understand that God is above you and that you are subject to his laws, and the Sabbath was made for man and man wasn't made for the Sabbath, and we need to obey that and just really take that principle into our lives.
1: And it's a gift.
0: So
1: he gave it to us. We need
0: exactly.
1: to take advantage of that. That's kind of rude if we ignore that gift that he's given to us.
3: I just like how the Lord gave us his trust to do whatever we could do on the Sabbath day to like honor him. I think that's really good that we take advantage of that, like you guys are saying.
0: Yes, I think trust is so important. And it shows the Lord that he not only trusts us to do what we think is appropriate, but that we need to show that we're going to use that trust appropriately and honor the day the way he'd want us to honor it. Sometimes I think we focus on what we can't do on the Sabbath instead of what we can do. How is observing the Sabbath day more about what we have the opportunity to do rather than what we can't do?
4: I really like this question because it's like, what can we do on the Sabbath? And for me personally, Sunday is what I look forward to all week because I'm so busy 6 days a week doing all the homework and after school stuff. I'm just like, my schedule's just so blocked out. And I look forward to the time I have on Sunday, the time where I'm able to read the scriptures and feel the spirit I feel every night, like for the 15 minutes before I go to bed. It's like all day long, and it just helps me get through the rest of the week. It's a personal growth time. It just renews my strength, and it gives me great blessings throughout the week.
2: To me, I kind of think that it depends on your attitude about Sunday. If you have a really negative attitude about it, you're going to have a terrible day. If you have a positive attitude, you're going to have a happier day. To me, it kind of is like when you look at a glass, if it's half full or half empty. For my family, we all look forward to a couple things on Sunday. For one, like my dad is gone in the mornings, so we can't ever have breakfast or lunch together because of school and of work. And so we all look forward to having breakfast together. And my mom just prepares a special breakfast, and we all look forward to that.
0: I think that's cool. There definitely is an opportunity available for the Sabbath day. And I think spending time with family is so important because I know, yes, I have 8 kids in my family. And so everyone has a different schedule throughout the week. And it's hard to find time to just meet with everyone and spend time with everyone in the family. And I think the Sabbath definitely is an opportunity to spend time with family. I love how you said that. That was really awesome. President Spencer W. Kimball gave excellent counsel on Sabbath day observance. He said, quote, "The Sabbath is a holy day in which to do worthy and holy things. Abstinence from work and recreation is important, but insufficient. The Sabbath calls for constructive thoughts and acts. And if one merely lounges about doing nothing on the Sabbath, he is breaking it. To observe it, one will be on his knees in prayer, preparing lessons, studying the gospel, meditating, visiting the ill and distressed, sleeping, reading wholesome material, and attending all the meetings of that day to which he's expected. To fail to do these proper things is a transgression on the omission side." Close quote. I think it's interesting how he said sleeping in
4: the
0: list.
4: I was thinking the exact same thing.
0: Because people think, like, when I hear sleeping, I think, oh, you're not doing anything on the Sabbath, but it's not about sleeping in way later, going to bed way late. I think it's about taking, like, if you're taking a nap in the day, it's perfectly appropriate
4: going
0: for the Sabbath.
1: It's like the quote that James E. Faust had given beforehand earlier when he was talking about how it's a day of rejuvenating your physical body as well as your spiritual body. So sleeping also rejuvenates your physical body because you never have an opportunity to nap within the week because you're always doing homework. You've got after school activities, and so Sunday, it's okay to take a nap because you need that time to just take a break, you know?
0: Mm-hmm. I think youth today often struggle with deciding what is appropriate for the Sabbath and what isn't. How do you personally decide what to do on the Sabbath? Annika, do you want to start with that question?
3: Sure. So I remember, like, the last question was talking about how it's an opportunity, and I know for me, it's great for me to do personal progress because during the week, obviously, we're really busy, so Sunday's a great day to do personal progress. Just focus on that. And if you want to, like, pray about certain things that you can't because you're so busy, that's really good to just be able to pray and ponder. And I think that the Spirit will help you decide what's appropriate for the Sabbath if you're really trying to keep it holy. And you can ask your parents if you have certain questions about if it's worthy to do on Sunday.
0: Yeah, I think it's awesome how young women have personal progress and young men have duty to God. Both are amazing material and opportunities that you can use on the Sabbath day, and something that you can not only progress spiritually, but can really help you individually and help you build your testimony.
2: Yeah, I watch the example of others around me, like my parents. They have limited the type of things that I can and can't do, like personal progress. They think that it's great to do. Or there's watching TV. They don't allow me to watch TV or play video games or any of those types of things.
4: Well, when I personally decide what I need to do on the Sabbath, I usually think of whatever I need to work on. Like, what blessings do I need that week? How do I change myself so I'm able to be better in the week? And sometimes it's like writing in my journal because I don't have enough time during the week. And everyone says reading your scriptures, which is really good as well. I love reading scriptures. But there's also, like, playing the piano and helping, like, develop your talents and reading conference talks.
0: That's a good one. I love that you can practice instruments. I think that's so important because I do the same with I play the cello, and it's an amazing time because you can play hymns.
4: Uh-huh.
1: Yeah, and it's a great sight reading tool.
0: You're practicing and you're listening to great music at the same time. Well, it's not always great.
1: Well, I have a thing about personally deciding on what to do on the Sabbath. No one knows you better than you. And so you're the only one that knows that you've been having trouble reading your scriptures or you've had problems with your best friend because you've been fighting. You can look up some scriptures on do unto others as you would do unto you. Or, like, you need more sleep, and so you know that you need more sleep. Some people, they've had a lot of break, they don't need sleep, so they do other things. So deciding on what you want to do personally, there is no other person that can choose it for you.
0: I love how you talked about the spirit earlier, because I think the spirit is an amazing gift, an amazing way that you can decide what is appropriate and what is inappropriate. And if you're obviously feeling something and you're feeling the spirit while you're doing an activity on the Sabbath, I'm pretty sure it's probably going to be appropriate. One thing that I have found that is an amazing blessing to me on the Sabbath is reading your patriarchal blessing if you've gotten it, because it's a constant reminder of the things you can work on, which is so important, and mm-hmm. then the things that some of the blessings that you have received or are yet to receive. And so it kind of keeps you, if you read it every Sunday, it keeps you on track spiritually. Elder James E. Faust gives us guidance as we make these choices.
5: Where is the line as to what is acceptable and unacceptable on the Sabbath? Within the guidelines, each of us must answer this question for ourselves. While these guidelines are contained in the scriptures and in the words of the modern prophets, they must also be written in our hearts and governed by our conscience. Brigham Young said of the faithful, "The spirit of their religion leaks out of their hearts." It is quite unlikely that there will be any serious violation of Sabbath worship if we come humbly before the Lord and offer Him all our heart, our soul, and our mind.
0: I think a cool part in that quote is he says, what is worthy or unworthy on the Sabbath day will have to be judged by each of us by trying to be honest with the Lord. It goes back to those things of trust, those things of faith, obedience. It's all about you individually deciding what is good on the Sabbath and doing it in a way that does honor the Lord and that you can feel the Spirit in what you're doing.
4: Mm-hmm.
0: What do you guys think?
4: Yeah, because it's personal. It's always between you and the Lord. And like if you're having a hard time deciding what to do on a Sunday, you can just ask Him. He's always there. Like just ask Him if it's okay to do and He will give you an answer.
0: And I think people look at that and they think, oh, that's so daunting. I'm going to ask the Lord what's appropriate on Sunday. But I think that's so perfect because he will answer your question. You'll feel the Spirit and you'll understand that this is appropriate. Maybe I shouldn't be doing this. I don't feel like I'm honoring the Lord in this way. So I think that's a great example.
1: And I think sometimes we're afraid to ask the Lord what is appropriate because sometimes there's things that we want to do, but we're afraid He's going to say, no, that's not really appropriate. But the thing is, we can change what He wants us to do into things that we want to do. Because even though sometimes, say, we wanted to like play video games and He says, well, no, not really. That's probably because He has something else that He needs you to learn. Like if He were to prompt you to go read your scriptures, there may be a scripture that's going to help you. And you need to change that because you need to think, well, maybe He needs something from me.
0: My grandpa told me an interesting story. Him and his friends, when he was in high school, they were going to this big band party at Lilad Lake. And they were all so excited to go. And then they found out that the day of the party was on Sunday. Mm. And it was way hard for him because his friend set him up with this girl that he describes as being homecoming queen material. So obviously he was very excited. And it was so hard for him, he tells me, deciding if he should go or not. And his dad took him aside the day before when he was asking his dad if he would give him permission to go. And his dad was a man of very few words. And if he had something to say, it was obviously very important. And he just said, how would this affect your brother? And I think that's so important is keeping the Sabbath day holy. You're not only setting an example for those in your family, but those around you. And he didn't go to the band party. And he didn't go with them, and he went to church that Sunday, and his brother stood up, and it happened to be a testimony meeting. His brother stood up and bore his testimony and was just grateful that his brother showed that kind of example and was that passionate about doing what the Lord had. And as they were coming home from church, they saw the bus that was carrying all the kids that went to the band party at Lilad Lake, and they were coming home like a day early. And so they stopped the bus and said, why are you guys coming home early? And it turned out that my grandpa's friend, who was setting him up with a girl, they took a ski boat up, and they were all on the ski boat having a good time, and there was a dam right by the edge of the lake, and the logs and chains had snapped. This was a couple months earlier, and so they had no idea, and apparently they were kind of messing around, and they were going really close to the edge of the dam, and I don't know how it happened, but they went over the edge, and it was a 30-foot drop, and the two girls that they were with were instantly killed. And the two guys fortunately swam to shore, and they did a story about it in the news later, and they kind of showed the estimate of what time it was that the crash happened. And my grandpa was amazed because he describes it as being within 1 to 2 minutes of the time his brother stood up to bear his testimony on how grateful he was that he didn't go on that trip and that he came to church that Sunday. So that's a more of a I just got chills too.
2: Crazy.
0: That's more of a dramatic example, but I think it's those little things, and every Sunday does matter. And I think you can't say there are so many Sundays throughout my life and there are so many Sundays in the year, but it's every single
4: Each
0: Sunday matters.
4: Important.
0: It is. Every single Sunday can bless you. Some the next day, some throughout your life. And I think that's a good example of that. Here's a great question. What do you do when you are bored on a Sunday, but aren't motivated enough or feel too tired to read your scriptures or do uplifting things? This is something I think everyone has.
1: Yeah.
0: Yep. We've all experienced this.
4: What I do is I like to work on an art project. It might not be like uplifting and stuff, but it doesn't distract from like other things, and it doesn't distract my siblings, but it's still like developing talents, and it's fun, and it's not the most uplifting spiritual thing, but it's something fun to do on a Sunday, and then you can like write a letter on the back later and give it to someone. So
1: yeah,
4: do something good.
1: Yeah, you don't have to start out with some like hardcore plan a lesson for next Sunday or something like that. You can start out low just by doing an artwork, and then maybe getting up, reading some like one scripture, like going over a scripture mastery for a seminary. But it doesn't have to be. It can start out like a small thing, even if you don't want to do it.
0: I think art projects are awesome, especially it's a way to spend time with family if you're doing it with family, or individually. It doesn't have to be an activity that is necessarily, this is in the church guidelines, this is in Preach My Gospel, but it's something that individually it's set aside, and it's a way of almost meditating and spiritually and physically renewing yourself.
4: Mm-hmm.
0: So I think that's a great example.
2: Yeah, doing things that are fun really help. cooking. I really like to cook.
1: Yeah, I love
2: and
1: cooking.
2: And my little brothers love to help me. So, like, it's fun to spend time with them, and, like, your mom can come in, and it's just fun to cook and personal progress and art projects, all those kinds of things.
4: Doesn't have to be, like, read your scriptures, write in your journal, which is so good to do on Sunday, but
0: yeah.
4: It can just be something fun that doesn't distract from the Spirit. As long as it doesn't take the Spirit away, you're fine.
0: What can you do if a family member is not observing the Sabbath and it is affecting you?
2: Well, you can go up to the person and be a good example and try and cheer them up. Tell them a joke. Try and, you know, change their outlook on what's happening. Or you could maybe pray about that for that person.
0: One thing coming from a family of 10 people, 8 children, I already said it, but let me say it again. Taking a walk is great for me because sometimes it's not, you can't always change people. And I think agency is important. And if they don't want to watch a church movie and they don't want to do an activity that's perfectly appropriate for the Sabbath, then there's ways individually that you can help yourself. And like taking a walk, or one thing that I love to do is we kind of have a park by my house, and I can just take my scriptures down to the park or take a book and
4: that's fun.
0: Because then it's like you're with nature, it's peaceful.
1: Yeah,
0: sounds
1: like say it's your sister who's like listening to some music that's not appropriate for Sunday, and she's across the hall from you and you can hear it, but you don't want to. It might be a good idea to go over to them. Theoretically speaking, of course, I would like knock on my sister's door. If she would open it, I would ask, what kind of music is that? And just ask her about it and just make it sort of a bonding moment.
0: Because I think you can pick something that is appropriate for both people and appropriate for your entire family. Not only does that bring people in and you can discuss it, I think it makes it so you can spend time with family.
1: Mm-hmm.
4: And then just like remember that no one can control what you do. And even though they may be affecting you, you can still make your own decisions and get away from that. You can still go in your room and do whatever you want to do. Just don't blame it on them. Because it's your own decision. It's your choice to be affected that way.
0: That's perfect. What should you do if you are applying for a job and your boss wants you to work on Sunday?
3: That's hard. I think I would definitely tell them where I stand, that I don't want to work on Sunday. And then I kind of see where it went from there. But I'd be really firm, and I would make sure that he really understands that I stand there. And then I definitely pray about it, because I know the Lord can soften people's hearts. So I'd probably pray about it.
0: Yeah, I think that's good, because I know here in Utah, although there are a lot of stores closed and it's a little different than some other states, but there are still, I've interviewed for jobs in one of the main questions they ask, can you work on Sundays? Because by regulation or by law of the building that the store is at, they have to keep their store open mm-hmm. on Sundays, or if it's a mall. And one thing that I always ask is to just say, I really cannot work on Sundays. Whenever possible, try to avoid working on Sundays. But I have to say whenever possible, because you never know. There are different circumstances that you may have to work on Sunday, and it's completely individual.
1: And it seems like sometimes when you interview for a job, you're kind of scared that you're being a little presumptuous to your boss or your future boss, and you say, I don't really want to work on Sundays. But I think thinking about if I were a boss, I think it would make you seem a little more opinionated and a little more mature because you have your standards.
0: Yeah, I see what you mean, though, because like people look at that and they're like, oh, I don't want to work on Sunday. They may see, oh, this person's not going to be dependable. They're not going to be able to...
1: They're not picking
0: out their days. But I think you're completely right.
1: Yeah, it's more of if you're younger, then if you already say, I don't work on Sundays because of this,
0: yeah,
1: it's not because I
0: think
1: want
0: you
1: to,
0: do need but... to tell them. You need to tell them why you can't work on Sundays.
1: Mm-hmm.
2: Well, I have a friend who was applying for a job at a restaurant, and she... like when they started the interview, she just said, I can't work on Sunday. I'm willing to work any other day of the week, but I can't work on Sunday. I'm the Laurel class president. I have to be there to support my class. I have to be a good example.
3: I think it's really important that bosses know that you have these convictions, and even if they haven't heard of maybe Mormons or whatever, you can still explain it to them. And I think they'd honor you for that, and hopefully that they'll understand.
0: Yeah. If you're telling them I have church on Sunday, I have these spiritual or religious reasons for why I can't work, I think a lot of bosses are going to be more understanding, and there'll be individuals that can try to fill those places. The For the Strength of Youth pamphlet teaches, when seeking a job, share with your potential employer your desire to attend your Sunday meetings and keep the Sabbath day holy. Many employers value employees with these personal convictions. Whenever possible, choose a job that does not require you to work on Sundays.
4: You know, I like where it says whenever possible, because I know this entire time we're saying don't work Sundays, which we probably should work to try to not work Sundays, but sometimes it's impossible. And with the economy going down and like you have to get a job to support your family, and sometimes they will require you to work Sundays, but it doesn't mean you're a bad person. You can still feel the Spirit and keep the Sabbath day holy. It just really is about your attitude about everything. You can still have the Spirit with you. And even if you talk to your boss and try to get work off so you can still go to church and just to work least amount of Sundays as possible, because I know a lot of my siblings had to work on Sundays and they hated it and they tried to get out of it, but that's as far as they could get. So if they could just work not during church, and then they still brought their scriptures with them and they read in between customers. And see, they still had the Spirit with them, but they fought for it. But sometimes they don't allow you.
0: I think you're perfectly right. It is an individual thing. And so going about it, if you go about the day, even if you have to work the entire Sunday, if you go about it saying, I want to still honor the Lord in every way possible for this day, and how you think and how you treat people and how you treat customers, mm-hmm. that's a way that you're showing the Lord that you care and that you are honoring the Sabbath. Anything to add?
3: I was just thinking about, like, you know, how we'll be judged in the end for, like, the desires of our hearts. And the Lord knows our hearts. So if we're really trying to keep the Sabbath holy, but we have to work, He'll still understand because, you know, we still want to honor Him.
0: That's perfect. I love how you said desires of our hearts, because it is about what's inside and your motivation for keeping the Sabbath day holy.
1: There's a lot of things that you can do on Sundays, and I think it's all about your attitude and your perspective on Sundays, because the Lord does not expect everyone to be the same. He knows exactly who we are better than we do.
0: I think throughout this program, we've heard so many different church leaders and different church material that we've heard their opinion on how you should keep the Sabbath day holy. We've heard how it's so important that there is that physical need, that physical rejuvenation, as well as the spiritual regeneration. And I think we do need to take that and apply it to our lives. If you keep the Sabbath day holy, it will bless your life. I love how we talked about keeping the Sabbath day holy for just that one day of a 7-day week. Your entire week will go a lot better just from that one day of mm-hmm. keeping it holy. It's my personal testimony that it will help you and that you'll spiritually grow and you'll spiritually draw closer to your Heavenly Father, and He'll know of the desires of your hearts and He'll understand where you're at, and you will draw closer to Him, and your entire life and the life of those around you will be blessed. Thank you for joining us for Youth Voice. I'm Hunter, and thanks to our panelists, Chaz, Julie, Amanda, and Annika by telephone.
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9: Chapter 35, Hand in Hand. In early 2006, Willy Benene was eager to move to Kinshasa, the capital city of the Democratic Republic of the Congo, to continue his training in electrical engineering. For 13 years, he'd been working as a farmer in the village of Luputa, some 900 miles from the city. He was now married to a young woman named Lily, whom he had baptized during his service as a branch missionary. They had two children together, but for the past 2 years, Lily and the children had been living in Kinshasa while Willy earned enough money to join them and return to school. On March 26th, Mission President William Maycock organized the first district in Luputa and called Willy to serve as its president. Willy felt unsure of himself, but he abandoned his plans to move and accepted the call. A short time later, Lily and the children returned to Luputa, and Willy began his new responsibilities with them at his side. He was only one of many saints accepting calls to lead the church in Africa. Nearly 30 years after the first full-time missionaries came to Ghana and Nigeria, the church had swelled to more than 200,000 members across the continent. There were now stakes in the Democratic Republic of the Congo, Kenya, the Republic of the Congo, Ghana, Cote d'Ivoire, Liberia, Madagascar, Nigeria, South Africa, and Zimbabwe. Strong leaders firmly grounded in the teachings of the Savior and His restored church were a constant need. An Ivorian named Norbert Unlu joined the church as a university student in 1995. 2 years later, he became a bishop when the first stake in Cote d'Ivoire was organized. 3 years after that, he became a stake president when his stake was divided. 5 years later, he and his wife Valerie were called as mission leaders in the newly created Ivory Coast Abidjan Mission. At this same time, Abigail Ituma, a former broadcast journalist and radio DJ, served as a Relief Society president in her ward in Lagos, Nigeria. Outgoing and funny, Abigail enjoyed bringing smiles to the faces of everyone around her. Many of the women in her ward had stopped coming to church, so she made it her mission to bring them back. She called one of these women to be her second counselor, and before long they were spending hours together, meeting with sisters and inviting them to church. Abigail believed in the power of connecting with people. On Sundays, she and her counselors taught lesson after lesson about visiting teaching. At first, no one seemed eager to embrace the program, but Abigail was persistent, and after a while, more and more sisters began ministering to each other. Attendance at Relief Society meetings began to improve. In Kenya, meanwhile, Joseph and Gladys Sitati were well known for their service in the church and devotion to Jesus Christ. Before their baptism in March 1986, the Sitatis were not a religious family. They sometimes attended local Christian churches, but they never felt spiritually nourished. Joseph often spent his Sundays working or playing golf. Embracing the restored gospel changed everything. The Sitatis felt good in the church, and as it became a central part of their lives, they began spending more time together as a family. Joseph served as branch and district president for many years and helped the church become officially recognized in Kenya in 1991. When the Nairobi, Kenya stake was organized in 2001, he was called as its president.
6: 3 years later, in April 2004, he became an Area Authority 70. Gladys, meanwhile, served as a Branch Relief Society president as well as a teacher in Sunday school, primary, young women, relief society, and seminary. In 1991, the Sitatis traveled to the Johannesburg, South Africa temple and became the first Kenyan family to be sealed for time and eternity. As we reflected upon what we had gone through, Joseph later recalled, it was abundantly clear to all of us that one could not start understanding the true meaning of the gospel of Jesus Christ until one had been sealed in the temple. Back in Sydney, Australia, 18-year-old Blake McCown was about to graduate from high school, and he needed a plan. If he started university, he wouldn't be allowed to pause his studies for longer than a year. And since he intended to serve a 2-year mission when he turned 19, he decided to get a seasonal job after graduation, rather than follow many of his peers to university. Blake had been a lifeguard at a pool near his home, and he liked the work. Recently, Bondi Rescue, a new reality television show about lifeguards at Sydney's popular Bondi Beach, got him thinking about ocean lifeguarding. Although Bondi Beach was around 40 miles from his home, he decided to take part in a 1-week work experience program there, which introduced him to the day-to-day duties of the job. He also took a fitness test required for anyone who wanted to be a beach lifeguard. The test was challenging, but Blake was ready for it. As a deacon, he had gotten interested in athletics after going mountain biking with the young men in his stake. Although the church had adopted scouting as part of its young men program in the early 20th century, it was seldom used in most countries outside the United States and Canada. In Australia, about a third of local units participated in scouting. Blake's stake was not one of them. In such instances, leaders used a special guide prepared by the church for planning young men activities. The leader who took the young men mountain biking, Matt Green, went on to introduce Blake to the triathlon, a sport that combines swimming, bicycling, and running. Under Matt's coaching and mentorship, Blake had developed discipline and focus. When he took the fitness test at Bondi Beach, Blake's years of training and competing paid off. He performed well and was hired as a trainee lifeguard. After his high school graduation, Blake began working every weekday at the beach. The job did not guarantee him time on Bondi Rescue, but the show's producers soon had camera crews recording him as he learned how to use lifeguard equipment, help beachgoers, and enforce beach rules. They also caught the moment when he rescued a person from the ocean for the first time. Blake enjoyed the work. As the only church member on staff, he felt a little intimidated by the other lifeguards, whose lives and values were very different from his own. But he never felt pressure to drop his standards around them. In early 2007, Blake and other lifeguards responded when a man was spotted struggling in a treacherous part of the water. They searched for 45 minutes, but there was no sign of a drowned or struggling swimmer, and none of the 25,000 beachgoers had reported a missing friend or family member. Ultimately, the lifeguards gave up the search, hoping whoever they saw had found his way back to shore. 2 hours later, a young man approached Blake at the lifeguard tower. He said he couldn't find his father. "Just stay there for a second," Blake told the young man. He then went and informed the other lifeguards. The crew rushed back into the water on boards and a jet ski. They also called in a police helicopter to patrol the ocean from above. Blake, meanwhile, stayed with the young man and his mother, asking questions about the missing man. But even as Blake calmly spoke to them, he worried that their husband and father was dead. With daylight fading, one of the rescuers spotted someone under the waves. A lifeguard dove in and carried the man back to shore. They tried to resuscitate him, but it was too late. Blake reeled at the news. How had he and the other lifeguards lost track of the man, especially when the beach had been so well patrolled? Blake had never thought much about death, and no one close to him had ever died. Now death felt very real to him. It was late when Blake finished work that night. As he thought about the senselessness of the tragedy he'd just witnessed, he reflected on the plan of salvation. All his life, he had been taught that death was not the end of existence, that Jesus Christ had made it possible for everyone to rise in the resurrection. In the weeks that followed, faith in these principles gave him comfort. On March 31, 2007, the saint sustained Julie B. Beck, Sylvia H. Allred, and Barbara Thompson as the new Relief Society General Presidency. At the time, Sylvia was serving alongside her husband, Jeff, the president of the Missionary Training Center in the Dominican Republic. Although she had enjoyed being among the missionaries in the Caribbean, she looked forward to working with the women of the church. This new call made her the first Latin American to serve in the Relief Society General Presidency. A short time later, Boyd K. Packer, the acting president of the Quorum of the Twelve Apostles, invited the new presidency to meet with him in his office. When they arrived, he showed them a row of binders on a shelf. "I've had these for about 15 years," he explained. Inside the binders were more than 1,000 pages of Relief Society history. Decades earlier, as a young apostle, he had been a general authority advisor to the Relief Society and had gained an immense admiration for the organization and its then-president, Bell Spafford. Later, he'd asked writers Lucille Tate and Elaine Harris to compile a history of the Relief Society for his own use. Their work was contained in the binders. "These are my personal copies," he now told the new presidency. "I'm giving them to you." Under President Bonnie D. Parkin, the Relief Society General Board had studied Women of Covenant, the story of Relief Society, a lengthy history published for the organization's sesquicentennial in 1992. Now, President Beck and her counselors felt impressed to read the history in the binders, so they divided them up and studied each volume in turn. As they read, they gained a clear sense of the vision and purpose of their organization. Relief Society, they understood, was originally established by priesthood authority. Its activities and endeavors had changed over the years, with some presidencies establishing hospitals or focusing on social work, literacy, or some other kind of service. Yet giving women opportunities to expound the gospel of Jesus Christ and provide relief to those in need had always been central to the organization's work. Still, the presidency worried that Relief Society had become just another class to attend on Sunday. Weekday Relief Society meetings and activities, especially where the church and its members were well established, were often social events that had little to do with giving service or teaching the gospel. Many members did not know the organization's inspired beginnings or its rich history. Younger women especially showed little enthusiasm for it. The presidency believed the women in the church needed to find strength and value in their identity as Relief Society sisters. As the presidency discussed the past and present Relief Society, they thought about the organization's core message and purpose for the church's global sisterhood. Each member of the presidency had lived outside the United States, and each knew they needed to craft a clear, simple message that could unite and inspire Relief Society members, despite differences in language, culture, and experience. Together, the presidency identified three purposes of Relief Society. First, increase personal righteousness and faith. Second, strengthen families and homes. And third, search out and provide relief for those who are in need. moving forward, they decided to promote faith, family, and relief at every opportunity. One of their first assignments was to revise the Relief Society section of the Church Handbook of Instructions. As the previous Relief Society General Presidency had known, the complex language of the handbook could be hard for some members to read and understand. President Beck's presidency thought that some of its guidelines were better suited for church members in Utah than for saints worldwide. Like other church leaders at the time, they wanted an easier-to-read handbook that gave church members the flexibility to

something much shorter and simpler. Using faith, family, and relief as their foundation, the presidency drafted a 4-page document and submitted it to Elder Dallin H. Oakes, the apostle supervising the revision. Although he liked what they did, he recommended adding more instructions. They expanded it to 12 pages, and it was approved. The handbook was only one of the Relief Society's many projects. While helping with the revision, Silvio worked on committees devoted to training, visiting teaching, and integrating new sisters into Relief Society. She also traveled to many countries around the world to meet with Relief Society sisters and tend to their needs. She and the other members of the presidency were determined to help everyone catch the vision of Relief Society. In May 2007, Silvina Mosen, a Latter-day Saint living in Buenos Aires, Argentina, was troubled. For the last couple of years, she had been supporting her sister, who had been diagnosed with depression and severe psychosis. During that time, Silvina had also experienced the death of a close relative, given birth to her third child, and served as a Ward Relief Society president. Her husband, David, meanwhile, was seeking a promotion at work, furthering his education and serving in the church. Because of their conflicting schedules, she hardly saw him during the week. Now, Silvina struggled to get out of bed in the morning, and she found herself making disconcerting mistakes. First, she had been driving to the supermarket and suddenly couldn't remember where she was. On another day, she had gone to pick up her son Nicolas from school and accidentally grabbed another child's hand. More recently, she had dropped her daughter off at a party on the wrong day. When Silvina spoke to her doctor about these incidents, he told her that she was experiencing symptoms of depression. He recommended that she go to therapy, take a leave of absence from her teaching job, and get medication. Silvina had a hard time accepting this advice. She knew from caring for her sister that mental illnesses were complex, sometimes stemming from genetic factors that were beyond anyone's control. Yet she had always considered herself a strong person, someone who took care of others during hardships, not one who experienced hardships herself. For a while, she told few people about her diagnosis. As Silvina thought more about mental health, her sister's and her own, she noticed others who struggled with similar symptoms, yet no one talked about them. One woman at church had mental health problems that prevented her from attending church meetings. Whenever she asked her local leaders for help, they usually suggested that she draw closer to God and trust in Him to solve her problems. From her own experience, Silvina knew that this was only a partial solution to the woman's problems, and she encouraged her to seek professional help. Months later, Silvina learned that the woman had taken her advice and was improving. The church had been talking more openly about mental illness in recent years, urging the saints to respond compassionately to those who struggled. It also provided various mental health resources. The Relief Society Services Department, now called LDS Family Services, had long offered counseling and other mental health assistance to saints. Although Family Services only operated agencies in the United States, Canada, Australia, New Zealand, Great Britain, and Japan, it was in the process of expanding into still more countries, including Argentina. Some welfare services centers in South America, such as those in Chile, offered counseling with trained therapists. The church also provided mental health support during natural disasters. After the tsunami in the Indian Ocean, for instance, LDS Family Services had conducted training in the affected region to help people cope with loss and trauma. As Silvina followed her doctor's advice, her health improved. In addition to therapy, rest, and medication, she found comfort in exercise and music. She also looked for ways to find balance in her life.

0: home, she and David spent more time with each other. Sometimes they met at the temple after work so they could do an endowment session. Other times they simply went to the grocery store together. Silvina found additional strength in the family proclamation. It taught that spirit daughters and sons of God had accepted his plan in the premortal life, making it possible for them to progress toward a divine destiny as heirs of eternal life. Knowing this truth gave her purpose, direction, and perspective as she faced her challenges. At church, she relied more on her counselors in the Relief Society presidency to help fulfill her duties. She leaned on the Savior, and her faith in him began to have new meaning to her. She listened more to the sacrament prayers each Sunday, which became an opportunity to reflect more deeply on the ordinance. One evening, David gave her a priesthood blessing, promising that her mind would function in the way she needed. Her friends also prayed for her, and her brother put her name on the temple's prayer roll. Through these experiences, Silvina grew in spirit. She realized the Savior knew her hardships perfectly. She did not have to deal with her struggles alone. Friends, family, and the Lord were there to support her as she healed. In June 2007, Hector David Hernandez returned home from school exhausted. Shadows hung beneath his eyes as he sat down with his wife, Emma, and told her he had fallen asleep in class. A year and a half passed since Emma and Hector David were sealed in the Guatemala City Temple. Now they were both taking classes at a public university near their home in Honduras. And along with balancing work, school, and marriage, they were caring for their infant son, Oscar David. The university they attended offered a limited course selection each semester, which meant it would take longer for Emma and Hector David to graduate. And being new parents came with a lot of sleepless nights, causing their schoolwork to suffer. As they sat together, Hector David also told Emma that he had just received his grades. "I didn't do very well," he said, frustrated. Emma realized that something needed to change. As they discussed their options, she thought about the Perpetual Education Fund. The church's loan program had remained on her mind over the years, but she and Hector David had wanted to be self-sufficient. Now they felt prompted to change their plans. "What if you go to a private university and we use the Perpetual Education Fund?" Emma suggested. Hector David had dreamed of graduating from the accounting program at the university they attended, but the private university Emma mentioned offered a similar finance major. It also had 3 terms a year, meaning he could take more classes and graduate sooner. The Perpetual Education Fund, meanwhile, could help pay the high cost of the university. "Okay," Hector David agreed. But he wanted Emma to use the PEF to reach her academic goals as well. "We're going to study," he said. "I'm going to study. You're going to study." "Okay," Emma said, excited by the plan. From there, they jointly applied for a PEF loan and enrolled in the private university. Emma took a leap of faith and quit her bank job, giving her more time to spend at home with Oscar David. People who used the Perpetual Education Fund were required to take a course to prepare them for future employment. The class offered resources to help participants discover their ideal career and how to prepare for it. One of Emma's assignments was to write down her talents and interests. She noted that she was creative and that she was interested in the advertising aspect of business. She then spoke to people who worked in marketing and graphic design. After those interviews, Emma decided to change her major from business administration to marketing and advertising. She did not know much about these subjects, but when she sat down in her first marketing class at the private university, she realized she was in the right place. This is what I was born to do, she thought. Even with financial help from the PEF, being a student and parent was not easy. She and Hector David continued to face sleepless nights and difficulty juggling their responsibilities. Some days, Emma wondered if she should set school aside and finish her education later. But during hard moments, she and Hector David repeated a motto to each other. This is the time. On January 12, 2008, President Gordon B. Hinckley stood at the grave of his wife, Marjorie, in the Salt Lake City Cemetery. It had been nearly 4 years since her death. She had taken ill on the flight home from the Accra, Ghana temple dedication and passed away a few months later on April 6, 2004. Together, President and Sister Hinckley had crisscrossed the globe, ministering to the saints and enjoying one another's companionship. He missed her immensely. Only his church service and family kept him from being overcome with loneliness. President Hinckley tried to visit her grave every week to leave her flowers and meditate on their 66 years of marriage. He worried that some people might think he visited the grave too often, but he went anyway. She was my everything, the one whom I held most dear, he'd once reflected. The least I can do is to leave an expression of beauty each week. On this visit, there were still wreaths on the grave from previous weeks, and President Hinckley decided to leave them there a little while longer. A short time later, the prophet sat down to dictate his wishes for his funeral. At 97, he was the oldest living church president in history. He had survived a cancer operation a few years before, but now the cancer had spread. He knew his time on earth was ending. I desire that I be buried in a cherry wood casket, the same as my wife, he dictated. He hoped his funeral would be held in the conference center, even if it meant that there would be empty seats in the massive auditorium. I broke ground for it, dedicated it, he explained, and think it appropriate that my funeral service be held there. President Hinckley did not want a long funeral. It should be no more than 90 minutes, he said, just as the church handbook of instructions advised. He asked that his longtime first counselor, President Thomas S. Monson, conduct. He also requested that the Tabernacle Choir sing My Redeemer Lives, a hymn he had written years before. I know that my Redeemer lives, triumphant Savior, Son of God, victorious over pain and death, my King, my Leader, and my Lord. At the end of his funeral dictation, the prophet mentioned Sister Hinckley. He had every assurance that their marriage covenants would endure in the life to come. It was his final wish to be buried next to her. I thus place myself in the hands of the Lord, he concluded, and join my beloved eternal companion to walk hand in hand on the road of immortality and eternal life.
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4: Today we'll be talking about fathers in Zion. I'm Matthew O. Richardson, Second Counselor in the Sunday School General Presidency, and today I'm joined by Elder Craig A. Carden of the Quorum of the 70. Welcome, Elder Carden.
5: Good morning.
4: It's a pleasure to have you.
5: Thank you. It's nice to be with you.
4: Elder Carden, tell me quickly a little bit about your family.
5: We have, my wife and I are the parents of 8 children, 4 girls and 4 boys. They arrived, 2 girls, 2 boys, 2 girls, 2 boys.
4: Oh, that's right.
5: And the first 7 of them are married. The last is getting closer. I probably ought to be careful about how I say that, depending on who's listening to this and when this is heard. And we have 37 grandchildren.
4: Wow, that's great. So you're busy in the family experience.
5: We are. It's a joyous experience.
4: Well, I appreciate you being here, and I look forward to learning from you about this important topic. We also have joining us today is Adrian Ochoa, who is from the Young Men's General Presidency, and we welcome Adrian. Today, as mentioned, we want to talk about fathering. And I one of my favorite quotes comes from actually President James E. Faust in General Conference. He said, "In my opinion, members of the church have the most effective cure for our decaying family life." And then he said this, "It is for men, women, and children to honor and respect the divine roles of both fathers and mothers in the home." So I thought this was a fascinating experience where he says, look, if we want to be able to address the problems we're having in society and in our home, one of the best ways we can do that is to have a better understanding of the divine roles, not just the roles, but the divine roles. So here's where I'm hoping that you can help me and those that are listening about putting this in context. When we talk about men and the role of men and the role of fathers in the home, to be able to focus on this context of the divine role, what our Father in Heaven sees for men. So when I say that, Elder Cardin, what comes to mind when you think of the divine roles of fathers?
5: Well, a couple of things initially, Brother Richardson. The first is I think that there is no father without there also being a mother.
4: Okay.
5: And in the divine purposes of our Heavenly Father, we recognize that according to His plan, truly, notwithstanding the challenges that are faced in life and often the unique circumstances, unique paths that individuals are sometimes asked by our Father to follow in this frail existence, there is, according to His plan, great joy in that relationship between a man and a woman, where they are both able to experience a closeness and a unity that is a part of our eternal identity, really. Not only our individual identity, but part of an eternal expression of exaltation.
4: You know, this is so good because actually, I think if I understand correctly or get a feel for what you're saying is, it's very difficult to talk about the role of fathers without considering the role of mothers and vice versa. It's really one within the same fabric.
5: Exactly. You cannot do it.
4: That's excellent.
5: So it's just that sense that there are, wherever there is a father, there is also a mother. And according to our Father's plan, they would be bound together eternally, and they would love and respect and honor one another. And the children that would be invited into their home, our Father's spirit children that would be invited into their home for their care and nurturing in this life, would then come to a home where they could be taught and reared in righteousness.
4: You know, Elder Cardin, I love what you're saying here. It reminds me of a statement by President Hunter where he said that it's actually the father and mother who have a responsibility to determine the spiritual climate of a home. And I like that a lot because sometimes I think when we talk about these roles, and today we're focusing on fathering and fathers in Zion, sometimes we get this notion of we segregate responsibility. And when it comes to determining things, some people say that's only one person's responsibility one way or the other. But I love this as a foundation so that when we explore fathers in Zion, we need to understand that unique but yet divine partnership. Is that pretty close?
5: Yes, and I would just add one thought here. There are, in Scripture, there are two things that God has commanded us to love with all of our hearts. And you're familiar with this, but obviously, but one of them is, the first is God,
4: right?
5: The Father. And the second is our spouse, our wife. Those two things we're commanded to love with all of our hearts, and I find that tremendously instructive in terms of what our Heavenly Father wants us to understand and intends with both fatherhood and motherhood.
4: I like this. As a matter of fact, I can't help but think of a recent general conference where a talk on fathers was actually given by a woman, Sister Dalton. And it was a very powerful address. Wasn't it wonderful, Adrian?
6: It was wonderful.
4: So good. It was wonderful. And the theme of that was, fathers, love your wife. You know, or from a children's, love our mothers. And one of the great things they can do is provide that. So this is really a good idea when we understand that concrete foundation for fathering.
6: Yes. And mothers is such an special role that I think the world, it doesn't consider it as important anymore. And that saddens me. We hear, and as we read the proclamation on the family, it talks about mothers. It says, mothers are primarily responsible for the nurture of their children. And it talks about how important that is. It's the essence of the mother. And when the child is being nurtured by the mother since it's a little child, feels the love and the embrace of the mother. And that continues through life, I think.
4: I think you're right.
6: And why is not that important? How can a human being grow physically, mentally, spiritually strong without that love of the mother and that embrace of the mother?
4: That's really good, and I'm grateful that you brought up the proclamation of the family. As a matter of fact, I'm going to ask you to look up in that paragraph right there. It says fathers have a responsibility.
6: It does.
4: The proclamation was given in 1995, and President Hinckley actually delivered it the first time in public in the General Women's, the Relief Society meeting. I remember my wife coming home, and I always ask her, so how was it? And she says, I can't explain it. There was something unique that happened. And one of the things I love about this is in that meeting, right prior to the proclamation, President Hinckley said, the reason why we're giving this is, one of the reasons was, to be able to discuss what was happening, the sophistries of the world and the ever-changing climate. And so the world is having these changing ideas of roles on men, women, and marriage. And so then this prophetic proclamation comes out and says, wait a second, we want everyone to know, here's where we are from a prophetic mandate of what the roles of men and women. And you talked about the women. Do you have that for the men? And so it says, what we do for fathers.
6: Yes, it talks about fathers. And the proclamation states, fathers are to preside over their families in love and righteousness, and are responsible to provide the necessities of life and protection for their families.
4: That's good. So here's a question from the experts. What does it mean then to preside? In your experience, what does it mean if a father has a responsibility? That seems to be a responsibility, so they will be accountable to preside appropriately in this divine role. Elder Cardin?
5: Well, when I begin to think of presiding, I go again to that same paragraph and note the things that are said regarding parents. So now this is shared responsibility.
4: Okay.
5: So there's distinctions drawn to some extent between the mother and the father, but there are prior to that some commonalities that are addressed. And those things mention that parents are to love and care for each other and for their children, to rear children in love and righteousness, to provide for physical and spiritual needs, to observe the commandments, and to be law-abiding citizens. Now, that's not an exact quote, but that's
4: okay.
5: That's the nature. Presiding, then, in my mind, incorporates with this eternal companion who is one with you and who is in every sense equal with you. Now, seeing that those things are accomplished in the lives of children, these precious souls, these who have eternal identity now here upon the earth, needing to learn and grow. So presiding is just providing the form and some continuity in seeing that those things are accomplished.
4: I like this. Some people, when they think of the word preside, this is why I like the proclamation, is it says, wait, let's set this concept, contrary to what the world is saying, let's set this concept of what our Father in heaven is asking of us. And some people look at presiding as almost an authoritative dictatorship experience, which is completely contrary as you're speaking. That's a different spirit of what you're talking about. But as a matter of fact, I like the word presiding. It actually comes from the Latin. And in the Latin, this is one of the things I really love about this, is it talks about, it says, to sit before. It's not to sit on, you know, kind of a thing. It's not, we're going to be an oppressive, but it's to sit before. And then I love this. We never really talk about this in the Latin. Preside actually means to guard. And for me, I think of this concept of fathering is, as you were speaking, I'm thinking, yes, we must guard the things, ensure the things that are supposed to be happening are actually happening. And that seems to be a responsibility of a father to ensure families are on track, not to sit on. Sit before, maybe that's the example part, and be an example, but make sure we guard those values within a family.
5: It's a great Adrian, perspective.
6: That's exactly right. And when we hear the word presiding, we're talking about the priesthood too. The priesthood presiding the home. And is it different from presiding anything else? Yes and no. First, no, if we go to Doctrine and Covenants, section 121, verse 36, we'll hear this. It's a beautiful verse, that the rights of the priesthood are inseparably connected to the powers of heaven, and that the powers of heaven cannot be controlled nor handled only upon the principles of righteousness. So presiding in the home is upon the principles of love and righteousness. And so, yes, is presiding on that sense of righteousness and love. And on the other hand, it's presiding. I like to say this many times in my home. In my home, I preside, but my wife directs.
4: I met your wife, and I know your wife. And that's a good thing to allow her to do this, because I know Nancy well, and she is good at providing proper direction.
6: She is wonderful, and I love it.
4: This is really great. I love this aspect, because in a way, for all fathers to be able to preside, to direct, however we look at this shared responsibility, they have a personal responsibility to live their lives in the manner that it reflects the Savior's way, the way that the Savior lived, the way that the Savior taught us to live, etc. There's a very beginning stage here, a focal point for fathers, where we start with ourselves before we can be able to actually direct. Is that fair?
5: You've hit upon an essential point, a fundamental point, and that is that in this entire process, what we're attempting to do is to understand and to do the will of our Heavenly Father. And so through the example of His Son, we have an idea of what that is. And He has been very clear in making known those principles. And as we, as fathers, engage this sacred work, more important than any other on earth, in companionship with our eternal companions, then there is this responsibility to hear His voice, to understand His will, to respond when circumstances arise in a way that would nurture and build and strengthen as He would desire with our children. And in order for that to happen, just as you were saying, there must be this spiritual wholeness and completeness and integrity and cleanliness that allows for that communication to occur.
4: I like this. So what would you both say to a young father or a seasoned father perhaps that's listening to this and saying, okay, I probably don't have my spiritual roots in order right now. How do I start? How do I get to the point where I can hear His voice? Because some fathers, when I talk to them, I'm at my wit's end. I just don't know what to do. And it's like, wait a second, there are things that can be done. So what advice would you give to these type of individuals that are saying, this sounds good, it feels right. Now, how do I begin this journey? How do I get myself in a position to hear the voice of God and have the Spirit direct me? What are some things that they could be doing from your experience? Or both of you have traveled throughout the world and have met men in every culture that are actually all struggling with the same things, I believe, as far as that goes.
5: Well, please, Adrian, go ahead.
6: I remember when I was a stake president, so many sacred interviews, some of them with couples that came to me saying, we don't love each other anymore. And that was always a sad thing for me. And almost every time, the root of it, it was that the gospel, the Holy Ghost, was not in their lives.
4: Right.
6: One of them, if not both, but one of them would start to turn their eyes into other things, things of the world, started with little things, and just being drawn away from the things of the Spirit. And their attention was somewhere else. The treasure was somewhere else. So the Spirit was somewhere else. So the counsel always was, this is not something that we can do on our own. We need the help of the Holy Ghost, and we need to be humble enough to recognize it, and that we need to trust Heavenly Father that He can do miracles for all of us. So we need to repent, and we need to think not only about ourselves and the things we want, the things we like. And if you're not strong enough now to think of the things your wife wants or your husband wants, think of the things that Heavenly Father wants for you. And
4: like
6: he wants
4: this,
6: the very best.
4: This is so good. Thank you. So if I hear correctly, is there's so many great things in that I was listening to and hearing. I love the concept of refocusing almost, is reevaluate and say, wait a second, where is my treasure? I think I heard you say that. And
6: yes.
4: And then refocusing on the more important thing. And then here's the thing that I picked up. I thought, wow, this is so good, was the principle of sometimes we are focusing on the wrong things. We need to maybe push some of those things away. And I thought of Doctrine and Covenants section 25 and verse 10, where it says, lay aside the things of the world and seek ye for things of a better. I just love the wording of the Savior there.
6: Yes.
4: Just don't seek for good things. Seek for better things. And maybe that's a good starting point for all of us. So some of us, we just need to seek a little bit better things. Some of us, we need to seek way better things. And the way to do that is, I like this counsel, lay aside those things of the world, start focusing, and then the Spirit can start to instruct. Elder Carter?
5: I would say, for just in addition to this thought, an added testimony to it really, is the thought that for a father of any age, young, middle age, older, a grandfather, The journey begins when there's a recognition that I'm hearing something that feels right, and I sense that my personal life is not in order. It begins with the recognition of who you really are, knowing in your heart, knowing full well, notwithstanding your circumstances, notwithstanding where your own assessment may be. You need to know that in God's terms, you are a valued, valiant son. It starts there. And then with that recognition of who you really are comes the realization that in this frail existence, you are going to be buffeted about by many things, and there's only one sure source of strength, and that is with the Lord. And you begin to understand and trust Him when He says, I know you, I love you, and when you repent, I will forgive you. So you may trust in that. And then with great faith in who He is and what He has done, you begin to then exercise faith in the enabling power of the atonement, where you become strengthened in overcoming whatever weakness you may be facing through His power, and exercising faith in the moment of need and always. And then you are the recipient of this marvelous redeeming power of the atonement as you continue on with that. And in that process, you hear that voice. You hear and you begin to sense and know, and you're directed in what your responsibility should be as one of His valiant sons and as a father or a grandfather.
4: I like this. As a matter of fact, I think that there's great power in what you're saying is I like the starting point that you mentioned is to know that you're a valued son. And for me, there's an interesting relationship going on this with this. There's many individuals, they've really not had a very good role model of a fathering figure in their own lives. They've never really seen one.
5: That's a great point.
4: And so I like what you're saying is, okay, if you want to learn the value of you being a son, then you need to look to the father, the great example, which all of us technically have or have to rediscover that. I love this. So as we turn to our Father in heaven, or even as we turn to Jesus Christ, who is the beloved son, and start to see principles of what it is to be a son through the Savior in that aspect, it always brings us back to God the Father. And then we see our personal worth. This is so powerful because this would apply to every single male on this planet. Every, regardless of their circumstance, with a good father or a poor father, they all have a loving Father in heaven and the beloved Son, Jesus Christ, for a mentor and a model to be able to help us to come to that.
5: Exactly.
4: You said something else that I thought was really powerful. You said a lot of things were very powerful, but there's another thing that I just wanted to throw out, maybe get some reaction to this, was you said is to exercise faith in that very moment when you need to. And I think that this is an interesting element. Sometimes, I don't like to paint stereotypes, but sometimes with men, we are so focused on solving things. If we don't have time, I'll get to that a little bit later. Sometimes that crossroad is the critical element for the way that our lives will go, especially as fathers. That's what I found in my experience, is we need to exercise faith. We need to exercise a little bit more energy in the moment when it is needed. We might need to stand a little bit stronger and a little bit braver at the very moment when it's needed. And that is going to make all the difference in the world to have strength to do it again. Any thoughts on that from your own experiences?
5: Just the realization. I was purposeful in that expression, that there is in life this continuing challenge that we face, and we sometimes think in our minds, you know, I asked Heavenly Father about that on Sunday, and here I am facing the challenge in this moment, and why didn't He answer my prayer on Sunday? And it's a distancing and a separation of things that isn't consistent with what the Lord is trying to teach us, I believe. So we pray and we ask in anticipation of, but then in the moment of the challenge, we can know, if we really know who we are, and if we truly understand our that sacred relationship, then in that moment, we may with perfect confidence turn to Him and find the strength to address whatever needs to be addressed in that moment, exercising faith in that moment.
4: I like this a lot. As a matter of fact, sometimes I find I turn to Him in my garage when I'm coming home from a long day and saying, I am walking into the most important part of my life right now. And actually, I'm kind of tired. I've spent 8 hours doing the world's work, which is a necessary part. We'll talk about that perhaps in our next episode on fathers. But I turn to my Father in heaven in that garage before I walk in that house, and I plead for help and to know how to be able to meet the needs of the people I love the very most. And that is an exercise of faith, I think. I love this. Well, sadly, we're out of time, but I just want to ask very quickly, is there one last just small tidbit? I know there's so many things, and we could talk about this because this is a topic worthy of talking about for longer periods of time, but that you might say to a father and saying, okay, when it comes to understanding that divine role, please do not forget this or consider this. Just a very small snippet since we're short on time. Adrian?
6: I remember when I received my son in the hospital. It had no instruction manual, and it was terrifying. And since that moment to now, I learned that I cannot do it alone. I love my wife, and she's so much within the Spirit. We like to pray together, read the Scriptures, and I acknowledge that without the help of Heavenly Father, we don't know what to do. But with His help, we will always know what to do.
4: I love that. Thank you. Elder Cardin?
5: To every father, I would say, do not ever forget your divine role and the essential nature of that role, and trust your Heavenly Father in searching for the strength to fulfill it.
4: Well, thank you so much. I have appreciated learning from both of you. And this is one of the sad parts for me is for those who are listening, they don't get to see you as you're speaking and feel the power of your presence. And I hope that that is communicated because I have felt that. And I know that our Father in heaven strengthens us. When he asks us to do something, he will always strengthen us. Well, President Watson has always said, whom the Lord calls, he qualifies, and that's available to all. Thank you. You have been listening to Gospel Solutions for Families, brought to you by The Church of Jesus Christ of Latter-day Saints.
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9: 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I just try to make the best use of my time that I can.
10: Volunteerism is what makes this school work. We couldn't do it without it.
11: Caring is really fundamental to our lives and to our society. I think caring is a one-word distillation of the Golden Rule. It's also the essence of America.
12: In my heart, I love to serve. I was taught it's better to serve than it is to receive.
13: I think most people appreciate a chance to do something outside of their circle. Some people are just so swamped they can't or they don't find time. But once they do, the payoff is so good.
14: I think the best, the reward comes when the people who are on the receiving end of it, they take a look at what you've done for them and they're just really excited, something that they couldn't do for themselves.
15: My faith teaches me that we are all the children of God. The story that sticks out most poignantly in my memory is that of the Good Samaritan. And I think the reason the Master told that story to those who were listening was that he wanted us to be Good Samaritans. And I can't imagine living a life without being able to show in what ways we've each tried in one way or another to make a difference.
16: If you have any spiritual feelings or dealings, you're going to want to be nosy, number one. You're going to want to get out there and begin to help yourself and others.
17: One of the most intriguing social trends in America is the current rise of volunteerism. Though some would argue that the notion of helping others has and always will be a part of America's fabric, many social scientists agree that the 80s was the selfish decade. But now, near the end of the decade, the 90s has emerged as more selfless. An obvious question to ask is, what caused us to consider again our fellow man? Is it merely an overreaction to the greed and self-service of the 80s? While that surely has something to do with it, the sociological evidence overwhelmingly points to religion as spurring the current trend towards volunteerism.

Volunteerism and Religion. That's the topic of this edition of the Faith and Families Report, a half-hour radio documentary exploring how religion affects critical issues facing today's families. This program is sponsored by The Church of Jesus Christ of Latter-day Saints.

0: According to a survey conducted around the nation, more than two-thirds of the people involved in social causes draw principally on religion as their motivation to volunteer. Motivation which is providing the social capital, as Harvard professor Robert Putnam calls volunteerism, to make an amazing difference in people's lives. In our first report, we talk to people who have experienced the blessings of this social capital.
1: In a society populated by millions of people, many of whom are plagued with poverty, crime, disease, and despair, is it truly possible for one person to make a difference?
2: You know, there are a lot of people out there that are wondering if they can make a difference. And my answer to you would be, you know, look at Begatti.
1: Bill Helimanderis is president of the Caring Institute, a Washington, D.C.-based organization devoted to honoring America's volunteer heroes.
2: And Begatti started out as someone who was homeless. She was literally eating out of the cans, as she will tell you. She grew up most of her life eating out of garbage cans and not liking it, but doing it because she was hungry, feeding her family out of the cans.
3: One day, as my children was growing up, I got tired of it. They would flinch in embarrassment every time I came in the house with food from a garbage can.
2: She was on welfare and struggling to make ends meet. Finally, in desperation, she found herself up against the wall and literally could not pay the heat bill, the electric bill, hadn't had any power for a while. Kids were hungry.
3: And I just said, God, show me a way. And I promised if I was shown how to just feed me and my children, I would do anything to make sure everybody had a meal.
2: And she went from that point to where she is now, where she annually feeds more than 25,000 people a year every Thanksgiving, the largest Thanksgiving dinner in the country.
3: If you have any spiritual feelings or dealings, you're gonna wanna be nosy, number one. You're gonna wanna get out there and begin to help yourself and others. And it broadens, it just gets bigger and bigger. You just keep going.
2: On an ongoing basis, she takes care of hundreds of people every day that are fed. Hundreds are housed, runs several programs throughout the city of Baltimore.
3: I need those people as well as they need me. This is what I say because I don't ever want to be by myself. And I know I'm doing something to keep their stomachs from growling this evening, but I want to do much more than that. The job training, the self-worth, the motivation, and all that comes with knowing that I love me and I want to get up and do something.
2: And all of it is a testament to what a person can do if they really want to, and if they're able to look beyond themselves and to see the needs that are around them.
3: We can't keep just feeding and feeding and begging to feed. Help me to feed them, then help me to teach them how to stand alone.
1: Bea Gatti is not the only person who understands the value of giving. Bill Helimanderis recalls another hero he has met.
2: And one of my favorite lines comes from Tommy Lee Williams. Tommy Lee is a blind black man living in Mississippi. And I had the effrontery to ask him how he could be taking care of his community when other people would thought that he would be on the other end of that line. And he came back to me and said, I don't do these things because I can. I do them because I want to.
1: On the other side of the country, in Northern California, another unique lesson in the merits of volunteerism is being played out. At the Berkeley Chaplaincy for the Homeless, a shelter is located in the basement of a church, where once again it is those whom we normally think of being served that are doing the serving. This ecumenical effort is being related by Reverend Sally Hinman.
4: Well, it happens because we have an organization that's really oriented around homeless self-help, and an organization with a whole tradition in homeless self-help. So we have homeless people in positions of authority and responsibility, and so it's possible for them to really take leadership.
1: Arnold McLean is a prime example. A homeless orphan from Alaska, McLean found the program only recently, yet now he oversees the cooking of the entire evening meal for Berkeley's homeless.
5: In my heart, I love to serve. I was taught it's better to serve than it is to receive. You get back more, so much more. When I was just a little kid, I was in an orphanage home. We were taught how to serve people when we're just young.
4: Arnold joined us for the first time last Sunday and was just somebody that was really has a very deep faith and shared his faith with us and is getting more involved in our community this week. So we're really excited to have him involved.
5: These people showed up and said, we're having bagels and coffee over here. Anybody and everybody's welcome. It was cool. They laid out a big mat and we all sat down. Everybody had the coffee and donuts. So we're going to have a little service here. If you don't mind, I said, I don't mind. Would anybody like to volunteer to read? My hand shot. I said, all right. Yeah, talk real loud though, Arnold. Said, okay. And I got to read the prodigal son.
4: So he's been volunteering in the last several days and being really, really helpful to all of us.
5: Sally gave me a lowdown what's going to happen today. We're going to make some homemade food. We're expecting 50. I said, let's make enough for 75. How come? Because you never know if someone else might come and they might invite some friends. You don't know. Better to be ready than not be ready.
4: In volunteering, people are able to learn more about poverty. I think people's minds are changed. I think people's lives are changed. I think people realize that in giving that we receive.
5: It's just like I'm bubbling over. I'm helping out another human being.
4: It's really difficult to say my brother or my sister doesn't deserve a house when one is in relationship with that brother or sister that doesn't have a house. When people come together, they really gain understanding, and that understanding leads towards a spirit of generosity and care.
5: And there's a place called Martin de Porres, and a bunch of guys there that they give the volunteers a hard, rough time. To call them all kinds of sweet names and stuff. And I watched one of the girls, she broke down. I told the guys later on, hey guys, don't do that no more. Say please, thank you. It's amazing what happens. It was cool. Anyhow, I got to reap the seeds I'd sown. About a month later, the guy would say, hey, could I please have a little bit more salt and pepper? And to watch her face light, she'd go, sure. And she went and got some salt and pepper. Would you like some sugar? Oh, sure would. Thanks a lot, ma'am. She goes, you're welcome. And I was going, wow, that is so cool.
0: You are listening to the Faith and Families Report, a public affairs program examining how religion affects important issues facing today's families. In this edition, we are looking at how religion influences volunteerism. In our next report, we'll see how volunteerism not only affects the people being served, but what role it plays in the lives of those doing the serving as well.
6: On a crisp autumn morning, 110 first-year University of Utah MBA students, along with 30 faculty and staff members, gathered in Salt Lake City for an unusual graduate school orientation. For 6 hours, students and staff cleaned up yards, repaired broken fences, and repainted the homes of 9 elderly residents. And while this orientation was anything but a picnic, its organizers, like program coordinator Wendy Michael, say it definitely has a purpose.
7: And being able to do something productive, to have a definite goal in mind. We want this house and garage painted by the time we leave here at 2:30. That just draws everybody together.
6: First-year student, Lori Dudley.
8: As a business student, you know you're going to go out in the world and hopefully get a good job.
6: Bringing students closer together through volunteer service is the objective of the program that was started as an experiment. School officials studied the best way to get the students better connected and provide meaningful contributions to the community. In the eyes of Ninmi Jimulapati, a first-year student from India, the program works.
9: It's a great way to feel connected to the community. For me, it's good in a way because I get to learn a lot of stuff. I get to use a lot of things which I've never used before and get to meet the U.S. community.
10: We're not going to get great accolades for what we're doing. We won't get any, and that's okay.
6: Allison Sheen is from Logan, Utah.
10: We're not doing this for the... so people can see us and go, look at those people doing something nice.
7: I think most people appreciate a chance to do something outside of their circle. Some people are just so swamped they can't, or they don't find time. But once they do, the payoff is so good.
6: Michael's students, Keith Robbins and German-born Patrick Rao, agree.
11: I think the best the reward comes when the people who are on the receiving end of it, they take a look at what you've done for them and they're just really excited, something that they couldn't do for themselves.
12: It's nice to help people who are not able to take care of this by themselves and they have nobody who can do that for them.
6: Two of the people being helped are overwhelmed not only by the assistance they are receiving, but by the students' cheerful attitudes. And for senior citizens Russ Parker and Beatrice Lee, the help is fully appreciated.
13: I can't climb ladders anymore. I had a heart attack a short time ago, and it's limited the things that I can and can't do. Of course, when I look at all these young people out here working hard, the gratitude in my heart is overrunning.
14: Well, it's real enjoyable. I was just wondering how was I going to get all this done anyway. So they just helping me, so I really appreciate that.
6: Helping others through volunteering is not a foreign concept to the students. Many, such as Allison Sheen and Keith Robbins, have previously been involved in church and community service efforts.
10: I served as a volunteer missionary for my church, and so, of course, we did a lot of service activities where we would help handicapped people, do physical therapy. In fact, some people would pull weeds, just like we're doing today. So, yeah, I see it all around me that service is important.
11: In my faith, we are very, very family-oriented as well as community-oriented. I went out for 2 years to give service on behalf of my religion. I went to Connecticut. We did some proselyting and some work like that there. And that was a neat experience as well.
10: I like it, to tell you the truth. I don't have to do a lot of it at home.
6: Student Joey Hewitson and her love of service.
10: So it's kind of nice to come out and help other people. I used to work in a rest home, and I love the elderly.
13: Whenever anybody does something for me, I have a tendency to get real emotional about it. And
6: again, Russ Parker.
13: I feel very indebted, and I really don't know how to show my gratitude for what these young people are doing. And it just brings me to my mind there are a lot of good young people in this world in spite of what's going on.
6: Though more than six decades his junior, student Keith Robbins knows what Russ Parker is feeling.
11: You know, we all are struggling, we all have needs, we all need to fill a place, and by getting out and doing something like this, we can find that.
6: Again, Caring Institute Director Bill Halamandaris.
2: Caring is really fundamental to our lives and to our society. I think caring is a one-word distillation of the Golden Rule. It's also the essence of America. If you read people like de Tocqueville, who comment on American society early on, they will tell you in these words things like, America is great because America is good. America will cease to be great when it is no longer good. So it is the essence of our society.
6: And of our spirituality, according to many people who believe that volunteerism is motivated by one's innermost religious beliefs. Such is the case at Mother Caroline Academy, a private Catholic school for underprivileged girls in Dorchester, Massachusetts. The school began with the vision of a handful of women, including Sister Mary Dolly, who saw an urgent need in this blighted section of Boston.
15: When we looked at the situation that was here, as you well know, it's the inner city of Boston. We looked at what's going on in education, and we felt that we could make a difference.
6: Despite minimal funding, a borrowed building, and its troubled surroundings, the school has thrived and is placing many of its graduates in honors programs in other schools. The success is due in large part to the relentless determination of its founders and the tireless efforts of volunteers such as Ann Romney.
16: Would you book down and say that again?
17: The second I walked into the school, I knew I had to be here. I just couldn't not be here. There was something happening that was very, very unique and special in this school. There was a sense of peace that these girls had, and that I just wanted to be a part of it. I couldn't not be a part of it.
15: A person like Ann Romney comes through, and I think the message that they give is the message of caring.
17: What motivates me is looking at those girls and knowing that they have such potential and such worth, and I want to make sure that they know that too.
15: I don't know if you've ever had the opportunity to work with just givers, but it is wonderful. And I think that's what makes it so easy to come here every day and to be upbeat and to put so much joy into our work, because everyone that comes through the door just wants to give their time, their talent, their treasure.
17: I don't think of it as sort of volunteering my time. I just try to make the best use of my time that I can.
15: Volunteerism is what makes this school work. We couldn't do it without it. And sometimes they can only give a little piece, they can give an hour, but they come and they give. And the girls are so receptive. And I think what from what we have heard from the volunteers, they get much more than they give.
17: There's such potential in them. I just see such potential. They do as much for me as I do for them.
6: Volunteers come to the academy with deep commitment, enthusiasm, and one other core commodity, according to Sister Dooley.
15: Probably the majority of them have a deep faith life. And I think that's what moves them to go beyond, to go the extra mile, to give the extra time. I mean, when you think they could be doing many other things, enjoying life, spending the time on entertainment and leisure, but to make that decision to come and to work here, I think there has to be that faith dimension.
6: A dimension which volunteer Ann Romney obviously had.
17: One principle I'm trying to teach the girls is, I've called it the upside down backwards rules of life, which sometimes don't, for instance, that it's better to give than to receive. Sometimes that doesn't seem like, wait a minute, how does that work? And that's the way it is. It is better to give than it is to receive. And it's sort of a secret of life that I'm going to try to teach them, that there's much more joy in giving and much more happiness in doing for others than it is to have others do for you.
15: I think the girls have fed their faith. I've seen it in chapel. I've seen some of our volunteers in tears when our girls get up and they thank God for what they have. And you have volunteers here who are affluent, who have much more than the girls do. And I think it touches something within them that here are people with practically nothing who are thanking God for what they have. And it's a very touching thing. And I think we touch the faith life of the volunteers through the girls and their prayer time.
6: 20 minutes from Mother Carol.

all faced a point in time when a door in our life closes, right? Jansen and I wondered, how do we move forward? What do we do now? Although it was a significant sacrifice of time, energy, and money, we realized that a big portion of what we loved and missed about the Olympics was that our Olympic journey had allowed us to create connections with people from a variety of cultures, countries, religions, backgrounds, and ethnicities. Through these relationships, we realized that life is much too short to be caught up in comparing ourselves with others, even in a career where the lens of the world was focused on me and comparing me to everyone else in the field. I realized that our talents are not meant to be compared with another's, but they are meant to be individually developed, disciplined, and discovered. Despite the Olympic chapter in our life coming to an end, Jansen and I knew that we never wanted to stop progressing forward. We knew that we never wanted to stop developing the talents that God has blessed us with, no matter how small or seemingly insignificant they might seem. So to answer the question that had filled our minds following this Olympic finale and our Olympic journey, we asked ourselves, how do we move forward? We realized that in order to move forward, we had to look forward to a bright future. We had to be willing to push our fears aside, and we had to be willing to try. We had to continue to learn and to have hope for and faith in another great chapter in our lives ahead. So with an appreciation for the experiences behind us, we sat down together and we looked forward to everything that we had always wanted to learn, do, see, earn, or have in this life's journey. Together, we decided to create the ultimate bucket list. You know, like, what do you want to do in your life before you kick the bucket, right? We decided to create a strategy that would help guide us to reach our goals. Following the Olympics and the loss of another pregnancy, I became pregnant with twins. They are now 4 years old. During my pregnancy with the twins, we continued to add to this ultimate bucket list. And at the top of the list, Jansen wanted to earn a master's degree in business administration, and I wanted to learn how to speak Spanish. So the only logical idea we could come up with was to sell our comfortable house of 9 years and move at 33 weeks pregnant with twins to Costa Rica for a master's degree program. It definitely was not convenient by any means, but it was definitely worth it. Ahora aprendí y entiendo casi todo en español. Y si ustedes quieren hablar conmigo, a mí me gustaría mucho. Yeah. Love you too. Although I don't speak Spanish perfectly, and I don't understand everything that's being said, I am willing to push aside my fears, and I am willing to try. I have built many relationships because of my willingness to try. I know I will never speak Spanish as well as some dear friends of mine, but God does not expect us to be like someone else or to compare ourselves with them. He expects us to have faith in Him, and He expects us to try. After a couple years away, we have since moved back to the United States with a lengthened bucket list, which continues to grow. 30 days at a time, Jansen and I have decided to dedicate an average of 10 minutes each day to becoming who we want to become. I easily found 10 minutes in my day once I removed social media from my devices, and now I have to intentionally log in each time. So, when I was in elementary school, I remember seeing a guy come to an assembly, and he could juggle really well. And at that point in my life, I said, oh, that'd be so cool if I could juggle, you know? So I went home. Some of you guys are like, yeah, I did this too. So I went home, I grabbed some socks, and I start juggling. It's like, plop, plop, plop. I gave up. I was like, okay, I guess that's for, like, those that are talented in juggling, you know? So earlier this year, Jansen and I added juggling to our ultimate bucket list. You guys are too nice. So within a couple of

intentional days, we were able to learn how to juggle. And after 30 days, I was able to get my goal of learning how to do 10 tricks. I don't know why I built that. There we go. Oh, yeah, you can clap. You can clap. There we go. I am not as good as that guy at my assembly, but I am willing to try, and I am happy with what I can do. The following 30 days, we set new goals for ourselves. So, how many of you guys took music lessons when you were younger, only to quit before you could become what your mom really wanted you to become? I see a lot of hands, a lot of smiles. Wow. So what you do is you get one of these things, okay? Here's a little secret. It's called a kalimba or a finger piano, and you can learn a song within 5 minutes. I'm serious, 5 minutes. You can send a video to your mom, your loved one, your old piano teacher, and be like, hey, look, all those years of music lessons really paid off. Thank you so much, okay? This one's for you, Mom. Whoops. Oh, see, I'm gonna mess up. There we go. I'm not perfect.

See, all those years of piano lessons paid off, Mom. I may not be able to tie as many knots as a trained scoutmaster, but recently Jansen and I set a goal from our ultimate bucket list to learn how to tie 20 knots and learn their uses. And now I know how to tie a bowline, and I can get someone out of a really, really deep ravine. I hope I never have to use that one. Or when we happen to sail across the ocean in the middle of the night. That hasn't made it on our ultimate bucket list yet. But this past month, Jansen and I set a goal to learn 20 constellations and their mythology. So now we know that if we're in the Northern Hemisphere, we can find the seven bright stars, which is Ursa Major, follow over to Polaris, which is the North Star, part of Ursa Minor, arc down to Arcturus, a bright star within Bootes, which is the herdsman. From there, you can find Canis Venatici, Corona Borealis, and Leo the Lion. Yeah. Okay, guys, I will never start a YouTube beatboxing channel. But I will see what my best can be. Ear whip, ear whip, ear whip, ow whip. Thought that would die you through dirty, yeah.

0: Ecky, what? Okay, do you think I was nervous to do this in front of you all? Yeah, okay. Are there people here that can do every one of these things better than I can? I am sure of it. I am sure of it, okay? Do you think because I'm an Olympian, I can do anything? Maybe anything really fast on the ice, since that's super useful, right? But I am willing to try. I am willing to push aside any natural thoughts and fears that I have, that you all might be judging my mistakes and critiquing my technique. You were, weren't you?
1: That's so teasing.
0: Once we realize that this life is never meant to compare ourselves with others, but to connect with them, our fears of perfection and judgment will fade. Develop your talents, whether you believe you are talented in them or not. We aren't just leaving a legacy at every major chapter in our lives, but we are leaving legacies throughout each and every page of our lives. Our legacy is left by sharing our talents and skills and what we have learned with others and by helping others to become the best version of themselves possible. Life is not meant to be endured. It is meant to be lived. If we want to move forward, we must look forward to a bright future. If I could leave a challenge, it would be to make a list of who you want to become. What do you want to learn, read, do, or see? Create your ultimate bucket list. Break your goals down to a 30 to 90 day goal and hold yourself accountable each and every day. Doubt not. Fear not. We don't have to be an Olympian, the best in the world, or even great at a specific talent to become who God needs us to become. We just have to be willing to push our fears aside, have a little bit of faith, and try. Thank you so much, you guys.
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4: Welcome to Teaching No Greater Call. I'm Brother Russell T. Osgathorpe, Sunday School General President. Elder J. E. Jensen of the Presidency of the 70 is here with me, and we're going to talk about becoming a diligent learner. Well, Elder Jensen, it is really a privilege for me to be with you today to talk about learning the gospel in the Church of Jesus Christ of Latter-day Saints. You may not remember this, but as I was thinking about this session, I remembered a time when I think you were a counselor in the Missionary Training Center. Is that right? And I think I was at that time a branch president. So I was sitting with the missionaries in this session in the MTC, and you were giving a talk, and you opened your scriptures to Alma 32 and taught about faith from Alma 32. You said at this moment that sticks with me so much, you said, many people in the church equate faith with the seed. I don't know if you remember teaching this, but I opened my scriptures. I opened them up and I looked at Alma 32 and I had in the margin, faith equals the seed. And then you said, in this chapter, faith is not the seed. The seed is the Word of God. You remember teaching that?
5: I've taught it, continue to teach it. It's burned right? deeply in my soul.
4: Is that right? Well, I'll tell you what it did to me. I thought, how did I miss that? How did I not see that? Because once you taught it, and I reread the chapter, I thought, of course, this is 25 years ago or so, I thought, of course, the seed is the Word, and it's the Word that grows inside us, and then because that grows, we develop faith. But the other effect that had on me was it said to me, how did Elder Jensen become this kind of learner of the Word of God? Can you talk just for a minute about maybe when you were growing up, or I don't know, but how did this happen in your own life to study the Scriptures in such a way that you understood the meaning for you in your life?
5: Thanks for asking the question. I have to go to my home in Mapleton, Utah, the sixth of 10 children, and it was before the time of family home evening, and my father and mother had what was then called family nights. And I have in my library a Book of Mormon. It's called A Voice from the Dust. I remember sitting on my father's lap and he reading to me, to us, from the Book of Mormon. And then as I grew, I was introduced to books. My mother had a love for books, and that love was transmitted to me. And so as I grew up, and without television, books were a way to entertain and to... And so I have a love affair with books, and with it a love affair of words. So that when I went on my mission, I immersed myself, as missionaries do, in the Scriptures, but especially into the Book of Mormon. I began to study instead of just read the Scriptures.
4: And what do you mean by study? How do you mean study instead of just read?
5: There's a lot of things we can do with the Scriptures. Reading them is good. I like to read them, but if that's all I do, it's like looking at a tree. Half the tree is visible. The other half is invisible, the roots. And to discover the full tree, you have to pay a higher price. And that came partly in my career in church educational system, where I became a teacher, but then most of my CES years was a writer, a curriculum writer.
4: Really?
5: When you look at the commandments concerning the Scriptures and what we ought to do with them, it's hard to find anywhere in the Four Standard Works a commandment to read. There's a word like when you read, or if you read, but the commandments are study, search, ponder, pray, treasure up, feast upon.
4: Yes.
5: I began to do that.
4: Right. So you began to do that early in your life.
5: I did.
4: And then if I understand it right, when you became a curriculum writer, you needed to do that so that you could accomplish your task as a writer. Is that correct?
5: That's correct.
4: So you really had a purpose, in a sense, for study. So it helps, right? Don't you think, to have some kind of purpose that you're going after, so that when you study, you're studying with a directed reason to actually understand what you're reading and studying.
5: Yeah. In fact, I found this quote early on in my teaching career and curriculum writing, and if there's any one sentence from a prophet that has guided me to help become a learner.
4: Yes.
5: You can't teach what you don't know any more than you can return from where you've not been. Here's David O. McKay. There are three things which must guide all learners or teachers. First, get into the subject. Second, get that subject into you. Third, try to lead your pupils, your students, your children, to get the subject into them. And then these words, not pouring it into them, but leading them to see what you see, to know what you know, and to feel what you feel.
4: It's beautiful. This reminds me, I had someone come in my office the other day, and he said, maybe we shouldn't call people teachers, we should call them learning leaders. And I kept thinking about this, I said, I actually kind of like that. In other words, someone who leads someone to learning, not someone who does learning for another, or pours it in their head, tries to pour it in their head because this doesn't work.
5: In fact, let me interrupt you. I know you're an educator at BYU, and I have my degree from BYU in education. Earl Pulleas, great educator from UCLA, came and lectured, and I'll never forget. A teacher is a guide on a learning journey.
4: Because the teacher's setting the example, in a way. I was with a group of students the other day, and I opened it up to questions, and one of them said, "So, Brother Osgathorpe, I notice you use technology, so do the brethren use technology also like you do?" And I said, "I'd never thought about this before, because I'm surrounded with it, and when I'm up here," I said, "actually, they all use technology. They all use latest technology oftentimes and to help them do their jobs." And then I said, "You know why I think they do? They're lifelong learners. They're learners at heart. So when something comes out that can be of benefit to them and they see that, they say, I would like to learn how to use that, because they always are learning." This is what we want for our children. It's what we want for our learners in a classroom. It's what we want for ourselves.
5: It is. There's a word that, a verb that helps me, discover. We used to, in a pre-service training lesson in seminary, a lesson entitled Discovery Learning.
4: Right.
5: Help students to discover.
4: This quote, this is from Virginia Pierce, and it's in Teaching No Greater Call in the section on diligent learning. She says, "A teacher's goal is greater than just delivering a lecture about truth," which gets back to this idea of just pouring knowledge into somebody's head. "It is to invite the spirit and use techniques that will enhance the possibility that the learner will discover the truth, be motivated, and then be motivated to apply it." And then this was another quote, kind of drew on the same thing. "A skilled teacher doesn't think, what shall I do in class today, but asks, what will my students do in class today? Not what will I teach today, but rather, how will I help my students discover what they need to know?" This whole thing about leading them to discovery so that they can, you know, Elder Bednar, when he talks about Joseph and going into the grove and coming back and then seeing his mother, Joseph says, "Mother, I have learned for myself." And so this whole idea of helping this learner become motivated to learn for themselves is so, so critical. Your parents helped you do that, I suppose. Is that?
5: They did. They set before me a good literature, good things to read, particularly the scriptures, but other good books and other magazines. We were just surrounded by good material.
4: And you say you kind of fell in love with the scriptures, in a sense. You became passionate about the scriptures. Was that a long time process, or were there events along the way that you remember that happened that said to yourself, nobody has to coax me to read the scriptures? You know, parents oftentimes say, what do I do to get my kids to read the scriptures? You say, well, we don't want to get them to read. We want them to want to do it. Did that happen with you?
5: It did. And again, I attribute it to my wonderful mother. She has a lot of favorite sayings. This is one of them. "You can lead a horse to water, but you can't make him drink." And then she'd say, "Oh, yes, you can, if you put salt in his oats."
4: So she was this motivator right from the very beginning.
5: She was, you know, and I really don't remember a time, a specific time in those early teen years, but I do remember my mission, and that's where I made a decision. As we know, President Monson is fond of these little alliterations like this one: decisions determine destiny.
4: Yes, yes.
5: And somewhere in my mission, 1961, somewhere in Texas, Spanish speaking, and I made a decision, and it was based on scripture. It was communicated to me through reading in the Book of Mormon and studying in the Book of Mormon that it's something you have to do daily. In fact, there is one that comes to mind, and it came more later in seminary, and the manna from heaven, that the children of Israel had to gather a daily portion, and they could never gather more than enough for one day, except for the Sabbath day, and then they could.
4: Right.
5: And that, for me, was decisive in my decision. I will never let a day go by for the rest of my life without being in the Scriptures one way or another.
4: And you made that decision on your mission?
5: On my mission.
4: And you've stayed with that decision?
5: I've never missed a day in over 51 years. Now, I don't say that to pat me on the back.
4: No. I've heard you say this before, and I've thought, this is something all of us could do. We do a lot of things every day. I mean, some people brush their teeth every day. We eat every day. It's like my wife teaches sixth grade, and sometimes if a student forgets to bring an assignment in, they say, oh, I just forgot. I forgot to do my homework. And she said, did you forget to eat yesterday? You say, no, I didn't. She says, we remember to do the things we want to do.
5: Yeah.
4: So I know that you're going to want to do this in the future and you're not going to forget again. And this is what, in a sense, you did on the mission. You made this decision, I'm going to do this because I want to do it. No one was forcing you to do this.
5: There were other decisions, not just the Scriptures.
4: Right.
5: Like you do, I kneel in prayer night and morning. I attend church on Sunday. Serve, pay tithing, keep my temple recommend current. But these are major decisions. But consciously, because of my deep love for the Scriptures, that was a very influential decision. And I learned a statement from my general authority supervisor when I was a mission president, Elder Gene Cook. When your priorities are out of order, you lose power.
4: Hmm. Yeah, I just used that actually the other day, and I turn it around a little bit. I'm interested that you like this quote, because I just used it just last week with a group, and I said, when your priorities are in order, you gain power.
5: And that's the positive
4: side. This is the positive side. I was trying to help these students, because students ask questions and say, I'm not sure if I should be spending my time on this or on this, and how much time should I be doing this? And I say, well, this is important to decide, because when your priorities are in order, you gain power from God to help you achieve those really God-directed priorities. Because to get your priorities in order, you actually need divine help, I believe.
5: Agree wholly.
4: Yeah. You got your priorities, it seems, in order at a young age, and then stayed with it and has been a blessing to you.
5: Not only to me, but to my wife, our children, and now our 28 grandchildren, and now a great-granddaughter. And our decisions as a husband and a wife and parents that we weren't 100%ers.
4: Mm-hmm.
5: President Osgathorpe, we read the Scriptures enough that they have the memory.
4: Mm-hmm.
5: We read Scriptures as a family.
4: Right.
5: We weren't perfect with family home evening, but we did it enough that they had the memory.
4: Mm-hmm.
5: The Jensen family held family home evening, and now they're families. And so the ripple effect.
4: It's actually quite fascinating to see the effects of your parenting sometimes in the next generation, and even in the generation after that, their grandchildren. All the time, sometimes some of our kids will call us on the phone and say, why did you used to do this way? And we kind of comb back in our memories and say, wow, we've forgotten we did that. But why did we do it? Well, this is why we did that this way. And how did this happen when we read Scriptures or when we did interviews? And it's actually this whole question of how do we help our children, saying how do we help our children somewhat the way that you helped us develop testimonies and gain a witness. So you see this in your kids now.
5: And it's such a blessing.
4: Yeah.
5: Such a blessing.
4: Yeah. Probably one of the greatest blessings, really, at this point.
5: And you know, back to your earlier, a question earlier, what was it that happened at home? I can't remember, a discussion with my mother or my father, but somewhere in those years, and then in my early career in church educational system through my university studies, I came to value the power of a question. As Elder Bednar has taught, many of us teach, the Scriptures teach, that questions invite revelation. And
4: these are your questions that you're asking, right?
5: Yes.
4: Yes.
5: You know, that I would get into the Scriptures, I've discovered over the years that there are about four ways that you can get into or go through the scriptures. One, you can go chronologically. Two, you can go topically or thematically. Three, you can combine the two, go chronologically, and when you find an idea, then go on a side trip. Explore it to your satisfaction, return, and continue your journey.
4: Nice.
5: And then the fourth one is a conceptual kind of a thing, a paradigm, standing back and looking at big pictures, or getting out a microscope and looking at little words. So you can do it macro or micro.
4: Mm-hmm.
5: Most of my life in the scriptures has been the third one. I like the satisfaction of going through the scriptures regularly, believing that they'll go through me. You know, that's a play on words. But as I go through them chronologically, I'm always stopping and pausing on a phrase, a word, an idea, and then digging deep, exploring it to my satisfaction, and then returning and continuing on.
4: It's marvelous. I was just thinking, because of the love you have for the scriptures, what would it feel like, how would you react if I took your scriptures and I took any access and said, you cannot have access to the scriptures? What would that do?
5: I would shrivel and die.
4: Yeah.
5: If I couldn't drink from these words every day, I get tender feelings, I would be empty. It like the manna from heaven, I would shrivel and die.
4: And I think a lot of that is because of the habit, this commitment that you made so long ago, really, to drink this living water every single day.
5: Yeah.
4: And really, what you're saying is the living water of the scriptures is as necessary to us as the water to our physical body to keep us alive. I was teaching a group of young people one time, and I said, why do you think they have this multi-level waterfall coming down outside the conference center? These were 15-year-olds. They said, well, it's pretty. I said, oh, it's more than pretty. I said, think about this. And we read in the Old Testament, actually, about the tunnels in Jerusalem and how they brought water in. And I said, this is symbolic of living water that comes here from prophets, seers, and revelators that we listen to every conference. And that if we don't have, we cannot live spiritually, really. And so many people numb themselves or something to this need. They don't sense it. They've put it off, and then they get into trouble sometimes, because we get into trouble if we set those aside. Anyone gets into trouble if we neglect the spiritual nourishment we need.
5: I found that to be so true, and to paint the broader picture, some days I will drink a half a glass.
4: Mm-hmm.
5: Because that's all I've got the time.
4: Right.
5: But on another day, I may drink a gallon.
4: Right.
5: But there is water every day.
4: Has to have water.
5: In one way or another.
4: That's right. Our schedules are different. I mean, sometimes we're traveling and all kinds of things happen in our schedules. We can always drink from those pages. My wife and I recently, I'm getting ready to go to Argentina, and so we're reading Spanish, and we have these scriptures on our iPads that have both languages. You can see the Spanish and English at the same time, so if we don't know a word, we can look over and see it immediately. It's a powerful way to not only learn a language, but to learn new things about the verse of scripture and say, why do you think it was said that way in Spanish as opposed to this English version? So there are all kinds of ways to drink from these pages, and as we go through life, we choose different ways at different times.
5: And I've found that as I drink, I don't like to be selfish. I like to share the water with others.
4: Right.
5: And then I go back to this marvelous, probably the most important sentence or truth that I learned in my 4 years of my doctoral studies. We don't go to the university to learn to teach. Rather, we teach to learn.
4: Mm.
5: And so deeply ingrained in me, and it strengthens my relationship with my wife, that as I discover using that word as we've discussed it. And then I share what an insight, as you do with your wife, as right. you prepare to go to Argentina. Right. And now you will with others, and you'll share your water. And then, because you are the good teacher that you are, and you want them to learn, you will then invite them to share what's the cup of water you have recently consumed.
4: Exactly. Yeah.
5: And get people talking. And the more you can articulate it, the more you can verbalize it, the more you become owner of the idea.
4: I was with a group in Perth, Australia, just a few weeks ago, and there were some youth there and also some adults. I said, I want one youth and one adult to come up and recite a scripture that means something to you. This 12-year-old boy came up to the podium, and he said, well, I don't know if I can get this exactly right, Brother Osgathorpe, but I'll try. I said, if you can't get it right, we'll help you. And he said, well, I'll try. It's a DNC 13. Upon you, my fellow servants, in the name of Messiah, I confer the priesthood of Aaron, which holds the keys of the ministering of angels and of the doctrine of repentance and of baptism by immersion for the remission of sins. And he went on, and he did this exactly perfectly, and his name was Casey. I said, Casey, for being worried about that, I said, that was amazing, that was wonderful. And I said, do you know, Casey, that you just, by learning that, obeyed a prophet? Because President Hinckley, years ago, said when he was 12, he learned that verse, and he would recommend that every 12-year-old in the church learn that verse. I said, you might not have known that you're actually obeying a prophet when you memorize that verse. So at early ages, helping young people develop a love for the scriptures, I think, is powerful.
5: Well, and let me go back to what you quoted earlier from page 61 of Teaching No Greater Call, and quoting Sister Virginia H. Pierce, mm-hmm. that the learning has to be done by the pupil, yes. that he has to be put into action. And so you allowed the student to be
4: yes.
5: the star.
4: Right.
5: And when he's verbalizing it, the Lord witnesses to him that it's true and gives him power. It empowers him.
4: It empowers him. And he won't forget it.
5: No.
4: He will know DNC 13 when he goes on a mission. And when he goes to give a talk, he'll remember DNC 13. He's already becoming a gospel learner, a true gospel learner. And this is what we want for all of our children and young people. Yeah, I was very impressed. Right after that, an adult woman came up. She was blind, and she recited a verse in Moroni. It was powerful. We were just talking then about how Elder Scott, in the most recent conference, had asked us to memorize some verses, as he has, and how powerful that can be. So, this is the power of getting scriptures inside us at early ages, and there's no end to the blessings that come from it. Thank you for listening to this episode of Teaching No Greater Call, brought to you by The Church of Jesus Christ of Latter-day Saints.
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0: We now present Saints, the story of the Church of Jesus Christ in the Latter Days, a new narrative history, Volume 4, sounded in every ear.
1: Chapter 23, Every Effort. On Wednesday, November 6, 1985, Young Women General President Ardith Kapp looked out her office window in Salt Lake City. A flag nearby was flying at half-staff to honor President Spencer W. Kimball, who had passed away the night before. The prophet's declining health had kept him largely out of the public eye for several years, so his death was not a surprise. Yet Ardith felt his loss deeply. The news came as she and the Young Women General Board were preparing to hold the first ever Young Women satellite broadcast. The broadcast was scheduled for that Sunday, and church leaders decided to proceed with it, despite the prophet's passing. Ardith and her board had been planning the event for months. To help introduce the seven new Young Women values, Ardith had asked Janice Kapp Perry, her husband's cousin and a prolific Latter-day Saint composer, to write a song for the broadcast. She also sought permission to create a special issue of The New Era, the church's youth magazine, to further promote the values. After calculating the cost of the issue, roughly 50 cents per copy, she went to Elder Russell M. Nelson, her presidency's advisor in the Quorum of the 12 Apostles, to approve the large expense. Knowing he had 9 daughters, she tried to put the cost in perspective. "Elder Nelson," she asked, "is a young woman worth 50 cents? Elder Nelson smiled. "Ardith, you rascal," he said. The priesthood executive council soon approved the special issue and had it translated into 16 languages. On November 10th, the day after President Kimball's funeral, Young Women filled the Salt Lake Tabernacle. The general presidencies of the Relief Society and primary, many general authorities, and past Young Women leaders sat on the stand with Ardith and her board members. A choir of 400 young women opened the meeting by singing "As Zion's Youth in Latter Days," a hymn written expressly for the church's new hymnal, published 3 months earlier. Elder Nelson then gave the first talk. "Strive to be rooted in Christ the Lord," he urged the young women. "Bind yourselves together, rooted in truth, reaching to teach and testify, preparing to bless others with fruits of the Spirit." When he finished, Ardith took the stand to introduce the new Young Women motto, "Stand for Truth and Righteousness," based on the Lord's promise in Moses chapter 7, verse 62. "Righteousness and truth will I cause to sweep the earth as with a flood." We have moved into a period in which the adversary is openly flaunting his power, and many are being deceived, she told the young women. "If they should look to you, would they see anything visibly different from the world that would help them identify the right path, the truth, the refuge they are seeking? Could you stand up and lead out for righteousness?" The broadcast continued with a video presentation introducing the seven values. Next, a young woman from the Philippines stood up and repeated the values one by one as colorful banners representing each principle dropped down from the balcony. Second Counselor Maureen Turley then presented the new Young Women theme, and the congregation recited it together. "We are daughters of a Heavenly Father who loves us, and we love Him. We will stand as witnesses of God at all times and in all things and in all places, as we strive to live the Young Women values." The choir performed Janice Kapp Perry's song, "I Walk by Faith," and Elder Gordon B. Hinckley offered closing remarks. After that, as choir and congregation sang the hymn, "Carry On," 200 young women paraded down the aisle carrying flags in the seven colors representing the new values. And with their eyes closed. Ardith was overjoyed. The Young Women Fireside was glorious, she wrote in her journal. A new chapter had begun for the young women of the church. The morning after the Young Women broadcast, 86-year-old President Ezra Taft Benson stood at a lectern in the church administration building. The Quorum of the 12 Apostles had recently ordained him as president of the church, and the time had come to announce the news to the press. His counselors in the first presidency, Gordon B. Hinckley and Thomas S. Monson, sat behind him. Reporters and cameras filled the room. After learning of President Kimball's death, President Benson had felt weak, weaker than he'd ever felt before. Yet the influence of the Spirit had rested powerfully upon him. At President Kimball's funeral, he had honored the late prophet as a man of great humility, meekness, and faith. He knew the Lord, President Benson had testified. He knew how to speak to him and how to receive answers. Under President Kimball's leadership, the church had grown by nearly 2 million members, many of them in Latin America. Among the hundreds of stakes organized during his presidency were the first stakes in Bolivia, Colombia, Nicaragua, Paraguay, Puerto Rico, and Venezuela. To manage this growth, he had created and expanded the First Quorum of the 70 and advocated leadership through area, regional, and family councils. President Kimball had also emphasized the need for temples, missionary work, and gospel study. During his presidency, 21 temples were dedicated, and the number of full-time missionaries increased from 17,000 to over 29,000. In 1979, the church had published an edition of the King James Version of the Bible with maps, a Bible dictionary, excerpts from Joseph Smith's inspired translation of the Bible, and thousands of footnotes and cross-references to Latter-day Saint scriptures. 2 years earlier, in 1981, the church had re-released similar editions of the Book of Mormon, Doctrine and Covenants, and Pearl of Great Price. The Doctrine and Covenants included two new sections, 137 and 138, featuring revelations by Joseph Smith and Joseph F. Smith about the redemption of the dead and the Savior's ministry in the spirit world. The edition also published the historic announcement of the revelation extending priesthood and temple blessings to all worthy saints, regardless of race. At the funeral, President Benson numbered this revelation among the most significant of the dispensation. That revelation, he declared, opens the door to exaltation to millions of our Father's children. Now, as President Benson contemplated the future, he was eager to build upon President Kimball's legacy. Many challenges, old and new, still lay ahead of the saints. For many years, Latin American nationalist groups had resented the church for sending missionaries and mission leaders from the United States abroad, and their opposition was beginning to threaten the safety of church members in the region. President Benson was also concerned about the people of Central and Eastern Europe, where most countries were still closed to the church. In Utah, meanwhile, a church member named Mark Hoffman had recently come under investigation after 3 bombs exploded in the Salt Lake City area, killing 2 people. Mark was a rare documents dealer who had sold several items to the church. Some of these documents contained information that cast doubt on the church's traditional account of its history, leading some people to question their faith. While the authenticity of these documents had been called into question, the incident had attracted worldwide attention, and reporting often portrayed the church unfavorably. As President Benson stood before the press, he also knew people had questions about his own presidency. Throughout his life, he had been active in government, and some people wondered how his views would influence his decisions as church president. My heart has been filled with an overwhelming love and compassion for all members of the church and our Heavenly Father's children everywhere, he told the press. I love all our Father's children of every color, creed, and political persuasion. He planned to lead the church just as his predecessors had done. A few years earlier, the First Presidency and Quorum of the 12 Apostles had announced a threefold mission for the church: proclaim the gospel, perfect the saints, and redeem the dead. We shall continue every effort to carry out this mission, President Benson declared. In early 1986, 16-year-old Manuel Navarro was a priest in the San Carlos branch in Nazca, a small city in southern Peru. The San Carlos branch was considered a basic unit of the church, a designation created in the late 1970s for branches where the church was new and had few members. In some of these units, including the San Carlos branch, youth and adults met together in combined classes and quorums on Sundays. Manuel enjoyed meeting with the Melchizedek priesthood holders during the third hour of church. There were around 20 young Aaronic priesthood holders in the branch, but fewer than half of them attended regularly. Meeting with the elders in the branch gave Manuel a chance to learn about the duties of both the Aaronic and Melchizedek priesthoods. Manuel had been a member of the church for 2 years. He was baptized with his parents and younger sister. Now his father was a branch president, and his commitment to the Savior strengthened Manuel's. If Dad is in this, he told himself, it is because this is good. So far, 1986 was turning out to be an important year for the church in South America. In January, temples were dedicated in Lima, Peru, and in Buenos Aires, Argentina. The third and fourth temples on the continent. The House of the Lord in Lima served not only Manuel and the 119,000 Latter-day Saints in Peru, but also the more than 100,000 saints living in Colombia, Ecuador, Bolivia, and Venezuela. Immediately after the dedication, 200 Peruvians and 200 Bolivians received their endowment. Manuel soon began his second year of seminary, a program the church had been expanding throughout the world for more than a decade. Previously, Manuel's branch had offered seminary classes in the evening. But in 1986, the regional coordinator for the church educational system in Peru had implemented daily early morning seminary for most of the country's 298 wards and branches. Church members in Peru approved of the change. They wanted seminary classes to be held close to the homes of the students and their local volunteer teachers. The first seminary classes Manuel attended were held in his home, but eventually they moved to the branch's rented meeting house. Each weekday, Manuel walked about 2 miles to attend class at 6 o'clock in the morning. At first, waking up early was not easy, but he came to enjoy going to seminary with the other youth. With the encouragement of his teacher, he developed the habit of praying right after he awoke in the morning, even if it required getting up even earlier. In seminary, Manuel received a set of scripture mastery cards. Printed on these cards were important scriptural passages that seminary students around the world were expected to learn. Since Manuel's class was studying the Book of Mormon that year, the first scripture mastery verse he learned was 1 Nephi chapter 3, verse 7. I will go and do the things which the Lord hath commanded. One seminary teacher, Ana Granda, taught Manuel and his classmates about their eternal value and destiny as children of God. Listening to her teach, Manuel felt that he mattered to someone. He gained a testimony that God truly cared for his children. He also saw how keeping the commandments protected him from many of the problems other youth his age experienced. Although he played soccer with friends who were not Latter-day Saints, He found that his closest friends were the youth at church. On Wednesdays, they would attend missionary nights, where they played games and socialized with the missionaries serving in the area. Manuel's friends studied with him, supported him, and helped him stay on the right path. When he and his cousin went to parties on Saturday nights, their friends outside the church never offered them alcohol. They knew they were Latter-day Saints and respected their beliefs. Later that year, 17-year-old Consuelo Wong Moreno visited her older sister, Carmen, in Cuernavaca, Mexico. Cuernavaca was about 600 miles south of Consuelo's home in the city of Monterrey. Her father regularly sent her and her siblings there in the summer. The temple in Mexico City was far away from Consuelo's hometown, so when she learned that the youth in Cuernavaca were going to do baptisms for the dead, she got Carmen's permission to go. She then had an interview with the bishop. He did not know her well and seemed to hesitate when she expressed interest in going on the trip. "Look," Consuelo said, retrieving an old tithing receipt from her scriptures. "I pay tithes." The bishop smiled as she unfolded the slip of paper and handed it to him. He conducted the rest of the interview and found her worthy to attend the temple. "Don't worry, sister," he said. "You can go and do baptisms." A short time later, Consuelo took a bus to Mexico City with other youth and adults from the ward. When they arrived, no one was sure where the temple was, so they began searching for it on foot. It was a bright, sunny day, and the group of youth attracted the curiosity of passers-by as they wandered the streets. Finally, one of the young men spotted the temple's spire. "There's the Moroni," he said. Consuelo and the other youth followed his gaze, and sure enough, there was the spire towering above them. Consuelo had never seen a house of the Lord in person before, and its grand size and ancient Mesoamerican-inspired architecture impressed her. They entered the temple, and workers greeted them kindly and instructed them on where to go and what to do. Consuelo felt the Spirit strongly as she was baptized for those who had died. One of them was an indigenous woman, and her name lingered in Consuelo's mind. She imagined meeting her in the next life and celebrating the work she had done for her. After Consuelo returned to Monterrey at the end of the summer, she learned about an upcoming young women's celebration called the Rising Generation. After introducing the seven values at the satellite broadcast, Young Women General President Ardith Kapp had invited young women everywhere to write a personal message of hope and faith in Jesus Christ. They would then gather in their respective areas, attach each message to a helium-filled balloon, and release them together into the sky. "Though you may be geographically isolated from many other young women in the church," President Kapp explained, "we want you to feel the strength of their sisterhood and numbers as you stand together, committed to gospel values." Consuelo was eager to share the gospel with others, and she wanted to participate in the event with young women from around the globe. But since the city of Monterrey restricted public religious demonstrations, her young women group could not take part in the celebration unless they received permission from the government. Still, Consuelo took a sheet of paper and wrote a letter to President Kapp in Spanish. "I am a 17-year-old Laurel," she wrote. "It's been a week since I found out about the celebration of faith and hope that the young women will have worldwide. So a special joy has filled me, and I want to participate." In the letter, she attached the message she wanted to send and asked President Kapp to include her in the activity. "I had hope, and I did not let it die. I developed my faith, and as I nourished it, I discovered charity, yes, the pure love of Jesus, whose perfect love takes away all fear. Then I discovered peace. I discovered that peace puts us in harmony with others, respecting their beliefs and treating them as brothers and sisters." I would like you to imagine how much I want someone to receive and understand my message, Consuelo wrote to President Kapp. I hope that someday, all those I know and love will feel the same way we feel. When she finished her letter, she put it in an envelope and sent it off to Salt Lake City. In August 1986, President Ezra Taft Benson stood at the foot of the hill Cumorah on the outskirts of Palmyra, New York. It was a Sunday morning, and a crowd of about 8,000 people had come to hear him speak at the place where Joseph Smith had received the gold plates from the angel Moroni. President Benson and his wife Flora had attended the Hill Cumorah pageant the night before. The pageant, an annual event since the 1930s, ran for a week each summer and attracted thousands of visitors. Performed on the hill itself, the production involved elaborate sets and a huge cast of volunteers who acted out the history of the Book of Mormon, culminating in the dramatic appearance of the resurrected Savior to the Nephites. Now, as President Benson addressed the large crowd in front of him, he focused his remarks on the sacred text celebrated in the pageant. "The Book of Mormon was written for us today," he told the crowd. When he was a young man, many church members did not regularly study or quote from the Book of Mormon. The saints had been doing better in recent years, but he believed there was still room for improvement. "We have not been using the Book of Mormon as we should," he said. "Our homes are not as strong unless we are using it to bring our children to Christ." For decades, President Benson had been pleading with the saints to come to Christ through a study of the Book of Mormon. As a young missionary in England in the 1920s, he had developed a love for the book. One time, when he and his mission companion were invited to speak to a group of critics, Elder Benson had come prepared to preach about the apostasy. As he stood to speak, however, he was prompted to set aside his prepared text and speak only of the Book of Mormon. President Benson fervently believed that the Book of Mormon could lead people to Christ. Over the past few decades, church leaders had spoken more about the Savior than ever before. In 1982, the church had added the subtitle, "Another Testament of Jesus Christ," to the Book of Mormon. The addition emphasized the Savior as well as the book's vital place alongside the Old and New Testaments. Church leaders believed the new subtitle would bear powerful testimony of the Savior and guard against false claims that Latter-day Saints were not Christians. As he traveled as church president and met with the saints, President Benson often testified of Jesus Christ and of the Book of Mormon as a special witness of his divinity. And in his first general conference talk as president of the church, he urged the saints to read it every day. "The Book of Mormon has not been, nor is it yet, the center of our personal study, family teaching, preaching, and missionary work," he taught. "Of this, we must repent." 6 months later, on October 4, 1986, he again spoke about Jesus Christ and the Book of Mormon.

0: moment you begin a serious study of the book, he promised. You will find greater power to resist temptation. You will find the power to avoid deception. You will find the power to stay on the straight and narrow path. On October 11, 1986, young women throughout the church took part in the Rising Generation celebration. President Ardeth Kapp led the activity from Ricks College, the church school in Rexburg, Idaho. As a cold wind howled across campus, President Kapp spoke to the young women in an auditorium before everyone stepped outside to release balloons carrying messages of hope, love, and peace. Elsewhere in the world, young women listened to a recording of the same message before they too sent their balloons off into the sky. You are a generation known by your Heavenly Father, President Kapp declared. Now you are being called to come forward, to exert your influence, and to become a mighty force for righteousness. 1,400 miles away in Monterrey, Mexico, the restriction on religious demonstrations prevented Consuelo Wong Moreno from releasing a balloon on October 11th. But a short time later, she was surprised to get a personal letter from President Kapp. The letter was in English, so Consuelo tried her best to decipher its meaning. When her older sister, Aida, came home, she helped translate it. Dear Consuelo, President Kapp wrote, I received your beautiful letter expressing your hope to participate in the celebration of faith and hope that the young women are to carry out. I wanted you to know that your message was sent up with a balloon by a young woman here. President Kapp told Consuelo she had mentioned her letter when speaking to the young women at Ricks College. Consuelo was honored that President Kapp had shared her words with so many people. She felt stronger knowing young women across the world were just as eager as she was to spread the gospel. Weeks later, after much prayer, the young women in Monterrey received permission from the local government to hold their own Rising Generation celebration. Consuelo and Aida joined 100 young women and leaders from multiple stakes at a plaza in the heart of the city. They arrived before dawn, the sky gradually brightening as they gathered into groups and helped inflate white balloons. Consuelo attached her handwritten testimony to her balloon with a ribbon and released it into the sky with the others. As she watched her balloon float away, she hoped it would land somewhere safe so someone could find it and read her message. A short time later, Consuelo completed her personal progress goals. She and the other young women in her ward had begun learning about the new values and the colors associated with them. Each Sunday, her Laurel class recited the new young women theme. It reminded them that they were daughters of God with a divine destiny. Consuelo was grateful to know that God had a plan for her and cared about her well-being. In January 1987, Consuelo received public recognition for completing personal progress at New Beginnings, an annual event for young women and their families held in wards and branches throughout the church. New Beginnings was a chance to welcome girls into the program, celebrate young women's achievements, and encourage their efforts. In Consuelo's ward, the young women president invited parents to help their daughters complete personal progress goals. Next, several young women, each dressed in one of the new young women colors, spoke about the values. The bishop then presented medallions to Consuelo and the other young women who had completed their personal progress journey. Consuelo was proud of herself for finishing, and she wore her medallion like she was carrying a trophy. Whenever it caught the attention of people who were not members of the church, she would explain what it represented and how she earned it.
1: You have been listening to Saints, Volume 4, Sounded in Every Ear. 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
4: We may say that we follow the admonition of Paul. 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

0: Welcome to Why I Believe. My name is Rick Starr. Keith Merrill is a storyteller. As a writer, director, and filmmaker, Keith has a long list of film credits and awards, including an Oscar for The Great American Cowboy. He is also a pioneer in the commercial large screen cinema format called IMAX and introduced the concept of destination cinema. Many of his films are available at IMAX theaters at the Grand Canyon, Zion's National Park, and Yellowstone. As a storyteller, Keith is also an author and has just released his debut novel, The Evolution of Thomas Hall. You may know Keith as the producer and director of the well-known church-produced films, Legacy and The Testaments. Perhaps the accomplishments that Keith Merrill could count among his greatest are that of husband, father of eight children, and member of The Church of Jesus Christ of Latter-day Saints. Keith, welcome to Why I Believe. It's great to have you here with us.
1: Thank you. Thank you very much. Yeah.
0: Well, Keith, you were raised in what you term as a small Mormon town, Farmington, Utah.
1: Farmington, Utah. Yeah. And when I was there, you couldn't get much smaller or more Mormon than Farmington, Utah.
0: Everybody knew everybody.
1: Pretty much, Farmington. Yeah.
0: Your parents, you grew up in a very artsy home. Your father was an artist. Your mother was a screenplay writer or a playwright.
1: She was an actress. My mom was actually an actress. My dad was an artist. Mm-hmm. He had a master's in art. He taught art for a while. And then the realities of life forced him into sales, and he created a company of his own that sustained the family until he retired. And then he went back and painted 500 paintings between the time he retired and the time he passed away.
0: Wow, really?
1: Yeah, and some of them are hung in the, we're proud to say, are hung in the church museum. And one of them was actually referenced by Elder Bednar in one of the talks, which is now available as a reproduction from Deseret Book. It was the one that's hanging in the museum. So yeah, so
0: well, that is wonderful.
1: Yeah, so Dad's influence was huge, uh-huh. much more so than I realized until later when you look back and realize. But you grow up and your parents are your parents, and you figure everybody's dad can paint and everybody's mom's an actress, right?
0: Yes, yeah. But you were in Farmington, which was a small community, to a great degree a farming community, isn't
1: right,
0: that correct?
1: Exactly, yeah.
0: Was that the type of childhood you had? Were you on a farm?
1: Or? Well, we... not literally in the classic sense, though. Until I was 7 years old, we lived on a couple acres with a cow and some chickens and a garden and a pump that we had to haul water from. Believe it or not, it would freeze up in the winter. We had running water in the house, but I'm saying when the pipes froze, we had an old hand crank pump out in the woods. Hmm. So to that extent, it was pretty rural. You know, it dates me, I suppose. But then as a kid, I went to work when I was 12 years old on a dairy farm. Mm-hmm. So I really was a farm kid, no question about it, you know, horses and tractors and all that stuff. Yeah. So, yeah.
0: Good work ethic.
1: Oh, it was wonderful. And the work ethic I learned from Hap Robinson, which my, you know, was a tough, crusty old farmer, scared me to death. But, yeah, I worked for him 25 cents an hour and everything from hoeing corn to milking cows to hauling manure. And, you know, it was a great way to grow up. You know, I lament, in fact, I see my grandkids, you know, growing up in a digital generation with nothing but sports and computers and homework to fill up their days and their weekends. It worries me a bit, you know. I mean, I don't know. Maybe I'm old-fashioned, but there's something about, you know, hard work for no money that shapes you, you know.
0: Yeah, yeah. Well, I think that shows in a lot of your work. We'll talk about that in a little bit.
1: Okay.
0: A lot of your work does feature the outdoors, and I'm anxious to hear about your love of the outdoors. When you were a child, Keith, did you see yourself becoming a writer or a storyteller in any way?
1: No, I really didn't. You know, it's funny. The influences in your life are not apparent when they're taking place. It's only with reflection, sometimes many years later, that you recognize the influence. Like my dad being an artist, like my mom being an actress, it never occurred to me until after I've been making films for 10 years that might have had some big influence on me. Oh. But no, I did not aspire to any of those things, but I was tremendously influenced by movies as a kid. Mm-hmm. We had a ward show in our old rock chapel. Some inspired bishop had put in twin projectors because there was no movie theater in our little town. Mm-hmm. And so every Thursday night, we would have the ward show, 7 o'clock, 9 o'clock. You get to go if you paid your ward budget. The Boy Scouts would sell you popcorn and candy. And so I grew up on Frank Capra and Roy Rogers and Gene Autry and all those wonderful, you know, films from the early years. So all those things had an influence, but it wasn't really until after my mission that I began to accept the reality that all things creative were of great interest to me, and all things that were technical and organized and left brained were very little interest to me. In our lives today, reflect it perfectly. My office at home is a disaster. I can never keep my desk clean. I can never keep junk off the floor. I can never file things away. And my wife's office is absolutely immaculate. The desk is always clean. Everything's in orderly piles. All of her files are perfect.
0: Sounds like you married the right woman.
1: We have a perfect marriage. We have an absolutely perfect marriage. We have the perfect yin and yang, the perfect balance.
0: That's great. Well, you went to BYU, right?
1: I did.
0: Did you study film there?
1: You know, they did not have a film program at BYU when I attended. In fact, I was interested in going to film school. There were only, as I recall, 5 universities in the United States that offered advanced film degrees when I graduated from BYU. And they did not have a film program at BYU. However, I had actually dropped out between my junior and senior year, right after I got married, and I stayed out of school for a couple of years, and that was when I fell in love with making movies and started making movies and bought a 16-millimeter camera and started doing film experimentally. So when I went back to finish my degree in communications, I brought with me a whole bag of tricks, a 16-millimeter Bolex and lenses and some experience, and sort of pleaded with them to allow me to somehow incorporate that into the final year and a half of my degree. Mm-hmm. And a very enlightened instructor by the name of Heber Woolsey, who became a great friend and mentor, allowed me to do that. So while I graduated technically in the Department of Communications with a degree in television and public relations, in fact, all of my projects were done on film. So I had kind of a private little film school at BYU.
0: You're just kind of doing your own little passion
1: on
0: the side.
1: Did my own little things. I did all. Everybody else was doing, you know, down at the broadcast, you know, shooting on video, and I was out in the woods shooting on film. So.
0: I read a story about you and your wife. There was a time when you had considered a different field. Weren't you planning at one point going into a medical field?
1: Well,
0: possibly?
1: I was. Yeah, you know, I was. I totally lied to my wife. I persuaded her to marry me because I was going to be a wealthy doctor. And but it was sincere at the time. It's curious, too, because when in Farmington, Utah, the most prestigious citizen and certainly the wealthiest was the doctor, who lived at the end of the street on a big house on a hill. And growing up, he was a mystical figure for us, the doctor, the rich doctor on the hill. And so as a kid, I thought, well, and my dad, who struggled as an artist and ultimately had to abandon his art to make a living, you know, in the shadows of the Depression, discouraged me from artistic things and sort of drilled into my brain, be a doctor, be a doctor, be a doctor. So yeah, I grew up thinking, okay, I'll be a doctor. Mm-hmm. But what was curious, and again, it's always in retrospect that you recognize these things, but I found myself gravitating towards being a medical illustrator because someone explained that to be a medical illustrator, you had to have a doctor's degree, but then these wonderful books, this is pre-internet, obviously, pre-computers, when everything was done, you know, the human body and the hearts and the lungs and everything were in these big illustrated medical manuals, mm-hmm. and I thought, well, that's what I'll do. I'll go to medical school and become an illustrator, not recognizing that what I was saying to myself is, you're an artist, you're an
0: right.
1: artist, you're an artist.
0: Uh-huh.
1: And then I went to California after we were married to establish residency, mm-hmm. And finish college in California. I had one semester left, or a year and a half left. So we moved to California to establish residency so that I could finish college there and then apply for medical school at the University of California, San Francisco.
0: Uh-huh.
1: That was the plan. And there was a year that I was not in school while I was establishing the residency. That's when I started to make movies, and I started to poke at it and play at it and do little animated movies. And then one day I said to my wife, I think I want to make movies.
0: And, how did she respond?
1: And I'd made a couple of short films for the people that I worked for at the time. I worked for a real estate developer that had a big land development. I persuaded him to allow me to do a film about that project. And then I had an opportunity to go off to Australia with one of his partners and do another film. And that's when I became passionate about making movies. And when I came home... in fact, before I came home, I called my wife from Australia, and I said, you know, one of the promises I made when we got married is that I would take you on a trip around the world. That was one of her great dreams.
0: Hmm.
1: One of the things her dad had promised her, well, we're going to go around the world, and they never did. So when we got married, I said, okay, I promise I'll take you around the world. When I finished my little film in Australia, I realized that my ticket was, I could, you know, it was just as cheap for me to fly home the long ways, come
0: around
1: back
0: the
1: across
0: world.
1: The Pacific.
0: Uh-huh.
1: So I called her. I said, you remember that $2,500 insurance, life insurance policy that my grandfather gave us for our wedding? I said, cash it in. Take the money.
0: Uh-huh.
1: Dump the kids with my brother. Meet me in Australia, and I'll take you around the world.
0: Oh.
1: Because when I come home, I'm not going back to work. I'm going to be a filmmaker. And she said, okay. So she sold the insurance and met me in Australia. We traveled for 6 weeks around the world, shot film, had the time of our life, lived on $20 a day.
0: Oh, wow.
1: Ate food.
0: What a memory.
1: It was amazing that we survived. And when I returned, I finished the film as I'd agreed, and then uh-huh. hung out a shingle and said, filmmaker. But, you know, the key to life is who you marry. And I married an unbelievable woman, because to have literally lived every day of our lives together with the expectation that we were going to go on into a medical career,
0: mm-hmm.
1: and then to have a sudden left turn into filmmaking. And when I told her, I've never forgotten it. I was actually driving up Highway 280 from Palo Alto back to the Bay Area where we lived. And I said, you know, I have something I need to tell you. And she said, what? And I said, I really think that I don't want to go to medical school. I really think I want to make films.
0: Hmm.
1: And I've never forgotten what she said, because she's such an amazing woman, that she said, well, all right, if that's what you want, then let's get up tomorrow morning and not let one day pass without moving towards that goal. I don't mean to get emotional. I'm sorry. I haven't told this story for a long, long time. But that's the woman I married, you know, mm-hmm. 46 years ago. And without that, it would be extremely difficult. And someone else very near and dear to me, who's a filmmaker, didn't marry a woman that has that kind of loyalty and support. And mm-hmm. as a consequence, their marriage is gone, and it's all because it takes an incredible woman to stick by somebody who has a dream, who wants to do something crazy like make movies, which is an impossible field to be in, and abide by the standards of the church, raise a family, do all the things. It just takes an unbelievable woman, you know. And so, what did you ask me to get me off on that story? What a
0: that was the point. I mean, that is just great to hear that you've had such wonderful
1: support. Well, that was
0: this has been a team effort. It sounds like.
1: Impossible without her. I mean, from that first moment, had she panicked, had she balked, had she said, no way, that's not what we've talked about. But she didn't even think about it. She just,
0: so amazing. Let's start down that road and behind
1: you. So she said, you know, if that's what we're going to do, then tomorrow morning we'll get up and not let one day pass but what we move towards that goal. That was what she said, and so we did. And then about a year later, we decided to I had acquired some film equipment, and we went back to BYU to finish up, and you know, the rest
0: was the beginning of it. Keith, when you started film, this was the late 60s, early 70s,
1: right.
0: Which during that time, that was a time when that art, filmmaking, was to a great degree separating itself from values and morals and that kind of thing. How did you jump into this industry?
1: Well, it was kind of at the beginning. The late 60s was really, of course, it changed, you know, the world, what was going on. We lived in Berkeley. I mean, of all places, we lived in Berkeley, California. So we were right in the middle of what was going on in Berkeley. We got married in 1964 and moved to Berkeley, California. And of course, that was the Vietnam. That was the sexual revolution. That was all of the things that have really changed the culture of America in major ways. And certainly, part of it was the sort of blatant. What's the right way to say it? It was kind of the blatant overthrowing of sort of social mores and values in film. And so I've basically repeated your question. But what caused us to dive in? You know, honestly, it I wish there was a really profound philosophical response, but it really wasn't. It was finally coming to grips with who I was. Mm-hmm. And that happened really with a film I saw by a filmmaker named Saul Bass, who was a brilliant designer, kind of an advertising guy, but he made a film called Why Man Creates. And every creative person on the planet needs to see that movie. Every person who feels creative urges and desires and aspirations needs to see that film, because that film changed my life completely in that it allowed me to come face to face with who I really was. And so the plunge into film was not global, and it wasn't philosophical, and it wasn't religious. It was just
0: part of you.
1: I've discovered who I am.
0: And I'm
1: not a left brain person. I'm a right brain person. That nomenclature came in much later, but it's an easy way to describe it so everybody understands it. Everything I did, no matter what it was, it gravitated towards some kind of a creative outlet, some kind of a creative expression, and so that's really what it was about. You know, you're young and you're dumb and you don't really understand the world and you're not caught up, you know, in all the movements and the gravitas of the world. We were just a couple of young married kids saying, you know, what are we going to do? And let's make movies. And so that's kind of how it started. And then of course what happens is you begin to have opportunity, and Great American Cowboy and the Academy Award, of course, kicked all the doors open. Suddenly people were seeing my films, and suddenly I was making films that were getting released in theaters and so on. And then you start to feel a real sense of responsibility in terms of who you are and what you're doing and what you're saying.
0: You know, I want to talk about The Great American Cowboy, but before we talk about that, So you've discovered you're a creative person, but here you are a member of the church who's been raised with certain morals, values, and standards. And you had to have been put in a position many times when you had to stand your moral ground. Is that the case?
1: Yeah. Well, that question comes up a lot. You know, how have you survived this industry, and how challenging has it been? And you know, and I'm often asked, well, have you lost opportunities? You know, because you're a Mormon and your standards and probably a lot of them, but I don't know about most of them because it happened in a back room where my name came up in the early days when I was sort of a hot property in Hollywood. By that, I mean, you win an Academy Award and for a few years, you're a hot property. You got agencies after you, you got people calling you about projects and so on. And so there's probably no question that in those days, in behind closed doors, in meetings where I wasn't present, somebody said, you know, the guy's a Mormon and, you know, blah, blah, blah, and he's not right for this project. But, you know, it is interesting because there were several friends that kind of were contemporaries and started in the business about the same time and didn't survive it as far as the church is concerned and their marriages and their families and things. They didn't survive. I mean, they're so good guys and they're creative people, but Hollywood consumed them. You know, we have a list of famous actors that are supposedly Mormon that didn't survive it, you know. And whether any of them went there as active members or not is a questionable thing, but I think you stand your ground in the quiet solitude of your closet. You don't stand your ground in the public square because you've already made your choice, and so you may not ultimately find yourself where you have to, you know, fall on your sword and die,
0: right?
1: Because you identify who you are, you establish who you are, and that goes before you and clears the way. Mm-hmm. I've only had one real specific experience where being a Mormon directly kept me from a project, and it was an IMAX film for a gentleman in Lancaster, Pennsylvania, who was a minister who runs an organization called, and he and I are still friends, Bill Curtis. We became friends over our conflicts. But he wanted me to come in and do an IMAX theater and film on the creation. He's a creationist. Mm-hmm. He's a six-day creationist, and he has an institution called Bible and Scientific Studies or something. Smart guy, PhD, nice man, nice wife, good Christian. And so I fly to Lancaster, and we brainstorm, and we talk about how we make a film about the creation, and that's his vision, is to have a Christian amusement park with this giant screen theater, and you come and you show the creation of the world and all these things. And of course, I'm thinking, well, this will be the definitive temple film.
0: Did he know you were LDS?
1: And he did know. Okay. He discovered I was LDS in the process of our acquaintance, because I've made all my decisions in the quiet solitude of my room. I don't rethink things and try to decide when the crisis comes up. And as a result, I always make sure that people know that I'm LDS early in the conversation, because it saves a lot of awkward moments later on. And it's just the way I've approached it. So early in the conversations, I make sure Bill knows that I'm a good LDS guy, and it doesn't seem to impact him at that point. We talk and we brainstorm and we have correspondence back and forth, and the project moves forward and gets to the point where we're ready to sign a contract. And then I get one of the most interesting letters of my life. My fee for the film is $500,000. It was about what I was getting in those days for a major project like that. And so that's what's at stake. I get an interesting letter from Bill that says that he's met with his board, and because of my membership in the church, in order to sign the contract, I will need to formally denounce my belief in the Mormon Church.
0: Really?
1: Yeah. And oh, and now as kids we always fantasize, well, but Ronnie, what if somebody put a gun to your head and said, deny Jesus, what would you do?
0: Yeah,
1: you
0: like know? Those old pioneer
1: as
0: stories
1: kids,
0: you hear.
1: That's right. I mean, yeah. we play that game, yeah, mm-hmm. but you know, what would it take for us to deny it and say, yeah, but I'd cross my fingers and then it would be okay. You know, I mean, as kids we used to go through that.
0: Mm-hmm.
1: Well, I wasn't a kid and here I am with a $500,000 gun to my head,
0: oh my
1: saying
0: goodness.
1: All you need to do is just reassure our board that you disavow the LDS Church, because we cannot abide a Mormon making the films for our group, because we think that you guys don't believe in Jesus.
0: Hmm.
1: Well, I mean, it took about a nanosecond to decide what to do. There was no.
0: Yeah.
1: There was no decision. There was no debate. There was no discussion. For us, it was humorous. And I, in fact, wrote some interesting articles about that, you know. but that was the only time there was kind of a real blatant request to disavow myself. And, mm-hmm. and I think that was the word that he used. And I wrote him back. And as I say, we still correspond. And he still calls me to repentance and tells me that I'm, you know, worshiping Satan and believing in Joseph Smith, and I keep sending him articles, and you know, and just saying, yeah, but you know, Bill, you know, what if you're wrong? You know?
0: Yeah.
1: So now we've kind of agreed. Look, we both believe that there's a hereafter, and we're going to have another interesting conversation.
0: Yeah.
1: So
0: you agree to disagree until then.
1: Yeah.
0: Then you'll meet up again.
1: And it's been a curious correspondence over the years, but otherwise, you know, not really. When I had an agent in Hollywood, I tried the agent thing after Great American Cowboy. It was, you know, people wanted to sign me, and so I went with an agency, and I wrote a paragraph that I required in all of my contracts, and in the paragraph basically said that. I couldn't do a film or any contract. It had been any contract, and it basically said that no changes to the film can be done editorially after my involvement without mm-hmm. my approval, that in any way changes the moral tone or values. No additional footage can be shot, because the Hollywood's notorious for that. You know,
0: yeah,
1: you do a movie
0: changes.
1: And then you go, and then they you know, in those days they'd shoot, you know, one sex scene, or they'd do this or they'd do that or whatever.
0: Mm-hmm.
1: And so I just say, and the agent said, nobody in this town will sign a contract with that. They just won't do it. And I said, well, then I guess we won't be signing any contracts. I said that, and the agent didn't get it. He absolutely didn't get it. He just mm-hmm. said, what does it matter? And I said, it matters. And I said, because, you know, I don't want to ever make a movie that my grandkids can't see. It's that simple. And
0: wonderful point.
1: we had a stormy relationship, that agent and I, for about a year. He sent me a script. It was a turning point. Turning points are funny in your life. I explained to him who I was. Mm-hmm. I explained to him about my family, about my children, the reason I didn't live in Hollywood. I lived in Northern California because I didn't want to raise my children in that environment, so on and so on.
0: Mm-hmm.
1: I didn't want to be part of the culture. I just wanted to make movies.
0: Mm-hmm.
1: And so he tried to understand, but he never did. And then he sent me a script. And he... all excited, letter on these guys, they love your work, they're ready to go, you know, and this is a big breakthrough. I mean, you've done a feature documentary,
0: mm-hmm.
1: You know, it's gotten a lot of attention and gotten an Academy Award. Now I'm a hot property, so it's a matter of taking the next step and building the career. And so here comes the script. Ready to go. They love your stuff. Ready, you know, just give this a quick read, and I'm sure you're going to love it.
0: Mm-hmm.
1: It was called They Came Without Eyes, was the name of the script.
0: Hmm.
1: By page 4, every heinous sin that I had ever been familiar with had been committed either upon or by one of the characters. And I thought it was so blatant that I thought it was a joke.
0: Mm-hmm.
1: So I called him, and I said, Larry... I said, that's very funny. And he said, what's funny? And I said, the script. And he said, you like it? You like the script? And I said,
0: oh my goodness.
1: I said, it's a joke, right? And he said, no, no, no. They love it. They love your stuff. He said, you want to do it? You want to go? And I said, Have you read it? No, no, but they say it's a coming-of-age story. And I said, this is the trashiest. I said, I read to page 4 and stopped. I said, you know, every heinous thing that I, you know, there's murder, there's sex, there's, by page 4, I said, Larry, did you not hear anything I said?
0: My goodness.
1: That was, and so he
0: still said, didn't get it.
1: And it was funny. So anyway, our you know, my contract ended in a year, and I never went, and I never signed agents again. You know, I never did it with agents.
0: You made a great point, though, Keith. To those who are maybe listening to this program, who are anxious to make their mark in an art career or a film career, even maybe a finance career. You said something in a BYU interview a few years ago, and I think you hinted at this a few minutes ago. And what you said was, I think you just make a decision and you only make it once so that every time you're confronted with a choice, you don't have to rethink all of the ramifications. You think, well, I've made that decision and that's it. So,
1: yep.
0: And that's the standard you've taken, it sounds like, with your
1: filmmaking. Well, it's easier. You know, when I speak to teenagers, I tell them, I say, look, it's not difficult. There's only about 6 things you have to really watch out for, and just make the decisions now. Mm-hmm. Don't make the decision about sexual purity in the backseat of the 40 Ford every Friday night. Just make it while you're sitting in church on Sunday, and then it doesn't come up again. Mm-hmm. But if you have to keep rethinking those decisions every time there's a temptation, sooner or later, Satan's going to win. And so that's just a reflection of it in helping young people. But it's honestly the way I've tried to go about it is you just kind of draw the line in the sand and just says, you know, that's kind of it, you know?
0: Yeah.
1: I mean, life is tough enough. It's always gray, even when you draw a hard line, it's still, you know.
0: Yeah. That is so true. Well, it's a good point to make, especially with young people as they're looking to their future and what they're going to do for their living. You're listening to Why I Believe. Our guest today is Keith Merrill, filmmaker, storyteller, and also author who recently released a book called The Evolution of Thomas Hall. It's great to have you with us,
1: thank you,
0: Keith. Some great stories in your career. You won an Oscar Award in 1973 for An All-American Cowboy.
1: Right.
0: And there's an interesting story because, as you were talking about, that opened a lot of doors and you were a hot ticket. You were the director, you know, to go to. You were a go-to person at that point.
1: Yeah, for about a year. I thought I was hot.
0: There's an interesting story about you having that statue and your daughter's conversation with you. Will you share that with our listeners?
1: Oh, well, as I say, yeah, I thought I was hot, you know, because you get caught up. I mean, the sizzle of the Academy Awards and you know, winning the Oscar, and I had no expectations. I mean, David Wolper was up for that film about the soccer team that went down in the Andes Mountains, and I mean, that was the shoe-in winner, and then we won, and so, I mean, I didn't get my hand off the Oscar for like 3 days. I didn't realize you're supposed to leave it behind so they can engrave it. I'm walking around with it, and I fly home to our little Northern California community, and of course, you know, I mean, without expectation, the local press is there, and all the friends are there, and people I knew from high school suddenly materialize and want to be my friend, and so for like 3 or 4 days, we just had this big celebration. I mean, it was, you know, and I am getting caught up in it. I mean, I'm only human, and I'm thinking, you know, I am pretty cool, you know, and I'm very focused on myself. Everybody, there's just all this adulation, all this congratulations, all the photographs, all the interviews. I mean, it's very intoxicating. And about day 3, I get a tug on my pants. And I look down, it's my 8-year-old daughter, Kayla. And she says, Dad, that little gold doll you brought home is really important, isn't it? And I said, you know, it really is. It is really important. And she said, do you love it? And I said, well, you know, I think I do. I think I do. I think I love it. Well, do you love it more than you love me? And it hit me like a bolt. All of a sudden, I realized that for 3 days, I had allowed myself to get totally caught up in myself, forgetting who I was, forgetting my responsibility, forgetting who I was in her eyes. And I was a dad, and I wasn't anybody special. And the glitter of Hollywood was just a passing moment. And she was what was important in my life. And I dropped down, I put my arms around her, and I said, Kayla, there's nothing in this world I love more than I love you. Mm-hmm. And she said, oh, that's good, Dad. Can I take it to show and tell? And I said, I made a decision right then. I said, absolutely, you can take it to show and tell. And so the Oscar in our house was not a revered symbol of anything. Mm-hmm. It was carted about in doll buggies and played with and passed around and not sacrosanct at all. It just mm-hmm. became something that the kids could access and play with and show off and do whatever they wanted to do. And then we heard of a little boy over in the Stanford Children's Hospital who loved movies, and his grand dream, someone said, was to see an Oscar. And so we took it over and let him hold it and took pictures with him, and he had terminal cancer. Mm. And he dropped it, and it broke. And so symbolically, that was interesting to me as well. And so we just laid it up on the shelf, and this was there for years, broken off the base. Oh. And one day my wife says, you know, that is so ugly. Either you ought to take it down and get rid of it, or you ought to get it fixed. And so I confess I hadn't completely given up my arrogance, so I got it fixed and put it out in my office. But it also stayed in, it was also in our bathroom for a long time. We thought that was an appropriate place for it. In fact, in our home, I had a studio downstairs where we did all of our editing, and the editors would come and go, and we had a room where they'd actually stay. It's where T.C. Christensen kind of cut his chops in learning how to edit. And in that bathroom, in the guest bathroom downstairs for the editors, that's where I put all my film awards, because I thought, I said, it's to keep it in perspective. So we just hung them all in the bathroom.
2: Give it a rightful place.
1: Yeah, that's right. That's right.
2: Well, you are, Keith, you are a family man. You have eight children. But you are in an industry that we know involves a lot of travel, and especially the type of films that you produced, a lot of them of grand panoramas, places that all of us would love to go to.
1: Yeah.
2: How did you involve your family in
1: your
2: career?
1: Well, we just made decisions that, you know, family was going to be a part of it. It wasn't always possible, but wherever possible, we always took the family with us. Or when it wasn't possible to take the whole family, I would try then to take turns and take one of the kids. We had the good fortune of being able to put our children in private school. And that allowed us some flexibility. We kind of made a deal with the school, is that, you know, we pull them out for a month while we're traveling, or a year while we're doing this or that. We did a film after The Great American Cowboy. I did a film called Indian, Native Americans. We traveled for 5 months, over 35,000 miles, and took the family with us the whole time.
2: Did you just
1: packed up
2: a motorhome?
1: Big motorhome, and a caravan of motorhomes was our crew, and we took another family with us that was that had kids our age. And people say, yeah, well, you spend a lot of time in the IMAX world, and that was the time of our family, and it was a perfect time because you know, we could take the family to Yellowstone and to Grand Canyon and to all these great places, you know, not necessarily for the whole time, but coming and going. And
2: you really found a perfect niche as a filmmaker.
1: It was ideal. And also, from a value standpoint, it was just kind of never an issue, you know. It was because they're uplifting films. And that's why we stayed with that for a while, you know. And then as the kids moved on and IMAX moved on, we've gone back to more traditional kinds of films,
2: I've noticed as I've looked at your list of films that you've made or been involved in, and there's quite a few, actually.
1: Yeah, there's a bunch, yeah.
2: And you had mentioned in another program, in Everything Creative on the Mormon Channel, that there's quite a few that you would still love to produce that may never get produced.
1: Yeah.
2: But the recurring themes that I notice are you seem to have a great love for the outdoors, particularly maybe Western themes, that kind of thing, and values. So we'll come back to values, but talk a little bit about your love for the outdoors.
1: Well, you know, if I'd had my way, I'd be wearing my boots today. But my wife said that, no, you've got to change your image. That's your film image. That's not your author image. So she made me wear real shoes today. No, I'm a cowboy at heart. I mean, you know, I grew up in Farmington, Utah, you know, and in the 50s. And Saturday for us was take some horses up in the hills and chase each other around and play cowboy. I mean, literally, we'd ride horses up on the fire trails, and one of our favorite games was two guys would ride ahead and three guys would wait behind, and the two guys would hide, and then they'd bushwhack us, literally. I mean, they would hide in the rocks on the cliffs, and we'd ride under, and then they'd jump onto us or whatever. I mean, it was because we were reliving those wonderful Paramount Westerns that we grew up on. So that's kind of who I was. I never really owned horses myself, but everybody in town had horses and access to horses, and so we were always riding horses and having kind of a cowboy experience. And then, of course, the Great American Cowboy took me back to those roots, and I lived in that world for a year. I don't know for sure why, but I have a deep affection for Native Americans. We had a great opportunity to do a film. I traveled, as I said, 35,000 miles, visited almost every Indian reservation in the United States, and got deeply into that history. Did Windwalker, which was a film about Native Americans, and loved that. Loved that exploration, that experience. In all the IMAX films, you know, I try to develop the kind of the historical roots of a place. And in almost every instance, of course, it has to do with the West. It has to do with Native Americans. I mean, you can't talk about the Grand Canyon or Zion National Park or Yellowstone or Branson, Missouri, without talking about the West and the development of the West. So, I'm just... And you know what the great films are that's still out there that I finished screenplays, ready to go? Last of the Cowboys. I mean, it's an incredible film. I just had to find a way to get it made.
2: This is a film that you've written.
1: It's a written, yeah. Produced. It's a screenplay I've written. Mm-hmm. You know, it's terrific. I just need $25 million to make it. Legend of Wind River, you know, inspired by the story of Sacagawea. Sacagawea is the way the Haudata say it. I love the West, and I love the open spaces. You know, I'm a conservationist. I'm not an environmentalist by any means. I'm a conservationist and believe in preservation of special places. I think the national parks are one of the great things that ever happened in this country, even though I hate government intervention in anything. One of the really smart things the government did was to block out these great tracts of special
2: land.
1: To preserve them for generations, I love the open spaces, and I still got some great Westerns to make, so I just figure out how to do it.
2: Well, I hope there's opportunity, because I know I'd love to see them.
1: Yeah, they exist in my mind, and they may have to end up in books. That's again part of the reason I'm writing books, is because I've got these wonderful stories that I think are wonderful. They're wonderful to me, and wonderful characters that have values. And you can't, you know, there's an old saying: you can't take the art out of the artist, and you can't take the artist out of the art. And a lot of people say, well, but you know, your films are maudlin, or they're too value oriented, where the, you know, in certain circles. But say, you know, that's who I am. I mean, I don't infuse values. I don't sit down and say, okay, here's the movie. How can I put a value in? I can't write it. I can't write a story, or create a character that doesn't have some value. Thomas Hall is an arrogant, egotistical, agnostic artist.
2: This is the character in your
1: this
2: book.
1: Is the character in in the book, The Evolution of Thomas Hall. But what's the story about? The story is about him coming to grips with with the cowardice of agnosticism, the fear of committing to either God or no God. Mm. It's to float in that no man's land where, well, maybe he is and maybe he isn't.
2: Yeah.
1: And it's a fun place to start a character and then let him evolve to a profound belief in God because of his own experiences, because of his own humility, because of being brought to his knees by his inability to do what he normally can do. Because he's confronted with the face of Christ. How do I paint the face of a man that I don't know? Mm-hmm.
2: You know? And he had to come to know him.
1: And he comes to know him, yeah.
2: That's wonderful.
1: You're going to like this book. You know,
2: I just picked up a copy this morning and haven't had a chance to read it yet, but I'm looking forward to it. Our guest today is Keith Merrill, who is a storyteller at heart, also a filmmaker and author as a result of being a storyteller. Keith, let's talk about values in filmmaking. Just you mentioned earlier that this is who you are. And in the film that won an Oscar, A Great American Cowboy, back in 1973, you were criticized at that point for making a documentary that showed cowboys, but showed them praying. And the good in them and that kind of thing. And maybe people wanted to see, you know, the dirty side of cowboys and that kind of thing. But you preferred to choose the higher road, I guess you could say. Talk a little bit about that in your filmmaking.
1: Well, look, as Latter-day Saints, one of our favorite scriptures and certainly most oft-quoted is their opposition in all things.
2: Mm-hmm.
1: You know, the whole pattern of the plan of salvation is good and evil. It's not more complicated than that.
2: Mm-hmm.
1: Every one of us has good and evil in us. Some of us struggle hard to have more good than evil. And hopefully it just goes from evil to bad or weakness. But in every culture, you know, whether in every culture and every institution, whether it be politics or business or the rodeo circuit, you're going to have opposition. You're going to have good and you're going to have bad. So the choice a filmmaker must make is, what's my point of view? What's the perspective?
2: Mm-hmm.
1: You know, we have no obligation to be balanced, fair and balanced. That isn't the responsibility of a documentary filmmaker. Some may argue and say, oh, absolutely, you've got to show the bad if you show the good. I disagree completely. Mm-hmm. I think that the privilege and the right of a filmmaker is to pick a point of view and focus on those things that are important. And when I was asked that in an interview on ABC, I think, or one of the major stations, after the film, they brought that up. They said, look, cowboys are known, you know, for being rowdy and womanizers and drinking, hard drinking and all this stuff, fighting, and we don't see any of that in the movie. And I said, look, mm-hmm. how long is the movie? And they said, I don't know, how long is it? I said, it's 89 minutes. I said, I've got 89 minutes to display one of the great cultural pockets of Western civilization, in my view.
2: Mm-hmm.
1: And I said, I just choose to show all the positive. And as it was, there was a lot of positive I couldn't put in. But the Little Britches rodeos, praying before every rodeo, the heroism and the courage of these guys who really feel that their roots go back into native soil, you know.
2: Mm-hmm.
1: I said, that's the story I want to tell. It isn't the other story. You can turn on the TV any night and see that stuff.
2: Yeah.
1: And so it's the prerogative of the filmmaker to pick the point of view, and you can't take the art out of the artist. You can't take the values out of a person who believes in God and believes in Christ and believes in the restoration of the gospel. You just can't. But I will make one interesting point. And this is a comment for artists, for filmmakers and artists in the LDS community. I understand the struggle to stay within the walls, because the creative impulse, the creative nature is to cross the line, to look at the dark underbelly, to turn it over, to look at it from the other side, to rip it open, to exploit it, to expose it, et cetera. I mean, that's, and so we see that constantly in the art. It's like, it's the integrity of the artist. It's to throw off convention. It's to rip it open. It's to expose it and show
2: things
1: it
2: as they really are.
1: Exactly, as they really are. Mm-hmm. And that's, as part of the creative nature, as part of the artistic nature, march to your own drum, And so people say, I'm only marching to my own drum, and therefore they do art of intros, or whatever. Just crazy stuff.
2: Yeah.
1: That they feel somehow expresses that inner need to turn convention upside down. Artists struggle with that, and within the framework of the gospel, it's a constant struggle. But like making a decision once, you simply say, who am I? And what am I to be about? And how presumptuous it is for me to be smarter than God and to be more creative than God and to somehow empower myself by my own ego that I have the right or the responsibility to look at the dark underbelly of life when there's so much beauty. And God's manifest in the beauty he's created. He said it himself. He says, if you look around, you want to know me? Look around. Mm-hmm. Why would we spend time, with the dark and the dismal and the discouraging and the depressing when there's so much beauty and there's so much manifestation of God in the good things? And so for me as a filmmaker, and my appeal to all Mormon artists would be, look, leave that to the other folks. Mm. Let's work hard to go the other direction. To manifest the beauty,
2: That's a great point. That's a great point. You also mentioned you've made a number of films for the church.
1: And, well, not so many. Four.
2: Four, okay.
1: Four.
2: Let's see. I'm thinking Testaments, Legacy.
1: Testaments, Legacy.
2: Mr. Kruger's Christmas.
1: And a little direct gospel message film called On the Way Home.
2: On the Way Home. And I remember that, yes, because I was involved in the sound on that.
1: And a couple of the home friends over the years, but I don't count those as film.
2: Oh, yeah. Well, you once mentioned, and this appears to be your statement about the culmination of your career, what it is all about. And here's what you said. When I was on the set of the Testaments, filming the scene of the Savior in the temple where he announces who he is and says, "This day is this scripture fulfilled in your ears," Truman Madsen was standing by me to make sure that I had him reading right to left and doing it all appropriate. Suddenly at that moment, I realized I wouldn't trade anything to be anywhere else than be in that spot, in that moment, on that day. I loved that moment. Talk a little bit about that.
1: Well, there's a lot behind that I don't know if I should talk about, but I mentioned, whether we talked about it, the Grand Canyon Project has made $500 million. I was forced out of that project by unscrupulous partners, even though I was supposed to end up with a significant profit participation after recovery of the investment. The terms of the investment were so tough, they never imagined that my partner and I would ever kick in to our share, because they got a 20% internal rate of return from first dollar, and they did the calculation.
2: So they didn't think it would make money.
1: It's impossible. Well, they thought it would make money, but they never thought it would make that kind of return, because it's a compounded return, and they said there's no way. 20% internal rate of return from first dollar is almost impossible to achieve in most investment. So they weren't even worried about it. Well, 7 years out, it hit that moment, they looked at the contract and they found a loophole that they could sell the company to themselves effectively and thereby take us out at a zero capital account. And so that's what they proposed to do. And I just come off of a big lawsuit over Windwalker, and I had no stomach. And make a long story short, we settled for 5 cents on the dollar, my partner and I, and walked away. And they went on to make hundreds of millions of dollars. The sad thing is that the man who choreographed that was a good member of the church, who had leadership positions in the church. And when I confronted him, he said to me, "Keith, you have to separate the church and business. You've got to keep them separate." I've never forgotten that statement. And that burned in my soul for years and years and years. Not that I had lost $25 million, which was troublesome enough, but the fact that I'd been so taken advantage.

0: is important. Till that moment, it cankered my soul, because in that moment, I realized that had my life taken any other course, had I not been expelled, had I been making $1 million or $2 a year for the last 15 years, I wouldn't be standing in that spot.
1: Hmm. On the testaments.
0: You can't look back and say, I want it both ways. It doesn't mean I would have been in a bad place, but I wouldn't have been there, because mm-hmm. I know what brought me to that spot. And any other course, particularly a very affluent life, would not have brought me to that spot. And that's why I said that. And that's why that was such an incredibly cleansing moment, because all that, it was never hate, but all the offense, all the hurt, all the regret, all the anger washed away, as it were, in the tears of the Savior, because I would not have traded that moment for $25 million then nor today. And it was a great lesson to learn, because I now developed the philosophy that if this is a good moment, we should never look back and regret. Because if this is, and I love this moment, I love being here with you, I love bearing my testimony, this is a good moment. Why should I regret one thing that's happened in my life? Because it's brought me here. And you can't look back and say, yeah, but if I want to be here, but I also, I wanted to win the lottery 20 years ago, you know, or last, and you can't have it both ways. Our lives, we believe, are choreographed by angels. Maybe they are, maybe they're not. But I'm glad you asked me about that. That was a profound turning point in my life, because I let go some very cankerous cancers of, of my soul on that day, and learned an incredibly valuable lesson.
1: Well, that's a great story. I know that many people have been touched by this film as well, and maybe they've had the same experience. I hope so. That's a great story to hear from you. Keith Merrill, thank you so much. Thank you for sharing your testimony and the stories of your life, and of all of your experiences as a storyteller, filmmaker, author, writer. It's been great to have you on Why I Believe.
0: Yeah, I've loved it. Thank you.
1: Thank you so much. Thanks for listening, and have a great day.
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4: 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It is Fisher here, your radio root sleuth, on the program where we shake your family tree and watch the nuts fall out. And I got to tell you, this show today is just covering a lot of ground. Coming up, we're going to be talking to photo expert Ron Fox. He is back talking about a new source that's going to help you ID photographs and perhaps date them as well. And later on in the show, we're going to talk to a lady who was a rookie researcher, had never, ever tried to research her ancestors before, and she decided to take on a challenge that had baffled experts for 20 years, and she broke it. How did she do it? What was the story? You're going to hear that from Carol Burr later in the show. And just a reminder, by the way, all of our shows are now transcribed. So when you hear something and you want to follow up on that, all you have to do is search it with Extreme Genes in brackets, and you're going to be able to find it much more easily than ever before. And right now, let's head out to London and my good friend, David Alan Lambert. David, what are you doing in London?
5: Well, right now I'm trying to get the best Wi-Fi signal possible to talk to you so we can talk all about genealogy and the exciting Who Do You Think You Are live conference in Birmingham, England.
4: And you're going to be there for the next 2 or 3 weeks, right?
5: I'm actually here for all of Who Do You Think You Are. I will be doing a tour we do in London, going to the Society of Genealogists, the Public Record Office, the London Municipal Archives. And then I decided to take my comp days and spend an extra week in London touring the museums, going to the Tower of London, where some of my ancestors met their own demise. Just having a great old genealogical time, going up to some ancestral places up in Cheshire. So I'm really looking forward to it. It's genealogist holiday.
4: Oh, it sounds like it.

0: What a great time.
1: It's amazing. There's just so many stories I'll be having for the next couple of weeks and potential new guests for you to interview on an international level. We're exposing extreme genes on a level that has never been done before, and it's really exciting. And I'm learning all these wonderful stories now. I've seen some people in their tartans. The Scottish are rich in the tartans and their history. But now I've heard the story that a gentleman by the name of Rabbi Mendel Jacobs, who's a rabbi up in Scotland, is authorized and has now got through the Scottish Tartan Authority an actual tartan for those that are Jewish.
0: Really?
1: Yes, and the interesting thing about it, because it has to meet kosher rules, so it's non-wool linen mix that abides to Jewish law prohibiting the mixture of wool and linen in garments, and it has navy and burgundy. It's quite colorful. Other exciting news, a tell-all book from a Russian princess who was potential bride for Prince Charles at one point before Diana. This lady who lives in England, her name is Olga Romanov. She lives in an opulent 30-room manor house in Kent called Provendore. Her father was the eldest nephew of Tsar Nicholas II of the Romanov Empire.
0: Wow. There's a little history there, huh?
1: Exactly. You know, I have some history on my phone. We always talk about photographs, and I went through the last time I was in England is in 1986, and I was going into my senior year in high school, and I'm in London for a lot of this trip, and I found a few photographs, took a picture with them with my iPhone. I have them on my phone, and I'm going to do a before and after picture.
0: Yes.
1: And maybe I'll share some of them with some of the visitors. I don't know. Sometimes the after pictures aren't as good as the befores, but it's a fun picture. I actually have curly black hair at that point in time.
0: Well, side-by-side pictures are fun to do, not only in other countries and places you've been, but your old home, like I did recently with my house that I grew up in. It went on the market recently, and we were able to take some of the MLS listing pictures and put them side-by-side with photos from 40 years ago. It's just amazing.
1: Well, that's my tech tip. So take an old photograph on your phone, and when the next time you're on a vacation or even going down the street, do a before and after picture, put them side by side on your social media. You know, there's so many things that people are showing me here at the conference, but heirlooms, I think we've had this discussion before. What is important to save? I mean, right now in my jacket is my passport. That would be something that you would want to save. I even have my old one.
0: It's interesting you say that. There is a story out in the Huffington Post this past week. It talked about some ideas of things that you might want to save as heirlooms. And your first passport was on that list. In fact, it was the mm-hmm. first thing on it. Because it would show you when you were young and some of the cool places that you've been and shows what an adventurer you were. Then it lists things like your military discharge papers, one printed photo of your wedding. You know, maybe there are lots of pictures, but one printed photo. Something that belonged to the oldest living relative that they knew. A sentimental piece of jewelry, a receipt with a date on it that shows how cheap things were back in our time.
1: Year by year, we get all as a family put together a time capsule, if you will, that represents certain events that make that whole year what that year has been for you. Good, the bad, the indifferent, and everything that happens to us is what shapes our story. And that's why I always thought journals were important, but this adds another dimension to it, is taking family ephemera into the picture.
0: David, have yourself a great time. We'll talk to you again next week. Where are you going to be next week when we talk to you?
1: I'll be still in London, and at that point in time, then I'll be heading up to Cheshire to a village called Brereton-cum-Smethwick, where my family lived from the time of the Reformation all the way through to the 1890s. I'm going to go to a family farm. I'm going to go to church services where my family has not attended since 1874, but we did for over 300 years.
0: Unbelievable. You have a great trip, my friend, and we'll talk to you next week.
1: Thanks so much. Take care, Fish.
0: And coming up next, we're going to talk to photo expert Ron Fox about a new source that's going to help you ID photos and date them. I am Fisher, your radio root sleuth, with my good friend Ron Fox, the photo expert. We've had him on many times before. Ron, good to see you again.
2: Good to see you, Scott.
0: And I was thinking about this. A couple of weeks ago, we saw the release of a brand new index. It's the New York Public Library Photographers Index. 115,000 photographers going back into the middle of the 19th century. And very significant thing, because this helps us in researching our photographs, maybe actually even identifying who somebody is based on the age they may have been when the picture was taken. And that you can determine by the location of a photographer from this index. Let's get into that a little bit.
2: Well, yeah, I mean, it's a great, great research tool. And it's something that, you know, we had photography. It was introduced in 1839, came to to the U.S. in about 1841, and then it was like wildfire, like Apple phones, you know, it just went crazy.
0: Yes.
2: And so we had a lot of people develop it, and our friend Samuel Morse is the one that really caused it to happen in the U.S. He's noted for the telegraph, but actually he's the father of photography. But the thing is that is most important about this index is if you find daguerreotypes, ambrotypes, and even albilums or paper print photographs at the bottom of most of your albilum prints put on cardboard or just photographs all the way up into the 50s, photographers always put their stamp on it because it was free advertising. And so you would have the opportunity to take a look at this index and see that this photographer, between a certain point in time, a certain year, and another year, was at that particular address.
0: Right. The address is usually on the photo, obviously, yes, with their name.
2: Yes. And by so, you would know that, say, that the photographer Bogardus, for example, was in New York on Broadway between 1851 and 1856, and then he moved over to Park Avenue. So you would know then a finite time in which he was using those particular photographic supplies to provide you with your photograph.
0: Yeah, and that can help you then identify the possible age of the subject or give you another clue in the event you have an idea of who it might be to know that it's in the right year range for the age that person should have been.
2: That's correct. And there's another book you can find in certain libraries, The Collection of Western Photographers for the Western U.S. It gives you a small bio, but it also tells about his movements and where he was. There was photographers that went on rail cars and would go to communities and people would come into the rail car and have their picture taken and then they'd get off.
0: Really?
2: Absolutely. It was a big business, and Union Pacific really used it after the completion of the railroad because it was another thing to bring people to the train station.
0: Nice. I'd never heard that.
2: You pull over the boxcar onto the siding and advertise it a day before. It's like the circus, man. It was coming to town.
0: And so you'd get ready and dressed in your best and go get your photograph taken. And then would they get that to you days later? Did they mail it to you? How would that work?
2: No, they would normally just be there for like 2 or 3 days. So you had an item that was there and you just had to go over and pick it up. But those days, tintypes were the cheapest photograph that you could purchase. Sometimes there were tintypes, other times there were albilums. And even later they had something called cyanotypes, which are kind of fun because they are very rare and they are valuable, but they are photographs that are all in tones of blue.
0: I did not know that either. You're always a fountain of knowledge, Ron, which is why we appreciate having you on. All right, let's talk about some recent discoveries in the photographic world. You're kind of the king of finding the needle in the haystack.
2: Well, there's a lot of things that have been found in the last few years. There was a photograph that a friend of mine bought through a guy who was a picker, basically, in an antique store, and it was Frederick Douglass speaking in 1841 to a group of abolitionists. Well, he got it for $35. A very famous star has offered him $1 million for it, and he won't accept the money. He has it now resting in the Smithsonian, and they think it's one of the 5 most valuable historic photos in our history.
0: Isn't that incredible? For $35.
2: Yeah.
0: From a picker. I wonder if the picker knows about this.
2: I doubt it. I doubt it. It's just like my eBay fine. You know, that was a big fine.
0: And yes.
2: It's worth in excess of $100,000, which we paid a couple $100 for. And it was just that you recognize the face and the name was not there. It was just a phrase about the guy, how he looked, like an intelligent looking man. But there are other photographs. A couple of years ago, there was a small CDV, which is basically like a baseball card size.
0: And CDV is short for carte de visite.
2: Correct. French term. And of course, our friend Louis Daguerre, who was the main player in the process of coming up with photographs, but actually marketed better and therefore had his name attached to it. But there was one found in Washington, D.C., where they had a group of people standing outside the White House and they blew it up and recognized by measurements with geometry, it was President Lincoln standing out in front of the White House.
0: Really?
2: Yeah.
0: And when was this found?
2: Oh, about 2 years ago.
0: And what's the value of that one?
2: Oh, that would rise that picture probably to $10,000, $15,000.
0: Unbelievable. And it's the only one of its kind.
2: Oh, yeah. A lot of people will not recognize, like, when they have a tintype of, like, President Lincoln. Not a phanerotype, which was a different process, but a tintype of President Lincoln, which was probably, again, a baseball card size, but it can go up to an 8x10, which would be a full plate, they call it. But they used to put a wood, like a bee's eye or a honeycomb, so each one of those little openings would go through the lens and take a picture. And therefore, you would have like 20 tintypes of one sitting. of one
0: photograph. Yeah, that makes sense. Sure.
2: And then they would just take tin snips and cut them up. And of course, we always talk about tin types, but they were actually steel, not tin. But those are actual photographs. If you get a photograph that's a tin type, unless it's a photograph of a photograph, that person stood in front of that piece of tin. So Lincoln stood in front of that piece of tin.
0: Oh, that's interesting.
2: Yeah, it's not like a photographic negative where you can make multiple prints onto paper. No, a tin type is a one only type picture.
0: And it's always in reverse, is it not?
2: Yes. Yes. And there are practices. It was invented at one point because the early daguerreotypes were all reversed. But then they had a reversing lens that was invented in Germany, which they propagated over here later in the 1850s to reverse the reversed image.
0: Now, I have looked for some time for a lot of photographs of my family, my wife's family, by putting search terms, say, on eBay.
2: Mm-hmm.
0: She came from a small town in Indiana, Crawfordsville.
2: Right.
0: And so I would put the family name and Crawfordsville or Crawfordsville CDV, because maybe there isn't a name associated with a picture that's put on eBay. But this is what a lot of families can do to actually find old photographs, family Bibles, things.
2: Absolutely.
0: Like this. And but you could go years also without ever finding anything. And then all of a sudden, after looking every day for 3 or 4 years, suddenly you find something new.
2: That's absolutely true. One of the other ones is that, you know, usually you'll have that print and you'll have that name at the bottom. Call the local public library or the university. And universities and colleges right now are spending tens of thousands of dollars a month on scanning old newspapers and photographs. And those are going online increasingly. Family Search is another good source. I mean, in the first year of operation, they had 1 million photographs.
0: And now I think it's many, many times
2: many
0: that.
2: Many times that.
0: Well, you know, you think about it. Some of the pictures you and I have worked on finding together, and I finally found a photo of my great-grandfather after 30 years, and now I have 3 of them because one was identified, which allowed me to identify him in a different picture, which allowed me to identify him in the third. The other 2 were not marked. And as a result of that now, after all these decades, we finally have it available, and you put it up online, and it's there forever because all the other descendants will make copies of that or keep that, or it will just remain up on the website.
2: That's right. And here's another issue. A lot of times you'll have a photographer in a small town like Crawfordsville, and you'll have the name of that photographer. And a lot of times you can actually do the genealogy on the photographer and find the family and ask them, where did all the negatives go? I did this recently with one family in our state, and candidly, out of it, I found that the woman's father who took pictures from the 1890s to the 1930s, they're up in her attic. All these glass negatives, all indexed, are up in her attic.
0: Wow, and what an awful place for them.
2: Absolutely.
0: All that heat and cold and all that.
2: Absolutely.
0: So what are you doing with this?
2: Well, I'm trying to get her to sell them to me so I can scan them and so, or I can provide them to the state. In our case, the state loves this type of stuff, and they will increase their archives to accommodate them. I mean, there are collections, like there's one collection I'm in, like 1925 in one of the major cities that has 22,000 glass negatives all identified with prints as well as the actual negatives. And all you have to do is get online, put your name in, and up comes Grandpa.
0: Well, that's true. I actually found my grandpa in one of those collections in a state archive. That's right.
2: Yeah.
0: My grandfather from Oregon. And by the way, he was out of state at the time.
2: Yeah. There's also, as I said, these universities. I know of at least one major university that I've dealt with has over 2 million photographs that they have not even scanned yet.
0: 2 million?
2: 2 million.
0: And see, what you're doing right now is validating what I think, and that is with as much stuff as we have online right now, there is still far more stuff that is not online, that's still in archives, that's still in libraries, in people's private collections, in their attics, in antique stores, all over the place.
2: I really would encourage your listeners to take the opportunity to, one, get into that trunk and open it up and mark the photos that they know who they are, because 90% of the time, people do not write, even today, on the back of a photo, who it is. And one generation and it's gone.
0: You know, that is the best advice of all. Ron Fox, great to see you again. Thanks for coming on. Always enlightening. Always a pleasure to learn something more at your feet. And coming up for you next, we're going to talk to a rookie genealogist, one who said, as my first project, I want to take on a line that's baffled experts for 20 years. And she succeeded. Wait till you hear the story that Carol Burr has to tell you coming up next. And I'm very excited to be talking to Carol Burr. She's on the line with us right now from Utah County, Utah. Hi, Carol. How are you?
3: I'm fine. Thank you.
0: And Carol had this idea in her mind that she wanted to find out about a husband's ancestor. And Carol, you've never done this before, right?
3: Absolutely. It was new territory.
0: New territory. I've been following this story, and it's just absolutely incredible. Now, your husband had an ancestor that came out to your neck of the woods sometime back in the 1860s. Now, what was his name?
3: Charles Berry.
0: Charles Berry. And where did he go?
3: He went to Moab, Utah, and that's where my husband was born and raised.
0: And so he had a lot of family members, I would assume, from that area. You know, large farming families, they spread out. So you probably had a lot of cousins who had worked on this line for some time.
3: Yes, and they were really eager to know more about him.
0: So here's the name Charles Berry, and he just kind of disappears into time. All these folks had worked on it, and you stepped up and said, hey, let me try. And so who did you reach out to help you with this?
3: I have a wonderful cousin that is in Oregon, and she does genealogy all the time and knows how the resources and how to do it. And she is the one that helped, and she basically was the one that led us to the right place.
0: Let's talk about this a little bit. It's a dead end for a reason. Obviously, they couldn't find anything that would link him. You know, when you do genealogy, you take what you know and you connect it to what you don't know. And there's got to be some kind of connecting document. And nobody could ever find Charles Berry before he arrived in Moab, Utah. What was the clue?
3: Well, the clue for her was the name of Bachrock. And we had heard Bachrock. He just didn't go by Bachrock.
0: So this is something that had been passed down through the family.
3: That's right. And so now this wonderful genealogist, as she was, she found a listing on it. And then she started searching for it. And then that gave me a lead also to start working on the same name.
0: Okay. And so what did she find? And what did you find?
3: Well, what I found, it's hard for me to even believe, even though there were many families with that name, I did find the name of the right person. And interestingly enough, it was in the library. It was just an old little book that they gave me, and I couldn't believe what I was seeing in front of my eyes. I started to cry my eyes out. In the back of the book, I found a whole Bachrock family, and it was all names that we now could research even more. Without the blue book, it would have been probably a dead end for all of us. But it was wonderful because it had so many Bachrocks, and they did have this specific line in the book. My husband's grandfather, this particular book, outlined that he lived in Moab, Utah. So they were giving us detail that is so tiny, and it was talking about all the families, who they were.
0: That's unbelievable.
3: And everything else just kept verifying it over and over and over.
0: And so you took this information and passed it over to your cousin, who's the expert, right?
3: Yes.
0: Who hadn't been able to do this in 20 years. And what happened with her?
3: Well, she was as excited as I was. And at that point, she really started concentrating on this particular line, going backwards and going forward. And you see, I'm not that astute. So she would tell me what to do. We had a lot of people to connect now.
0: Sure.
3: And so then we found out by our searching that there was a book written, and it was the Jews in Kestrage, and it was by the mayor. And I've learned that because in that Holocaust, they were trying to reconnect all the Jews they could that were taken and connect them to these towns. And so this particular name is the Jews in Kestrage. And so at that point, we had his wonderful book that was so great that we found, and we not only found the family, we found their grandparents and their houses they lived in. And even their dogs. It was a picture, I think.
0: Wow.
3: It was so complete and so amazing to us, and even into their cousins and the gravestones he had. And that's very important, because that's more verification when you see those headstones with the names on them, you know. So, and then also there's a picture of grandmas and grandpas and their houses. And I just felt like all of a sudden we found this most amazing, wonderful family.
0: Isn't that something? After all these years, and here you are, the newbie who stepped into a family history library and pulls the book out of the shelf with a little help.
3: She was so much help. She would say to me, because she had all the links, okay, now you go. She would just absolutely say, now you go to do that, and you ask somebody to help you do this.
0: Right.
3: And it was so exciting to me, and it was so exciting to the whole family who had been searching. And believe me, they were searching. And some of them had become very, very close to finding it. And it wouldn't have to have been maybe in this particular method, but I'm certainly glad it was my experience, because now I feel very strongly about how the what the feelings are when you connect your family.
0: It's incredible, isn't it? It is. Absolutely. Now there was a tie-in that one of your cousin found in Baltimore, too, right? There was a museum that had posted a new book out?
3: That connected the name. It wasn't necessarily connecting him, but we knew then that this was a Jewish name. And then we also knew that there was a name which was such an unusual name. And so that's why she was hoping that she had really found that one family. But it didn't matter, because we ended up finding another family with the right name.
0: Right. So it all tied together. So she basically discovered that this was a German Jewish name. And as a result of that, gave you a little bit more to work on. And then you found the little blue book in Salt Lake City. And suddenly you're connected back to Germany, where the mayor's written a book about the Jewish families that had once been in this little town. Unbelievable. How many ancestors would you say you have found now of Charles's from that far back?
3: Oh, at least 400.
0: Unbelievable.
3: And then probably more. We wanted to do it right, and we got it all of the connections, all going forward and back, as far as we could do that. We even called a family reunion, which I'd never even been in a family reunion with genealogy before. And we made it very clear that it would be better for them to go by Bach Rock, or you'll send someone down this goose chase again.
0: Well, you know, that's the thing. Once you find stuff like this, it lasts forever online, right?
3: That's right.
0: And so there you go.
3: Now, thank goodness it wasn't before. But
0: what a strange journey, Carol, but congratulations on your find. I'm sure that almost makes your life at this point.
3: And also all the people that had gone on before me searching, and the time was right for some reason, you know, and it was time. That's all there is, because there was no excuse. I have 9 children. It's no excuse.
0: Well, congratulations, Carol, and enjoy the find. And I guess you're going to get to know a lot of cousins now who are probably very happy with you.
3: Oh, they were so grateful. And I keep saying, get the name Barry off of everything you have.
0: Exactly.
3: Like, even your checks, for heaven's sake.
0: Oh, you wanted them to change their names back, huh?
3: Oh, without a doubt. Other people would be searching, and the next 3 generations going to be searching Barry again.
0: Well, thank you for your time, and congratulations.
3: Well, thank you, and that's a pleasure.
0: What a rookie genealogy story that is. Nice job, Carol. And it is Fisher here, your Radio Root Sleuth, and it's preservation time with our good friend Tom Perry from TMCPlace.com. Hello, Tom. How are you?
4: Hello, super duper.
0: And I'm very excited to hear that you're starting to get more people bringing in audio to be digitized.
4: Oh, absolutely. I mean, it's exploding. We get calls almost every day now that their parents have passed away. They're going through the attic and they find these cassette tapes they didn't even know existed. Or they remember when they were little, listen to their old reel-to-reel tapes, but they don't know where they are until grandma and grandpa or mom and dad pass away and they find them.
0: Right. But some of these have got to be in pretty bad shape at this point.
4: Yeah. Unfortunately, like I mentioned, the ones in the attic where it gets hot and cold and hot and cold, it can cause a lot of the tapes to start flaking, especially the reel-to-reel. And don't worry about it. If you see they're starting to flake, don't throw them out. There's a way that you can actually bake the tape. And what it does is it softens the Mylar just enough that the magnetic particles reattach itself, and then you can play it fine. But you need to be careful. Oh, yeah. But you need to be careful, because if you play the tape before that, and all the magnetic particles are falling on the floor, there's no way you can put them back together. It's worse than having something that's been shredded, trying to paste the pieces back together.
0: Boy, and that's going to be hard if you find an old tape. You want to play it,
4: right?
0: But you got to resist that urge and make sure you get it to somebody who knows what they're doing with this.
4: Exactly. Usually it sat there for 30, 40, 50, sometimes even 100 years of recordings. And it's best just to be patient, get them to us or somebody else that's a professional in the field, and then we can make your reel-to-reels and your audio cassettes come back to life. In fact, we just had a call the other day from somebody that says, oh, I've got this old cassette tape of great-grandpa. It's the only recording we have of his voice, and it's very, very hard to understand what he's saying. Is there anything you can do? Well, fortunately, there's several different things you can do. First off, you want to get it digitized. That's number one priority.
0: Right. And you can enhance audio.
4: Oh, absolutely. If you have a program like Pro Tools, Pro Tools is absolutely awesome. That's what we go to for most of our sweetening, as they call it in the industry. However, sometimes the tapes are so bad, it's really, really hard. You've got to get your ear right up to that speaker. You have to really, really listen to try to make out what they're doing. And so the best answer for that is what you want to do is go in and transcribe it. Put it on the paper for two reasons. First off, if somebody's reading along while grandpa's talking, even though it's hard to understand, you're reading the words and then it magically makes it like it's more understandable when really it hasn't changed.
0: That's
4: true. That way you're hearing his voice, you're reading the words. And a neat thing about it is once it's in like a PDF form, you can go and look through it. You can type in the word Martha, and then every time he mentions Martha, there it is. So if you're fortunate enough that you have tons of tapes, you can go in and type in your name, and then any time that he has said that or she has said that, whoever made the recording, it's totally searchable. You can find Martha, Martha, Martha, Martha. Then go read those paragraphs, and that's where he's talking about you or other relatives. You can type in any name, and once you make that PDF searchable, which with any basic PDF program from Adobe, you can do that. It makes it wonderful.
0: Yeah, that's a good point. You know, I've done exactly that. I've got some tapes of a grandfather of mine who was born in 1886. He lived till 1975. And we have a couple of really lengthy tapes. Some of the material is really fun to listen to, but a lot of it is, I don't want to hear that part. I want to hear about this. And so when I've gone through and actually transcribed, especially the more difficult parts to hear, it's exactly as you say. I can read along with it, and then I understand what I'm hearing so much better.
4: Absolutely. It makes a world of difference. And like you mentioned, when you make it as a searchable document, which is easy, once you have a PDF, all you have to do is open it in one of the Adobe programs that does the PDFs. And there's a little icon you can click on that says make searchable, or you just download the little typewriter and click on something and it will say, do you want to make this document searchable? And heck yes, push the button and then it's all searchable. You can look for what you want. You can go in and maybe make it more understandable for the people later on.
0: Give it some context.
4: Exactly. And that is so important.
0: All right. We've been talking about preserving audio, Tom, and giving it a little more context by not only digitizing it and enhancing it, but making it more understandable by transcribing it, actually like we're doing now with Extreme Genes.
4: Oh, exactly. It makes it so neat. We have people that call and say, or write us a letter and say, hey, you were talking about such and such. What exactly did you mean? So now they can go to Extreme Genes PDFs and they can actually read what we were talking about. Say, okay, and take notes and write down things. It makes it so much easier. So with your own family history, this is something you want to be doing also. So when you finally get grandpa or your parents' tapes transcribed and transferred and all these fun things, on the CDs that you're going to make or the MP3s, however you want to do it, what you want to do is go and add some of your own context because you know what was going on. You can explain, hey, grandpa was talking about this. We used to go there every summer, da-da-da-da-da-da. And a neat thing about that, it sets up the context. So when people are reading this, it's not like something foreign to them. It's something they understand. Oh, grandpa used to live here. And the neat thing about doing PDFs is you can go and get a Google map. Oh, this is what he's talking about. And this is what it looks like now. And so when he's describing our old farm with our cows and our goats, you can see, wow, it's a McDonald's now.
0: Yeah.
4: But sometimes the houses have been restored. If you have old photos, you can put those in the PDFs as well. And like we mentioned in the earlier segment, you can make these so searchable. And it makes it so much nicer when they're personal. It's not just somebody rambling on. They're sitting there, oh, this is grandpa talking about where mom was born. Like, I have this story about my grandfather. In the old days, they didn't have incubators in the early 1900s. So they brought him home in a shoebox. They opened the oven door, turned on the oven, and set him on the door of the oven for warmth when he was a baby.
0: You'd go to prison these days for 30 years for something
4: exactly.
0: like that.
4: Exactly.
0: Wow.
4: But they didn't have incubators. He was premature. He was so small, he fit in a shoebox. They didn't have central heat back then. So they turned on the oven, and I'm sure it was low, and set him on the door just to kind of keep the heat. He was not in the oven. He was on the oven door. It was open to keep him warm. And he survived and lived a great, happy life. But stories like that are just so neat. And when you can put pictures to them, when you can go in and say, hey, this is what happened. This is kind of what Grandpa's talking about. Because most people, when they're telling their family history, they know what they're talking about. So they leave out some details that maybe you're going, what did Grandpa mean by this? What did Grandma mean by this? But you being the son or the grandson or the granddaughter, add in some nuances to make it understandable.
0: And keep in mind, you'll often have a tape where the interviewer has also passed and doesn't identify himself or herself. You got to say who the person is actually asking the questions. And that's been the case for me. And so I've gone through and actually digitized tapes and then added an introduction at the beginning explaining when this tape was made, who did the questions, how old the people were at the time of it, and the context of that era.
4: Oh, exactly. That's what's so important about making them searchable. And like I mentioned, once you go in and make them searchable, you can actually add brackets with context. But it's so important you do these brackets and say, hey, see picture such and such on other document, or look at the VHS tapes we had transferred or the film we had transferred. It's over here. It's over here. So they can go, oh, I'm really interested in this. I want to go see that movie clip that talks about this. And so you can pull out your DVD and pop it in. Or if you use Heritage Collector software, you can just type in what you're looking for and it's totally searchable.
0: All right. Great stuff, Tom. Thanks for coming on. We'll talk to you next week.
4: Sounds good. We'll see you then.
0: Well, that wraps up the show for this week. Thanks once again to Ron Fox, our photo expert, for talking about the incredible new index for photographers that can help you date your old-time pictures. Incredible stuff. And to Carol Bird, the rookie genealogist who broke open a line that the experts couldn't solve in 20 years. If you missed any of it, catch the podcast and search through the transcript. Talk to you next week. And remember, as far as everyone knows, we're a nice, normal family. This has been Extreme Genes. 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Just keep trying. From the Church of Jesus Christ of Latter-day Saints.
5: We now present Sister Anne M. Dibb, speaking at the 182nd Semiannual General Conference of the Church of Jesus Christ of Latter-day Saints.
6: I am inspired by the examples being set by the righteous members of the church, including the noble youth. You courageously look to the Savior. You are faithful, obedient, and pure. The blessings you receive because of your goodness affect not only your lives, but also my life and the lives of countless others in profound but often unknown ways. A few years ago, I was in line to make a purchase at my local grocery store. Ahead of me stood a young woman about 15 years old. She appeared confident and happy. I noticed her t-shirt and couldn't resist talking to her. I began, "You're from out of state, aren't you?" She was surprised by my question and replied, "Yes, I am. I'm from Colorado. How did you know?" I explained, "Because of your t-shirt." I made my accurate supposition after reading the words on her shirt. "I'm a Mormon. Are you?" I continued, "I must tell you that I am impressed by your confidence to stand out and wear such a bold declaration. I see a difference in you, and I wish every young woman and every member of the church could have your same conviction and confidence." Our purchases completed, we said goodbye and parted. Yet for days and weeks after this random, everyday moment, I found myself seriously reflecting upon this encounter. I wondered how this young girl from Colorado came to possess such confidence in her identity as a member of the Church of Jesus Christ of Latter-day Saints. I couldn't help but wonder, What meaningful phrase I would figuratively choose to have printed on my T-shirt, reflecting my belief and testimony. In my mind, I considered many possible sayings. Eventually, I came upon an ideal statement I would proudly wear. I'm a Mormon. I know it. I live it. I love it. Today, I'd like to focus my remarks around this bold, hopeful statement. The first part of the statement is a self-assured, unapologetic declaration. I'm a Mormon. Just as the young woman I met in the grocery store was not afraid to let the world know she was a member of The Church of Jesus Christ of Latter-day Saints, I hope we will never be afraid or reluctant to acknowledge I'm a Mormon. We should be confident, as was the Apostle Paul when he proclaimed, "For I am not ashamed of the gospel of Christ, for it is the power of God unto salvation to everyone that believeth." As members, we are followers of our Savior Jesus Christ. Such conversion and confidence is the result of diligent and deliberate effort. It is individual. It is the process of a lifetime. The next part of the statement affirms, I know it. In today's world, there are a multitude of activities, subjects, and interests vying for every minute of our attention. With so many distractions, do we have the strength, discipline, and commitment to remain focused on what matters most? Are we as well-versed in gospel truths as we are in our studies, careers, hobbies, sports, or our texts and tweets? Do we actively seek to find answers to our questions by feasting on the scriptures and the teachings of the prophets? Do we seek the confirmation of the Spirit? The importance of gaining knowledge is an eternal principle. The prophet Joseph Smith loved knowledge for its righteous power. He said, "Knowledge is necessary to life and godliness." Hear, all ye brethren, this grand key. Knowledge is the power of God unto salvation. All truth and knowledge is important, but amidst the constant distractions of our daily lives, we must especially pay attention to increasing our gospel knowledge so we can understand how to apply gospel principles to our lives. As our gospel knowledge increases, we will be able to begin to feel confident in our testimonies and be able to state, I know it. Next is the statement, I live it. The scriptures teach that we must be doers of the word and not hearers only. We live the gospel and become doers of the word by exercising faith, being obedient, lovingly serving others, and following our Savior's example. We act with integrity and do what we know is right at all times and in all things and in all places, no matter who may or may not be watching. In our mortal condition, no one is perfect. Even in our most diligent efforts to live the gospel, all of us will make mistakes and all of us will sin. What a comforting assurance it is to know that through our Savior's redeeming sacrifice, we can be forgiven and made clean again. This process of true repentance and forgiveness strengthens our testimony and our resolve to obey the Lord's commandments and live our life according to gospel standards. When I think of the phrase, I live it, I am reminded of a young woman I met named Kerrigan. Kerrigan wrote, "I've been a member of the church for a little over a year. For me, when investigating, one sign that this was the true church came because I felt I'd finally found a church that taught modesty and standards. I've seen with my own eyes what happens to people when they disregard commandments and choose the wrong path. I made up my mind long ago to live high moral standards. I feel so blessed to have found the truth and to have been baptized. I am so happy. The final phrase in my declarative statement is, I love it. Gaining a knowledge of the gospel of Jesus Christ and diligently living gospel principles in our everyday lives leads many members of the church to exclaim enthusiastically, I love the gospel. This feeling comes as we feel the Holy Ghost witnessing to us that we are children of our Heavenly Father. He is mindful of us, and we are on the right path. Our love for the gospel grows as we experience the love of our Father in heaven and the peace promised by the Savior as we show Him we are willing to obey and follow Him. At different times of our lives, whether we are new converts to the church or lifelong members, we may find that this vibrant enthusiasm has faded. Sometimes this happens when times are challenging and we must practice patience. Sometimes it happens at the peak of our prosperity and abundance. Whenever I have this feeling, I know I need to refocus my efforts on increasing my gospel knowledge and living gospel principles more fully in my life. One of the most effective but sometimes difficult gospel principles to apply is humility and submission to the will of God. In Christ's prayer in the Garden of Gethsemane, He expressed to the Father, "Not my will, but thine be done." This should be our prayer as well. Oftentimes, it is in these quiet, prayerful moments that we feel encircled in Heavenly Father's love, and those joyful, loving feelings are restored. At a young women leadership meeting in Eugene, Oregon, I had the privilege of meeting and talking with Sister Cami Wilberger. The story Sister Wilberger shared with me was a witness of the power and blessing of one young woman's knowing, living, and loving the gospel. Sister Wilberger's 19-year-old daughter, Brooke, was tragically killed several years ago while on summer break after her first year at university. Sister Wilberger recalled, "It was a difficult and dark time for our family. However, Brooke had given us a great gift. We didn't recognize this as she was growing up, but every single year and moment of her brief life, Brooke had given us the greatest gift a daughter could give her parents. Brooke was a righteous daughter of God. And because of this gift, and especially because of the enabling power of the atonement, I have had strength, comfort, and the Savior's promised peace. I have no question where Brooke is now, and look forward to our loving reunion." End quote. I have a testimony of our Heavenly Father's great plan of eternal happiness. I know that He knows us and loves us. I know that He has prepared a prophet, President Thomas S. Monson, to encourage us and help guide us back to Him. I pray that each of us will put forth the effort to be able to confidently declare, "I'm a Mormon. I know it, I live it, and I love it." And I say these things humbly in the name of Jesus Christ. Amen.
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7: And so, yeah, my foundation was completely shattered. It was totally unexpected. My dad was my best friend. We were super close. In many ways, he was like a hero to me. So when my dad was arrested, to say it was a shock is an understatement. He had a relationship with a student. He was a high school teacher. He betrayed what he had always taught me and who I thought he was. I felt a lot of shame in the beginning, because it was all over the news, and I somehow felt like his actions were a reflection of me. It's really hard to put into words, honestly, the shame that you feel. I felt for a long time like I didn't want to keep going. I was just exhausted. I was mentally, emotionally, physically exhausted, and I didn't want to leave the house. I didn't want to do any of the things I was responsible for. That was hard. I didn't want to feel so heavy. I didn't want to keep going like that. I get a phone call, and it was my dad, and I was standing in my kid's toy room, and it was such a surreal experience to be on the phone with my dad, surrounded by toys, and this is the first time we've talked. He was talking to me from jail. It was really hard to reconcile the person I knew as my father and this person who had done this thing. When I chose to focus on the man I knew as my father, that was when I focused on what was I grateful for? What were the good things? What were the good moments? What were the good memories? I can get back this family vacation, and I can get back this performance that I was in that you came to. I can get back this time I sang with you in church, and I can get back this book that we talked about. I can get back all of the good and not focus on the bad, because that was miserable. Having the foundation of the gospel in my life growing up as a kid, I was taught to love. I was taught to forgive. I was taught about Christ's example, and none of the people that he took extra time for, that he cared for, that he loved, that he forgave, they weren't perfect. And so I knew what forgiveness was. I knew what it looked like. And I knew who should be forgiven, not the perfect people. The people that are forgiven are the people that are making big, giant mistakes. And little ones. I mean, he forgives all of us, which is so amazing. But if I didn't have a relationship with my Savior when this happened, my suffering would have been deeper and it would have been longer. Forgiving him doesn't mean that you're okay with his actions. It means that you're not going to dwell on his actions and focus on his actions and define him by this one action. It takes time to forgive. It wasn't instant. You know, it was a different process for each of us. I think that's the key word. It was a process. It took actual work to get to a place of forgiveness. It didn't just happen because time had passed. And that might happen for some people. For me, I didn't want to wait, hoping that someday I'd feel it, because it felt heavy. And so I worked at it. I worked really hard by calling him, by visiting him, by not completely severing that tie, praying a lot, by turning to my Savior, asking for strength, asking for comfort, asking to just get through the day sometimes. I would pray to see the good and to, you know, recognize what I was grateful for. And I think that's how forgiveness worked for me. It came because I was looking for it. It came because I was working for it.
8: We were best friends. We didn't let little things bother us because we didn't know how long we had together. And I just wanted to give him the best life that I could for as long as he had on the earth.
9: Latter-day Saint Voices, Guided to Monica. When I lived in São Paulo, Brazil, I got to know a special woman named Graça. She was a lovely and kind woman and a friend to all. Graça was my visiting teaching companion. She was a mother of three, worked part-time, and didn't have a car or telephone. But none of this stopped her from serving. From my balcony, I could see a single window of her house. When she was available, Grazia would put a red piece of fabric in that window to signal that she was ready to go visiting. She never found an excuse not to serve. I have often thought about Grazia's signal and her wonderful example of faithful and simple service. One experience stands out in my mind. We prepared and prayed before going to visit one of our sisters. As we approached her house, we realized we had actually driven to a different sister's house. We were assigned to visit this sister, a less active mother of two young children, but had not planned to visit her that day. Because we were there, we knocked, but nobody answered. We decided to be persistent and wait. The sister, Monica, eventually came and told us she was busy. We noticed she was tired and almost in tears. When we said we were there to help, she allowed us to enter. Her baby was crying, so we told her to take care of her baby and we would wait. When Monica went upstairs with the baby, we got to work, cleaning several rooms and folding all the clothes we could see. When Monica saw how nice her house looked, she started crying, opened her heart to us, and shared some of her challenges. We promised to help her, and we talked to the Relief Society president about her challenges. The following Sunday, Monica was in church. Monica became an active, happy sister, and we continued to minister to her with love and care. She still had the same challenges, but she was able to deal with them with more faith and courage because of her activity in the church. I'm so grateful for Grazia's example as we served together. We had prayed for guidance, and God had led us to Monica. Rosanna Suarez, Utah, USA.
10: Early Women of the Restoration. Emma Protected Scripture by Jennifer Reeder, Church History Department. Like Emma Smith, we can honor the scriptures and courageously defend truth. Just after midnight on September 22, 1827, a carriage quietly bumped along the countryside near Manchester, New York, USA. Joseph and Emma Smith were heading to a hill where an ancient record, written on gold plates, waited for them. An angel named Moroni had told Joseph to bring the right person with him to get the record. Through personal revelation, Joseph knew that his wife, Emma, was that person. Emma waited as her husband, Prophet, received the plates and then hid them in a hollow log. The sun began to rise as the couple returned home. The next day, Emma heard from Joseph Smith Sr. that a group of men were plotting to steal the gold plates. Taking a spare horse, she rode more than an hour to warn Joseph, who was able to secure the plates in a locked box. This was not the only time Emma protected priceless scripture. On the couple's journey to Pennsylvania, she helped hide the plates in a barrel of beans. During the translation process, Emma gave Joseph a linen cloth to cover the plates as they sat on a kitchen table during the day, and bought a red leather box for the written paper manuscripts. She also asked her brother-in-law for a box, which she and Joseph kept under their bed and where the plates were locked each night. Several years later, Emma protected the manuscript of the prophet's translation of the Bible, carrying it under her skirt while crossing the frozen Mississippi River. In addition to protecting scriptures, Emma helped with the translation of the Book of Mormon. She was Joseph's first scribe, carefully writing down verses we use today. She sewed a pouch for a seer stone Joseph sometimes used to translate. At the end of her life, Emma remembered the role she played in helping share these scriptures with the world. "I was an active participant," she said. She testified that Joseph was a prophet of the Restoration and that the Book of Mormon was a marvel and a wonder. See a longer article about Emma Smith with detailed sources in the digital version of this issue in the Gospel Library at churchofjesuschrist.org and in the mobile app. End of Emma Protected Scripture, read by Kara McClellan.
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11: 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I'm Carly Guymon.
12: And I'm Shaylin Back. We're your co-hosts. We're excited today to welcome back to the podcast Matthew McBride. Matt, thanks for being here today.
13: It's good to be here.
12: Matt is the director of publications for the Church History Department, and he is a contributor to the Joseph Smith Papers and to the new narrative church history volume, Saints, the Story of the Church of Jesus Christ of Latter-day Saints. And part of his focus professionally has been on the history of missions, and we are really looking forward to our discussion today about early sister missionaries in particular. And Matt, I remember reading in Saints about women in the 19th century who served with their husbands when they were called on missions. Will you just tell us more about this informal way that women were involved in missionary work in the beginning of the church, and then what eventually led to women being called as individual full-time missionaries?
13: Sure. You know, from about

0: quiet ministry that these women carry out over the decades, sometimes in person, sometimes in letters, sometimes they'll publish in a church newspaper or magazine. One of my favorite examples of this is Marianne Fulmer Price, who joins the church in the American South. Her parents do not join the church. She's kind of, I think, the only convert from her family at the time. Leave marries a man named John Fulmer. They live in Nauvoo, and they're about ready to embark on the trek west. And she's realizing this might mark the last time that she ever gets to see her family, A, and B, maybe even correspond with them, because there's so much that's unknown to her. And so there are these great letters that she sends to her family, I think in Tennessee, where she defends the gospel, defends her a choice to join the church, and teaches them. And there have to be tens of thousands of instances like this of women doing
1: this
0: really
1: informally.
0: Just this
1: desire to share what they believe and what they've learned.
0: Exactly. Something they feel so strongly about, right? The other way that women participate is that, and this is where it's interesting and something that's very different from what we experience today. Almost all the men who were called on missions in the 19th century were married. It was in the mid-19th century. And so these wives of the missionaries are the unsung heroes of 19th century Latter-day Saint missions, because when their husbands leave, they run the farm, they operate the family business, they take care of the children, the home. They're doing everything. It's phenomenal. And without them, like, missionary work just does not go forward.
1: Right. Thank you for pointing that out. I think I've never really comprehended that. I'm like, how does that work? How does that work when your husband leaves and you're running the whole show all by yourself?
0: Yeah, it was not easy. And there are many stories of just incredible faith and sacrifice on the part of these missionary wives. There were a few of them that would accompany their husbands into the mission field too. So, and this happened most often in missions that were more remote, like where you had to travel for a really long time to get to the South Pacific, for example.
1: French Polynesia, right?
0: Yes, exactly. And if you've read In Saints, you've encountered the story of Louisa Barnes Pratt.
2: That's my favorite.
0: Yeah, no, it's an amazing story. But the mission was so remote. It took so long to get there. They would spend longer time there as a result. And so as a way of maybe trying to alleviate some of the strain that that places on a marriage and a family, you know, the church leaders would allow or even suggest that a small number of women accompany their husbands to the mission field.
2: And their children, too, in some cases.
1: A family affair.
0: Exactly. And this is something that a lot of Protestant women did, too, by point of comparison. In the 19th century, a lot of Protestant missionary wives. And the kinds of things that missionary wives did in the church during this time were very similar in some respects to what Protestant women did. They were there, as the Protestants would call them, as assistant missionaries. They were doing indirect mission rather than kind of the public representative speaking, preaching, trying to win converts. They were there in part to support their husband, to operate the household and to cook and to clean. They would often teach in mission schools, and Louisa Barnes Pratt does this for a period of time in French Polynesia, where she teaches her children and local children. So these were kind of the ways that women participated in missions in the 19th century. This is a time period where in Western cultures, there's a very strong feeling of separate spheres where men are public figures and in the public sphere, and women are in the domestic or the private sphere and operating there, and that they have very distinctive roles. And so it wasn't common for women, at least in the early to mid-19th century, to be participating as like a public
1: more
0: preacher,
1: actively,
0: a proselytizer.
1: But then that changed, right?
0: Exactly. So it changed in a very big way. And it changed outside of the church as well. But the moment that I've studied a little bit is 1898 in the church, which is the moment when Wilford Woodruff calls the first full-time proselytizing women missionaries in the history of the church, gives them ministerial certificates. This included single women for the first time. This is a big change. So part of what I wanted to study was what were some of the big long-term trends that were moving underneath this that kind of set the stage for that moment? And then, what was really different about it? And what was the experience of women now being newly called to serve missions in this space that had been designated for men for so many decades, right? So as far as like the trends, there are a couple of things you have to know. And one is, we talked about how

0: mid-19th century, most missionaries are married men. They're in their 30s and 40s and 50s. But one important trend is in those last couple of decades of the 19th century, the age for missionaries starts to just drop precipitously, so that by the mid to late 1890s, the typical missionary is in his mid-20s. This is a fairly big difference. Not only are they in their mid-20s, they're also single men. It's a generational shift. Mm-hmm. The first generation of Latter-day Saints is passing the baton to their children, their grandchildren. And so you have this large cohort of younger people that are ready, they're prepared.
1: It's easier for them to go. They don't have as many responsibilities at home.
2: Probably, yeah.
0: In fact, urbanization and kind of the shift away from farming life for many people means that you have the kind of experience you have as a young woman or a young man is a little bit different than it would have been before. So there's a lot happening there, but the important thing is that age is coming down. And then the other thing to remember is that we're at the tail end of almost a half century of practicing plural marriage. Mm-hmm. And that creates, as you can imagine, an interesting, challenging, difficult situation for missionaries, because polygamy is viewed by almost everyone else in the Western world as this barbaric practice. And a lot of the criticisms that people had of plural marriage really focused on what the implications of that practice were for women. And so you have in popular literature, in the news media, you have these
1: comics.
0: Depictions. And yes, absolutely. I mean, comics, novels, there are these depictions of what Latter-day Saint plural marriage was quote unquote really like. And they're absolutely scandalous. They're upsetting, they're shocking. They depict women as being enslaved to their husbands. And so this is the image of the church in the world, for better or for worse. And everybody knows, or they think they know, what this is all about, what goes on in the ground.
2: Even crossing the boundaries of like the Atlantic, right? Even over in Europe, it's traveled there that this is what it's like in Utah.
0: Absolutely. It wreaks havoc with missionary work sometimes. And so this is an important part of the stage setting that you have to do to understand 1898, is to just know the kind of opposition that we're still experiencing. Now, by 1898, we're 8 years after the manifesto. So President Woodruff in 1890 announces this manifesto. We like to say that it marked the beginning of the end of plural marriage. It took some time for it to finish, but it's still top of mind for everybody. It's still the church's image. But the fact that we did stop and kind of started to dial back the practice of plural marriage in 1890 did another thing. It accelerated a trend, whereas before, almost all young women in Utah were married, and they were married by the time they were 20. And it was even more common for them for a period of time to be married when they were 18 or 19. But as you start to dial back the practice of plural marriage, you get this larger number of women who are in their early 20s, which is now the age we're calling people to serve missions, and they are single still.
2: They're available.
0: Wow.
2: Yeah.
0: They have some time. And what do they do with their time? Well, they go to school. Like, they're taking advantage of these academies that have sprouted up all over Utah. They're becoming very well educated. They're becoming articulate. And they're looking at this previous generation of Latter-day Saint women who, when times got really tough in that struggle over plural marriage and it's the way it's perceived by the public, you know, the mothers of these young women had really stepped up in the 1870s, 1880s. They had spoken publicly. They defended it.
2: Mm-hmm.
0: They used the power of the ballot in a sense to protect it and defend it. So they've got that example too. So all of these things kind of are happening, and they kind of set the stage for a moment in 1898 that I just have found really, really interesting.
1: Okay, tell us more about this moment.
0: So this is where we can put some names into this story instead of talking really generally. There's a woman named Elizabeth Claridge McCune, who is the wife of a very, very wealthy railroad and logging magnate in Salt Lake. She's a faithful member of the church. She's a member of some of the various boards, the Young Ladies Mutual Improvement Association, very involved in her community, a public figure. She and her family go on a vacation And it's going to be a grand tour of Europe. And they're going to start in England. And part of the reason they go there is because her son is on a mission in England. And they're going to go say hello. And then afterward, they're going to go to Italy and so forth. But while they're in England, they stay down in the southern part of England. And they kind of try to help the missionaries a little bit. Her son's there. She'll go to their street meetings. And they will preach. And she will stand by and hold their hats while they speak. Sometimes she'll help them sing. And she'll listen to the kinds of accusations that people are hurling at the missionaries in these street meetings and the kinds of difficulties that they're having trying to explain things. And as you can imagine, like trying to defend or explain plural marriage when you are a missionary force composed entirely of young men.
2: Yeah.
0: Like, yeah, take our word for it. Women are fine. It's okay. It's good.
2: Doesn't hold a lot of weight.
0: Right. It's not persuasive. And so I think she sat there and watched and listened and thought, I wish I could speak. And at a certain point, they have a conference meeting, and it's held in this hall in London, in Islington. And she's sitting there, and she's listening to one of the members of the mission presidency talk. And he's talking about some of the challenges missionaries are having. He talks about how there's this one, in particular, this anti-Mormon pamphleteer, who is a former member of the church, who had been going around holding these meetings. And he was saying all of these terrible things. And it kind of had this ring of authority to it because he could say, yeah, I lived in Utah. I know what's going on there. Let me tell you what's really happening there. And it was, of course, like bonkers, some of this stuff. Mm-hmm. It's, you know, women are not allowed to leave the home. They can't leave Utah.
2: Wholly inaccurate.
0: They can't speak in public. They can't, you know, it's all this, all of these accusations. And this doesn't reflect Elizabeth's own experience, of course. And she's sitting there in the audience listening to this. And the mission presidency member is Joseph McMurrin. He sees her in the audience. He knows her. And he says, pointing to her, tonight we have this prominent woman from Utah. And she's going to speak to us about the conditions in Utah and what life is like for Latter-day Saint women in Utah. So she's taken completely by surprise. She's shocked. She's terrified, but she agrees to do it. And she comes back that evening and she speaks. And the effect of her speech is just electric. And there are people coming up to her afterward and congratulating her and shaking her hand and saying, thank you so much. And it is really good to hear from you. It's good to know from your own perspective. And
2: so much more trusted. Right.
0: Yeah, you can trust her to speak on this issue in a way that it's more difficult to trust the younger men. And so the mission presidency takes notice. They start taking her around to other conference meetings in other parts of southern England, and she teaches and speaks again, very similar approach. And Joseph McMurrin writes a letter to President Woodruff and says, if a small number of women could be called to serve as missions, we think that the effect could be really good. And President Woodruff brings this letter into a meeting on March 11th, where he confers with his counselors, George Buchanan, Joseph F. Smith, and they talk about this. And at the same time, they had received another letter from California, from the mission president there, saying, would it be okay if you called my wife to just be here with me and to actually be, you know, to speak, to be a missionary? So they're hearing this from different directions, and they decide in that meeting that they will call women to serve missions for that purpose. And so within a matter of just a few weeks, A, they announce it at conference. B, they call the first two single women missionaries in the history of the church, and they call them to serve where? Well, in England, right where Elizabeth McCune had been. Mm-hmm. So that's kind of the moment, the big shift where things change. And those are some of the reasons for it and kind of why we ended up where we are.
1: Well, I love that they were wanted and that there was so much value that was seen
2: in their voice
1: from these women's voices. And so what was the process of these sisters first being called on a mission? Like, I just want to know, were sisters showing interest in that? Did they, apply to be missionaries? How did that happen?
2: How were they chosen? Yeah.
0: Yes, it's interesting. So the way that missionaries were called at that time involved a fairly elaborate process. There's not a missionary department here, and there's not a formal application process in the same way that we have today. You have, on the one hand, mission presidents who are speaking for the demand side of the equation. We need missionaries. Mm-hmm. So they'll write to the first presidency and they'll say...
2: asking for a quantity of...
0: Exactly. We've got this many people coming home and here's some areas we'd like to open. We think you should send us 11 people or whatever. So that's happening. And then on the other side, you have bishops, you have stake presidents who are recommending people as missionaries. And a lot of times members of the 12 or members of the First Council of the 70, when they would travel and go to stake conferences or ward meetings, they'd talk about this and encourage people to serve missions and ask the bishops to make some recommendations.
2: Kind of identify and...
0: Yep, because they're trying to match the demand with some supply, right? Mm-hmm. And so it was kind of this recommendation or nomination process. And when word gets out that, oh yeah, we can recommend women.
2: Women are needed and... unwanted.
0: Exactly. Yeah. You say, okay, well, who's gonna be the first one? Who's gonna be the one to recommend a woman from their ward or their stake? And it's this bishop in Provo who starts to make recommendations. And he hears that a couple of young women in his ward are actually getting ready to go on a trip to England. And he says, hey, well, what if you just called them as missionaries? Exactly.
1: What a great vacation.
0: It turned out really well for both of them. It was, the trip had been designed. There were these two young women. One was Amanda Inez Knight, and one of them was Lucy Jane Brimhall. They went by Inez and Jenny, and they were going to go together. And part of what they hoped to do was to say hello to Inez's brother, who was serving a mission there, who also happened to be Jenny's boyfriend. So we wouldn't recommend this today. But at the same time, but it happened, right? So they plan this trip and their bishop says, hey, what if we recommended you to be missionaries, gave you certificates and you could preach while you're there? And they said, sure. And he recommended them the First Presidency. The First Presidency issued calls and they became the first two women who were called. And so they go there and Jenny only stays for about 6 months and she returns home about the time that her soon-to-be fiancé returned from his mission and they married and I guess what lived happily ever after. I don't know. But Inez stayed there for almost 2 years. And so a lot of times when we talk about the founding mother, that's not the right word, but like kind of the pioneer sister missionary, we'll talk about Inez Knight. Mm-hmm. Because what was important about her experience is that she was, yes, one of the first two, but then she stuck around long enough to have a couple of other companions. So she had a chance to kind of shape these first couple of generations, you know, because this is an age when you don't have an MTC and a lot of formal training. It's a big question. I mean, the fact that we're starting to call young people at this time, it's like, okay, I'm not calling like a 42-year-old
2: kind of seasoned church leader or...
0: Yeah, who's been speaking in their 70s quorum for 20 years to go out. We're calling like this 22-year-old, you know, how do we train these people? Mm-hmm. And frankly, like that first group of sisters, they were really well educated because they had been attending the academies, a lot of them, especially the ones that were sent to England, to Europe, to the Eastern United States, where most of our missionaries actually were sent at that time. You know, they had school teaching experience. Mm-hmm. They were educated, they were trained. And it's no surprise then that you get mission presidencies saying, why, you know, elders, if you could just teach as well as these young women that have been called, we'd be in much better shape. That didn't always go over well. but there's a reason that this was happening.
2: They were asking for these women.
0: They were good. They were really, really
1: prepared. So amazing.
2: I want to mention to our listeners too, Matt, as Shailen mentioned earlier, has spent a significant amount of time researching missions and missionaries. He's written an Ensign article or several articles on the topic, spoke at the Church History Symposium on this topic, wrote an article for the Journal of Mormon History on this topic, so knows so well these women and these individuals that were in the beginning called lady missionaries, I think is what we've seen them called. And you've described kind of this adjustment of these women going into what had been really kind of a man's world, right? A place where men were serving and that was the organization and the structure. So maybe give some examples. Tell us what that was like for these women to enter this world and to kind of be carving out a space for the women that would follow them.
0: It's a good way to put it because they're there not only to preach the gospel and convert people to the church. They have this task now of converting all of the male missionaries in these missions that they're coming to the idea that it's good.
2: It's going to be a shared space now.
0: So yeah, I mean, it was interesting. There are lots of funny little details that come out in the diaries and the letters of these women. It's really fact. They were keenly aware that they were like the only women in what had been a completely male endeavor and sphere for decades. And so they come into a meeting, and one of the most popular song that you sing in a missionary meeting in some of these places is "We're the True Born Sons of Zion." It's this great song. It's a rousing song. It's intended to get all of the young men
2: all together.
0: Exactly. And so you see sometimes Josephine Booth, who's one of these first single women, in her journal referring to herself and to the other sisters as the true born sons of Zion, according to the Relief Society, or something like that, because she's just saying, every time I come to a meeting, this is the song I sing.
2: Had to find some humor in the situation.
0: Sure. And when someone stands up to start the meeting, they say, "Elders" or "Brethren," and then they move on.
2: And they're like, "Hello, we're here too."
0: Yeah, I'm here. And so Josephine and others sometimes would refer to themselves as the female brethren, because that's
1: so
0: what they
1: funny.
0: Were called in all the meetings, was the brethren. And so some of it was just kind of this humorous adjustment to, you've got male terms, male labels for things. You've got just practices that they kind of bumped up against a lot. Sometimes it was a little more challenging. Clara Holbrook, one of these women, writes in a letter to her parents about how they had just bought a new conference house in one area. This is a combined space where missionaries could live, but they could also hold meetings. And they hadn't yet found a housekeeper. And the elders found it so convenient that the sisters were there, because they could just have the sisters do all the housekeeping, the cooking, and the cleaning. And this became really frustrating to these younger women, because they had been called and felt like the burden of their calling. They knew that they needed to be there to preach
2: the
0: gospel.
2: We're here to minister and to preach, yeah.
0: And so, exactly. And so they talk a little bit to the mission president, and there's this moment in a letter where she said, "Sister Sargent and I are still to work in London, but housekeeping, I think, will soon be a thing of the past. For Brother Lyman, who's now the mission president, says this cannot go on. We were not called here for this purpose." So they hired a housekeeper, and things got a little bit more back to normal. But the sisters were always kind of bumping up against these kinds of things.
2: So you've described to us, Matt, that after this initial calling of just a handful of sister missionaries, that over a short time, there's almost this explosion of sisters that are now participating in missionary work. Can you describe that change and what that looked like, you know, over, you know, a couple decades or so? And then we can talk more about where sister missionaries are today, which is really exciting.
0: Yeah, I mean, you start out with these very small numbers. And it's interesting because this moment in 1898 also marks a change for women who are accompanying their husbands on missions. They receive certificates. They have a different understanding
2: of their role.
0: Of what they're there to do. And so this is a sea change. And it's not just for the single women who are defending the church against these accusations in England. It's kind of everywhere. And it starts to grow in terms of numbers, so that after about a decade or 12, 15 years, we've got hundreds of women who are serving missions, which is a lot at the time. Probably represents, you know, over time, anywhere between 10 and 20% of the missionary force, and it fluctuates some. And during times like World War II, when fewer men were available, women made up 48% of the force for about a year until that changed again. And at first, it was kind of like viewed as an experiment. They called it the Lady Missionary Experiment. And there were all these articles, like in the Young Women's Journal and in the Improvement Era. What do you think about the Lady Missionary Experiment? Is this a good idea? What do you think? You know, and so you get mission presidents weighing in, you get young men weighing in, young women weighing in. Everybody had their opinions about what this experiment was, and whether it was going to last, and, you know, what were we about?
2: If it was a permanent thing or...
0: Yeah. Mm-hmm. And it, of course, it turned out to be, and women have been a critical part of the missionary force for a century now, more, I guess, 122 years.
2: Yeah. And at the end of 2019, there were more than 19,000 young sister missionaries serving out of more than 65,000 missionaries total. That's elders and sisters and couples. So about approaching 30% of the whole missionary force today is sister missionaries. So for me, and Shaylin and I both served missions, and to think about this legacy of women who who kind of paved that path and set examples to the women who went before us, who set examples to us. It's just really inspiring. And I would love for you to share what we can learn from early sister missionaries and how women today, especially young women or maybe prospective missionaries, can feel inspired and strengthened by these early women in our history.
0: I'd love to. Would it be okay if I did that while sharing maybe even a few words of wisdom from a few early sister missionaries? I have a daughter who served a mission a few years ago in California. And so I got to kind of be there up close and firsthand as I watched her think about and prepare for a mission. And, you know, I served a mission myself. And anybody who's done that knows, like, you feel a lot of feelings when you're in that moment where you're preparing. You can feel inadequate because it's something so entirely new and frankly can be a little bit scary to think about. And so one of the things that I love to do as I read the journals and letters of these women who were called on missions in those early days is look to see what kind of a reaction they have and how they think about the call and then kind of just resolving to go do the work. So this is from Josephine Clough. She was actually a widow. Her husband died while she was still fairly young. She left on a mission in 1904, and she was going to go to be a missionary at the St. Louis World's Fair, the Louisiana Purchase Exposition. Oh, wow. And this is like, this is big, huge event, and the church is going to be represented there. And she's this woman who's spent her entire life in Southern Arizona. She's raised a couple of kids, and here she goes. But she says, this call means so much to me. And she says, gratitude, weakness, and grief fought hard for the mastery of my feelings. Gratitude that I was deemed a worthy ambassador for the gospel of Christ. Weakness that I felt so incapable of performing such a mission with any satisfaction to myself or my Heavenly Father. Grief that I should be obliged to leave my loved ones for so indefinite a period. And she said, while these conflicting emotions raged in my heart, the thought often presented itself to me that we should leave all for the gospel's sake, father, mother, sisters, brothers, all. And one Sabbath in meeting, the speaker quoted, he that will not take up the cross and follow me is not worthy of me. I had viewed this mission in the light of a little cross. And as each day rolled around, I strove to bring myself into complete submission. I had no thought of refusing to go, but the sacrifice seemed to be a mountain over which I had no power. I love to read that because it just opens a window on the heart and mind of this other person who's gone through this similar experience that you've gone through as you're thinking about your mission.
1: And we've felt those things.
0: She
1: articulates it so clearly, and yeah. I just felt that.
0: I do want to say these women were, as I've said, most of them were very well educated. They're phenomenal writers.
2: Mm-hmm. Very articulate.
0: And their journals do such a good job. They're so reflective. Mm-hmm. And they don't just say, like if I wrote in my journal, I'd say what I ate or where I went or something like that. Like they're really, really kind of laying their heart out there on the page in a way that's really striking.
2: Mm-hmm. And kind of comforting to, I think it would be comforting as you're preparing to hear a mission to hear those words and think, yeah, that's how I feel. Mm-hmm. And that she found the resolve to move forward is really inspiring.
0: Here's a couple of things I think from Josephine Booth, if I can share, who's this woman who serves in England in 1899. And she talks about how when she's on a mission tour and she's riding with some of the more senior elders in the mission. And she says that these two men were somewhat opposed to lady missionaries. And that didn't make things any more agreeable. So she's having kind of this uncomfortable train ride with these two men who are very vocal about the fact that they don't think that the lady missionary experiment is a good idea. But then she talks about how a couple days later, she attends three meetings. The house is crowded each time with people. And she's the speaker. And the mission president had brought her along to speak in these three different cities. And it went well. She said, never was a queen treated better. And the more they did, the more unworthy I felt till I prayed in my heart, oh, Father, give me a grateful heart for all these blessings you are showering upon me. And I wondered what lesson he wanted me to learn from it all. And then she said, another thing that filled my soul with joy was that these two men had said they didn't think sister missionaries were a great idea, came up to her and said, Sister Booth, the Lord is pleased with your work. If you were my daughter, I would push you forward that the world might see you. And so she had this moment kind of at the end where, in spite of these insecurities and worries about how she's going to be received as she preaches the gospel, that she has this kind of this nice moment where the whole audience that listened to her comes up and talks to her about what a wonderful job she did, and that these missionaries came up afterward and said, you know, I would push you forward so the whole world can see you.
2: Some more acceptance there.
0: Yeah, and that's encouraging. And I think it's kind of a nice way to think about kind of how we've thought about women and their participation in missionary work ever since. Mm-hmm. There was an article in the New York Times a few years ago about how effective young women are as missionaries. And I thought, yeah, the article just kind of echoes this. It almost makes that same recommendation. We should push these young women forward so that all the world might mm-hmm. see them. And I thought about that a few times as my daughter served a mission, and I would read her letters and think, she was really, really good. She's a better missionary than I was. Just phenomenal to see the way she would work with people and connect with people in a really powerful way. So,
2: and I think that we look back on the 20th century as this huge period of growth for the church, and we think of the contribution of missionaries, and we can put sister missionaries right into that as major contributors, and the impact and influence they had was enormous on that.
1: This is just amazing to me, hearing these experiences from the first sister missionaries. And I mean, missions are hard in general, but then to have that added pressure and stress of trying to break through this male missionary force, you know, they did such an incredible job. They were very strong, very faithful, and it's incredibly inspiring. As we were preparing for this interview with you, Matt, you had shared with us some resources that we'll share in our show notes and our description just with our listeners, because we loved learning about some of these sisters in their descriptions of certain the things that they went through and certain feelings that they had. It's just like, that is, it's the same. It's 120 years later, and I felt those same things. And one of the resources is in Family Search. They have a way that will kind of highlight the missionaries in your family. And I found this sister, her name's Sadie Nelson, and she served in 1919, and she's my grandpa's aunt. And I'm just thinking, that's not that far away. And she has living grandchildren that I have yet to connect with, but it was just incredible to me. And I feel this connection so strongly with someone I've never met, but I just totally went down a rabbit hole in family in Family Search, just trying to learn more about her. She was a widow when she went, and she didn't have any children. She served in the Eastern States for a couple years, and then came home and went on to marry someone else. But it was just such an incredible connection to an incredible and major part of our church history, especially related to missionaries. And we want to know, how would you, Matt, how would you summarize the importance and contributions of sister missionaries throughout the history of the church?
0: Beginning right in the 1890s there, you have this mantra that women can open doors that men can't, and that there are unique contributions that women can make to the process of preaching the gospel and helping people become converted to the gospel of Jesus Christ that men aren't as well positioned to do. And we talked about why that might have been the case because of plural marriage, right? And the conditions in the missions at the time. Clara Holbrook says, you have no idea how the question of polygamy confronts us on all sides. People who accept or would listen to other principles turn a deaf ear to us on account of this one principle. So what women were able to do on that one account was really important and an example of kind of a unique contribution. And I wouldn't pretend to know all of the unique ways that women contribute, but I served a mission and I saw sister missionaries teach and I watched my daughter and I saw her emails. And I think if you were to dig in and do the same kind of research that I've done about the 1890s and look at the 1930s or 50s or 80s or today, I have no doubt that you could find similar ways that women are contributing as missionaries that are unique, that are important.
2: I love the idea of it being a unique contribution, mm-hmm. right? That it's important and it is so needed to make up kind of the puzzle piece of outreach of the gospel of Jesus Christ. Right?
0: Yeah.
2: That to reach certain people or to communicate certain messages, that women really are able to provide this unique perspective, unique voice that really is so needed.
1: Yeah. Thank you so much, Matt, for spending time with us today to talk about so many remarkable early sister missionaries and for the great work that you've done to make their legacy known and to celebrate their contributions. So thank you again.
0: You bet.
2: Yeah, thank you. Thank you for your work. And again, as we've mentioned earlier in the episode, we will share in the description links to these various articles and stories. Depending on the platform that you're listening on, the church's website, if you go to churchofjesuschrist.org and search for the Latter-day Saint Women podcast, there under each episode, there's lists of links and resources to learn more about each of the topics that we are discussing. 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
5: My beloved brothers and sisters, how grateful I am to be with you this beautiful Easter morning when our thoughts turn to the Savior of the world. I send my love and greetings to each of you and pray that our Heavenly Father will inspire my words. This conference marks 7 years since I was sustained as president of the church. They've been busy years, filled not only with a few challenges, but also with countless blessings. Among the most enjoyable and sacred of these blessings has been my opportunity to dedicate and rededicate temples. Most recently, this past November, my privilege to dedicate the beautiful new Phoenix, Arizona temple. I was joined by President Dieter F. Uchtdorf, Elder Dallin H. Oaks, Elder Richard J. Maines, Elder Lynn G. Robbins, Elder Ken F. Richards. On the evening prior to the dedication, a marvelous cultural celebration was held. Over 4,000 of our young youth from the temple district performed beautifully. The following day, the temple was dedicated in 3 sacred and inspiring sessions. The building of temples is a very clear indication of the growth of the church. We currently have 144 temples in operation worldwide, with 5 being renovated and 13 more under construction. In addition, 13 temples which were previously announced are in various stages of preparation before construction begins. This year, we anticipate rededicating 2 temples and dedicating 5 new temples, which are scheduled for completion. For the past 2 years, as we have concentrated on our efforts in completing previously announced temples, we've held in abeyance plans for any additional temples. This morning, however, I'm very pleased to announce 3 new temples will be built in the following locations: Abidjan, Ivory Coast, Port-au-Prince, Haiti, and Bangkok, Thailand. What marvelous blessings are in store for our faithful members in these areas, and indeed wherever temples are located throughout the world. The process of determining needs and finding locations for additional temples is ongoing. For a desire that as many members as possible have an opportunity to attend the temple without great sacrifices of time and resources. As we've done in the past, we'll keep you informed as decisions are made in this regard. As I think of temples, my thoughts turn to the many blessings we receive therein. As we enter through the doors of the temple, we leave behind us the distractions and confusion of the world. Inside this sacred sanctuary, we find beauty and order. There's rest for our souls and respite from the cares of our lives. As we attend the temple, there can come to us a dimension of spirituality and a feeling of peace,
6: which will transcend any other feeling which could come into the human heart. We will grasp the true meaning of the words of the Savior when he said, "Peace I leave with you, my peace I give unto you. Not let your heart be troubled, neither let it be afraid." Such peace can permeate any heart, hearts that are troubled, hearts that are burdened down with grief, hearts that feel confusion, hearts that plead for help. I recently learned firsthand of a young man who attended the temple with a heart pleading for help. Many months earlier, he had received his call to serve in a mission in South America. However, his visa was delayed for such a lengthy period, he was reassigned to a mission in the United States. Although disappointed he could not serve in the area of his original call, he nonetheless worked hard at his new assignment, determined to serve to the best of his ability. He became discouraged, however, because of negative experiences he had with missionaries, who seemed to him to be more interested in having a good time than in sharing the gospel. A few short months later, this young man suffered a very serious health challenge, which left him partially paralyzed. And so he was sent home on a medical leave. Some months later, the young man had healed completely, and his paralysis had disappeared. He was informed that he would once again be able to serve as a missionary, a blessing for which he had prayed daily. The only disappointing news was that he returned to the same mission which he had left, where he felt the behaviors and attitudes of some missionaries were less than they should be. He came to the temple to seek comfort and a confirmation that he could have a good experience as a missionary. His parents also had prayed that this temple visit would provide the help their son needed. As the young man entered the celestial room following the session, he sat in a chair and began to pray for guidance from his Heavenly Father. Another who entered the celestial room shortly afterwards was a young man whose name was Landon. He walked into the room. His gaze was immediately drawn to the young man sitting on the chair, eyes closed and obviously praying. Landon received an unmistakable prompting that he should speak with the young man. Hesitant to interrupt, however, he decided to wait. After several minutes had gone by, the young man was still praying. Landon knew he could no longer postpone the prompting. He approached the young man and gently touched his shoulder. The young man opened his eyes, startled that he had been disturbed. Landon said quietly, and I quote, "I felt impressed. I need to talk with you, although I'm not certain why." As they began to converse, the young man poured out his heart to Landon, explaining his circumstances and ending with his desire to receive some comfort and encouragement concerning his mission. Landon, who had returned from a successful mission just a year earlier, told of his own mission, experiences, the challenges and concerns he had faced, the manner in which he turned to the Lord for help, and the blessings he had received. His words were comforting and reassuring, and his enthusiasm for his mission was contagious. Eventually, as his fears subsided, a feeling of peace came to the young man. He felt deep gratitude as he realized his prayer had been answered. The two young men prayed together. Then Landon prepared to leave, happy that he had listened to the inspiration which had come to him. As he stood to go, the young man asked Landon, "Where did you serve your mission?" To this point, neither of them had mentioned to the other the name of the mission in which he had served. When Landon replied with the name of his mission, tears welled up in the eyes of the young man. Landon had served in the very mission to which the young man would be returning. In a recent letter to me, Landon shared with me the young man's parting words to him, and I quote them. I had faith Heavenly Father would bless me, but I never could have imagined he'd send someone to help me who had served in my own mission. I know now that all would be well. Close quote. The humble prayer of a sincere heart had been heard and answered. My brothers and sisters, in our lives we'll have temptations. We will have trials and challenges. As we go to the temples, as we remember the covenants we make there, we will be better able to overcome those temptations and to bear our trials. In the temple, we can find peace. The blessings of the temple are priceless. One for which I'm grateful every day of my life is that which beloved my beloved wife Frances and I received. So we knelt at a sacred altar and made covenants binding us together for all eternity. There is no blessing more precious to me than the peace and comfort I receive from the knowledge I have that she and I will be together again. May our Heavenly Father bless us, that we may have the spirit of temple worship, that we may be obedient to his commandments, that we may follow carefully the steps of our Lord and Savior, Jesus Christ. I testify that he's our Redeemer. He's the Son of God. It is who came forth from the grave that first Easter morning, bringing with him the gift of everlasting life for all of God's children. On this beautiful day, as we celebrate that momentous event, may we offer prayers of gratitude for his great and marvelous gift to us. That this may be so, I pray humbly in his holy name. Amen.
4: 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Let us not take counsel from our fears. The Latter-day Saints Channel.
7: Come follow me. 2 Nephi, chapters 31 through 33. What truths do 1 Nephi and 2 Nephi teach us about Jesus Christ? Near the end of his writings, Nephi says, "If ye shall believe in Christ, you will believe in these words, for they are the words of Christ." 2 Nephi chapter 33, verse 10. Many truths about the Savior's character, life, and atonement are found in what we've studied in the Book of Mormon so far this year. Discussion. What have you learned about Jesus Christ from reading the Book of Mormon? The Book of Mormon provides the fullest and most authoritative understanding of the atonement of Jesus Christ to be found anywhere. The full power of the gospel of Jesus Christ is contained in the Book of Mormon. President Russell M. Nelson. Christ's character. He is full of patience, kindness, and long-suffering. See 1 Nephi chapter 19, verse 9. He will always remember us. See 1 Nephi chapter 21, verses 14 to 16. He invites everyone to come unto him. See 2 Nephi chapter 26, verses 24 and 33. Christ's ministry. He taught his gospel and healed the sick. See 1 Nephi chapter 11, verse 24 and 27 through 31. He set an example of obedience by being baptized. See 1 Nephi chapter 10, verse 9, and 2 Nephi chapter 31, verses 7 through 12. He was crucified, placed in a tomb, and visited the Nephites after his resurrection. See 1 Nephi chapter 19, verses 10 to 11, and 2 Nephi chapter 26, verse 1. Christ's atonement. He redeemed us through his sacrifice. See 2 Nephi chapter 2, verses 6 and 7. He performed an infinite atonement that conquers physical and spiritual death. 2 Nephi chapter 9, verses 5 to 22. He can empower us when we have faith in him and choose to repent. See 2 Nephi chapter 31, verse 13.
8: He was living in Grand Junction, Colorado, and I was living in Mexico because I was finishing school. We were on the phone every night. In getting to know this person over the phone on a long-distance relationship, you know, was just, it was like a book, that every phone call was a new chapter where you get to meet this character in this book who everything that they do is interesting to you. And you just want to know this person. And that voice is just dreamy. And I think it was just such a great fantasy. And to think that this guy, who I'm so in love with, can love me back. You know, what can I do to make sure that the chapters on this book never end? That this book continues forever. After about 10 years or so of being married and happy with three wonderful children, I lost my part-time job and Brendan lost his full-time job. It was, what do we do now? And there was this big opportunity to go and work as an insurance adjuster.
9: Gusts much higher.
8: He left for the third time for like 18 months.
10: I felt like I was raising the family on my own.
8: After a while, we were two complete strangers trying to make a family work. When he came back, it was the reality of living with somebody that I honestly, at that point, I didn't need anymore. There wasn't anything in that book that I wanted to know. So we decided to get divorced after 13 years of marriage. I thought that getting a divorce was going to be so easy. But the pain and the suffering of seeing Brendan away, moving on with his life, was unbearable. I didn't want anything but my family again. The first time we sat in therapy together, we did it because of the kids, right? That was the excuse, because we wanted to help the kids overcome their problems and their challenges of a divorced couple. After a few times we went to therapy, the therapist bluntly said, "You guys are very stupid. Because these are things that you could have fixed before with help." And then she said, "Maybe next time you guys can go on a date and discuss what we discussed today." So after 13 years of being married, three children, a lot of pain, disagreements, loneliness, and a very painful divorce, we went on our first date again. He asked me out. We started smiling at each other again, and we started flirting, and he started sending silly text messages with emojis, whatever. Although it's not his personality, he did it. I mean, I think I forgot the main part. What am I doing to stay in love with him? What is he doing to stay in love with me? We make the decision right there and then that we were going to fix it. That we were going to go to therapy. That we were going to seek spiritual help. That we were going to pray together. That we were going to read scriptures together. That we were going to go to the temple. That we needed to have goals together again. We continued going to therapy for months.
10: We decided to get remarried. And we felt hope in our relationship. We were happy again. And God wants us to be happy. He helps us every day to make our family work.
11: Dad, I'm writing a poem about our family. What rhymes with tickle?
12: How about fickle?
11: Is that the same as pickle?
12: No, it's the same as your Aunt Mary, but don't tell her I said so.
11: How about camping?
12: Just say camp. That rhymes with a lot of words, like damp.
11: Damp?
12: Well, it did rain the whole time.
11: When we were driving home, the sun came out.
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13: Family, isn't it about time?
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14: From the Church of Jesus Christ of Latter-day Saints.
15: Alma chapter 43, verse 45. Nevertheless, the Nephites were inspired by a better cause, for they were not fighting for monarchy nor power, but they were fighting for their homes and their liberties, their wives and their children, and their all. Yea, for their rights of worship and their church. No obstacle is too great or too small. With Heavenly Father in your corner, nothing can stand in your way. I just love how boxing is not only a physical sport, but it's also

0: power of the gospel of Jesus Christ is contained in the Book of Mormon, period.
1: The Holy Bible, or Biblia Sacra, is a holy library. That's right, it's not a single book, but rather a collection of sacred books. In reality, it's a compilation of histories recorded by many authors. More than that, it's scripture, inspired words from God given to men and women from about 4000 BC to about 95 AD. That's a long time. So, unsurprisingly, there's a lot to be said. This collection of holy writings follows a pattern where God reveals truth to us through his servants. While there's a ton of good advice, the crux of the entire collection centers on Jesus the Christ. The Old Testament foreshadows his coming and details the history of God's people. The New Testament covers his birth, ministry, life, death, and resurrection. It also describes how Jesus organized his church on earth and equipped his servants to spread his gospel. But wait a minute, isn't this the Mormons? What do they believe about the Bible? Well, likely the same things you do. In fact, just like all Christians, Mormons treasure the Ten Commandments, believe the Beatitudes, and shamelessly share the teachings of Christ. They also love the words of God found in other books of Scripture. But that's really just the beginning of 5,000 years of God speaking to us. There's much more to discover.
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3: 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This is the Latter-day Saints Talk Channel, brought to you by The Church of Jesus Christ of Latter-day Saints.
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5: We received an email that said, quote, "Can everyone in the world receive answers to prayers?" Close quote. That's a great question. President Harold B. Lee, a Latter-day prophet, taught how answers to prayers can be given to any individual. He said, quote, "The sincere prayer of the righteous heart opens to any individual the door to divine wisdom and strength in that for which he righteously seeks," close quote. All who sincerely seek God in prayer are entitled to his grace. As the Apostle Paul taught, God is no respecter of persons. That from Acts chapter 10, verse 34. Paul also emphasized how this applies to prayer or calling upon God. "For there is no difference between the Jew and the Greek, for the same Lord over all is rich unto all that call upon him." That from Romans chapter 10, verse 12. President Dieter F. Uchtdorf said, quote, "One of the greatest blessings and privileges and opportunities we have as children of our Heavenly Father is that we communicate with him. We can speak to him of our life experiences, trials, and blessings. We can listen for and receive celestial guidance from the Holy Spirit. We can offer our petitions to heaven and receive an assurance that our prayers have been heard and that he will answer them as a loving and wise father," close quote. There is a promise given in Doctrine and Covenants, section 130, verse 21, that states, "And when we obtain any blessing from God, it is by obedience to that law upon which it is predicated." When we seek for a blessing through prayer, regardless of our church membership, we are entitled to that answer when we qualify through asking God and obeying his predicated laws. That according to Matthew chapter 7, verse 7. Furthermore, each individual who has been born to this earth has been given a gift at birth. That gift is the blessing of the light of Christ. This light of Christ can guide all individuals who seek sincerely and obediently for an answer to prayer. This medium of light can, has, and does continually open the minds of all of our brothers and sisters across the world. The light of Christ, however, is different than the gift of the Holy Ghost. Elder James E. Faust in the April 1989 General Conference talks about the light of Christ.
6: "I wish to testify that by the power and gift of the Holy Ghost, we can know what to do and what not to do to bring happiness and peace to our lives." Hildegrand Richards stated, "It must be understood that the Holy Ghost is the medium through whom God, His Son, and His Son, Jesus Christ, communicate with men and women upon the earth.

0: deity. This power of God is the means by which, as President Joseph F. Smith stated, every man is enlightened, the wicked as well as the good, the intelligent and the ignorant, the high and the low, each according with his capacity to receive light, close quote. The gift of the Holy Ghost, however, in distinction from the Spirit of God, does not come to all men and women. The ministrations of the Holy Ghost are, however, limited without receiving the gift of the Holy Ghost. The prophet Joseph Smith taught, there is a difference between the Holy Ghost and the gift of the Holy Ghost. Many outside the church have received revelation from the Holy Ghost, convincing them of the truth of the gospel. Cornelius, as well as many in attendance on the day of Pentecost, received the Holy Ghost before baptism. It is through this power that seekers after truth acquire a testimony of the Book of Mormon and the principles of the gospel. The gift of the Holy Ghost comes after repentance and becoming worthy. It is received after baptism by the laying on of hands by those who have authority. On the day of Pentecost, Peter answered those who had previously been touched spiritually by the Holy Ghost, "Repent and be baptized, every one of you, in the name of Jesus Christ, for the remission of sins, and ye shall receive the gift of the Holy Ghost." Those possessing the gift of the Holy Ghost can come to a greater light and testimony. The Holy Ghost bears witness of the truth and impresses upon the soul the reality of God the Father and the Son Jesus Christ so deeply that no earthly power or authority can separate him from that knowledge.
1: 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That's our homepage. Feel free to check that out. If you have a question or a comment, or you'd just like to suggest a topic for the Mormon Channel's Q&A, you can reach us by sending us an email. 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We're talking about receiving answers to prayers. All honest seekers of the truth can feel the influence of the Holy Ghost, leading them to Jesus Christ and His gospel. However, the fullness of the blessings given through the Holy Ghost are available only to those who receive the gift of the Holy Ghost and remain worthy. After a person is baptized into the Church of Jesus Christ of Latter-day Saints, one or more Melchizedek priesthood holders lay their hands on the person's head and in a sacred priesthood ordinance confirm him or her a member of the church. As a part of this ordinance, called confirmation, the person is given the gift of the Holy Ghost. The gift of the Holy Ghost is different from the influence of the Holy Ghost. Before baptism, a person can feel the influence of the Holy Ghost and from time to time and through that influence can receive a testimony of the truth. After receiving the gift of the Holy Ghost, a person has the right to the constant companionship of that member of the Godhead if he or she keeps the commandments. Elder Joseph B. Worthland in the April 2003 General Conference talks about the gift of the Holy Ghost.
2: The Holy Ghost is a personage of spirit, a separate and distinct member of the Godhead. He is a witness or testator of the power of God, the divinity of Christ, and the truth of the restored gospel. Many throughout history in all nations have sought diligently to commune with the heavens and gain the light of the gospel truth. They have felt this influence of the Holy Ghost confirm the truth of the gospel. The prophet Joseph Smith explained, there is a difference between the Holy Ghost and the gift of the Holy Ghost. Cornelius received the Holy Ghost before he was baptized, which was the convincing power of God unto him of the truth of the gospel, but he could not receive the gift of the Holy Ghost until after he was baptized. Had he not taken this ordinance upon him, the Holy Ghost, which convinced him of the truth of God, would have left him. The gift of the Holy Ghost, which is the right to receive the Holy Ghost as a constant companion, is obtained only upon condition of faith in Christ, repentance, baptism by immersion, and the laying on of hands by authorized servants endowed with the Melchizedek priesthood. It is a most precious gift, available only to worthy members of the Lord's church. In the Doctrine and Covenants, the

0: Lord calls the gift of the Holy Ghost the unspeakable gift. It is the source of testimony and spiritual gifts. It enlightens minds, fills our souls with joy, teaches us all things, and brings forgotten knowledge to our remembrance. The Holy Ghost also will show unto us all things what we should do. President James E. Faust added that the gift of the Holy Ghost is the greatest guarantor of inward peace in our unstable world, close quote. President Gordon B. Hinckley taught how great a blessing it is to have the ministering influence of a member of the Godhead, close quote. Think of what this means, the ability and the right to receive the ministrations of a member of the Godhead, to commune with infinite wisdom, infinite knowledge, and infinite power.
1: That's Elder Joseph B. Worthlin. 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Today we're talking about answers to prayers. Elder Spencer G. Condi wrote about living by the light of Christ in the December 2008 Ensign, saying, quote, "It would not be equitable for some people on earth to learn how to judge between good and evil while others are denied this opportunity." Mormon declares the profound doctrine that, quote, "The Spirit of Christ is given to every man that he may know good from evil. Wherefore, I show unto you the way to judge. For everything which inviteth to do good and to persuade to believe in Christ is sent forth by the power and gift of Christ. Wherefore, ye may know with a perfect knowledge it is of God." Close quote. That from Moroni, chapter 7, verse 16. Modern scripture provides enlightenment regarding the light of Christ. "He that ascendeth up on high, as also he descended below all things, in that he comprehended all things, that he might be in all and through all things the light of truth. Which truth shineth? This is the light of Christ. As also he is in the Son, and the light of the Son, and the power thereof by which it was made. And the light which shineth, which giveth you light, is through him who enlighteneth your eyes, which is the same light that quickeneth your understanding, which light proceedeth forth from the presence of God to fill the immensity of space. The light which is in all things, which giveth life to all things." Close quote. That from Doctrine and Covenants, section 88, verses 6 through 13. Elder Dallin H. Oaks in the October 1996 General Conference talks about the difference between the gift of the Holy Ghost and the light of Christ.
2: The gift of the Holy Ghost is so important to our faith that a prophet gave it unique emphasis in a conversation with the President of the United States. Joseph Smith had journeyed to Washington to seek help in recovering compensation for injuries and losses the saints had suffered in the Missouri persecutions. In his meeting with the president, Joseph was asked how this church differed from the other religions of the day. The prophet replied that we differed in mode of baptism and the gift of the Holy Ghost by the laying on of hands. He later explained that this answer was given because all other considerations were contained in the gift of the Holy Ghost. In highlighting the gift of the Holy Ghost as a distinguishing characteristic of our faith, we need to understand the important differences between the light of Christ, a manifestation of the Holy Ghost, and the gift of the Holy Ghost. The light of Christ, which is sometimes called the Spirit of Christ or the Spirit of God, giveth light to every man that cometh into the world. This is the light which is in all things, which giveth life to all things. The prophet Mormon taught that the Spirit of Christ is given to every man that he may know good from evil. President Lorenzo Snow spoke of this light when he said, "Everybody has the Spirit of God." The light of Christ enlightens and gives understanding to all men. In contrast, a manifestation of the Holy Ghost is more focused. This manifestation is given to acquaint sincere seekers with the truth about the Lord and His gospel. For example, the prophet Moroni promises that when we study the Book of Mormon and seek to know whether it is true, sincerely and with real intent, God will manifest the truth of it unto us by the power of the Holy Ghost. Moroni also records this promise from the risen Lord. He that believeth these things which I have spoken, him will I visit with the manifestations of my Spirit, and he shall know and bear record. For because of my Spirit he shall know that these things are true. These manifestations are available to everyone. The Book of Mormon declares that the Savior manifesteth himself unto all those who believe in him by the power of the Holy Ghost, yea, unto every nation, kindred, tongue, and people. To repeat, the light of Christ is given to all men and women that they may know good from evil. Manifestations of the Holy Ghost are given to lead sincere seekers to gospel truths that will persuade them to repentance and baptism. The gift of the Holy Ghost is more comprehensive. The prophet Joseph Smith explained, "There is a difference between the Holy Ghost and the gift of the Holy Ghost. Cornelius received the Holy Ghost before he was baptized, which was the convincing power of God unto him of the truth of the gospel. But he could not receive the gift of the Holy Ghost until after he was baptized. Had he not taken this sign or ordinance upon him, the Holy Ghost, which convinced him of the truth of God, would have left him." The gift of the Holy Ghost includes the right to constant companionship, that we may always have his Spirit to be with us.
1: 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We're talking about answers to prayers. In conclusion, after considering the difference between the light of Christ and the gift of the Holy Ghost, one aspect of having our prayers answered that President Spencer W. Kimball spoke of, being a prophet not only for church members, but for this world, applies to all of Heavenly Father's children who qualify in service. He said, quote, "God does notice us, and he watches over us, but it is usually through another mortal that he meets our needs. Therefore, it is vital that we serve each other," close quote.
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6: Chapter 1. Gather Up a Company. I want to speak about the dead. Thousands of Latter-day Saints hushed as Lucy Mack Smith's voice echoed through the large assembly hall on the first floor of the nearly completed Nauvoo Temple. It was the morning of October 8th, 1845, the third and final day of the Fall Conference of the Church of Jesus Christ of Latter-day Saints. Knowing she would not have many more opportunities to speak to the saints, especially now that they planned to leave Nauvoo for a new home far to the west, Lucy spoke with a power beyond her feeble 70-year-old body. It was 18 years ago, last 22nd of September, that Joseph took the plates out of the earth, she testified. And it was 18 years last Monday since Joseph Smith, the prophet of the Lord, she paused, remembering Joseph, her martyred son. The saints in the room already knew how an angel of the Lord had led him to a set of gold plates buried in a hill called Cumorah. They knew that Joseph had translated the plates by the gift and power of God and published the record as the Book of Mormon. Yet how many saints in the assembly hall had truly known him? Lucy could still remember when Joseph, then only 21 years old, had first told her that God had entrusted him with the plates. She had been anxious all morning, afraid he would return from the hill empty-handed as he had the four previous years, but when he arrived, he had quickly calmed her nerves. "Do not be uneasy," he had said. "All is right." He had then handed her the interpreters the Lord had provided for the translation of the plates, wrapped in a handkerchief, as proof that he had succeeded in getting the record. There had been only a handful of believers then, most of them members of the Smith family. Now more than 11,000 saints from North America and Europe lived in Nauvoo, Illinois, where the church had gathered for the last 6 years. Some of them were new to the church and had not had a chance to meet Joseph or his brother Hiram before a mob shot and killed the two men in June 1844. That was why Lucy wanted to speak about the dead. She wanted to testify of Joseph's prophetic call and her family's role in the restoration of the gospel before the saints moved away. For more than a month, vigilante mobs had been torching the homes and businesses of saints in nearby settlements. Fearing for their lives, many families had fled to the relative safety of Nauvoo, but the mobs had only grown stronger and more organized as the weeks passed, and soon armed skirmishes had broken out between them and the saints. The state and national governments, meanwhile, did nothing to protect the saints' rights. Believing it was only a matter of time before the mobs attacked Nauvoo, church leaders had negotiated a fragile peace by agreeing to evacuate the saints from the county by spring. Guided by divine revelation, Brigham Young and the other members of the Quorum of the 12 Apostles were planning to move the saints more than 1,000 miles west, beyond the Rocky Mountains, just outside the border of the United States. As the presiding quorum of the church, the 12 had announced this decision to the saints on the first day of the fall conference. "The Lord designs to lead us to a wider field of action," Apostle Parley Pratt had declared, "where we can enjoy the pure principles of liberty and equal rights." Lucy knew the saints would help her make this journey if she chose to go. Revelations had commanded the saints to gather together in one place, and the 12 were determined to carry out the Lord's will. But Lucy was old and believed she would not live much longer. When she died, she wanted to be buried in Nauvoo, near Joseph, Hiram, and other family members who had passed on, including her husband, Joseph Smith Sr. Furthermore, most of her living family members were staying in Nauvoo. Her only surviving son, William, had been a member of the Quorum of the 12, but he had rejected their leadership and refused to go west. Her three daughters, Sophronia, Catherine, and Lucy, were also staying behind. So too was her daughter-in-law, Emma, the prophet's widow. As Lucy spoke to the congregation, she urged her listeners not to fret about the journey ahead. "Do not be discouraged and say that you can't get wagons and things," she said. Despite poverty and persecution, her own family had fulfilled the Lord's commandment to publish the Book of Mormon. She encouraged them to listen to their leaders and treat each other well. "As Brigham says, you must be all honest, or you will not get there," she said. "If you feel cross, you will have trouble." Lucy spoke more about her family, the terrible persecution they had suffered in Missouri and Illinois, and the trials that lay ahead for the saints. "I pray that the Lord may bless the heads of the church, Brother Brigham and all," she said. "When I go to another world, I want to meet you all." A little more than a month later, Wilford Woodruff, an apostle and the president of the church's British mission, found a letter from Brigham Young waiting for him in his office in Liverpool, England. "We have had a good deal of sorrow and trouble here this fall," Brigham told his friend. "It is therefore advisable for us to remove as the only condition of peace." Wilford was alarmed, but not surprised. He had read newspaper reports of mob attacks around Nauvoo, but he had not known how bad the situation was until now. This is a strange age we live in, Wilfred thought after reading the letter. The United States government claimed to protect oppressed peoples and to shelter exiles, but Wilfred could not remember a time when it had helped the saints. The state of Illinois and the whole United States have filled up their cup of iniquity, he wrote in his journal, and well may the saints go out of her midst. Fortunately, most of Wilfred's family was out of harm's way. His wife Phoebe and their youngest children Susan and Joseph were with him in England. Their other daughter, Phoebe Amelia, was staying with relatives in the eastern United States, more than 1,000 miles away from the danger. Their oldest son, Willie, however, was still in Nauvoo in the care of close friends. In his letter, Brigham mentioned that the boy was safe, yet Wilfred still felt anxious to reunite his family. As quorum president, Brigham offered Wilfred instructions for what to do next. Send no more emigrants here, he advised, but let them wait in England till they can ship for the Pacific Ocean. As for the American missionaries in England, he wanted those who had not received their temple ordinances to return immediately to Nauvoo to receive them. In the days that followed, Wilfred sent letters to the American elders preaching in England, informing them of the persecution in Nauvoo. Though he and Phoebe had already received their ordinances, they decided to return home as well. I have a portion of my family scattered some 2,000 miles apart in the States, Wilfred explained in a farewell message to the British saints. It appears at the present time to be a duty resting upon me to return there and gather together my children, that they may go out with the camp of the saints. Wilfred appointed Reuben Headlock, the previous mission president, to preside again in Britain. Though Wilfred did not have full confidence in Reuben, who had mismanaged church funds in the past, no one else in England had more experience in mission leadership, and Wilfred had little time to find a better replacement. After reuniting with the Quorum of the Twelve, he would recommend calling another man to take Reuben's place. As Wilfred and Phoebe prepared to return to Nauvoo, Samuel Brannan, the presiding elder of the church in New York City, heard a rumor that the United States government would rather disarm and exterminate the saints than allow them to leave the country and possibly align with Mexico or Great Britain, two nations that claimed vast regions in the West. Alarmed, Sam wrote to Brigham Young immediately to report the danger. Sam's letter reached Nauvoo amid new perils. Brigham and other apostles had been served with legal writs falsely charging them with counterfeiting, and now lawmen were seeking to arrest them. After reading Sam's letter, the apostles prayed for protection, asking the Lord to lead the saints safely out of the city. A short time later, Governor Thomas Ford of Illinois seemed to confirm Sam's report. It is very likely that the government at Washington, D.C. will interfere to prevent the Mormons from going west of the Rocky Mountains, he warned. Many intelligent persons sincerely believe that they will join the British if they go there and be more trouble than ever. In January 1846, Brigham met often with the Quorum of the Twelve and the Council of 50, an organization that oversaw the temporal concerns of God's kingdom on earth, to plan the best and quickest way to evacuate Nauvoo and establish a new gathering place for the saints. Heber Kimball, his fellow apostle, recommended that they lead a small company of saints west as soon as possible. Gather up a company who can fit themselves out, he advised, to be ready at any moment when called upon to go forth and prepare a place for their families and the poor. If there's an advance company to go out and put in crops this spring, Apostle Orson Pratt pointed out, it will be necessary to start by the 1st of February. He wondered if it would be wiser to settle somewhere closer, which would allow them to plant crops sooner. Brigham disliked that idea. The Lord had already directed the saints to settle near the Great Salt Lake. The lake was part of the Great Basin, a massive bowl-shaped region surrounded by mountains. Much of the basin was dry desert land and a challenge to cultivate, making it undesirable for many Americans moving west. If we go between the mountains to the place under consideration, Brigham reasoned, there will be no jealousies from any nation. Brigham understood that the region was already inhabited by native peoples, yet he was hopeful that the Saints would be able to settle peacefully among them. Over the years, the Saints had tried to share the gospel with American Indians in the United States, and they planned to do the same with the native peoples of the West. Like most white people in the United States, many white saints saw their culture as superior to that of the Indians and knew little about their languages and customs. But they also viewed Indians as fellow members of the House of Israel and potential allies, and they hoped to forge friendships with the Utes, Shoshones, and other Western tribes. On January 13th, Brigham met again with the councils to learn how many saints were ready to leave Nauvoo with 6 hours' notice. He was confident that most saints would be safe in the city until the spring deadline. To ensure speedy travel, he wanted as few families as possible to leave with the advance company.
7: All those men who are in danger and who are likely to be hunted with writs, he said, go and take their families.
6: Everyone else was to wait to go west until the spring, after the advance company had reached the mountains and founded the new settlement. On the afternoon of February 4th, 1846, sunlight danced across New York Harbor as a crowd huddled at the wharf to bid farewell to the Brooklyn, a 450-ton ship bound for San Francisco Bay on the coast of California, a sparsely settled region in northwestern Mexico. On the deck of the ship, waving to their relatives and friends below, were more than 200 saints, most of them too poor to travel west by wagon. Leading them was 26-year-old Sam Brannan. After the October conference, the 12 had instructed Sam to charter a ship and take a company of Eastern saints to California, where they would wait to rendezvous with the main body of the church somewhere in the West. "Flee out of Babylon," Apostle Orson Pratt had warned. "We do not want one saint to be left in the United States." Sam soon chartered the Brooklyn at an affordable price, and workers built 32 small bunk rooms to accommodate the passengers. He had the saints pack plows, shovels, hoes, pitchforks, and other tools they would need to plant crops and build homes. Unsure of what lay ahead, they stowed ample food and provisions, some livestock, 3 grain mills, grinding stones, lathes, nails, a printing press, and firearms. A charitable society also donated enough books to the ship to form a good library. As Sam prepared for the voyage, a politician he knew in Washington warned him that the United States was still determined to stop the saints from leaving Nauvoo. The politician also told Sam that he and a businessman with interests in California were willing to lobby the government on the church's behalf in exchange for half the lands the saints acquired in the West. Sam knew the terms of the deal were not good, but he believed the men were his friends and could protect the saints. A few days before he boarded the Brooklyn, Sam had a contract drawn up and sent it to Brigham, urging him to sign it. "All will go well," he promised. He also informed Brigham of his plan to establish a city at San Francisco Bay, perhaps as a new gathering place for the saints. "I shall select the most suitable spot," he wrote. "Before you reach there, if it is the Lord's will, I shall have everything prepared for you." By the time the Brooklyn left its moorings, Sam was certain he had ensured safety for the saints leaving Nauvoo and a smooth voyage for his company. The ship's course would follow ocean currents around the stormy southern tip of South America and into the heart of the Pacific. When they reached California, they would found their city and start a new life in the West. As a steamship guided the Brooklyn away from the wharf, the crowd of loved ones on the pier gave three cheers to the saints, who responded with three cheers of their own. The vessel then made its way to the narrow mouth of the harbor, spread its topsails, and caught a breeze that carried it into the Atlantic Ocean. On the same day the Brooklyn sailed for California, 15 wagons in the Saints Advance Company crossed the Mississippi River into Iowa Territory, just west of Nauvoo, and set up camp at nearby Sugar Creek. 4 days later, Brigham Young met one last time with the apostles and the Nauvoo Temple. Though the temple as a whole remained undedicated, they had already dedicated its attic and administered the endowment there to more than 5,000 eager saints. They had also sealed approximately 1,300 couples for time and eternity. Some of these sealings were plural marriages, which a few faithful saints had begun practicing privately in Nauvoo, following a principle the Lord had revealed to Joseph Smith in the early 1830s. Brigham had planned to stop administering ordinances on February 3rd, the day before the first wagons left the city, but saints had thronged the temple all day, anxious to receive the ordinances before their departure. At first, Brigham had dismissed them. "We shall build more temples and have further opportunities to receive the blessings of the Lord," he had insisted. "In this temple we have been abundantly rewarded, if we receive no more." Expecting the crowd to disperse, Brigham had started to walk home. But he had not gone far before he returned and found the temple overflowing with people hungering and thirsting for the word of the Lord. That day, 295 more saints had received their temple blessings. Now, with the ordinance work of the temple completed, the apostles knelt around the altar of the temple and prayed for a safe journey west. No one could tell what trials they might face in the weeks and months to come. Guidebooks and maps described unmarked trails for much of the way to the mountains. Rivers and streams were abundant along the way, and plenty of buffalo and game animals roamed the plains. But the terrain was still unlike anything the saints had ever traveled before. Unwilling to leave anyone in danger, the saints had covenanted together to help anyone who wanted to go west, especially the poor, sick, or widowed. "If you will be faithful to your covenant," Brigham had promised the saints in the temple at the October conference, "the great God will shower down means upon this people to accomplish it to the very letter." On February 15th, the burden of this covenant weighed heavily on Brigham as he crossed the Mississippi. That afternoon, he pushed and pulled wagons up a snowy, muddy hill 4 miles west of the river. When only a few hours of daylight remained before evening would darken the way ahead, Brigham remained determined not to rest until every Latter-day Saint wagon west of the river arrived safely at Sugar Creek. By now, the plan to send a small advance company ahead to the mountains that year was already delayed. Brigham and the other church leaders had left the city later than planned, and some saints, ignoring counsel to stay in Nauvoo, had crossed the river and camped with the advance company at Sugar Creek. After fleeing the city so quickly, many families on the trail were disorganized, ill-equipped, and underprepared. Brigham did not yet know what to do. These saints would surely slow the others down, but he would not send these saints back to the city now that they had already left. In his mind, Nauvoo had become a prison, no place for the people of God. The road west was freedom. He and the 12 would simply have to press forward, trusting that the Lord would help them find a solution.
5: 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Read the whole book at saints.churchofjesuschrist.org.
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9: In Times of Discouragement, Remember the Widow of Nain, by Keith J. Wilson, Associate Professor of Ancient Scripture, Brigham Young University. Especially when we feel forgotten or overlooked, we must remember, Jesus came to the widow's aid precisely in her time of need, and He will come to us as well. Sometimes in the ups and downs of life, we can feel like God is not very active in our day-to-day lives. Our patterns seem rather tedious and monotonous. Not much changes, and it is sometimes hard to point to one area where God has directly intervened in our circumstances. Whenever I am hit with these feelings of insignificance in my own life, I often think of a woman in the New Testament who may have felt this way. She is not named in the Scriptures, but is simply known by the name of her village and by her marital status. The woman is the widow of Nain, and only the evangelist Luke records her amazing story. For me, she represents the essence of the Savior's personalized ministry and how He reached out to the discouraged, common people of His society. This account soundly settles the issue about whether God knows us and cares about us. A brief synopsis of the miracle from Luke chapter 7 depicts Jesus intercepting a burial procession and miraculously bringing a dead young man back to life. There is much more to understand about the setting. As with all miracles, but especially so with this one, the context is vital to understanding this incident. Having taught at the Brigham Young University Jerusalem Center, I will share with you some personal insights about this miracle. Nain was a small farming village at Jesus' time, nestled up against Mount Moreh, which defined the east side of the Jezreel Valley. The town itself was off the beaten path. Access to it was limited to a single road. During Jesus' time, this settlement would have been small and relatively poor, and it has remained that way ever since. At times in its history, this town has encircled as few as 34 homes and just 189 people. Today, it is home to about 1,500 inhabitants. Luke begins his account by noting that Jesus was in Capernaum the day before and had healed the centurion's servant. Then we learn that the day after, the Savior went into a city called Nain, accompanied by a large group of disciples. This sequence is very important. Capernaum is situated on the northern shore of the Sea of Galilee, 600 feet or 183 meters below sea level. Nain is about 30 miles, 48 kilometers southwest of Capernaum, at 700 feet, 213 meters above sea level, thus requiring an arduous uphill climb to Nain. In order to walk from Capernaum to Nain, it would have taken at least 1 or 2 days. Recently, it took a group of youthful BYU Jerusalem Center students 10 hours to walk this route on paved roads. This means that Jesus probably had to arise very early, or possibly even walk during the night, in order to intercept the burial procession the day after. As Christ approached the city after a very taxing journey, a young man probably in his 20s was being carried out on a burial slab. Luke tells us that this young man was a widow's only son, and some scholars interpret the Greek text to imply that she had no other offspring. A large group of villagers accompanied her in this most unfortunate family tragedy. Obviously, having a son die would be a tragedy for anyone, but consider the implications for this widow. Just what would it have meant socially, spiritually, and financially to be a widow without an inheritor in ancient Israel? In Old Testament culture, it was believed that when a husband died before old age, it was a sign of God's judgment for sin. Thus, some believed that God was meting out punishment upon the surviving widow. In the book of Ruth, when Naomi was widowed at an early age, she bemoaned, "After all, the Lord is against me, and the Almighty has broken me." Not only was there spiritual and emotional pain, but this widow of Nain was also facing financial ruin, even staring starvation in the face. Upon marriage, a woman was assigned to her husband's family for financial protection. If he died, then her care was delegated to her birthright son. Now that this widow's birthright and only son was dead, she was at the end of her rope financially. If her son was in his 20s, she was probably a middle-aged woman, living in a small, secluded farm town, and now found herself, spiritually, socially, and financially destitute. Precisely at the narrow window of time when the villagers were carrying this woman's son out to be buried, Jesus met the procession and had compassion on her. Actually, this might be Luke's greatest understatement. Jesus somehow sensed the utterly desperate situation of this widow. Perhaps she had spent the night sprawled on her dirt floor, begging Heavenly Father to know why. Perhaps she had even openly questioned why he was requiring her to live any longer on this earth. Or perhaps she was terrified of the pending loneliness that she would face. We do not know. But we do know that the Savior chose to leave Capernaum, which could have required him to walk through the night in order to intercept the burial procession right before they put the body in the ground. Yes, when he saw her tear-stained face as she walked behind the procession, Jesus felt great compassion for this woman. But it appears that his compassion came from feelings he experienced long before he had just happened to intercept that burial entourage. He arrived there precisely in her moment of need. Jesus then told the widow to weep not. Unafraid of ritual uncleanness, he touched the bier, and the procession stood still. He then commanded, "Young man, I say unto thee, arise." And he that was dead sat up and began to speak, and Jesus delivered him to his mother. Naturally, the crowd of villagers and Jesus' followers were awestruck as their shared grief turned to pure joy. They all glorified God, saying that a great prophet is risen among us. But this miracle was also about rescuing one desperate soul. Jesus was aware that something was very wrong for this woman, someone who was looked down on in their culture. Her situation cried out for his immediate attention, even if he had to travel far to be there precisely at the right moment. He knew her desperate situation, and he came quickly. President Thomas S. Monson spoke undeniable truth when he said, "One day, when we look back at the seeming coincidences of our lives, we will realize that perhaps they weren't so coincidental after all." Now, as uplifting as this incident is, it must become much more than a cool Bible story to us. It verifies unmistakably that Jesus knew about this poor, forgotten, and destitute widow. Especially when we feel forgotten or overlooked or insignificant, we must remember, Jesus came to the widow in her time of desperate need, and he will come to us as well. Additionally, a second lesson we could gain from our Savior's example is the importance of reaching out to bless others around you. Many within your circle will be discouraged from time to time. If you can tell them about Sister Nain and how the Lord knew precisely her discouragement and great personal crisis, it could change night to day. Remember President Spencer W. Kimball's poignant observation, "God does notice us, and he watches over us, but it is usually through another person that he meets our needs." Of all Jesus' miracles during his time on earth, for me, few are as tender and compassionate as his ministering to the widow of Nain. It reminds us that we matter to him and that he will never forget us. We cannot forget that.
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11: Come follow me. Alma chapter 5. A change of heart. Can ye feel so now? By Elder Brooke P. Hales of the 70. Lasting conversion can be ours as we remember the Lord and his goodness to us. Alma the Younger posed these thought-provoking questions to the people in the city of Zarahemla. Have ye spiritually been born of God? Have ye received his image in your countenances? Have ye experienced this mighty change in your hearts? And now, behold, I say unto you, if ye have experienced a change of heart, and if ye have felt to sing the song of redeeming love, I would ask, can ye feel so now? Alma chapter 5, verses 14 and 26. I grew up attending the Ogden First Ward in Ogden, Utah, USA. When I was about 9 years old, our bishop, who was my father, started the testimony portion of a fast and testimony meeting by asking everyone in the congregation to bear their testimony. The meeting proceeded just as Dad had asked. Almost everyone in attendance stood and bore their testimonies. This was a notable event for me. Every testimony was simple, to the point, and focused on what each person knew to be true about the Savior and His gospel. As far as I could tell, everyone could feel a distinct outpouring of the Spirit. Undoubtedly, I had felt the Spirit before, but the Spirit was present in a remarkable way that day. I felt a powerful witness of the truthfulness of the gospel. After all these years, I have never forgotten this experience when I felt the unity of the ward and the love of the Savior. Whatever our first experiences, receiving a confirming witness of the truthfulness of the gospel of Jesus Christ might have been, we can greatly benefit from asking ourselves, can we feel so now, and then making any necessary course corrections. Do we remember what we experienced and felt when we accepted the gospel of Jesus Christ and committed to serve Him and keep His commandments? Do we still feel the Spirit of God like a fire burning in our bones? Are we still enthusiastic in our discipleship? Remember and repent. The Book of Mormon frequently counsels us to remember. Why? Because as we remember spiritual experiences and feelings, we will more likely have greater strength to avoid sin and to continue in our commitment to stay on the covenant path. The Book of Mormon also offers great encouragement to repent. After observing the people's need to repent, Alma explained the blessings of forgiveness available through the Savior's atonement and offered this message of hope, which applies to us today. Behold, the Savior sendeth an invitation unto all men, for the arms of mercy are extended towards them, and He saith, Repent, and I will receive you. Yea, He saith, Come unto me, and ye shall partake of the fruit of the tree of life. Yea, ye shall eat and drink of the bread and the waters of life freely. Yea, come unto me, and bring forth works of righteousness, and ye shall not be hewn down and cast into the fire. Behold, I say unto you, that the Good Shepherd doth call you, yea, and in His own name He doth call you, which is the name of Christ. Alma chapter 5, verses 33 through 35 and 38. Love God and neighbor. Alma continued his teachings by asking the people if they were stripped of pride and envy. He also asked, Is there one among you that doth make a mock of his brother, or that heapeth upon him persecutions? Woe unto such an one, for he is not prepared, and the time is at hand that he must repent, or he cannot be saved. Alma chapter 5, verses 30 to 31. President Russell M. Nelson has taught us about our obligation to treat others with love and respect and to avoid judgment and unkindness. He said, As recorded in the Book of Mormon, the Savior invites all to come unto Him and partake of His goodness. And He denies none that come unto Him, black and white, bond and free, male and female. All are alike unto God. When a taunting Pharisee challenged the Savior to identify the greatest commandment in the law, the Savior's response was most memorable and brief. It was filled with truth that leads to a joyful life. His instruction was first to love God with all our hearts, and then to love our neighbors as ourselves. In addition, Alma's words provide a powerful and straightforward message to not turn our backs upon the poor and needy. Instead, we are to succor those who stand in need. This is crucial for us to retain a remission of our sins and to continue feeling the change the Savior has brought to our hearts. Be diligent in personal religious practices. Our mortal experience requires that we walk by faith. At times we can become irritated. Family members and those we associate with may disappoint us. We may sometimes feel tired, faint, weary, and tempted on every side. Conditions in this world may cause us to wonder if indeed the devil laugheth and his angels rejoice over our plight. Given these situations and trials, particularly in these last days, our enthusiasm for living the gospel can wane if we are not diligent. But we can follow basic religious practices to protect ourselves even when life is hard. These personal religious practices are essential to strengthening our faith, maintaining our ability to resist temptation, and remembering our spiritual experiences. They help us grow spiritually and overcome Satan's tactics. the testimonies of two Latter-day prophets on the blessings of two of these personal religious practices are noteworthy. President Ezra Taft Benson testified, "One of the most important things you can do is to immerse yourselves in the Scriptures. Search them diligently. Feast upon the words of Christ. Learn the doctrine. Master the principles that are found therein. There are a few other efforts that will bring greater dividends. There are a few other ways to gain greater inspiration. When individual members and families immerse themselves in the Scriptures regularly and consistently, testimonies will increase. Commitment will be strengthened. Families will be fortified. Personal revelation will flow." In the October 2019 General Conference Leadership Seminar, President Nelson said, "At the conclusion of last year's October General Conference, I urged the saints to attend the temple regularly. Why? Because the assaults of the adversary are increasing exponentially in intensity and variety. The need to be in the temple on a regular basis has never been greater. I promised then, and reiterate it now, that those who make an appointment regularly with the Lord to be in His holy house and keep that appointment will receive miracles." The blessings of a changed heart. Alma encouraged the people of Zarahemla to remember the captivity of those who came before them. He encouraged them to remember the Lord's mercy and long-suffering toward their fathers, and to remember that He delivered their souls from hell. Their fathers' hearts were changed through the merits, mercy, and grace of Jesus Christ. Those are blessings that we too can claim as we remember the Lord and His goodness to us. As I remember that unique fast and testimony meeting from my childhood, the feelings I had and the seeds of testimony planted in my heart by the Holy Ghost help me want to be a better person now. When we follow Alma's counsel by remembering our own spiritual experiences, faithfully adhering to our personal religious practices, and humbly pondering all the Savior has done for us, we strengthen our ability to honor our covenants and draw closer to Him.
10: They took participants out into a very dense forest.
12: Wow.
13: They put a GPS tracker on everyone.
14: They were given simple instructions, walk in a straight line.
15: Straight as you can.
16: There's an oft-repeated theory that people who are lost walk in circles. Not long ago, scientists tested that theory.
17: Each participant had no doubt in their mind that they would be able to walk a straight path.
10: But it was very dense, so it's not like they had major landmarks that they could go off of.
13: Everything pretty much looks the same.
18: How do you feel like you did?
17: I feel like I did well.
12: Pretty good. Pretty sure I went straight the whole time.
19: But the GPS told a different story.
18: These are your results.
12: Wait, what? No way.
18: So you took the scenic route.
19: How did I not even know that I was making a circle?
13: They really thought they were doing good. They had no idea because they were in a forest with no landmarks around.
16: Without reliable landmarks, we drift off course. This, of course, applies to us physically. It also applies to us spiritually.
10: It can be so easy to get off track because we don't realize when we are drifting. We don't realize when we are taking small steps away.
20: At the time, I didn't think there was anything wrong because I was living my life for me.
14: Church became something that wasn't of importance, and we just started to not go.
17: At 14, I was kicked out of my mom's home. I was drinking. I was smoking weed with my friends. I didn't feel like anyone cared.
21: And it can be really easy to ignore because you don't want to think really deeply about what is happening in your spiritual life.
22: I don't think this experiment was to say that when you go in circles, you're never going to come back. People can come back and they can change.
13: Just as small little things can lead us off the path, small little things can also lead us back on the path.
16: When darkness creeps,
0: into our lives. Our daily restoration opens our hearts to heavenly light, which illuminates our souls, chasing away shadows, fears, and doubts.
1: I loved when Elder Uchtdorf said, "Do you want to change the shape of your life? Change the shape of your day."
20: Through daily prayer and daily scripture study, I really found that the Savior comes to me in those moments and really asks, "Heavenly Father, what is it that you would have me to know and do this day?"
2: Daily restoration means daily repentance, trying to be better, trying to move to the right direction. And He will hold your hands to take you to where you need to be.
14: In the scriptures, I try to find references that speak more to me personally, that can kind of help me and guide me through my individual trials.
21: I love pondering and meditating about Christ's plan for me.
1: I want to be led by the Spirit daily, hourly, because I know that that's when I'm my most happy.
14: It's up to us each day to make these small, simple decisions to slowly realign ourselves with what the Lord wants.
21: Those small acts bring me so much peace and so much more joy in my life than on days where I might forget.
17: It just felt like a weight was taken off my shoulders.
20: My relationship with my family to relationship with colleagues and work, my days seemed to just go much smoother.
14: But I remember the peace and the ultimate joy that I felt thinking that I finally found something that can bring me the happiness that I thought so badly that I needed.
23: No matter how old we are, no matter how much experience we have, like, no one is exempt from needing guidance from a higher power, someone who can see the whole forest.
14: What I love about Jesus Christ is it doesn't matter how many times you've sinned, it doesn't matter how many times you've made the same sin. If you continually look for Him and look for Him to take the burden and you repent of that, if you try to just get rid of it, He'll take it every single time. He'll never not take it.
0: We all drift from time to time. We need an ongoing daily infusion of heavenly light. We need times of refreshing, times of personal restoration. I bear my personal witness that God is among us, that He will surely draw near to all who draw near to Him.

0: 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Now presenting Into All the World.
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5: Welcome to Into All the World, where we talk about the work of the Lord throughout the world. I'm Tim Taggart, and joining me in the studio today are President Brad and Debbie Farnsworth, who've recently returned from the Madrid, Spain mission. Welcome. Glad that you're here today.
6: Thank you.
5: We really appreciate you coming. First, before we begin, tell us a little bit about yourselves and about your family, and introduce yourselves to us, if you would.
7: Debbie and I were married 30 years ago. In fact, we celebrated our 30th anniversary 1 month before we came home from Madrid. And it was a wonderful opportunity to celebrate it there at the end of our mission. I grew up in a military family, and so I've lived all over the United States. And it was a wonderful experience. My father retired, and I went to Provo High School, right next to BYU. And Debbie grew up in Northern California. We met at BYU. I served my first mission in Argentina. And as we met, as I was working on my master's degree in accounting, then we got married 3 weeks after I graduated and 3 weeks after I sat for the CPA exam. And then I started my new job, so it was a wonderful month. And I worked in Salt Lake for 11 years for an international CPA firm, 2 years for church auditing. And then they asked us to move to BYU Hawaii, where I was in the administration there for 2 years. And then for 12 years, I served in the central administration of Brigham Young University in Provo, Utah. And then they called us on a mission, and so that represents our 30 years. And Debbie has, she was in her best element, in her perfect element as a mission mom. And that's where all of her good qualities came out, and that's the woman I married 30 years ago.
6: Well, I think that's because I was a mother before that. We have five children. Four of them are married, and the youngest is a student at Brigham Young University who is not married. But I might say we had three children get married in the last 3 years.
5: Oh, wow.
6: While we were in Spain. But that was an incredible blessing, and we certainly had wonderful support

0: And you're obviously great people. There's nothing quite like the impact that a mission president and his wife have in the lives of the missionaries, and it's something that's remembered for the rest of their lives. And I'm sure you have a similar feeling towards the missionaries.
1: Oh, we love our missionaries. Obviously, we love our children, and we grew closer to them and knew they were blessed because of our absence. But yes, we have 335 young men and women and couples who are part of our extended family now for eternity.
0: And the residuals are wonderful from that.
2: Mm-hmm.
0: Tell us a little bit about the Spain-Madrid mission and both the cultural and geography and the people that you served with.
1: There's four missions in Spain. We're the only ones without beachfront property, which was wonderful. And so Madrid is right in the middle of the country. It's a very large city of about 4 million people. About 80% of our missionaries are there right in the community of Madrid. And we go to the Portugal border to the west, and then up north about 2.5 hours, out east about 3 hours by car, and then south about 3.5 hours. And so the other three missions actually border the north, the east, and the south, and then Portugal borders the west boundaries of the Madrid mission.
0: Hmm. So that's very interesting. Well, tell us a little bit about the culture and the people that you serve.
1: Spain is a very modern country, a very progressive country, and with all of the tradition of 2,000 or 3,000, 4,000 years, castles that dot the landscape, and the wonderful Prado Museum and other museums with rich culture, of course, Cervantes and Don Quixote. There is so much tradition. You feel the tradition, and you feel the pride of the people, and they should be proud of their heritage. And yet, there is the spirit of the temple there in Madrid that reminds us that there are eternal blessings available too, and the people are beginning to see that. And that's the wonderful mixture we have of eternity with the proud culture of Spain.
2: The Spanish people love their families.
0: Mm-hmm.
2: And it gets very warm, especially in the summer. But at night, pretty much everyone lives in apartment buildings, you know, 5 and 6 stories high. And at night, they come out with their families and just walk up and down the promenades and enjoy the little playgrounds that are probably every block with their families. And missionaries find that a wonderful opportunity to do some contacting.
0: Yeah.
2: So, when they get to know the church, it's really not a bad fit because they love their families, and who wouldn't want to be with them forever?
0: Yeah, a warm, open, and loving people.
1: They really are.
0: Yeah.
1: Wonderful.
0: The church itself and the member, what is the membership how is it organized within the mission in Madrid?
1: There's 45,000, approximately 45,000 members of the church in Spain, and we have 2 of the 10 stakes in the Madrid mission. And like I said, there's 4 missions, and we have 2 small districts outside of Madrid. And so the 2 stakes are where we have about 80% of our missionaries right there at the temple. The stake center is part of Temple Square, as well as the MTC, the Family History Center. So it's a very nice complex there. The bishops and the stake presidents are very proven, very good leaders. Many of them are second and third generation. Many of them are from South America or other parts of the world where they have moved to Spain because of the economy. So it's a very international church because you have a lot of South Americans. You have, of course, many Spaniards, but you also have people from Africa and Eastern Europe that are coming to Spain as well that are joining the church.
0: Mm-hmm. Is there a feeling of growth in the church, or are things pretty stable?
1: No, definitely growth, and the growth is accelerating. I think that's due to a couple of things. One is, of course, the temple that's been there for 10 years. People are noticing that and asking a lot of questions. And then the spiritual blessings of the temple and just having that light there in the middle of the city. The reason why it's accelerating, the Preach My Gospel manual that came out 4 or 5 years ago, the members are really starting to embrace that. They're becoming more involved. Missionary work, I think, is improving because of the training at the MTCs and throughout the missions. And I think that you'll see a continued acceleration. Baptisms have gone up 50% over the last 3 or 4 years in the 4 missions because of these tools that we have.
0: That's very impressive. And that's an exciting thing. There's an energy that happens with those new converts and the life coming into the church. Certainly a blessing for the missionaries.
2: In fact, just to tell a story real quick, when we first arrived in Spain, we went to a baptism. of a man that had a family, and we were able to

0: to watch him develop with that family and grow in the gospel. After seeing that baptism, he was made the branch president of the branch there. After how long was
1: one
0: that?
1: 1 year after he was baptized.
0: 1 year after he was baptized. And we heard just yesterday that he went with his family, his wife and his their three beautiful little girls, to the temple. And we're sealed as a family on Tuesday together. And it was just wonderful to realize that that had happened.
2: And he established that generational growth.
0: Exactly.
2: That brings the strength to the kingdom. That's a marvelous thing. This is the Into All the World on the Mormon Channel. I'm Tim Taggart, and we're joined today in the studio with President Brad and Debbie Farnsworth, who've recently returned from the Spain Madrid mission. And it's a thrill to be able to have you here and to be able to talk about your experience. Tell us a little bit about the missionary work, as far as how do the missionaries find people to teach, and how's the missionary work functioning from the missionary level?
1: Most of the missionary finding is still done by the missionaries. However, once again, we've seen the members get more involved in inviting their friends to come to family home meetings with missionaries there and introducing them. There's a DVD that the church came out with about a year and a half ago called Finding Happiness. The part that we used of the DVD was in Spanish, of course. It was filmed in Spain. It's only 5 minutes long. The members share that with their friends. The missionaries carry that. That's a very important tool, using the technology, just to talk about what is the purpose of life? Certainly there needs to be more to life than running around and being busy, and it's very pensive, a beautiful spirit, and we have found that to be an effective tool. We have passed along cards with the Madrid temple on that, and it the reason why the temple, I think, is so important to the people in Madrid, in fact, those who live close to it call it their temple. They're very proud of the architecture, and Spain is filled with great culture of architecture, and the symbols and the culture of Spain are blended in to the architecture of the Madrid temple. So there's some tools there that are natural, but yes, we spend a lot of time as missionaries talking with people on the subways, talking with people on the streets, meeting with members and their friends. It's not as good as it could be, but it's made tremendous progress, and so we're optimistic for the future on that.
2: That's great. And like you mentioned, you're having success, and you're finding people to baptize, and that's really the key.
1: In fact, let me just interrupt. Missionaries going to any one of the Spain missions will baptize, and they'll baptize a lot. That's one of the things that as missionaries come, they say, oh, well, I baptize here. They will baptize. It's a tremendous opportunity. All the missions are increasing in baptisms, and young men and young women and couples need to understand that when they're going to Spain, they're going to be very busy. They're teaching 15 to 20 lessons a week for each companionship. The work is going very well there.
2: What's the makeup of the missionaries within your mission? Are they all Americans? Are they some of them from Europe? Where are they from?
1: About 90% of our missionaries, we had about 120 there in total, and about 90% at a time. About 90% of our missionaries are from the United States. The rest are from Europe. There's a few that were from South America, but the rest are from Europe. Quite a few are from Spain, of course. A lot of them have South American ancestry, but the wonderful stakes and other missions in Spain are providing some good young people, but predominantly United States Americans.
2: Mm-hmm. What advice would you give for missionaries that are preparing to come to Spain, or parents of future missionaries, on what they ought to do to prepare in order to be an effective missionary?
1: I would start with, first of all, understanding that they're going to be busy teaching. They're going to be very positive and very successful as missionaries, but they're going to work hard. It's missionary work is hard work, and that's not only in Spain. That's wherever you're going to do missionary work. And so we had some problems, physical problems, with missionaries who weren't used to walking. They were used to riding cars. They were used to other modes of transportation. But even though there's good public transportation in Madrid, you still walk 6 to 10 miles a day, and you've just got to get your body in shape to do that. And you've got to learn how to do the basic things, like how to clean a bathroom, how to cook, how to sew. And how to get along with people. Stop playing video games so much and go out and just start talking to people. And these are things that missionaries are able to overcome, of course. But if they can come to the mission having these skills already and this confidence of relating to people, then that will just make them further ahead and able to do the work that much more quickly.
2: Excellent.
0: I think another thing is certainly to learn how to be obedient. Because certainly a missionary, if anything else, needs to be obedient. And that's to the mission rules, to just the general rules of the gospel, the commandments, the things that they're asked to do. They're expected to follow those and do it with a willing spirit and heart. And I think that doesn't come automatically. You have to be able to learn how to do that beforehand. And certainly prepare yourself physically, but also spiritually as well. As we know, you need to learn how to become a missionary, not just do missionary things. And that comes beforehand by reading your scriptures, by even just going to church and learning what you can. And certainly we would encourage everyone to read the Book of Mormon cover to cover before and know that that's something and have the testimony so that they can share that with others before. It doesn't just automatically come.
2: Do you have any experiences come to mind of missionaries that became great missionaries that maybe didn't appear that way when they arrived that come to your mind?
0: Oh, no,
1: never. All, including ourselves. Yeah. In other words, all of us improve so much because of the sacrifice and the way the Lord blesses us there. But yes, there are missionaries who perhaps weren't as prepared as they could have been. And as we reflect upon those great young men and women and how they had faith, let me just give one example of one particular missionary that obedience was hard. He was not really raised in a family where that was stressed and he didn't relate very well to his parents. But he had enough faith that he didn't want to quit. He wanted to keep going. And so, quite frankly, he and I worked together on a lot of things. And after 6 months, he still just wasn't getting it, didn't have the social skills. But he didn't give up. He kept working. Eventually, we were able to make him a district leader. He worked very well. And then he went home after 2 years, and he had the light of the gospel in his eyes. And he did everything that he was asked to do. And the Lord blessed him. And we know that the Lord was satisfied with his efforts. And as we embraced one another at the airport, he said, "Will you please write me?" And I said, "Yes, I will." And so we've corresponded a little bit by internet, but that's just one of many examples where everyone goes back a better person because, like Sister Farnsworth said, they obey, they read the Book of Mormon, they do the things they're supposed to do, and the Lord blesses them and their family.
2: Yeah, they become servants of the Lord and changes their life forever. What's been the impact of the Preach My Gospel program and book as you've experienced it in the mission field?
1: Well, it's a wonderful volume. I just can't imagine trying to be a mission president without Preach My Gospel. And one of the things that we did, I'll say stumbled across this, but I think the Lord held us by the hand a little bit, is I would do our interviews and we would go around to groups. I asked Debbie to get to know the missionaries a little bit, and she started developing some games for the missionaries who are waiting to be interviewed, and a lot of those games had to do with Preach My Gospel. So we did a lot of things to encourage missionaries to not only read it, but to know it, and to know each of the 13 chapters and what they were about, and to quote. And so there were a lot of incentives there. And one other thing that we did for the 3 years that we were there, we would every transfer, we would select a chapter out of Preach My Gospel. And that would be the theme for district meetings. That would be the theme for interviews. Just focusing on that one chapter so that we could develop some skills and become better at it. And then, of course, we would rotate those chapters around. And it's just the complete book and methodology. And we're grateful for the brethren and all those who have developed that book.
0: I know the very first thing on the first page of Preach My Gospel, it's the chapter on my purpose. And the missionaries do have a purpose. And we would have the missionaries repeat that every morning. in English and in Spanish, so that they were reminded before they went out the door why they were there and who they represented. And I think that brought everything that they had learned to their mind and memory constantly, and I think that helped them too.
1: If I could just share one other thing.
2: Sure.
1: We were internalizing Preach My Gospel so much. The very first picture on the first chapter is a picture of Dan Jones on the back of a wagon in Wales preaching the Book of Mormon. Mm-hmm. Well, we took that to heart. We found some stools, these little step stools, and what we would do at the end of Zone Conference is we would invite a half a dozen missionaries to come up one by one, and not hiding behind a pulpit, but to be up on that stool as if they're on the back of a wagon, just like Dan Jones, having a Book of Mormon in their hand, and they would stand up and they would testify of the Book of Mormon to all these missionaries. It was a very powerful opportunity for them to feel that, and missionaries looked forward to the opportunity. And
0: they never knew who was going to do it.
2: Yeah.
1: But they always had to be prepared, and of course it was done in the Spanish language, and we even ad-libbed that a little bit, got two stools and had an Alma and Amulek impersonation. and so I think that the ideas that are from Preach My Gospel, even that picture of Dan Jones in Wales, was enough to inspiration and help us develop some activities that were very powerful for the missionaries.
2: My mission happened to be the Wales. It was a major part of that, and some of his descendants are still powerful in preaching the gospel. Did you find that your missionaries increased their capability to teach through their experience? Did you find that to be important?
1: One of the greatest counsels that we got from Elder Ballard, who was the spoke at the MTC and was chairman of the executive director of the missionary department at that time, was to get missionaries out teaching, have them teach at least 15 lessons every week, and then Elder Perry increased that to 20.
0: They said they need to know that they know how to teach.
1: And so, yes, we had them teach members, we had them teach active members, we had them teach, of course, investigators, but look for teaching opportunities. And that was one of the things that we stressed. And then, of course, we have to practice teaching. And so we get in zone conferences and we would talk about that. We would practice it. We would re-practice it. We would evaluate what we're doing. We would have missionaries practice a discussion every Medio Dia, which is the siesta in the afternoon in Spain, where they take 2 hours off. Missionaries wouldn't be sleeping. They would be practicing. They'd be preparing. So they would practice together at least a half an hour a day of teaching. That doesn't count the 15 or 20 that they're doing. We need to be better teachers. We always practice. We can still be better teachers. But yes, that was a major emphasis. And once again, Preach My Gospel had all the tools in there. We just needed to apply them and teach them to the missionaries.
0: Yeah, a missionary's favorite thing to do is to teach.
2: Yeah.
0: And I was just amazed how well they do.
2: The Spirit's always there when the missionaries are teaching.
1: Even when they're practicing.
2: Yes.
0: Even when they're practicing.
2: Yeah. And it builds them and increases their faith.
0: Mm-hmm.
2: This is Into All the World on the Mormon Channel. I'm Tim Taggart, and we're visiting today with President Sister Brad and Debbie Farnsworth, who served as mission president in the Spain Madrid mission. And it's a thrill to have you with us today. Talk with us for a minute about how the Spirit of the Lord works on this work, both from mission president, the missionaries, the members, and some of the miracles that you've seen as a result of the Lord accomplishing His work.
1: Well, that's a very hard question to answer so briefly. But if anything, there was one thing that we learned is how to follow the Spirit. I thought that I knew how to do it before, but I knew I didn't.
0: You couldn't have done it by yourself.
1: And I mean, the Lord spoke to me so many times through my companion. The Spirit of the work, we would search out the Spirit whenever there was a baptismal service. We would have investigators come to that because we knew the Spirit would be there. We were reverent and respectful of the chapel because it was there in the chapel where the sacrament was shared with the members every Sunday. And so we knew there were certain occasions, such as sacrament meeting, and of course the temple, to have temple tours outside of the temple and explaining the purpose of the temple and to feel the Spirit there on Temple Square because of the temple. We were always searching out opportunities and circumstances where the Spirit would be there. And, of course, helping in Chapter 4, Preach My Gospel, helping all of us identify what is the Spirit and how to create the environment so the Spirit would be there. Boy, I guess that was a big theme of our mission.
0: Yeah, I mean, they know the missionary is not the teacher. It's the Spirit, and their job is to connect the people that they are teaching to the Spirit so that they can work themselves out of a job, basically, and the Spirit will teach them through reading the Scriptures or through their prayers.
1: If I could just add one other experience. Once again, I say we stumbled across it. Certainly the Lord was taking us, but with about a year left in our mission, we invited the missionaries. We gave a copy of the Spanish Book of Mormon to every one of the missionaries, and we said, even if you need to use a dictionary from English to Spanish and Spanish to English, plow through the Book of Mormon, but we want you to circle every scripture that talks about the Savior. And it was a great blessing during that next year for missionaries to report back to me one by one as they did this, and how they felt the Spirit and the power of the Book of Mormon, knowing that the Book of Mormon is a second witness, is another testament of Jesus Christ. And so that's what missionary work is all about, as you know, is seeking out the Spirit, creating an environment for the Spirit to come, and then bearing truth, having the Spirit bear witness of that, and then pointing that out to the investigator so they can have their own testimonies. And so we needed to do that for ourselves as missionaries as well, and that's why we had all of us read the Spanish Book of Mormon, making those markings like we did.
2: Yeah, it's powerful. Well, we appreciate so much the time that you've taken to visit with us, and so many memories and experiences that you've had and that the missionaries have had, and in this ongoing miracle of work. And maybe we could conclude today, if we would, President, with you sharing your testimony with us in English, and then Sister Farnsworth. And then, President, if you'd conclude by sharing your testimony with us in Spanish.
1: Well, thank you very much. That's a nice way to do it. I know that God lives. I know that Jesus Christ directs this work. And I know that Thomas S. Monson is the prophet of God. It was while we were in Spain that we had the passing of President Hinckley, and then, of course, President Monson being sustained in that wonderful general conference. And we had a chance to participate in that, even though we were halfway around the world. And we couldn't have felt the Spirit stronger if we had been in the conference center here in Salt Lake City. I know he is a prophet of God and that the Lord directs his work through him. The Book of Mormon is true. In the name of Jesus Christ, amen.
2: Amen.
0: These last 3 years that we've had in Spain have been incredible. I thought I had a testimony before, but as I was able to live and breathe and eat missionary work, I felt like I've never had the Spirit more with me. I've never felt the Spirit more. And that has just... I mean, I will never be the same, and that's because of the missionaries, the people, and the love that I felt from our Heavenly Father, because I know that He lives, and I know it's through the sacrifice of His Son that we're able to do these things, that we're able to preach the gospel, and... the desire that we have for everyone to know that they have a Heavenly Father that loves them. I know as well, you know, that through the atonement, eternal life is a possibility. No, it's a reality. And that, well, immortality is a reality, and eternal life is a possibility. And those things are so real to me now, and I know that the church has been restored on this earth through the prophet Joseph Smith, and that he is and was the prophet of the restoration. I'm so grateful for the Book of Mormon, for the truths that are there, and I am so grateful to know these things, especially that I can live with my Heavenly Father again one day with my family. And I say these things in the name of Jesus Christ. Amen.
2: Amen.
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2: Amén. Thank you. This is Into All the World on the Mormon Channel. We've had the delightful experience of visiting with President Brad and Sister Debbie Farnsworth from the Spain Redeemed Mission, and appreciate so much your testimonies. I'm Tim Taggart, the host. Thank you.
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5: What church leaders are saying about the Book of Mormon. When I think of the Book of Mormon, I think of the word power, said President Russell M. Nelson. The truths of the Book of Mormon have the power to heal, comfort, restore, succor, strengthen, console, and cheer our souls. As another testament of Jesus Christ, the Book of Mormon is a witness to the divinity and majesty of the Savior. The prophet Joseph Smith declared, "I told the brethren that the Book of Mormon was the most correct of any book on earth and the keystone of our religion, and a man would get nearer to God by abiding by its precepts than by any other book." As we prayerfully study the Book of Mormon this year, blessings will pour into our lives and into our homes. The testimonies of general authorities and general officers of the church herein stand as witness. A 50-year habit of daily study. Since I was a young boy, I have felt the witness that the Book of Mormon is the Word of God, that the Father and the Son appeared and spoke with Joseph Smith, and that ancient apostles came to the prophet Joseph to restore priesthood keys to the Lord's church. With that testimony, I have read the Book of Mormon every day for more than 50 years. President Henry B. Eyring, Second Counselor in the First Presidency. Serious study invites revelation. Scripture is a source of truth, and it fosters personal revelation. You have probably had the same experience that I have had when pondering a verse. Sometimes new light comes with greater understanding of what I am reading, and at other times a little burst of truth springs forth that is quite unrelated to the words on the page. Either way, being in the Scriptures, especially the Book of Mormon, puts us in a condition to receive gifts of greater light and knowledge. Elder D. Todd Christofferson of the Quorum of the Twelve Apostles. A testimony comes by study and prayer. The beginning of my testimony occurred when I lived in Gothenburg, Sweden. I was 11 years old. The mission president issued an invitation to all the young people to read the Book of Mormon. I accepted that challenge and started to read it. Somewhere in my reading, one of the mission president's counselors told us that we should pray about what we read. I remember very well the evening that I acted on that invitation. I knelt at the bedside, and I began a very simple prayer to know whether the Book of Mormon is true. I did not hear a voice, but it was as if God told me, "I have been telling you all along that it is true." That experience changed me. It changed my life. It began a process of belief, a process of being on the covenant path and trying to do more and trying to do better. Elder Dale G. Renland of the Quorum of the Twelve Apostles. Joseph Smith couldn't have written it. I was a business professor for almost 20 years. As a part of my work, I wrote books. One of the books I wrote with a colleague is 650 pages long. It contains 17 chapters, and it took us 2 years to write. The colleague with whom I wrote this book also has a PhD, which means that we each went to college for 8 years or more, a total of more than 16 years of formal higher education between the two of us. It is a remarkable experience to receive a box of these brand new books from the publisher. I opened the box and thumbed through one of the books. As I did so, I looked out the window of my office and asked myself the question, "Why did you write this book?" When you really think about it, investing so much time and effort in a project that so quickly becomes obsolete is rather foolish. As I posed that question to myself, and as I was pondering, the thought came to me, because now you know by experience that Joseph Smith could not have written the Book of Mormon. Elder David A. Bednar of the Quorum of the Twelve Apostles. Scripture Study, a Positive Habit. If you have not begun a lifelong commitment to study daily from the Scriptures, I invite you to begin today. I plead with you to make the Book of Mormon a large part of that daily commitment. When you slip, start again. Don't let one missed day turn into two and then three and four. This will be a blessing to you, and it will also bless your children. Elder Michael T. Ringwood of the 70. The Voice of Christ. Our Savior told His New Testament disciples, "Other sheep I have, which are not of this fold." In the Americas, the resurrected Lord testified to Lehi's covenant children, "Ye are my sheep." And Jesus said yet other sheep would hear His voice. What a blessing the Book of Mormon is as another testament witnessing the voice of Jesus Christ. Elder Garrett W. Gong of the Quorum of the Twelve Apostles. A Personal Relationship with Christ. I have read the powerful messages within the Book of Mormon many times throughout my life. However, recently, I listened to the audio version of the Book of Mormon for the first time. I had a remarkable experience listening to the words of the recorded voices of the various prophets' messages. I had a specific experience as I listened to the final writings of the prophet Nephi in 2 Nephi chapter 33. After listening to the powerful witness Nephi shares throughout his writings, I was struck at his declaration, "I glory in plainness. I glory in truth. I glory in my Jesus, for He hath redeemed my soul from hell." I was so deeply touched by his declaration that I stopped to rewind to be certain I heard the words correctly. Like Nephi, I testify of the opportunity we have to receive a personal witness and have a very personal relationship with Jesus Christ. Lisa L. Harkness, First Counselor in the Primary General Presidency. Another Testament of Jesus Christ. I finished reading the Book of Mormon in December 2018, along with so many of you, in response to President Russell M. Nelson's challenge. My testimony of the truthfulness of the Book of Mormon as another testament of Jesus Christ has been strengthened. As I marked every reference to the Savior, I was honestly quite surprised at how many times I had to sharpen my red pencil. As I have started to read the Book of Mormon again, I find myself drawn once more to every mention of Jesus Christ within the pages of this book. I know that Jesus Christ is my advocate with the Father, my Prince of Peace, and my light in the wilderness. He is for you as well. Michelle Craig, First Counselor in the Young Women General Presidency. A book that brings happiness and hope. I ask that my testimony of the Book of Mormon and all that it implies, given today under my own oath and office, be recorded by men on earth and angels in heaven. I want it absolutely clear when I stand before the judgment bar of God that I declared to the world in the most straightforward language I could summon that the Book of Mormon is true, that it came forth the way Joseph said it came forth and was given to bring happiness and hope to the faithful in the travail of the latter days. Elder Jeffrey R. Holland of the Quorum of the 12 Apostles. End of the article, What Church Leaders Are Saying About the Book of Mormon. Read by Casey Wayman.
6: We now present Elder M. Russell Ballard, speaking at the 187th Semiannual General Conference of The Church of Jesus Christ of Latter-day Saints.
7: 170 years ago, Brigham Young looked across the Salt Lake Valley for the first time and declared, "This is the right place." He knew the place because the Lord had revealed it to him. By 1869, more than 70,000 saints made a similar trek. Despite their many differences in language, culture, nationality, they shared a testimony of the Father, the Son, and the Holy Ghost, the restoration of the gospel of Jesus Christ, and a desire to build Zion, a place of peace, happiness, and beauty in preparation for the second coming of the Savior. Among those first saints to arrive in Utah was Jane Manning James, the daughter of a freed slave, a convert to the restored church, and a most remarkable disciple who faced difficult challenges. Sister James remained a faithful Latter-day Saint until her death in 1908 at the age of 87. She writes, "I want to say here that my faith in the gospel of Jesus Christ, as taught by the Savior of Jesus Christ, the Church of Jesus Christ of Latter-day Saints, is as strong today, nay, it is, if possible, stronger than it was the day I was first baptized. I pay my tithes and offerings, keep the word of wisdom. I go to bed early and rise early. I try in my feeble way to set a good example to all." Sister James, like so many other Latter-day Saints, not only built Zion with blood, sweat, and tears, but also sought the Lord's blessings through the living gospel principles as best she could while holding on in faith to Jesus Christ, the great healer to all who sincerely seek him. The early saints were not perfect, but they established a foundation upon which we are building families and a society that love and keep covenants, which is highlighted in various news stories around the world. Because of our commitment to Jesus Christ and our volunteer efforts to help those nearby and far away, President Irene, may I add appreciation to the tens of thousands of yellow shirt angels serving in Texas to your wonderful tribute. I have a deep conviction that if we lose our ties to those who have gone before us, including our pioneer forefathers and mothers, we will lose a very precious treasure. I have spoken about faith in every footstep in the past, and I will continue in the future, because I know that rising generations must have the same kind of faith that the early saints had in the Lord Jesus Christ and his restored gospel. My own pioneer forefathers and mothers were among those faithful pioneers who pulled handcarts, rode wagons, and walked to Utah. They, like Sister Jane Manning James, had deep faith in every one of their footsteps as they made their own trek. Their journals are filled with descriptions of hardship, hunger, sickness, and also testimonies of their faith in God and the restored gospel of Jesus Christ. They had few worldly goods, but enjoyed an abundance of the blessings of brotherhood and sisterhood they found in the Church of Jesus Christ. When they could, they lifted the downtrodden. They blessed the sick through service to one another and by the priesthood of God. The sisters in Cache Valley, Utah, ministered to the saints in the spirit of Relief Society to work in unity to help those in need. My great-grandmother, Margaret McNeil Ballard, served at the side of her husband, Henry, as he presided as bishop of the Logan Second Ward for 40, that's 40 years. Margaret was the Ward Relief Society president for 30 of those years. She took into their home the poor, the sick, and the widowed, the orphan, and she even clothed the dead in their clean temple robes. Although it's appropriate and important to remember the historic 19th century Mormon pioneer trek, we need to remember that the trek through life continues for each of us as we prove our own faith in every footstep. New converts no longer gather to pioneer settlements in the western United States. Instead, converts gather to their local congregations, where the saints worship our Heavenly Father in the name of Jesus Christ. With more than 30,000 congregations established around the world, all are gathered in their own Zion, as the scriptures note, for this is Zion, the pure in heart. As we walk the road of life, we are tested to see if we will observe to do all things the Lord has commanded. Many of us are on an amazing journeys of discovery leading to personal fulfillment and spiritual enlightenment. Some of us, however, are on a trek that leads to sorrow, sin, anguish, and despair. In this context, please ask yourselves, what is your final destination? Where are your footsteps taking you? And is your journey leading you to that multiplicity of blessings the Savior has promised? A trek back to our Heavenly Father is the most important trek of our lives. And it continues each day, each week, each month, and each year as we increase our faith in Him and His beloved Son, Jesus Christ. We must be careful where our footsteps in life take us. We must be watchful and heed the counsel of Jesus to his disciples as he answered these questions. Tell us, when shall these things be? And what shall be the sign of thy coming and of the end of the world? And Jesus answered and said unto them, take heed that no man, and I add, woman, deceive you. Today, I repeat earlier counsel from church leaders. Brothers and sisters, keep the doctrine of Christ pure and never be deceived by those who tamper with the doctrine. The gospel of the Father and the Son was restored through Joseph Smith, the prophet of this last dispensation. Do not listen to those who have not been ordained or set apart to their church calling and are acknowledged by common consent of the members of the church. Be aware of organizations or groups or individuals claiming secret answers to doctrinal questions that they say today's apostles and prophets do not have or understand. Do not listen to those who entice you with get-rich schemes. Our members have lost far too much money, so be careful. In some places, too many of our people are looking beyond the mark and seeking secret knowledge in expensive and questionable practices to provide healing and support. An official church statement issued 1 year ago states, We urge church members to be cautious about participating in any group that promises, in exchange for money, miraculous healings, or that claims to have special methods for assessing healing power outside properly ordained priesthood holders. The church handbook counsels members should not use medical or health practices that are ethically or legally questionable. Local leaders should advise members who have health problems to consult with competent professional practitioners who are licensed in the countries where they practice. Brothers and sisters, be wise and aware that such practices may be emotionally appealing, but may ultimately prove to be spiritually and physically harmful. For our pioneer ancestors, independence and self-reliance were vital, but their sense of community was just as important. They worked together, they helped one another overcome physical and emotional challenges of their time. For the men, there was the priesthood quorum, and the women were served by the Relief Society. These outcomes have not changed in our day. The Relief Society and the priesthood quorum provide for the spiritual and temporal well-being of our members. Stay on the gospel path by having faith in every footstep so you can return safely back to the presence of Heavenly Father and the Lord Jesus Christ. The Lord is our precious Savior. He's the Redeemer of the world. We must honor His sacred name and not misuse it in any way, always striving to keep His commandments. If we do so, He will bless us and lead us safely home. I invite every one of you within the sound of my voice to welcome and embrace anyone who is making his or her own trek today, no matter where they are in their journey. Please remember, there is no blessing anyone can share greater than the message of the restoration, which when received and lived, promise everlasting joy and peace, even eternal life. Let us use our energy, strength, and testimonies in assisting our missionaries to find, teach, and baptize God's children so they may have the power of the gospel and doctrine of Christ guiding their daily lives. We need to embrace God's children compassionately and eliminate any prejudice, including racism, sexism, or nationalism. Let it be said that we truly believe the blessings of the restored gospel of Jesus Christ are for every child of God. I testify that the trek continues, and I invite you to stay on the gospel path as you continue pressing forward by reaching out to all of God's children in love and compassion, that we may unitedly make our hearts pure and our hands clean to receive the multiplicity of blessings await all who truly love our Heavenly Father and His beloved Son, for which I humbly pray in the name of Jesus Christ. Amen.
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9: 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The author lives in Iowa, USA. The messages shared at General Conference help us become more converted to the truth and instill spiritual power in our hearts. 40 years ago, I gave my heart to Jesus Christ and began attending an evangelical church. I had a wonderful pastor and made many friends who helped me grow spiritually. But after many years of attending, I became troubled by some of the church's new practices. I tried so hard to stay, but I just couldn't abide by the changes. When I began searching for a new church, my brother and his wife, who were members of The Church of Jesus Christ of Latter-day Saints, invited me to come to their church. But I couldn't wrap my heart and mind around Joseph Smith as a prophet. I respectfully told them, "Thanks, but no thanks." I started going to another evangelical church, but the same thing happened there too. After a while, I felt my spiritual needs weren't being fulfilled there either. Once again, my brother and his wife invited me to come to their church, and again, I politely refused. The turning point. I decided I couldn't trust any church. I made a plan to practice my faith alone. But without church, or the opportunity to share my faith with others, I felt myself slipping away from my commitment to Jesus Christ. I started doubting what I had believed for 30 years. That was the turning point for me. I looked to the only option I seemed to have left, and finally told my brother and his wife that I wanted to go to church with them. I was skeptical at first, but I will never forget that first Sunday I attended with them. My heart swelled throughout sacrament meeting, as we discussed the New Testament in Sunday school, and again when we sang beautiful music together in Relief Society, and I loved the way people interacted with such love and compassion. I felt at home. Searching for answers. I continued going to church, but after praying and searching for almost 2 years, I still had many questions for the Lord and wasn't ready to be baptized. Then, in October 2012, I decided to watch General Conference to find my answers. Both Saturday sessions greatly touched my heart, and I decided to watch the Sunday morning session in the church building. Even though there was hardly anyone there, I felt distinct peace about my decision to be in the chapel. I could feel my heart softening. I was so hungry for truth. President Henry B. Eyring, second counselor in the first presidency, shared a beautiful message that I will never forget. He spoke of Joseph Smith's prayer in Liberty Jail when he cried out, "O God, where art thou? And where is the pavilion that covereth thy hiding place?" President Eyring compared Joseph's feeling to what I had felt. Many of us in moments of personal anguish feel that God is far from us. God is never hidden, yet sometimes we are, covered by a pavilion of motivations that draw us away from God and make him seem distant and inaccessible. Our feelings of separation from God will diminish as we become more childlike before him. It will help us recognize this truth. God is close to us and aware of us and never hides from his faithful children. As President Eyring shared this message about receiving God's love and his will, I heard a message from the Spirit in my mind. It was two simple words, "Be baptized." When Elder David A. Bednar of the Quorum of the Twelve Apostles spoke about conversion that same day, I felt my concerns about being baptized disappear. I realized I wasn't giving up my core beliefs from my evangelical days by joining a new faith. I was building on the faith and truths that I already had. I was being further converted unto the Lord, and his prophets were helping me along the way. The morning after conference, I called my brother and asked him if he would baptize me. It was a joyful moment that brought us both to tears. General Conference has answers for us. As I reflect on my life journey, I'm grateful for the opportunities afforded me through Jesus Christ, and I'm grateful for General Conference. During General Conference, I felt that God had heard me. He answered my questions, addressed my fears, and loved me through the words of his prophets. I know that each General Conference has a message straight from the Lord that is personally tailored to you and what you're going through. As we listen to the prophets with a willingness to accept God's message for us, we will hear him. We will receive answers to our prayers and answers to our questions. We will find that the Lord speaks, and we will become more and more converted unto Him. You can submit your own article, ideas, or feedback at liahona.churchofjesuschrist.org. We can't wait to hear from you. End of the article, read by Rena Nelson.
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10: Let's Not Be Afraid by Luis Robledo, Tamaulipas, Mexico. I know we will be happy as we share the gospel with as many people as we can. A lot of my friends and classmates who are not members of The Church of Jesus Christ of Latter-day Saints would often ask me about the church. After a while, I got tired of answering the same questions over and over, so I came up with a solution. I love to make internet videos to entertain people. I do music videos, informational videos, and parodies. One day, when I was thinking about what I would do for my next video, I decided to make a video that answered questions about the church. I grabbed my camera. Then, without writing down what I was going to say, but remembering important scriptures I wanted to mention, I made the video. I had no idea what would happen. I just felt prompted to make the video. And I was led by the Spirit, not knowing beforehand the things which I should do. Without worrying how my friends, classmates, and relatives, members of the church or not, might respond, I uploaded it. A few weeks after uploading the video, I started receiving feedback on my social media accounts. People I didn't even know began commenting and thanking me for my video. Because of my video, one person even began taking the missionary discussions. Later that person decided to get baptized. Since I made the video, people I know who are not members of the church seem to like me just the same, maybe even more. Several of them have even quit criticizing the church. Others have stopped asking the same questions about the church because now they have answers. Let's not be afraid to do what the Lord has commanded us. He said, "Go ye into all the world and preach the gospel to every creature." I promise that we will not be sorry that we obeyed Him. Narrated by Ryder Harrison.
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12: Dear brothers and sisters, Susan, Sister Gong, and I are grateful to be with each of you today on this special campus. Don't you love fall and a new school year? Some here today are freshmen. Welcome. I learned many things as a freshman. For example, as a new freshman, I learned that, while it was not necessarily obvious to me, most people could immediately tell if I was wearing a collared shirt or a collared pajama top, even under a sweater, to class. Similarly, as a new freshman, I learned detergent and bleach are both used to wash clothes, but have quite different effects. Some here today are seniors. Welcome to you. You're trying to decide which is harder, graduating or knowing what to do after you graduate. We know how you feel. Some here today are preparing for missions with faith and anticipation, and some are returning from missions with spiritual maturity and significant service and testimony. We thank you. In the rhythm of freshman, sophomore, junior, and senior, of missions, of seeking a companion who doesn't get transferred, of graduate studies, there is a wonderful sense of our time and our season. Don't you love President Russell M. Nelson? In this month's General Conference, President Nelson promised, "If we will do our best to restore the correct name of the Lord's church, He whose church this is will pour down His power and blessings upon the heads of the Latter-day Saints the likes of which we have never seen. Across the world, there are only four places where we find in close proximity a House of the Lord, a higher education campus sponsored by The Church of Jesus Christ of Latter-day Saints, and a community of saints seeking learning by study and also by faith. Of course, in every institute, pathway group, or righteous gathering where two or three come together in His name, we delight in seeking after that which is virtuous, lovely, or of good report or praiseworthy. Daily, I am grateful for things I learned and experienced

On a recent flight from Salt Lake City to New York City, my seat assignment was changed at the last moment. In this case, perhaps not without purpose. I asked my new seat companion if she was traveling to New York or Milano, the plane's final destination. The question opened a conversation. After explaining she had spent her life as a bilingual, bicultural Italian-English translator, she began quizzing me about Italian art and culture. As she queried me about Michelangelo, I remembered a BYU humanities class with Professor Todd Rich. I was able to say in Michelangelo's statue, the Pietà, the same piece of Carrara marble feels alive and lifeless at the same time. Mary is alive with compassion, while the body of her son, our Savior, hangs lifeless. My airplane companion nodded approvingly. We then talked about the Sistine Chapel, where God's vibrant hand touches Adam's limp hand, and then Leonardo da Vinci's masterpiece, The Last Supper, in Milan. And then Dante. She had studied Shakespeare for 5 years in London, and she thought Shakespeare might approximate Dante's genius and accomplishment. What did I think? I remembered BYU classes on Shakespeare with Professor Arthur Henry King and others, but diplomatically said, I thought Shakespeare and Dante were both great literary figures. Then something unexpected happened. Seemingly out of the blue, this good woman quietly asked, you want to know how my son died, don't you? We had been discussing Italian art and literature, her language of love. I'm an amateur in that language, but perhaps because I was willing to try to listen with my heart, she felt she could say, my son committed suicide. I'm going to Italy to make arrangements. She then added, I feel you are a man of God. God put you here today because I have no one to talk to about these things. For the rest of the flight, we spoke tenderly about God's plan of happiness, the restored gospel of Jesus Christ, how families can be together forever. I testified of ordinances and covenants found in the holy house of the Lord and invited her to visit the Manhattan, New York Temple, or someday the Rome, Italy Temple. Thank you, BYU, for teaching general and discipline education and the language of the heart. Such enriches our lives and in unexpected times and places allows us to connect with others in ways they understand and value. As I reflect on things that I learned at BYU that bless my life and service today, I imagined a thought experiment. Come with me to the year 2040, and let's look backward from the future. Imagine we are looking back with gratitude on what we learned as students in 2018. The year 2040 is, after all, only 22 years from now, about twice the age of some of you here today. What did we learn in 2018 that we use and value in the year 2040? How did we learn it? Here are four possible 2040 lessons we began learning as students in 2018. First 2040 lesson, we're learning how to learn by the Spirit. Of course, even in 2040, we are still learning to learn by the Spirit, but we began in 2018, and even then it was not too early. As BYU students in 2018, we're already in the age of acceleration all around us, with the reliable predictability of Moore's Law, computing speed, power, and storage capacity increase, relative costs decline. Mobile devices, broadband connectivity, and cloud computing connect everything, everywhere, all the time. Smart sensors and the Internet of Things power our global, real-time ecology of distributed information and decision-making. These technological changes hasten the shift in basic economic production from agriculture

0: in the 19th century, to industry in the 20th century, to information and innovation in the 21st century. As anyone looking for a job knows, today's world puts a premium on ability and agility to learn and apply new things in new ways. Those who can generate scalable intellectual property are rewarded for constantly learning how to shape the future architecture of goods and services. In the midst of fast-paced technological and global changes, in 2018, we began to learn how to learn by the spirit by doing small and simple things. We began by going to class, by choosing friends and environments that encouraged our best learning, and by learning facts, skills, and attitudes. Going to class. As the saying goes, you have to be present to win. Put another way, you have to be present to learn. In person or online, through lecture or discussion, in groups large or small, whatever the learning style, as obvious as it may sound, we learn to learn by gathering for instruction. But we really have to be there. Come prepared to learn. Interact to edify. Commit to act. When I was a freshman, I decided I would attend all my BYU classes. I was blessed by doing so. In 4 years at BYU, I missed fewer classes than I have fingers and thumb on one hand. Choose friends and environments that encourage our best learning. Faculty, staff, libraries, classrooms. Each is important, but so is the time we spend with and what we learn from fellow students, friends, and roommates, much of which, as we know, is not in a classroom. I remember a road trip with friends during a BYU break. As we were preparing, I was delegated to take our collected funds and buy a box of copies of the Book of Mormon at the BYU bookstore. I asked, "What will we do with a whole box of Book of Mormons?" My friend said, "We will write our testimonies in each book and share them as we travel." And that's what we did. Choose your friends and associates well, so you learn by the Spirit things you always want to remember. Learn facts, skills, and attitudes. The Greek biographer Plutarch said, "The mind is not a vessel that needs filling, but wood that needs igniting." We do need relevant facts, the tinder for the lighting of fires. Elder Neil A. Maxwell liked to quote the Frenchman, La Rochefoucauld, quote, "There goes another beautiful theory about to be murdered by a brutal gang of facts." But another wise Frenchman, author of The Little Prince, cautions us not to be fixated on narrow facts. You remember in The Little Prince, the cosmic businessman is concerned with self-important matters of consequence. He has no time for dreaming, even to see the stars. He is so obsessed with counting. As students in 2040, we began learning in 2018 how to navigate what some called a VUCA world, volatile, uncertain, complex, ambiguous. For us in 2040, we are grateful our time at BYU was a period of intensive learning in a stimulating setting where we learned relevant facts, skills, and attitudes, and dreams which matter by the Spirit of God. In an increasingly VUCA world, our first 2040 lesson is learning how to learn by the Spirit. We say with confidence, quote, "We are troubled on every side, yet not distressed. We are perplexed, but not in despair. By the Spirit, we look not at the things which are seen, but at the things which are not seen, which are eternal." A second 2040 lesson. We are grateful we began learning at BYU in 2018 how to choose and decide in time. how best to prepare for eternity. As students in 2018, adulting was already challenging, but it was only a beginning to the challenges and joys we are juggling in 2040. As students in 2018, we understand limited time, energy, and opportunity require wise decisions among good, better, and best choices. As President Dallin H. Oaks teaches, quote, "We have to forego some good things in order to choose others that are better or best because they develop faith in the Lord Jesus Christ and strengthen families," end quote. Such perspective helps so the urgent does not drive out the important. In 2018, we're delighted to learn from our own decisions. We're learning the battle to get up in the morning is won or lost the night before. We're learning personal and roommate prayers, having some meals together, putting a copy of the Ensign in a visible place, going to the Holy Temple, and all other regular holy habits change our hearts and our living environments. Attending BYU devotionals and forums is a decision not to let school get in the way of education. Serving in our ward helps us learn from those around us and from the Holy Ghost how to love God and minister. Coincidentally, in such sociality, because we are learning to see others through spiritual eyes, we make wonderful friends, and in some cases, find our eternal companions. On occasion, our Heavenly Father helps us understand how time and eternity can come together in futures we cannot see. In our hearts and minds, the Holy Ghost tells us things we need but would not otherwise know. In inspiring, protecting, and guiding us, the Holy Ghost fulfills the promise that all things work together for good to them that love God. In 2018, we began discovering we wanted not only to live a balanced life, but also to strive for a consecrated sacramental life. Now, of course, we must be wise and not run faster than we have strength. And sometimes we must be still and know that God is God. But with planning, increasing capacity, and consecrated effort, we're discovering something miraculous. This world is not simply one of finite sticks and stones, but in the Lord's times and seasons, this world can also be one of limitless loaves and fishes. In a loaves and fishes world, faith, compassion, and blessings are unlimited. So is God's grace and capacity to embrace, magnify, and heal, just as our patriarchal blessings promise. When we sacrifice and consecrate our relatively meagering offerings of a few loaves and fishes, the Lord can take what we give and greatly magnify it to bless others. In 2018, preparing for 2040, we're also learning perfection is in Christ, not in ourselves or in the perfectionism of the world. When we do our best, we can trust in our Heavenly Father's approbation. A third 2040 lesson. We note with gratitude our understanding that we have from various experiences can contribute that global experience that we have to every nation, kindred, and tongue. In 2040, we travel for work, information, and adventure to every country and continent. Some immersive interactions with the world are in person, some in virtual or augmented reality. In any case, we're grateful BYU encouraged us in 2018 to see the world as our campus where we can contribute and serve. In different places with diverse people, I gratefully glimpse how, quote, only the comprehension of the true fatherhood of God can bring full appreciation of the true brotherhood of men and the true sisterhood of women, unquote, as we've been taught by President Nelson. BYU students, as you know better than anyone, come from 50 states and over 100 countries. On campus, 62 languages are taught and 126 languages are spoken. 65% of BYU students speak a second language. Now in 2040, including with everywhere all the time connectivity, we are bound even more closely to every nation, kindred, tongue, and people. Part of our 2040 experience is discipline and language. We have learned to speak in the nuance of specific disciplines across cultures, time zones, workflows, and values. We've continued to build on our 2018 experiences with missions, classes, campus associations, internships, and externships to connect to our globalized world of 2040. Paradoxically, in 2040, even with 24/7 transborder flows of capital ideas and people, we're respectful of sovereign entities and cultures protective of their traditions and values. Our fourth and final 2040 lesson: we're grateful for spiritual strengthening at BYU. In 2018, BYU President Kevin Worthen taught us, quote, "I hope we inspire our students to learn, and I hope that learning leads to inspiration," end quote. In 2018 at BYU, we know the half-life of information is getting shorter and shorter, and that facts, information, knowledge, wisdom, and revelation represent a kind of hierarchy of value. The poet T.S. Eliot put it this way, quote, "All our knowledge brings us nearer to our ignorance. All our ignorance brings us nearer to death. But nearness to death, no nearer to God." Where is the life we have lost in living? Where is the wisdom we have lost in knowledge? Where is the knowledge we have lost in information? The cycles of heaven in 20 centuries bring us farther from God and nearer to the dust. End quote. In 2018, we learned from R.G. Collingwood and others that a discipline is ultimately the history of that discipline, be it a field of philosophy, humanities, engineering, or so on. This means there are ebbs and flows, intellectual fads and fashions in fields of inquiry. With the advantage of 2040 hindsight, we are grateful our BYU education gave us perspective and understanding to know we can address some questions and issues now, while other issues or questions may require resolution over time with additional understanding, experience, or information. In this context, we place highest value on divine inspiration, revelation, and truth. As the scriptures tell us, truth is knowledge of things as they are, and as they were, and as they are to come. It's fitting that he who is Alpha and Omega, the beginning and the end, knows the truths that make us free. Similarly, we know we can trust God. Each connected element and promise in this verse is significant. Search diligently, pray always, and be believing, and all things shall work together for your good, if ye walk uprightly, and remember the covenant wherewith ye have covenanted one with another. We're learning this verse is true because the person making its promise knows how all things shall work together and knows what is for our good. Finally, wisdom and judgment invite us to cherish Christ-like attributes. Of many Christ-like characteristics we treasure in 2040, we love the relationships between humility and excellence, between humor and faith. As students in 2018, we began learning from President Henry B. Eyring that our identity as a child of God allows us, quote, to pursue educational excellence while avoiding pride. Indeed, as President Eyring taught, continuing the quote, "The way to humility is also the doorway to educational excellence. The best antidote I know for pride, President Eyring says, also can produce in us the characteristics that lead to excellence in learning, end quote. In 2018, we also glimpsed an intriguing relationship between humor and faith. Christian writer Reinhold Niebuhr said, quote, "The intimate relation between humor and faith is derived from the fact that both deal with the incongruities of our existence. Laughter is our reaction to immediate incongruities and those which do not affect us essentially. Faith is the only possible response," he says, "to the ultimate incongruities of existence, which threaten the very meaning of our life." He continues, quote, "Humor is, in fact, a prelude to faith, and laughter is the beginning of prayer. Laughter must be heard in the outer courts of religion, and the echoes of it should resound in the sanctuary. But there is no laughter in the Holy of Holies. There, laughter is swallowed up in prayer, and humor is fulfilled by faith," end quote. So, excellence and humility, faith and humor, all are elements of character we associate with the spiritual strengthening we experienced as BYU students in 2018. For me, looking backward from the future is a remembrance of things to come. It is an invitation to prepare now for a future that will be here tomorrow. May we learn how to learn by the Spirit. May we choose and decide in time how best to prepare for eternity. May we offer global experience and training to contribute to every nation, kindred, and tongue. And may we seek and rejoice in spiritual strengthening. In doing so, may we become in 2018 students of faith, intellect, and character who have the skills and the desire to continue learning and to serve others throughout our lives. May your BYU education truly be spiritually strengthening, intellectually enlarging, character building, and lead to lifelong learning and service as you prepare for 2040 and beyond. We can begin today. It may be as simple as deciding to go to class or finding new ways to learn how to learn with the Spirit, with humility, excellence, faith, and humor. At the center of all that matters is the reality that God is our eternal Father. Jesus is the Christ, whose atonement blesses us in time and eternity. The Father and the Son did come to the prophet Joseph Smith, reopening the heavens in restoration and revelation that continues today in the Church of Jesus Christ of Latter-day Saints, led by President Russell M. Nelson. The Book of Mormon is another testament of Jesus Christ, and with the other wonderful scriptures, the Holy Word of God. As I gratefully shared with the grieving woman flying to Milano, I also now testify, quote, "Sacred ordinances and covenants available in holy temples make it possible for individuals to return to the presence of God and for families to be united eternally," end quote. We seek after these things. I know and testify they are true in the sacred and holy name of our Savior, Jesus Christ. Amen.
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3: Now presenting Elder Carlos A. Godoy, speaking in the Sunday morning session of the 190th Semiannual General Conference of the Church of Jesus Christ of Latter-day Saints, October 2020.
4: Brothers and sisters, I believe in angels. and I would like to share with you my experiences with them. In doing so, I hope and pray that we will recognize the importance of angels in our lives. Here are Elder Jeffrey R. Holland's words from a past general conference. Quote, "When we speak of those who are instruments in the hand of God, we are reminded that not all angels are from the other side of the veil. Some of them we walk with and talk with here now every day. Some of them reside in our own neighborhoods. Indeed, heaven never seems closer than when we see the love of God manifested in the kindness and devotion of people so good and so pure that angelic is the only word that comes to mind." Close quote. It is about angels on this side of the veil that I want to talk. The angels that walk among us in our everyday lives are powerful reminders of God's love for us. The first angels that I will mention are the two sister missionaries who taught me the gospel when I was a young man, Sister Vilma Molina and Sister Ivonette Hivich. My younger sister and I were invited to a church activity where we met these two angels. I never imagined how much that simple activity would change my life. My parents and siblings were not interested in learning more about the church at that time. They were not even willing to have the missionaries in our home. So I took the missionary lessons in a church building. That small room in the chapel became my sacred grove. 1 month after these angels introduced me to the gospel, I was baptized. I was 16 years old. Unfortunately, I don't have a picture of that sacred event, but I do have a picture of my sister and me at the time we participated in that activity. I may need to clarify who is who in this picture. I am the taller one on the right. As you can imagine, remaining active in the church was not challenging, was challenging for a teenager whose lifestyle had just changed and whose family was not taking the same path. As I was trying to adjust to my new life, a new culture, and new friends, I felt out of place. I felt alone and discouraged many times. I knew the church was true, but I had a hard time feeling part of it. While uncomfortable and uncertain as I tried to fit into my new religion, I found the courage to participate in a 3-day youth conference, which I thought would help me make new friends. This is when I met another saving angel named Monica Brandão. She was new in the area, having moved from another part of Brazil. She quickly got my attention, and luckily for me, accepted me as a friend. I guess she looked at me more from the inside than the outside. Because she befriended me, I was introduced to her friends, who then became my friends, as we enjoyed many youth activities I attended later. Those activities were so critical to my integration into this new life. These good friends made a big difference, but not having the gospel taught in my home with a supportive family still put my ongoing conversion process at risk. My gospel interactions in the church became even more crucial to my growing conversion. Then, two additional angels were sent by the Lord to help. One of them was Leda Vettori, my early morning seminary teacher. Through her accepting love and inspiring classes, she gave me a daily dose of the good Word of God, which was so needed throughout my day. This helped me to gain the spiritual strength to keep going. Another angel sent to help was the young man president, Marco Antonio Fusco. He was also assigned to be my senior home teaching companion. Despite my lack of experience and different appearance, he gave me assignments to teach in our preschool meetings and home teaching visits. He gave me the chance to act and to learn and not just be an observer of the gospel. He trusted me more than I trusted myself. Thanks to all these angels and many others I encountered during those important early years, I received enough strength to remain on the covenant path as I gain a spiritual witness of the truth. And by the way, that young angel girl, Monica, after we both submissions, she became my wife. I don't think it was coincidence that good friends, church responsibilities, and nurturing by the good word of God were part of that process. President Hinckley wisely thought, quote, "It is not an easy thing to make the transition incident to joining this church. It means cutting old ties. It means leaving friends. It may mean setting aside cherished beliefs. It may require a change of habits and a suppression of appetites. In so many cases, it means loneliness and even fear of the unknown. There must be nurturing and strengthening during this difficult season of a convert's life." Later he added, "Every one of them needs three things: a friend, a responsibility, and nurturing with the good word of God." Why I'm sharing these experiences with you? First, it is to send a message to those going through a similar process right now. Maybe you are a new convert, or coming back to the church after wandering around for a while, or just someone struggling to fit in. Please, please do not give up on your efforts to be part of this big family. It is the true church of Jesus Christ. When it comes to your happiness and salvation, it is always worth the effort to keep trying. It is worth the effort to adjust your lifestyle and traditions. The Lord is aware of the challenges you face. He knows you. He loves you. And I promise, He will send angels to help you. In His own words, the Savior said, "I will go before your face. I will be in your right hand, and on your left, my spirit shall be in your heart, and my angels round about you to bear you up." My second purpose for sharing these experiences is to send a message to all members of the church, to all of us. We should remember that it's not easy for new converts, returning friends, and those with a different lifestyle to instantly fit in. The Lord is aware of the challenge they face, and He's looking for angels willing to help. The Lord is always looking for willing volunteers to be angels in others' lives. Brothers and sisters, would you be willing to be an instrument in the Lord's hands? Would you be willing to be one of these angels? To be an emissary sent from God, from this side of the veil, for someone who he is worthy about? He needs you. They need you. Of course, we can always count on our missionaries. They are always there, the first ones to enlist for this angelical job, but they are not enough. If you look around carefully, you will find many in need of an angel's help. These people may not be wearing white shirts, dresses, or any standard Sunday attire. They may be sitting alone towards the back of the chapel or classroom, sometimes feeling as if they are invisible. Maybe their hairstyle is a little extreme or their vocabulary is different, but they are there and they are trying. Some may be wondering, should I keep coming back? Should I keep trying? Others may be wondering if one day they will feel accepted and loved. Angels are needed right now. Angels who are willing to leave their comfort zone to embrace them. People who are so good and so pure that angelic is the only word that comes to mind to describe them. Brothers and sisters, I believe in angels. We are all here today, a giant army of angels set apart for these latter days to minister to others as extensions of the hands of a loving Creator. I promise that if we are willing to serve, the Lord will give us opportunities to be ministering angels. He knows who needs angelic help, and he will put them in our path. The Lord puts those who need angelic help on our path daily. I'm so grateful for the many angels that the Lord has put in my path throughout my life. They were needed. I'm also grateful for His gospel that helped us to change and give us the chance to be better. This is a gospel of love, a gospel of ministry. Of this I testify in the name of Jesus Christ. Amen.
5: Amen.
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7: A Tender Mercy, 25 Years Later, by Mike Collins, California, USA. I'm grateful God used a forgotten letter to work one of His tender mercies. While teaching early morning seminary in Eureka, California, USA, I asked my students to think of themselves 10 years in the future. Then I asked them to write a letter with their testimony of the gospel and whatever else they would like to share with the older versions of themselves. I told them I would mail the letters in 10 years. Time passed and I never got around to mailing the letters. One day, 25 years later, my daughter Heidi found the letters and asked about them. After I explained what I had planned, she looked for the addresses of my former students using social media. After she mailed the letters, we received some great responses. One of my former seminary students wrote, "I need your dad to know that he just now found those letters for a reason. My 18-year-old daughter has been struggling with her testimony and feeling that being a perfect Latter-day Saint girl isn't for her. She doesn't share her feelings with us. It's been hard." My former student, devastated by some other things her daughter had recently written in a blog, added, "I knew I had to talk to her about it." As usual, when we have these conversations, her face was stony and defiant, and she didn't say anything. I handed her my letter and told her I wanted her to read it. I saw her reread the first paragraph several times. I had written that I didn't know if I had a testimony, that being a perfect Latter-day Saint was a lot, and maybe not for me. My daughter started to cry. I needed her to know that I truly understand her struggles. She would never have believed it without that letter. Some of her wall has come down. I truly feel like the timing of this letter was a tender mercy. If I had received it 10 years ago, I might have thrown it away or lost it. Please thank your dad for having us write the letters and for misplacing them for all these years. Nothing is a coincidence. Our loving Heavenly Father watches over all His sheep, and in His marvelous timing, He can work tender mercies and miracles through each of us to bring those who have wandered back to the fold.
8: 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Youth in Argentina and Brazil share how they're becoming more Christ-like through setting goals in the Children and Youth Program. Goals are meant to help you improve and change. But if your goals are seeming too difficult to reach, or if you're wondering why you even set them in the first place, don't despair. Instead, remember that working toward goals helps you come closer to the Savior. These youth from Argentina and Brazil keep their purpose in mind by setting goals that help them become like Jesus Christ. Check out their stories to see how teens like you are changing their lives through the goals they set. Strive to share your talents. Forming a band. Michaela R., 15, of Buenos Aires, Argentina, strives to develop and share her musical talents. Together with two young women from her stake, she formed a band called Remive. They came up with the name by combining the first two letters of each of their names, Rebecca, Michaela, and Veronica. Music is something that has always brought us together because we started in the state choir, Michaela says. Thanks to that, I met Rebecca and Veronica, And the choir helped us a lot, both spiritually and in our friendship. Together, they created an Instagram account where they post covers of songs they play. They started it for fun, but Michaela explains they also wanted to touch people's hearts with the songs they sing. We wanted to develop our talent, Michaela explains. It's something that we love, and to see that other people like it too is wonderful. Strive to set goals. Controlling stress. Beatrice S., 15, is originally from São Paulo, Brazil, but she recently moved to Curitiba with her family. Once she was there, she started having problems with hair loss. I did all the tests, thinking it was a lack of vitamins, but it was stress. It was psychological, Beatrice says. She found herself in a new place with no friends and a strange new culture. But when she felt alone, she knew that she could always count on Heavenly Father. I set a goal to make friends in my stake and to control my stress, and I downloaded an app that helped me control my breathing, she explains. The app helped her practice meditation, and she focused a lot on the scriptures in her meditation. The hair loss eventually stopped as she adjusted. Now I can see that I've improved a lot. I don't think I'll ever get that anxious again because I've learned to focus on Jesus Christ. I've learned that I just need to control my breathing and help people. Strive to have focused goals. Preparing to serve. Gabrielle J., 17, from Curitiba, Brazil, is a convert to the church. The first time he went to church, he thought it was strange, but he soon got used to it, thanks in part to the friendly members in his ward, and he was eventually baptized. When he talked with a returned missionary in his ward, Gabriel started thinking about serving a mission. I got home and started kind of crying, he says. I didn't know why, but I knelt and asked if I should serve a mission. At that very moment, I had a feeling of peace, and I received the answer that I really should serve a mission. Many of his goals are focused on preparing to serve a mission, both spiritually and physically. They include graduating from seminary, running, and developing better nutrition. He says he hopes his physical goal will prepare him to not get tired easily and to walk for longer amounts of time. Gabriel notices the changes in himself since he joined the church. When I became a member of the church, I was able, with the help of my leaders, to know what I wanted for my life, and that has changed a lot. Now I have a goal in my life, and I'm studying a lot too. Sidebar: what does the Children and Youth Program mean to you? It's a self-assessment of yourself and how you can grow intellectually and socially, but also spiritually. Its purpose is to help us become like Jesus Christ, to resemble him in every goal we make. Natalia M., 17, Brazil. The new program has taught me that I can become more like Christ if I plan my own life more. Even though the goals planned by the leaders are great, I can develop my own goals, and this has helped me a lot in my personal life. I think the goal really is to prepare young people to be able to build a better world in the future. Gustavo T., 17, Brazil. Sidebar: President Russell M. Nelson. Becoming more like Christ. Keep the Savior at the center of your plans. Always ask yourself and prayerfully ask your Father in heaven, "What can I do to become more like Jesus Christ?" As you do this each day, miracles will happen. End of the article. Using Goals to Grow Like Jesus Christ. Read by Jane Wise.
5: A Magnificent New Chapter. Sylvie Cornett, Île-de-France, France. I closed one chapter in my life when I became a widow in October 2010. At that time, I worked as an educator in southern France. An accident at work limited my mobility, and I was frustrated that I couldn't quickly regain my health and strength. I had enjoyed a rewarding professional life for 11 years. I loved my work. I had many friends, but I could no longer meet the requirements of my job. I must admit that after more than 33 years of practicing the word of wisdom, I wondered why I was unable to run and not be weary, or walk and not faint. Finally, I had to retire earlier than expected, closing another chapter in my life. I was living with my daughter when she received notice that her work was transferring her to the Paris area. I decided I should go with her and open a new chapter of my life in a new place. Shortly after arriving, we were both called to work in the Paris, France temple. My call to serve in the temple confirmed to me that I was in the right place at the right time because the Lord had brought me here. I found much joy serving on a regular basis in the house of the Lord, and it's fantastic to share moments in the temple with my daughter. It fills my heart with joy. Today, I see the great blessing that was at first hidden behind an affliction. Being reduced in my mobility, unable to practice my profession, and having to retire early was difficult. But I know that our Lord Jesus Christ carried me. He has helped me to slow down and find the rest, hope, and peace that are now such a large part of my life. Every time I walk through the doors of the temple, I feel the Holy Spirit. In difficult times with so much pressure from the world upon us, it is wonderful to know that the Lord has given us holy places where everything is orderly and beautiful. I feel immense gratitude for this new chapter of temple service in my life. It is magnificent. End of the article, A Magnificent New Chapter, read by April Johnson.
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14: 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Imagine it's Saturday morning. Your room is a wonderfully comfortable dark cave. You are snoozing peacefully, knowing that your alarm wasn't even set. Even your dream is fantastic. Suddenly, light hits your face. Your blinds are thrown open, the light is turned on, and your little brother yells at you, "Wake up!" How are you feeling now? If you are anything like me, you feel like a bear being woken up from a comfy hibernation, grumpy. Gradual versus sudden brightness. When I first wake up, it takes me a minute to get adjusted to the light. Sometimes I will even close my eyes as I turn on the light, delaying the inevitable. It's not that I hate the light. It's just that it hurts when it comes all at once, like going from inside a dark movie theater to outside in the middle of the day, or like turning on a light in the middle of the night. It's an uncomfortable adjustment. That's very different from when there's a gradual change, watching a sunrise, for example, or slowly turning up the brightness on a screen. When the light changes slowly, it's much more pleasant. While there are times when it may be right for us to be bold, direct, and quick to share the gospel, there are other times when, in our rush to share the gospel with others, we take the approach of that little brother who comes into the room, throws open the blinds, and yells at you to wake up. Because we see the light and the beauty of the gospel in our lives, and we want so much to help others see it, we sometimes don't think about how ready they are to learn about the gospel. The sleepy friend. Can you think of someone who doesn't live the standards of the church, has no interest in your beliefs, or is generally negative toward God? It's like this person is sleeping through the morning with the blinds closed, the curtains drawn, and a blanket pulled over their head. They seem not to want any light right now, and they're not prepared for you to come in with the sword of truth blazing. It isn't that your friend is a terrible person. It's that the sudden light would be uncomfortable to them. Being told that a comfy dark room isn't the best place to be is kind of hard to believe when you're sleeping in on a Saturday morning. If you try and throw as much light as possible on your friend, they may react negatively. Maybe find a pillow and throw it at you, ask you to leave, and generally show signs of feeling attacked. A softer approach. Imagine the morning scene this way. It's Saturday morning, and you're comfy in your bed. You hear the door open and smell your favorite breakfast food. Your mom comes in and softly tells you, "Breakfast is ready." It's a bit of a different picture, isn't it? That's a softer approach. Sometimes a bold, enthusiastic approach works great. There may be other times when a softer approach would be more effective. In such a case, go to your friend, be kind and gentle, learn about them, and make sure that you have something to offer them specifically. Odds are it will be a more pleasant experience for everyone involved. Kindness can do more good and more missionary work than you might think possible. Gently letting someone know there is something to wake up for can be much better than shouting about how happy you are in the light. What should I do? Now, that doesn't mean you have to enter every missionary experience keeping the light of the gospel dim. Elder Richard G. Scott of the Quorum of the 12 Apostles explained how we can know what approach to take and when. Share principles that help those you love to press forward along the path to eternal life. Remember, we all grow line upon line. You have followed that same pattern in your understanding of the gospel. Keep your sharing of the gospel simple. Because every person is unique. Every missionary opportunity should be unique too. That's why it's so important to understand where a person is at spiritually and share the amount of light with them that the Spirit directs. Together, you will both grow to love and appreciate the light of truth. The brightness of the sun. If you yourself have been figuratively living in the dark, or have been looking for more happiness and truth, know that the light of the gospel is truly beautiful. It might take time to adjust to, but the adjustment is worth it. Don't look at others and see their light and think it's impossible for you to reach that standard. Everyone gets light as they seek it. In time, you will come to bask in the light and love of our Savior, Jesus Christ, even if it seems daunting at first. Share in natural and normal ways, says Elder Dieter F. Uchtdorf of the Quorum of the 12 Apostles. You can be confident, courageous, and humble as you share the gospel. Confidence, courage, and humility may seem like contradictory attributes, but they are not. They reflect the Savior's invitation not to hide gospel values and principles under a bushel, but to let your light shine, that your good works may glorify your Father in heaven. See Matthew chapter 5, verses 15 and 16. There are many normal and natural ways to do this, from daily acts of kindness to personal testimonials on YouTube, Facebook, Instagram, or Twitter to simple conversation with people you meet. End of the article, A Bright Idea for Sharing the Gospel, by Laura Fuchs of Church Magazines, read by Jane Wise.
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0: We welcome you again to our program, Past Impressions. I'm Brent Topp, Chair of the Department of Church History and Doctrine, your host. And in this program, we chronologically go through the history of the Church of Jesus Christ of Latter-day Saints and look at important events, great people, significant issues associated with the history of the Church of Jesus Christ of Latter-day Saints. We're grateful for all of our guests and scholars that come in and share with us their great knowledge of the history of the Church. And again, I'm pleased to have as my guest Dr. Alex Baugh, Professor of Church History and Doctrine at Brigham Young University and one of the Church's experts on the Missouri period of Church history. So, Alex, thanks again for being our guest and sharing your knowledge with us.
1: Thank you, Brent. I really enjoy being with you and talking about these important events in Missouri.
0: Well, in one of our last episodes, we talked about the Missouri Mormon War, and we talked what we might call the surrender, which ultimately became the arrest of Joseph and many of the leading elders of the church. Why don't we go back to that event? And today we're going to talk about Liberty Jail, but let's talk about how Joseph gets to Liberty Jail.
1: Yeah, I think that's important. So just to kind of regroup a little bit, on October 31st, Joseph Smith is arrested. And the Missouri militia authorities decided they were going to go after the chief leading elders and try to find some way they can, incriminate them for their activities. So they go after Joseph Smith, Sidney Rigdon, and Hiram Smith. Hiram's actually arrested the next day. So there they get the first presidency. And then they arrest Parley P. Pratt, Lyman White, and George W. Robison and Amasa Lyman. So they're those are the first seven men they actually say, let's get them and incarcerate them. The decision was made, as we talked earlier. Lucas wanted to hold a court-martial and execute them. That was not carried out because of Doniphan. And so Lucas decided that the best thing he could do was to take the Mormon prisoners down to Independence, where he's from, and hold them down there until he knew what they were supposed to do with the prisoners. So on November 2nd, Brent, Lucas brings the prisoners, Joseph, these seven men, into Far West and gives them just a few minutes to go home, to go to their homes. They're all under guard and get some of their belongings and possessions. And I think it's interesting, Section 122 of the Doctrine and Covenants, verse 6, Joseph mentions, "And if thy son, who's only 6 years of age, shall cling to thy garment and shall say, my father, what are these men doing?" That's harking back. That's Joseph mm-hmm. thinking back about when he had a few minutes to go home and say goodbye to Emma and the kids. And that's that incident. So anyway, they bring him to the public square, and this is where they're put into a wagon, and a man by the name of Moses Wilson was put in charge of the prisoners, and they're taken now down to Independence. There's seven of them, only seven at this point,
0: which is the county's the Jackson County seat.
1: Yeah. And Lucas is from there. He just doesn't know what to do with them because he can't get them in terms of military law. So he takes them down there. It took him a couple of days to get down there, but I think what's interesting is they were down about 2 days, and they were on the banks of the Missouri River to cross over, and Parley P. Pratt recorded this. He says, this is November 3rd. "As we arose and commenced our march on the morning of the 3rd of November, Joseph Smith spoke to me and the other prisoners in a low but cheerful, confidential tone. Said he, 'Be of good cheer, brethren. The word of the Lord came to me last night that our lives should be given us, and that whatever we may suffer during this captivity, not one of our lives should be taken.'" Now, that has to reassure him. Joseph

0: Anyway, they make their way to Independence. Joseph writes a letter to Emma as soon as they arrive. We have 11 letters from Joseph Smith during this incarceration. It's amazing they've survived. But he writes this November 4th letter, and he says they're treating us pretty good. It's rainy, it's cold, it's wet. They're in this hotel being fed, but he says it's pretty, it's okay. They treated him fairly nicely. They were there for from November 4th to November 8th. In the meantime, this Lucas gets the word that they are to take the prisoners over to Richmond, and there they're going to have a civilian hearing. Mm-hmm. So they're transported over there, and they arrive there on the 9th of November, Brent. And here is when a man by the name of Sterling Price is placed in charge of the guard, in charge of these men. And they're put in a vacant house. There's a jail being built, but it's not done. So they put him in this vacant house. And this is when Joseph writes him and says, boy, this is brutal. They've got him chained. They're chained to each other. And Sterling Price and his men are, they're tough boys. Mm-hmm. And we all know the story. Every Latter-day Saint ought to be familiar.
1: Parley's account,
0: when he says it was one of those tedious nights in Richmond where they were having this preliminary hearing, which we'll talk about. But he mentioned, these guys were pretty...
1: The foul language, the discussing the terrible deeds that they had done, yeah.
0: And Joseph rebukes him. So it's a marvelous account of courage. And Parley says, I was so impressed by this Joseph Smith.
1: He says, I have seen majesty on but once.
0: Yeah, in a dungeon, in midnight, in an obscure village town of Missouri. So anyway, they're here. And during this time, Brent, they're going to undergo a preliminary hearing. This is not a final hearing. Mm-hmm. And eventually, if you can believe it, 64 Mormon men were rounded up, total, including Joseph, and they held this hearing in this courthouse, this brick courthouse in Richmond, and the judge was a man by the name of Austin King. He goes on to great fame. He becomes the governor of Missouri. He becomes a U.S. congressman, but during the 2 weeks that they're in this hearing, 2+ weeks, they're going to try to find probable cause to see if they can't get Joseph Smith locked up.
1: And, at the least.
0: So it's a preliminary hearing just to kind of see that is there some cause that we can actually accuse Joseph Smith of that we can possibly indict him.
1: Well, what happens in the hearing? What becomes the result of the hearing? And what, if any, charges are levied against him?
0: Well, the state tries to find state witnesses to testify against Joseph Smith, and they bring in some heavyweights. They brought in Hinkle. They brought in Samson Avart, Danite leader, and all these men that were associated at one time with Joseph Smith. They're trying to see if he could be held accountable for something. In the end, Judge King said, okay, something happened up in Davies County, and Joseph Smith was obviously up there. So the final decision of King was to hold Joseph Smith in jail on the charge of overt acts of treason in Davies County. So that was the charge. Sidney Rigdon was charged with the same, only overt acts of treason in Caldwell County, perhaps from his statement of
1: the salt sermon
0: there, mm-hmm. Or the July 4th sermon.
1: Oh, yeah.
0: So eventually he's going to release, King releases all of the other men. He does place five in the jail in Richmond. That's Parley P. Pratt, Morris Phelps, Lumen Gibbs, Norman Shearer, and a guy by the name of McGee, I believe it was, in Richmond for the problems associated with Crooked River. And then he charges six men to be held on these charges, but they don't have a prison in Richmond. So he says, we got to send you over to Liberty. So on December 1st, six men then are placed in Liberty Jail, including Joseph Smith, Sidney Rigdon, and Hiram, the first presidency, and then Alexander McRae, Lyman White, and Caleb Baldwin. So those are the six men that King believes we need to hold accountable to these wrongs that were perpetrated in Davies County. What I think is probably interesting to our hearers is it looks like, but at this point, a kind of a deal has been

0: struck, I guess you might say. And all King is going to do is hold them mm-hmm. until the Mormons make their way out of the state. And once they do that, they're going to arrange for Joseph Smith to be released because they really haven't got anything on him. And if you're going to go after Joseph Smith, you got to go after every Missourian that mm-hmm. committed acts of violence against the Mormons. Mm-hmm. So I think, as one Mormon historian, Gordon Madsen, said, it's kind of a King's quest for hostages. We'll just hold them. And once mm-hmm. they agree to carry out their part of the bargain, which is leave the state, then we'll try to make it look good, but we'll let them go.
1: But the saints weren't aware of that
0: point
1: arrangement.
0: In time, no, they're at the time going, gosh, are we ever going to see these guys again? Mm-hmm. You know, so anyway, they come to Liberty Jail, and this is a very, very secure jail. You've been there, Brent. Mm-hmm. This was built in 1833. And by the way, King orders the trial, quote, trial, for the latter part of March. So Joseph now knows, unfortunately, he's going to be stuck there the entire winter. Mm-hmm. He knows he's just going to have to play this one out. It's too bad he couldn't have been stuck there June through August. But in the winter, it was terrible, terrible situation.
1: You're listening to Past Impressions on the Mormon Channel. We're talking with Alex Baugh, and we're talking about the Prophet Joseph Smith's incarceration in Liberty Jail. Alex, why don't we keep talking about the conditions of the Liberty Jail and what was it like? We talked about the security, that it was cold. What were the conditions like under which Joseph and the brethren were suffering there?
0: It's a pretty tough place to be. First of all, there's no form of heating. And they did, of course, talk about how they tried to occasionally try to get warm by lighting a fire, but there was no place for the smoke, so they just basically smoke them out. They do have some side windows. They tried to block those off with blankets to try to keep some of the cold out. Joseph's always complaining of being cold. I mean, it's just dark. It's damp. It's just not, you know, there's no insulation. I mean, you know what cold stone's like. It just doesn't, or cold cement, it just doesn't warm up. Their biggest complaint, however, is food. And they're probably not fed the best, but I believe McRae and others said they were actually poisoned. I'm not sure about that. They were probably just given food that was bad and caused vomiting and sickness. Years later, the jailer was said that the statement was said that they were fed human flesh at one time from an old slave that died or was killed or whatever, and the jailer years later said, no, well, that didn't happen. Mm-hmm. So I'm a little skeptical at some of the reports that sometimes come through, but Brand, it was not a good place. I mean, there's no shower facility, bathing facility. Joseph, you can imagine what they looked like mm-hmm. after weeks and weeks.
1: That's an interesting thing because I think as Latter-day Saints, we tend to what I call sanitize certain events in the scriptures and in church history by our artwork. Yeah. And it's inspiring and wonderful, that beautiful painting that we've all come to love of Joseph sitting in Liberty Jail and penning the words that we have in the Doctrine and Covenants. But he probably didn't look like that. And he probably wasn't as clean-shaven most of the time. In fact,
0: Dimmick Huntington saw him the day he crossed the Mississippi River to Quincy and said, not shaven for some time. I mean, he was pretty rustic looking. So, there's just – the conditions were not good. Now, I should say, I think some Latter-day Saints need to understand they got out from time to time.
1: Yeah, and I think is news to a lot of people is that they – why would they be allowed to get out?
0: They occasionally, of course, would take them out for exercise under a guard. They would go visit their attorneys, Wood and Atchison and Burnett down the road. In fact, the attorney Wood said one time, Joseph came down and said, I need something to read. And he gave him a book on law. And he says, you know, after he was released, he never gave me that book back. they took him on occasion to a tavern for food, get some genuine, decent food, I guess. So they were always under guard, but they got out. I think there's this misconception they couldn't even stand up.
1: Yeah.
0: That's probably not true. Andrew Jensen, our assistant church historian, went to the remains of the jail in the 1880s and measured it. He said it was 6.5 feet on the bottom and 7 feet on top from floor to ceiling. McRae was reported to be 6'6", so he may have had to, you know, scrape his head a little bit if he stood up straight, but they could stand up. And they weren't down in there the whole time. I mean, they had their meals upstairs, so probably during the day they were in the main upstairs area. At night, they'd shove them down in the dungeon, you know. Yeah. So,
1: but not to minimize the absolute dismal conditions that they were in. You know, you mentioned Andrew Jensen, and I love the statement of Andrew Jensen there where he talked about that visit in the 1880s where he said that he couldn't stand it 10 minutes.
0: Yeah.
1: And how would the prophet be able to stand for over 5 months there? Were they allowed to have visitors? And what do we know about the time? How did they occupy their time when they were in the jail?
0: They had visitors all the time. In fact, until the Saints left in February, Brent, they had visitors constantly. We know Emma came on several occasions. She spent the night of December 8th and 9th there, spent time with her, with Joseph. She came again later that month for 3 days. Mary Fielding came down in January and showed Hiram her new little baby, Joseph F. Smith. There's good evidence on that occasion, Hiram blessed Joseph F., by the way. So they're having visitors, they're bringing food, they're corresponding, so on and so forth. But after February, when most saints have left, then it becomes really lonely. There's just nobody around anymore, and so they don't have near the visitors. They're always checked and so on and so forth, but they're having some good communication there.
1: Why don't you tell us about the revelation and how it comes about, and at what point do we know this is where Joseph is pleading and the Lord speaks to him?
0: It's a marvelous letter. It's the March 20th, 1839 letter that Joseph addresses to the saints and Quincy, Bishop Partridge, and Emma. And boy, it's 29 pages, man. Mm-hmm. And it's in the handwriting of Alexander McRae primarily. Also, Caleb Baldwin has a few pages, a few sentences. But boy, this is where Joseph, they postponed the trial again. So he's very hurt about that. And because, you know, it's the latter part of months. Now he knows
1: the prospects of being released
0: are diminishing here. And yet he knows they're supposed to have a trial and hopefully get released eventually. But he's hurt. He's just down.
1: Mm-hmm.
0: This has been a hard time emotionally for him, psychologically, and the saints have been suffering going over to Quincy.
1: And he's getting the reports on that and can't do anything about it.
0: Yeah, he's stuck there. So mm-hmm. You can see the heartfelt pleadings. And yet it's probably, in some ways, Joseph's finest hour
1: mm-hmm.
0: as he just unburdens his soul in almost, I want to say, poetic expressions. Anyone who reads sections 121, 122, you just sense a deep a deepness and love and heartache of Joseph Smith for what's going on and for his love of the saints and the conditions they're in.
1: And continue talking about this revelation, this powerful, poignant pleading on the part of the prophet, but also the prophet's great response that he gets from the Lord. Let's talk about some of the great doctrines, the great teachings, those great messages that we have included in our Doctrine and Covenants that are just excerpts of those 29 pages. Why don't you just share with us some of those things that you find to be the most doctrinally profound from this revelation?
0: I think what's interesting is the Lord reassures Joseph. Mm-hmm. And, you know, in spite of the difficulties, in spite of the hardships, you're going to be okay. And And you know the great phrase, all these things
1: shall give thee experience. But we also remember all the things previous to that that the Lord says that you may have to go through.
0: Yeah. But there is great purpose in suffering, and Joseph clearly understands that in a greater degree there. I think what's also reassuring is he tells him, you're definitely going to get out of here. Mm-hmm. And he says, thy days are known and shall not be numbered less. And I have to say, Brent, Lyman White said that Joseph Smith in Liberty Jail was assured that he'd have at least 5 more years.
1: Hmm.
0: And Joseph Smith comes out of Liberty Jail just totally confident. He knows God's with him,
1: mm-hmm.
0: and he'll back him up at least for 5 years.
1: Mm-hmm.
0: And then, of course, what happens April 44, he knows my time's about up. So Joseph's very confident that God's still with him.
1: And he also, in that revelation, I think we also see not only did the Lord say that blessings would come from the suffering and all of that, but remember, he says he'll be exalted.
0: Yeah.
1: The Lord promises him eternal life. He basically seals him up in that prison temple. I think that's one of the reasons why he has the great confidence, is that he has indeed been with the Lord during this period of time and received that ultimate assurance.
0: Yeah. He's had a lot of time to think and a lot mm-hmm. of time to contemplate the greatness of God and God's goodness and Joseph Smith's own purpose. And he's assured, again, I think you're very correct in your assessment that this can turn for a good thing.
1: What does the prophet Joseph learn there in Liberty about the saints, for the future of the saints? What does the Lord tell him about them?
0: He basically says, I've got a lot more to reveal.
1: Mm-hmm.
0: And Joseph Smith's, some of the greatest revelations, particularly I think we could say was associated with temple and ceilings. Mm-hmm. The saints are going to be blessed with that. That's still got to come. We're mm-hmm. not done with the revelations and with the restoration. It's not over. And that's why he says, men might as well try to stop the Missouri mm-hmm. River. With their puny arms
1: mm-hmm.
0: as to hinder God from pouring out knowledge and power and authority upon the Latter-day Saints. So additional revelation, the restoration's not over.
1: Yeah, well, and I think that one of the great revelations there is, especially in light of what they have been suffering, we use this scripture all the time about how we exercise priesthood and how we use our priesthood and it's a great revelation there, but I think it's even more poignant and powerful when we realize what not only Joseph personally, but what the saints collectively have been suffering, and yet the Lord is saying to them, no priesthood, power. No power or influence is going to be used except upon these conditions. That really is perhaps antithetical to some of the things that they were feeling at the time. And the Lord is reminding them to be Christ-like in their use of the priesthood, because I'm sure they would have wanted to go and just clean the Missourians' clocks.
0: Yeah.
1: You know?
0: And I have to think, Brent, too, that the Lord's speaking very personally to Joseph.
1: Mm-hmm.
0: Joseph had some rough edges.
1: Sure.
0: And he's saying, now, Joseph, you've got priesthood, but here's how it has to be channeled and governed. So it was like you say, a very good message to the saints, but even to Joseph Smith personally, we've got to be very careful how we exercise that priesthood, that we don't, we're not compelling others, we're not, imposing and always show forth the increase of love if you've reproved, you mm-hmm. see.
1: You know, there's that one beautiful passage there at the end of section 122 where he says, you're not yet like Job.
0: Yeah.
1: I'm not sure that was necessarily great comfort to Joseph at that moment, but I think it's so beautiful where he says, the Son of Man hath descended below them all. Art thou greater than he?
0: Yeah.
1: What a powerful, powerful message to say, Joseph, you haven't quite arrived at what I've suffered yet, and so I'm here to help you.
0: Yeah.
1: So,
0: and obviously no man can suffer like unto Christ, but he gave Joseph a good perspective there.
1: And what an interesting contrast as we wrap this up. Interestingly, Sidney Rigdon has a different reaction to his suffering in Liberty Jail than what the prophet Joseph did. Why don't you tell us a little bit about Sidney's perspective.
0: That is really interesting. In his hearing in 1844, following the martyrdom, Sidney's, of course, trying to claim some leadership role. And at his hearing, Brent, he actually said to Brigham and the 12, Jesus Christ was like a fool to me in suffering. Mm. In Sidney's mind, he felt like he had paid a price superior to that of Christ. I mean, mm-hmm. it's almost unbelievable he could actually
1: say such things.
0: And yet Joseph takes it the other way and realizes, this was such a terrific thing that man must sometimes go through to become and know God. Mm-hmm. And Sidney's experience is completely opposite.
1: Yeah. Yeah. Let's talk about how do they get out then, and as we close the chapter on the history of the church, how do we bring this all to a culmination, and how do we close the chapter on the Missouri period?
0: Well, eventually they did hold the hearing. It was up in Gallatin where the supposed crimes took place. And the judge up there was a man by the name of Birch. And Joseph's attorney, who at this time now is Stephen Peter Hardman Burnett, he issues a plea before the court that Birch can't hear the hearing because he prosecuted the case down in Richmond. So they asked for a change of venue or a change of location, and it was granted, and it was told that they would have it down in Boone County. That's center part of the state. And as far as we can tell, it looks like Birch and others were given the responsibility or told, let them go on this journey, send them on this change of venue. But apparently the guards who were called to take charge of Joseph and the others was told to let him go uh-huh. and make it look good. Mm-hmm. We really don't have anything on him. This is costing the state a lot of money to charge the Mormons and to keep this hearing going and so on. And as far as we can tell, the Missouri officials wanted to eventually let him go. The Mormons had made their way out of the state. They're gone. Let's let Joseph and them go. So on April 16th in Chariton County, the guard said, it's time for you guys to get out of here. So
1: had they had any inkling that this was coming?
0: I think by that time they had. Yeah.
1: So they knew there was something up.
0: Yeah, and I think they're going, okay. And Joseph actually gives a promissory note and says, I'll pay you for the horse. Mm-hmm. And so they made their way over to Quincy and arrive on April 22nd. So it looks like, again, of course, the state's got to make it look like it's an escape, but clearly they don't really have anything on Joseph that they could probably prosecute him. So they had to kind of let him go.
1: But then if they kind of let him go and they don't have anything to prosecute him on, but yet when they get to Nauvoo, they spend an awful lot of time and energy trying to get him.
0: Well, what happens is we have a change of governors.
1: Okay.
0: And Thomas Reynolds is made the governor, and I don't think he knows of all the arrangements. And there's Joseph just across the river. Why don't you go after him? So they do try to extradite him. It doesn't prove successful. And the governor refused to sign the extradition order. So I think the chapter was pretty well finalized by that point. But I don't think Thomas Reynolds knew what was going on. If Boggs would have been in there, there's no way he would have continued to pursue Joseph Smith.
1: Interesting. Well, in the Cliff Notes 1 minute version, Alex, of your years and years and years of studying Missouri, what would you say is the single greatest thing you take away, message you take away from your studies of the Missouri period of church history?
0: Wow, that's a loaded question.
1: Yep.
0: But, if people look back on Missouri, they'd say everything went wrong. But I'm sitting there going, not so much. Zion has not moved out of its place. Sure, external forces forced us out, but we learned a few things. And it refined the saints. And Joseph Smith did not come out of there. People didn't go, he's not a prophet. Most of the saints continued to be committed and become, I think, even a more resilient, vibrant, testimony-bearing people. We were purged in the fire of affliction. And I like President Hinckley's statement, in the whole history of our church, we've never taken a step backwards. Hmm. In spite of the opposition, in spite of the conflict, we come through it. And as better and more faithful and more committed Latter-day Saints. And I think they were.
1: I think that's a great way to end this period of church history in our study on past impressions in the Mormon Channel. As we talk about the history of the Church of Jesus Christ of Latter-day Saints, thank you, Professor Baugh. I'm Brent Topp, your host, inviting you to listen to future episodes of Past Impressions.
2: You never have to face life alone. He is with you. From the Church of Jesus Christ of Latter-day Saints.

0: We now present Saints, the story of the Church of Jesus Christ in the Latter Days, a new narrative history, Volume 2, No Unhallowed Hand.
1: Chapter 22, Like Coals of Living Fire. Evening was settling over Washington, D.C. on June 5, 1863, when T.B.H. Stenhouse met with President Abraham Lincoln. A 39-year-old editor from Scotland, Stenhouse was a highly respected Latter-day Saint on both sides of the Atlantic. As a young man, he had served missions in England, Italy, and Switzerland. Later, he led missionaries in the eastern United States and wrote articles for the widely read New York Herald and the Deseret News. He and his wife Fanny were well loved among the saints in Salt Lake City and were often introduced when distinguished visitors came to the valley. In meeting Lincoln, Stenhouse wanted to gauge the president's openness to letting the saints govern themselves. Few people in Utah expected Lincoln to enforce the new anti-bigamy law. To convict a church member of bigamy, prosecutors would have to prove that a plural marriage had taken place, an almost impossible task when marriages occurred privately in the endowment house and public officials had no access to its records. Furthermore, prosecutors in Utah were unlikely to convict someone of bigamy as long as church members sat on juries. Yet many saints were angry about the men Lincoln had appointed to govern them in Utah. Alfred Cumming, the person who replaced Brigham Young as governor in 1858, had resigned in 1861 as a friend to the saints. The governor Lincoln selected to replace him, John Dawson, quickly fell out of favor with the saints when he tried to crush the 1862 statehood petition. Lincoln's next appointment, Stephen Harding, was a native of Palmyra, New York, who had been acquainted with Joseph Smith in his youth. Despite this connection, Harding quickly offended the saints when he tried to strengthen the anti-bigamy law by proposing laws to keep church members off of juries. The president listened to Stenhouse. He joked about not remembering Governor Harding's name and expressed hope that the officials he sent to Utah would behave themselves better. Still, the American Civil War had entered its third bloody year, leaving Lincoln's face creased and careworn. Trying to turn the tide of the war, he had recently issued a proclamation freeing slaves in all southern states and allowing blacks to join the United States Army. But the Southern Army had just defeated federal forces in a large, costly battle 60 miles southwest of Washington, leaving him with bigger issues to deal with than disputes between the saints and government officials. "In my younger days," Lincoln told Stenhouse, "I was plowing a piece of newly cleared land, and by and by I came to a big log. I could not plow over it, for it was too high, and it was so heavy I could not move it out of the way, and so wet I could not burn it. I stood and looked at it, and studied it, and finally concluded to plow around it." "You go back," the president continued, "and tell Brigham Young that if he will let me alone, I will let him alone." Not long after, Lincoln fired Governor Harding and appointed a more moderate politician to take his place. The following January, 33-year-old Alma Smith received a letter from the island of Lanai. The brief, urgent letter was signed by 6 Hawaiian church members. Among them was Salamona, an elder who had been set apart as a leader of the church on Lanai when Alma and all other Utah missionaries left Hawaii in 1858. Alma read the letter, carefully translating the Hawaiian words into English. "The matter that we wish to write to you about," it read, "is concerning our prophet living here, Walter M. Gibson. Is it true that he is our leader?" It was no surprise that Walter Gibson was on Lanai, but the word prophet was alarming. The First Presidency had sent the well-known adventurer on an ambitious mission to Japan and other nations in Asia and the Pacific Ocean in 1861. A short time later, he had notified them that he and his daughter Tallulah had settled with the saints on Lanai. Since then, Walter had kept Brigham Young informed on the promising growth of the mission and the Lanai settlement. One Hawaiian newspaper report from 1862, reprinted in the Deseret News, had nothing but praise for Walter's work among the saints in Hawaii. Still, why were the saints there calling him their prophet? Walter was a missionary, nothing more. Alma kept reading. The letter told of Walter rejecting Brigham Young's authority and establishing his own form of priesthood on the island. He has ordained a quorum of 12 apostles, also a quorum of 70s, a number of bishops and high priests, Solomona and the other saints wrote. The certificates of ordinations could only be obtained by the payment of money, and if the money was not paid, the candidate was not ordained. Walter's management of church lands was also troubling. Using donations from the Hawaiian saints, he had purchased land in his name and now claimed it for himself. Gibson says this land is not for the church, nor have the brethren any right or title to it, the Hawaiian saints reported. It belongs to him alone. The saints urged Alma to show their letter to Brigham Young. We are greatly surprised at this foreigner, they wrote. We greatly distrust him. Alma took the letter to Brigham, who read it to the Quorum of the Twelve on January 17, 1864. The apostles agreed that they had to take immediate action. Walter had set himself up as a prophet, swindled land from the church, and oppressed the Hawaiian saints. I want 2 of the 12 to take several of the young brethren who have been over there before, Brigham said, and go to the islands and set the churches in order. He selected Apostles Ezra Benson and Lorenzo Snow to lead the mission. He then asked Alma Smith and 2 other former missionaries to Hawaii, Joseph F. Smith and William Clough, to go and assist them. Do what is necessary, he instructed. On the morning of March 31, 1864, a schooner carrying the 2 apostles and 3 missionaries dropped anchor in the outer harbor of Lahaina, Maui, in the Hawaiian Islands. While Joseph F. Smith remained on deck with the group's luggage, a small boat was lowered into the water, and Ezra Benson, Lorenzo Snow, William Clough, Alma Smith, and the ship's captain climbed aboard and began making their way to shore. In the distance, closer to the beach, tall waves swelled dangerously high over the reef. Having traveled in and out of the harbor many times as a missionary, William Clough worried that the water was too rough for the boat. But the captain assured him that there was nothing to fear if they stayed their course. Moments later, a massive wave struck the boat, lifting its back end out of the water. The boat sped rapidly toward the reef, where it caught another wave that raised its back end so high that the oars no longer touched the water. When the wave broke, the boat swung around and capsized, plunging the men into the churning swells. For a moment, there was no sign of the passengers. Then William, Ezra, and Alma surfaced, gasping for air, and swam to the overturned boat. The men looked around for Lorenzo and the captain, but they were nowhere in sight. Some Hawaiians saw the accident from the shore and immediately came to the rescue. As some rescuers fished William, Ezra, and Alma out of the water, others dove in to search for the 2 missing men. The divers quickly found the captain lying on the ocean floor, but there was still no sign of Lorenzo. Suddenly, William spotted a Hawaiian man swimming toward their boat, dragging Lorenzo's body behind him. They swung the boat around, and William and Alma pulled the apostle out of the water and placed him face down across their knees. His body was cold and stiff. He was not breathing. When they reached the shore, William and Alma carried Lorenzo up the beach, stretched him across the side of a barrel, and rolled him back and forth until water poured from his mouth. They then rubbed his arms and chest with a strong-smelling oil and rolled him across the barrel once more to make sure all the water was out of him. Lorenzo still showed no sign of life.
2: "We have done all that can be done," said a man from shore who assisted them. "It is impossible to save your friend."
1: Neither William nor Alma was willing to believe that God had brought Lorenzo all the way to Hawaii just to let him die. As a little boy, Alma himself had almost died when a mob attacked his family at Hans Mill, Missouri. The mob had killed his father and brother and shot him in the hip, obliterating the joint. He nearly bled to death in the smoke-filled blacksmith shop where he was wounded, but his mother had called on God for help, and the Spirit showed her how to heal his wound. Acting on faith, William and Alma tried once more to revive Lorenzo. A thought crossed William's mind to place his mouth over Lorenzo's and blow as hard as he could into the apostle's lungs. He blew in and out again and again until he heard a faint rattle in Lorenzo's throat. The noise encouraged him, and he blew again until the rattle turned into a groan.
3: "What is the matter?"
1: Lorenzo whispered at last.
2: "You have been drowned," William said.
1: He asked the apostle if he recognized him.
3: "Yes, Brother William. I knew you would not forsake me," he said. "Are you brethren all safe?"
2: "Brother Snow," said William, "we are all safe."
1: The following Sunday, Joseph F. Smith joined his companions as they traveled to the church settlement on Lanai. When they arrived, some Hawaiian saints recognized the former missionaries and welcomed them back with expressions of love. Walter met the apostles and missionaries at the gate of his large, thatched house. He was not expecting them, and his gaze was anxious and inquiring. He shook hands with them coldly and introduced them to his daughter, Tallulah, who was in her 20s. He then ushered them into his house and served a large breakfast of sweet potatoes, boiled goat, and other foods. The whole time, his manner was distant and formal. After breakfast, Walter took the men to his Sabbath meeting with the Hawaiian saints. An elaborately dressed supreme bishop rang a bell to assemble the congregation together. As the saints filed in, 15 or 20 young men wearing wreaths of flowers and green leaves sat down on a bench at the head of the meeting house. 17 boys and 17 girls, each dressed in a uniform, then took seats near a table where the bishop sat with men Walter had set apart as apostles. When Walter entered the room, the congregation stood and bowed reverently as he passed them and sat down at the head of the table. After the opening prayer, he rose and acknowledged the 5 visitors from Utah.
4: "I do not know what they have come for," he said, "but they will perhaps tell us. This I will say," he added, "I have come here among you, bought you land, and here I will remain immovably, and in this I will not yield."
1: Over the next 2 days, the apostles met privately with Walter. His misdeeds, they learned, went well beyond selling priesthood ordinations. It was almost too strange to believe. When Walter came to Lanai, he saw an opportunity to begin the vast Pacific Empire he had long dreamed of establishing. He persuaded the Hawaiian saints to donate their livestock and personal property to him so that he could purchase land on the island. Inspiring the saints with his dream of empire, he organized a militia on the island and trained its members to invade other islands. He also sent missionaries to Samoa and other Polynesian islands to prepare those lands for his rule. The people soon began treating him like a king. No one entered his house to speak with him except on hands and knees. To inspire awe, he designated a hollowed-out boulder near his house to be the cornerstone of a temple. He placed a Book of Mormon and other documents in the rock, covered it with brush, and warned the saints that they would be smitten if they went near it. When the apostles and missionaries finished their investigation,
2: Ezra Benson and Lorenzo Snow called all the saints together to address Walter's future as a leader. With Joseph acting as translator, Ezra condemned Walter's seizure of church lands and abuses of priesthood authority. "It is our duty to disfellowship him," Ezra declared, "and if he does not veer his boat into the channel and repent, we shall have to cut him off from the church." Walter whispered something to Tallulah, and she quickly fetched a stack of papers ornately decorated with seals and ribbons. "Gentlemen, here is my authority," he said, pointing to three signatures at the bottom of one page. "You will not fail to recognize the names of Brigham Young and his two counselors here." Lorenzo read the document. It was a simple missionary license to preach the gospel to the islands of the sea. "This document does not appoint you to preside over the Hawaiian mission," Lorenzo said. "You have assumed that authority." "I have seen President Young," Walter said. "He laid his hands on me and blessed me, and God Almighty poured out mightily his spirit upon me before I saw him when I lay in that prison and revealed to me that I had a great and mighty work to do." Walter spoke quickly, fervently pleading with the Hawaiians in the room. "I am your patriarch," he said. "These men have come to take your land and send your earnings away. Is this love? Who loves you? Is it not I? Then who are my children and my friends? Let them stand up!" Joseph F. Smith watched the congregation. Walter's words had moved them, and almost everyone stood up. Sadness filled Joseph's heart and cast a dark shadow over his hopes for the settlement. Walter was oddly kind to the five men after the meeting. When they decided to leave the island the following evening, he offered them horses to ride to the beach and the use of his personal boat and a crew to take them back to Maui. He also presented Ezra Benson with a nice walking stick and $9.75, all the money in his pocket. He adamantly refused to surrender his preaching license, however, or the land that he had swindled from the saints. After leaving Lanai, Ezra Benson and Lorenzo Snow returned to Utah, leaving Joseph F. Smith to preside over the Hawaiian mission. Since the missionaries could not legally recover the land Walter had taken from the saints on Lanai, they decided to rekindle faith on the other islands. Joseph assigned Alma Smith to labor on Maui and the Big Island of Hawaii, while he labored on Oahu and William Clough on Kauai. Some saints regretted their earlier support of Walter. Jonathan Nepela, who had helped George Q. Cannon translate the Book of Mormon, had served as the president of Walter's 12 apostles for the last 2 years, but he felt deceived when he realized that Walter had never had the authority to ordain him to that office. Nepela began meeting with saints on Maui. Most of them were disillusioned with Walter. He had sold off most of their meeting houses and forbidden them from worshiping together, preaching the gospel, reading the scriptures, and praying as families. As a result, they were spiritually weak and discouraged over everything Walter had taken from them. Alma, too, spent much of his time crisscrossing Maui's rocky, mountainous terrain to visit the scattered saints. By the start of summer, he could tell that Walter's influence was waning. More saints were leaving Lanai, often coming to Maui with little else but the clothes on their backs. Yet their time with Walter had tried their faith, and few church members were keeping their baptismal covenants when they returned. "We cannot even see that the gospel has benefited them one iota, because not one of them has lived it," Joseph complained in a report to Brigham Young. "With our examples constantly before them and our teachings ringing in their ears, we should expect a few to do better, but it is not so." Brigham counseled Joseph and the other American missionaries to come home if the Spirit prompted them. He believed the Hawaiian saints were ultimately responsible for their own spiritual growth. "It seems to me that you will be able to leave the affairs of the mission in the hands of the native brethren," he wrote Joseph and the other missionaries. The Hawaiian saints had received the gospel and priesthood many years earlier and had all the resources necessary to run the church on their own. By the time Brigham's Council arrived in Hawaii, Joseph's attitude toward the Hawaiian saints had softened. "We do not feel like deserting the mission," he wrote to Brigham. But he did want to decrease the number of American missionaries on the islands and call several Hawaiian elders to preside over the various islands in the mission. Joseph announced the change in October and called Hawaiians to leadership positions at a mission-wide conference in Honolulu. After he spoke, Kaloa, a Hawaiian elder, testified of his determination to serve in the church. "I was a boy when these brethren first came to the islands," he said. "I am now a man. Let us no longer be children, but men in faith and good works." Napella then arose and urged the saints to righteousness. "We were deceived and led away by Gibson's cunning words, and thereby have broken the sacred covenants we had made," he said. "But we are now undeceived. Therefore, let us renew our covenants and be faithful." Kanahunahupu, another Hawaiian elder, also testified. "The words that have been spoken today," he said, "are like coals of living fire." At the end of the conference, Joseph F. Smith and William Clough announced they would soon be returning to Utah. Brigham notified Joseph a few weeks later that he intended to call Francis Hammond, Joseph's former mission leader in Hawaii, to replace him. Since losing the Lanai settlement, Joseph and the other missionaries had been looking for a new place to gather the saints. In the summer, they had found a place on the Big Island of Hawaii that seemed promising, but the cost was more than the Hawaiian saints could afford. After the failure of the Lanai settlement, moreover, many saints had become reluctant to risk more money on another gathering place. Families wanted the new settlement on their island and near their home. After the fall conference, however, Brigham Young authorized mission leaders to purchase land with money from the church. Undecided about the tract of land on the Big Island, Joseph and William continued to look for potential gathering places to recommend to Francis as they toured the branches on Kauai and Oahu one last time. One day on Oahu, while Joseph and William were visiting a small branch near a plantation called Laie, William went for a walk alone. The plantation was situated on 6,000 acres at the base of tall, wooded mountains along the northeast shore of the island. Unlike the settlement in Lanai, Laie had good access to water. Feeling depressed and somewhat lonely, William knelt down in a nearby thicket to pray. When he arose, still listless, he found a path that wound through grassy plots and dense brush. He followed it some distance when, to his surprise, he saw a vision of Brigham Young walking up the path. William greeted him as if he were really there, and they sat down in the grass. Brigham commented on the beauty of the plantation, the rich soil, the green mountains, and the waves gently crashing on the beach. "This is a most delightful place," he said at last. "Brother William, this is the place we want to secure as headquarters for this mission." William then found himself alone, full of wonder and amazement, confident that he had found the right gathering place for the Hawaiian saints.
0: You have been listening to Saints, the story of the Church of Jesus Christ in the Latter Days. Read the whole book at saints.churchofjesuschrist.org.
5: Never forget that you really are a child of God. From the Church of Jesus Christ of Latter-day Saints.
6: We had been poor for so long, and I didn't want to be poor. And so I worked hard. I worked really hard. And then things came together, and we had more than enough. One day, driving down a road, got in a horrible accident, and all of that was taken away. Life changed in that moment. in the ways I wouldn't have even imagined. We were pretty struggling for like about 8 years. After 8 years, man, like it popped and life started to happen. We were able to do a lot of good and tried to live what the Savior had taught and had a great time doing that. I had life by the tail, you know? We were down visiting family. We were heading north and a Ford F-350 fully loaded heading south came across three lanes of traffic and blew through the side of us. I ended up losing my financial agency. We had 2 years of savings and I thought I had a disability policy for 3 months. If ever I was disabled, it'd be about 3 months as long as I'd be disabled. That came and went. And 2 years came and went and I was still disabled. We had lost everything. We were at that point. With a traumatic brain injury comes mood challenges, frustration, and anger. And the interesting thing is, too, is you don't feel like you're different, but you know you're different. I realized through the process of going through all the trauma and all that was taken away, I learned to be more okay with receiving help. There was a talk given by another ecclesiastical leader, Jeffrey R. Holland. He talks about fathers looking into the eyes of their children and wondering if they're going to make it, if they're going to be able to be the dad they need, or if they're going to be able to provide for their kids, for their wife. And it was a hard thing for me to take because I had worked so hard to become successful in my career. And when that was ripped away from me because of the inconsistent decision of another person who decided to text while they were driving, it was hard. Sorry. It was hard to take. During all of this process and all that we've faced, it changes the man. I was already very loving to people and really compassionate, but not at the level that I am now. That accident robbed me of my financial security and of a career that I had worked so hard to build. But it softened me even more than I already was. And my compassion level for those who suffer became greater than I could have ever imagined. At the point when our backs have been against the wall and we've done everything that we could do, Heavenly Father has never just left us completely without. He's always been there. The evidence of Christ's love is not in monetary success, not in the good or the bad that has happened or that's happening to me. It's in the intrinsic values that I get to enjoy. It's in having a family with children that love me. It's in a wife that is committed and kind to me. Being able to go to church on Sunday and feel the influence of the Holy Ghost, feel peace and love in my life. And knowing that no matter what's happening right now, that there are good things to come. And that hope has always been validated. It's always been validated. And had I not faced all that I faced, I wouldn't know him like I know him today.

0: My name is Kopka Smith. I was born and raised in Bulgaria. I'm a single mother, and it's been tough getting back on my feet after a painful divorce.
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4: The traditional ways of service are as much needed as ever. Indeed, the times just ahead will bring mankind to a fresh appreciation of such basics as food and clothing, transportation and shelter, from which opportunities for service no detraction is intended. Why should we be so concerned about service? When we contemplate the consequences of the conditioning of the past two or so decades in America, and alas elsewhere, we are confronted with the very harsh reality, to which of course there are some happy exceptions. But the pattern is clear. So many things have combined to underwrite a surging selfishness that presents us with a sobering scene. Many people assert their needs, but where have we lodged the corresponding obligations? Many have become demanders, but where are the providers and the deliverers? We have even drawn down the carryover selflessness that has been brought forward from better days. The reserves of regard for others are dangerously low. We have raised expectations, but lowered the collective levels of love, patience, and concern. The drives for self-fulfillment and self-awareness and self-assertion have been heightened, even made militant, but without increasing the available selflessness. There are, for instance, many more people with things to say than there are listeners. There are more neglected and aging parents than there are attentive sons and daughters, though numerically it clearly should not be so. Scoffers may say that the human condition was always so, but ours has been a time of relative affluence, in which we have allowed full generations to be nurtured on the notion that somehow they are the center of the universe, and that meeting their needs should become the priority task of others. Others who are expected to be very devoted. Some expect to receive, indeed they demand, unilateral love. The old aristocracy of wealth at least had some sense of noblesse oblige, but the new aristocracy of appetite has no such sense of obligation to others. Selfishness is a near religion for some. Its theology is me, its hereafter is now, and its rituals consist of sensation. Never have so many been schooled so much as to their rights, while at the same time being taught that there are no behavioral wrongs. If we can but realize that Satan is selfishness at the end of its journey, then we can see where our selfish society is headed. Once there are not enough individuals who believe in and practice the second great commandment, loving their neighbors as themselves, then we are short of a most vital commodity, the lubricant of love, which is needed to make society work at all. The precise size of the critical mass of seemingly common people who are possessed of the uncommon capacity to love is a number known only to God, not to us. But you and I can feel the harsh effects, even though we cannot identify the precise point when things begin to come apart and the fabric of society begins to fray. The Sermon on the Mount, for instance, clearly requires, for implementation, selfless individuals, who have an unusual capacity to love, even if their love is not returned. How many peacemakers can there be if too many are too concerned about winning and asserting their rights and their prerogatives? If selfish confrontation reigns supreme, from where will reconciliation come? How many poor in spirit can there be if inflamed egos constantly seek to enrich and to vindicate themselves at the expense of others? How many pure in heart can there be, as many people become sensually selfish and lose their capacity to feel? How much genuine compassion for others can there be if too many people are filled with self-pity? Jesus did not find pleasure in hanging on the cross. Joy came after duty and agony.

0: before being lifted up. But selfish people are forever taking their own temperatures, asking themselves, am I happy? Our eternal happiness is ensured if we keep the commandments. But the finding of oneself is a process that is both gradual and constant. It is an accumulative accomplishment. It is a patient process. We lose ourselves in righteous service and in wise and good causes through 1,000 deeds rather than one single spectacular act. Even Calvary came only after much service and after the seasoning from the special stresses of the Mount of Temptation, the scourging, and Gethsemane. Let us not be drawn off the straight and narrow path of service, as have some new converts to the religion of selfishness, by misplaced envy of those traveling in the other direction, whose happiness is the mock happiness of selfish lifestyles. How ironic it is to envy someone who has a pretty figure, but who is a spiritual cripple. The fleeing and transitory advantages such individuals seem to have dissolve even as the multitude drools over them. Sophisticated selfishness is still selfishness, even when cleverness tries to pose as substance. Glibness by someone who leads a flawed life cannot cover, except cosmetically, the spiritual speechlessness that afflicts that person, nor can large bank accounts fill the empty vault of the soul. Think for a moment how different it would be if people took on that physical appearance, which would reflect distinctly how well they are doing spiritually. How would some of today's so-called beautiful people really look? A highly publicized movie star, if her life were fully represented in her appearance, might be ugly, perhaps with a hunchback, a prune face, and a withered arm. In contrast, think of Quasimodo, the hunchback of Notre Dame, whose beauty was not seen by the multitude. Under such telling circumstances, when the outer person reflected the inner person, whom would we applaud then? And who would really deserve our pity? Are not the real heroes and heroines of today those who are givers rather than demanders, those who are selfless rather than selfish, those who share rather than grab, those who care about tomorrow as well as today, and those who do their duty quietly, without the accompaniment of crashing cymbals and trumpets? The faithful, but perhaps plump woman whose nails are worn, but who is a giving mother, wife, and neighbor, has a queenly beauty and a regal way, if we would but see her as she really is. Her beauty will not be taken from her by the passing years. The paraplegic in the wheelchair who refuses to indulge himself in self-pity, his giving and achieving has genuine glamour. One day he will stand very tall and straight. He should do so already in our eyes. When we see things as they really are, we shall see others and ourselves as we really are. Let us therefore define service to others as including genuine listening. A listening that is more than just being patient until it's our turn to speak. Rather, a listening that includes real response, not simply nodding absorption. Let us think of service not only as giving, but also as receiving righteously. Parenthetically, one of the many reasons some of today's children have not learned to give is that some parents do not know how to receive.
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0: We can serve others by developing real integrity, which is more than being honest and true only when it becomes too expensive. In the crowds of chameleons in the world today, daring to be the same good self is being different. When our goodness is constant, we are on the road, albeit only a short distance along, to the unvaryingness of godlike love. Let our service at times include a willingness to hold back in conversation, when what we would have said has already been said, and perhaps better. To contribute not money, but time and space, so that another can expand, is to reflect a quiet nobility. There are so many times when to forego is to make way for another.

0: folks in our professional and vocational chores serve with excellence, even if others care more and more about pay and less about quality and their workmanship. Serving also requires us to know that we should not be worrying over our own adequacy, when our concern is really over how we look, rather than about what we have given. There is a marked difference between the introspection that focuses on how did I do, and the introspection that asks, did I do enough? Genuine responsiveness to the achievements of others is a noble though subtle way to serve. It means, of course, that there will be times when we applaud and no one notices our pair of happy hands, and no one even hears our added decibels, except us and the Lord. There are so many times when genuine human service means giving graciously our little grain of sand, placing it reverently to build the beach of brotherhood. We get no receipt, and our little grain of sand carries no brand. Its identity is lost, except to the Lord. And why not? The greatest act of service in all of history, the Atonement, was clearly unappreciated. It was fully understood only by the Savior and the Eternal Father while it was in process. But it was completed to the glory and eternal benefit of all humanity. When Jesus groaned the words, "It is finished," immortality had just begun for billions upon billions of souls. We can serve by not endorsing in word or deed the seductive slogans of the world, by refusing to be trendy when those trends would take all who follow them toward destruction. In this respect, the young will live to see a certain madness in some majorities in the world, in a way heretofore thought impossible. Pilate yielded Barabbas instead of Jesus to just such a crowd. Someone has recently coined what is called the Gadarene Swine Law, which is, simply put, that just because a group is in formation does not mean that it is going in the right direction. There are other times when one of the greatest acts of service we can perform is to stop something. The emotional chain of reaction and overreaction can come at us like electric voltage. It is very tempting to simply pass along, but we must say, "Let it stop with me." Brave but battered French soldiers in World War I finally held against an invading enemy at a place called Verdun, where the solemn password was, "They shall not pass." At times, we too should be stern, sweet sentries, willing to expose ourselves to misunderstanding and pain in order to keep undesirable things from spreading any farther. We can serve by enduring well, for our steadiness will steady others who are otherwise on the verge of giving up. We can serve by giving deserved specific praise. The militarily brilliant and much decorated Duke of Wellington was asked in his late years what he would have done differently. He did not say he would have fought the magnificent Battle of Waterloo or any other battle differently. He said quite simply, "I should have given more praise." Jonathan Swift, wisely wish for others. May you live every day of your lives. Let us so live that we can be said to have really lived, remembering that only the righteous really and fully live. Evil people exist. The in-betweeners merely survive. But those who have really lived will be those who have lived righteously because they will have lived righteously and served selflessly in a time of stunning contrasts. They will have managed to keep clean in a dirty world. And being free, they will be happy in otherwise sad times. And all their experiences will be for their good. The righteous in serving will feel when others are past feeling. They will love when the love of others has waxed cold. They will have also been different enough to have made a real difference in the world. They will know inner peace when fear envelops others. They will go on serving while others are lost in raging selfishness, a selfishness that is like the relentless and wild pounding of the troubled sea when it cannot rest. Righteousness preserves and sharpens the taste buds of the soul, while selfishness first scalds and then destroys them. Selfishness also shrinks the soul and brings down our antenna of affection. Righteous service is everlasting in its impact, while other deeds are like plowing furrows in the ocean, to use the imagery of Bolivar. Meanwhile, let us not be dismayed with the actions of defectors and dissenters from the kingdom, who'll go out into the cold because they cannot stand the heat. Service softens, not hardens our hearts. The gospel gentles us and tames us. It does not make us more wild. Service keeps indolence at bay. Pure love keeps us from all manner of lasciviousness. Service keeps us from forgetting the Lord our God, because being among and serving our brothers and sisters reminds us that Father is ever there and is pleased when we serve. For while the recipients of our service are our neighbors, they are His children.
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0: Then, even in the heat of the final summer, we can come to know the deep assurance and security that Paul, stretched by service, felt when he said, "We are troubled on every side, yet not distressed. We are perplexed, but not in despair. Persecuted, but not forsaken. Cast down, but not destroyed." The Duke of Wellington, after winning the vital battle for the soul of Europe at Waterloo, quietly observed, "I don't think it would have done if I had not been there." And when the summer of which we have spoken is over, let it be said of each of us, with regard to our influence upon and service to the people in these glorious but perilous times in which we live, that it would not have done for us not to have been here. At several points, the scriptures speak of bearing one another's burdens that they may be light. The lessening of the load of another comes in part from our very expression of genuine concern transmitted to the burdened. Empathy, expressed, can do much to lift the heart of another. Objectively, in fact, the burden may remain, but the capacity to cope and to carry on is increased by our administering the adrenaline of affection. The two great commandments are inextricably bound up with each other. Mortals can clearly do much good even though they are disbelievers, but someday they will see that even their good deeds were done because of who they really are and because of forces deep within them that move them to such actions, even though they did not at the time recognize or acknowledge those divine forces within them. It is possible for all to develop such love, because carried within each soul born on this planet is the light of Christ, which can illumine the landscape of life, even if the carrier does not understand that light within. For those who think they can keep the second great commandment without keeping the first, it may be enough for now to say that we cannot really love others unless we know who others really are. How can we know their deepest needs without knowing their true identity? Yes, the glass of water given by a disbeliever to the thirsty individual is just as refreshing, and the crust of bread is just as filling. But irreverence for, or an unwillingness to acknowledge, the ultimate source of both the water and the bread keeps that moment of giving and receiving from its completeness. As the Savior said, "Water from the well is useful, but we will thirst again and again unless we drink of the living waters." Disbelievers do good, but it is a good that is not fully good enough. We cannot say we love God if we hate our fellow men. Likewise, we cannot love our fellow men if we do not rightly regard and know our God. As in all things, the example of Jesus Christ is a perfect example for us in the matter of serving and loving others. He displayed His perfect love for all mankind by various means. Means that, strangely enough, because we are so often reminded of them, sometimes need to be looked at from a distance, as it were. Jesus loved people enough to teach them specific things. He did not merely live among people as so many of us do, for coexistence is not real brotherhood. Teaching is a significant form of service, just as is witnessing to one's neighbor. Jesus loved others enough to share His work with them, giving others meaningful things to do as a part of loving and serving. Work is one of the ways we witness our love, for genuine affection is not an abstract thing at all. Jesus loved us enough to put His own needs in the background in order to better serve others. There was no selfishness about Him, nor any of the "I must meet my needs" philosophy that has seduced and captured so many in our time. Just as He has told us to do, He found and fulfilled Himself by losing Himself in the service of others. but we must lose our life for his sake, not just any cause. There are those carefully masqueraded versions of service to others that are really ego exercises, coated with a thin layer of public interest. One sees it all the time, especially when some politicians have some temporary glee, as their selfish interests appear to be visibly aligned with the public good. They almost enjoy it too much, suggesting it is not a regular experience. Jesus loved us enough to sacrifice and suffer for us, more than we can know and perhaps ever fully appreciate. His love is not that love which follows us only as far as the border of inconvenience and then halts. There are so many times in life when we recoil from further service to others as they become too demanding. When we see what it is we are getting into, we so often want to get out. While clearly there are inappropriate impositions to be avoided, how do you and I expect to learn much about long-suffering if our service to others involves only quick acts of affection and brief brotherhood? Do we not see how it is that God has been long-suffering with us, and that to know him, we must be prepared over much time to experience such things ourselves? Perfect love is perfectly patient. Loving patience with a disobedient child, long-term service in the sickness of a loved one who needs to be waited upon hand and foot. These are things that will stretch our souls more than so many other forms of service. To write a check, though the financial sacrifice is real, is not quite the same thing as day in and day out, providing brotherhood for the bedridden. Those of us who see others so ministering are privileged to see a gallantry that is godlike in the regularity of service and in its selflessness. Yet, keeping the second commandment, to love our neighbor as ourselves, requires more than we know, the development of a healthy self-regard. Unless, therefore, we ourselves are improving and growing, our neighbors and our associates will tend to suffer at our hands, if only from acts of omission. We will be much aided in loving and serving others if we are able to give and accept counsel, correction, and commendation as we move along the straight and narrow path. Moreover, this is not a trek we can make alone, either without him or without helping neighbors.
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6: Welcome to our program, Provident Living, on the Mormon Channel. From the Church of Jesus Christ of Latter-day Saints, I'm your host, Val Dawson. Today in our studio is Christine Graham. Her time with us will be spent discussing topics that are close to her heart: education, writing, and literacy. By the way of introduction, one thing that qualifies her for this topic is that Christine teaches writing classes at LDS Business College, where, in her words, she helps students to become better writers. I believe she also teaches English classes at the college. And in addition, Christine is also an author of several books and magazine articles for young people. So, Christine, first off, would you tell us a little bit more about what you teach at the business college?
7: I teach basic college composition class, so I teach what people often call freshman English, essay writing class. I teach some classes for students who aren't really ready for college writing yet, and we work hard to get them to the level that they should have been before we start them off in college. And I teach a business writing class and a persuasive writing class.
6: Okay, thank you. From your website, you make a comment about your early exploration of learning, and you state it thusly: I learned to read from the moment that I learned to read Dick and Jane and Dr. Seuss books, but I hated to write until I was about 13 years old. Then I started a novel which I never finished. I never really stopped writing, though. Words and ideas are too fun, and one of the best ways to get better at writing is to keep doing it. Would you tell us more about what perhaps has enriched your life, your family's life, your student life, about what you teach them in writing skills particularly?
7: Part of what got me into writing was that I come from a family where I think writing is quite important and reading. My father taught geography at Brigham Young University, and my mother, among other things, was great at reading poetry, and we had a lot of fun with words. She'd go, "The Charge of the Light Brigade," and we had a lot of fun listening to her. I think that just that whole importance of education translated into reading and writing being important. But when I first got into classes where I had to learn to write, it's a lot of work to write. It's hard work. And it's good work more than fun work a lot of the time. So I didn't want to do that kind of work. I was in junior high. And I would say one thing, and I think I've said it, I'm done. So I don't think that I really came to enjoy and appreciate what writing could bring as a writer until I started playing with some fiction, even though I had read fiction and just loved reading for a long time.
6: So that enriched your life. How has that helped you with your own family and your students, that passion that you developed at an earlier age?
7: It helps with students because if you're excited about what you're doing, they pick some of that up, even if they didn't know they should have been excited about it before. It enriched my family because it broadened our lives in a lot of ways. My children do a lot of very different things from what I do, and that comes from having a lot of different resources in our home, different kinds of magazines, different kinds of materials, and reading the scriptures and appreciating the depth that brings, along with the breadth that you get from being able to tour and understand different things in the world.
6: Thank you. As I mentioned in the introduction, you are also an author. And from your website, it looked primarily that you've written for younger readers at this point. What led you to single out the younger audience for your writings?
7: I think it's a combination of things. I had been writing quite a bit of poetry, and I'd had some poetry published. I moved. I wasn't in my poetry community, and eventually I had children. I loved children's books, and it's a pretty small jump from writing poetry to writing picture books because you don't have very much room in a picture book either. And you can play a lot. You can make magic. Make interesting things happen and make people see things different ways, you hope.
6: Have you also written to older audiences? And how would you compare the older audience versus a younger audience or learner?
7: The principles are the same, but you're writing to people who have different levels of understanding. So I have written things, most of which probably don't have my name on them, that are for an adult audience, and I just think about what they would understand and how they would be able to come to the subject. I can use a different vocabulary, of course. I can organize things differently. I can assume they have different background. But when I write for children, I assume that I'm writing to very intelligent people with a lot less experience.
6: That's well put. Thank you. Noticed also, kind of along the same area of discussion, you've traveled a lot. You've lived a lot of places, so you've been exposed to various cultures, different peoples, perhaps learning styles or the way that they learn. How has that impacted your teaching, I wouldn't say skills per se, but your teaching approach?
7: I think it has helped me to allow more latitude. When I was a little kid and we were living, well, a 12-year-old, and we were living in Guatemala, one of the things my father taught me was people will stand much closer to you than you are comfortable having them stand as an American. And I have a lot of things like that where I try to translate, understand that people are coming from a very different world and what they are doing is proper and normal to them. And I need to respect that and expect them to respect me. So you have to just figure people are coming from the best of intentions and the best of their understanding and go from there.
8: Did you see similarities in the way that people from different cultures learn as compared to ours, especially now that you're in a college environment, you have a breadth of students from all over the world, actually.
7: I do, and what I really enjoy about that is that the students teach each other about how to deal with people who come from different backgrounds and how to make allowances and explain things that you might think you could just assume. So I will try to spell things out a little more without being condescending about it, and to slow down a little bit when I think someone who is very intelligent is not going to catch things unless I make it very, very clear.
8: Okay, so obviously it's a rewarding experience for you.
7: It is rewarding. I learn from the people I teach as much as they learn from me, maybe more. They come in with experiences and understanding that I'm not sure I could ever get. I'll have a student talk about what it was like to go and get water and bring it back to the cattle before going to school, and how hard that was and how valuable it was when they had the resources and could go to school and not go to school exhausted.
8: So you tap into their realm of experience, and then you help them to write from that realm of experience or that background that they have?
7: I try to, and I try to help them understand that other people have different experiences, and they need to tap into other people's as well, and that we are all enriched from all of our experiences that we have.
8: So from the process of writing, you're teaching them more than just writing skills. It sounds like total communication, the whole package of communicating with your fellow human beings.
7: Yeah. When you talk about writing, you talk about audience, you talk about who you are as the author, you talk about what it is you're trying to say. And all of those are principles that you can apply to any kind of communication.
8: A thought came to me as I was preparing some of the questions for this. Oftentimes we have a fairly narrow perception of literacy or being a literate person. How would you define a person who is literate or learned or knowledgeable?
7: Ooh, I'd take those a little bit differently.
8: Okay.
7: Literacy, on a very basic level, is can you get meaning out of written symbols? And can you convey that? And you can do that with varying degrees of facility, degrees of easiness. You can also be literate in a lot of other things. I'm not very cell phone literate. Not in the way my kids are.
8: Okay, good.
7: They'll text like crazy. I don't very much. So in that area, I feel illiterate. But I can take something that's written and I can talk about how it's put together and show people what was going on with the structure of it, what the writer was maybe trying to do. And if they can see that, their literacy increases. They're more able to understand that person, but also the ways that they can communicate.
8: It's almost like literacy and expertise then.
7: Yeah, yeah.
8: So I could be an expert diesel mechanic, but not be able to read an academic journal.
7: Yes, but you'd be very mechanically literate.
8: Okay.
7: And I would say that everybody is very literate in something.
8: So they're very knowledgeable in something.
7: Yes.
8: Very, a learned person isn't just a book-learning sort of person then.
7: Right, right. And that's what we usually associate with literacy, obviously. But there are a lot of kinds of literacy.
8: That kind of leads us into another area or thinking. We hear the term lifelong learning. Sometimes we think, oh, I get the degree, I finish the class, I get the report card, I have the paper written, and I'm done with the learning.
7: Mm-hmm.
8: Lifelong learning. How do you respond to that that phrase or that term?
7: One of the things I fight at school is that students finish the paper, and they look at it, and it looks so beautiful, and they think, I'm done. And I think sometimes people approach education the same way. Oh, I'm done with that class. I don't have to worry about history anymore. Don't have to worry about that punctuation thing anymore. Really, we're always learning, or we should always be learning. And when I have students write a paper, I have them go back and rewrite. And when I write something, I go back and I rework it and rework it. I don't remember who said it, but there was someone who said, I like writing because you don't get just one try at it, like, say, brain surgery. And so you can go back and try it again. But in life, we're always learning and building on one thing to the next to the next. So I make a set of mistakes, and I try not to make those ones again. And then I make a new set, and I try not to make those ones again. And I think we all do that.
8: And so I'm hearing you say that you help your students build a skill set that they carry with them beyond the classroom.
7: I hope so. Because it's a skill set that will serve them well in many ways.
8: So now that I've left the classroom, let's say, how do I continue in that quest for lifelong learning, or to continue to keep a cutting edge in whatever the field is or whatever the interest is?
7: Well, the first easy answer is read.
8: Okay. Why do you say that?
7: Because whether you're reading online, whether you're reading in books, that's an easy, efficient way to get new information.
8: Doesn't cost me tuition. Whatever, I can check the book out at the library.
7: You can check the book out of the library. My grandfather graduated, as I recall, from about sixth grade. When I was in graduate school, I was telling him about a book that I had read for a class, and he'd read it, and he could talk about it with me. It's an attitude thing as much as it is a reading thing. In his family, people wanted to learn. They wanted knowledge, and it was how they approached life. You don't have to be taking formal classes. The real thing you have to be doing is wanting knowledge from books or from experience or from whatever.
8: And oftentimes, like you say, what ignites that is the reading. I think of my own experience, parents who had high school educations, but at an early age, they encouraged me to ride my bike or walk the half a mile, three quarters of a mile down to the public library to get books. And it was interesting to see their love for learning transferred. Like you had mentioned early on, how your parents' love for learning transferred to you and your grandfather's love for learning, and how you're able to help your students and your children. And that's really what ignited it for me, was that learning and going to the library and just poring over, oh my goodness, I can read about anything from science fiction to whatever my heart desires, the outdoors or anything. So I'm glad to hear you say that.
7: Yeah, that's a real freedom.
8: It does. It liberates you. And it does ignite that lifelong interest, if you will, in learning more about anything, actually. Well, from what you see as a college instructor, and particularly since you're at the business college, what would you say, if you were able to wrap it up in a package, are some basic reading and writing, if you will, literacy skills that someone needs to have as they enter the workforce or perhaps as they continue in the workforce?
7: Probably the first thing that people notice is whether you can get all those little surface things right, whether you're writing complete sentences, whether you can capitalize correctly. Those aren't the most important things about writing, but they're right there.
8: Like signals, aren't they?
7: Yeah. Well, they're walking in and smiling, and you've got spinach on your teeth. People will notice. So you need to get those down, and those are learnable. There's nothing magic. There's nothing that takes great talent about them. They're just a set of things that you learn and you master. From there, it has to do with that sense of who you're writing to, and an ability to think hard enough to organize ideas.
8: So critical thinking skills.
7: Critical
8: as
7: thinking,
8: well.
7: Yeah, critical thinking, putting ideas together effectively, communicating them well.
8: So it really does come back to something beyond reading and writing. It's communication, of which reading and writing and other skills are crucial, of course.
7: Yes.
8: Thank you. And I assume that extends beyond even just submitting your resume or going for the job interview or whatever.
7: What employers tell us is that critical thinking, reading, and writing skills are crucial to any job. So if you're going to move in a job, you can get someone to help you make your resume look lovely, but when you get on the job, you might have to write a report of something that's happened or a letter requesting something be changed or something be done. What your writing skills are and your ability to communicate shows up in how well you're able to perform on the job and move up in that job.
8: So is there an expectation I guess here's where I'm coming from on this. You know, you fill out a survey and it says, what are you? Are you a professional? Are you a non-professional? Are you this a professional? Sometimes we think, well, that's a lawyer, that's a teacher, that's a doctor, as professionals. I hear you saying that anyone can be a professional in their given profession, in the given job.
7: Oh, yes.
8: So I'm a waitress, or I'm a landscape person, or whatever I am. It doesn't matter. Is that what you're saying?
7: I need to be professional
8: in any of those realms then.
7: Yes, and it's pretty easy to see when you deal with somebody, whether they're doing excellent work, communicating well, thinking about other people, thinking about how the job can be done, even if they're not actually writing, which is what I deal mostly with. How you handle those things shows up.
8: Okay. Well, thank you. I'd looked in Wikipedia, looking at some things, having some background in education myself, and having taught at different levels. I remember when we talked about the idea of the United States isn't the top of the heap in some areas when it comes to education, and particularly literacy.
7: Mm-hmm.
8: And so I wanted to get those figures that are fairly current. And I was a little dismayed, though I had been prepared from my own exposure, that the United States isn't at the top of the heap when it comes to being the most literate country in the world. In fact, let me see here. It says one current estimate was that 86% of the general U.S. population has a basic proficiency level in literacy. So I'm doing the quick math and I'm thinking, okay, that leaves 14% or about one out of seven that are not proficient at even a basic literacy level. Can you respond to that or give some thoughts on that?
7: Some people, I think, just have not been in a situation where it was valued enough. And so they're not proficient. But I think one of the things that happens in this country is that people end up in a poverty situation, in problems, and they're so busy dealing with those kinds of things that they can't get to that literacy level. I had a student in one of my classes where we were working on getting students ready for college, basically, and very competent and very literate in a lot of things, but not so literate in how he was handling English, partly because throughout high school, he'd spent a lot of time with his family living in the car. And that takes a lot of effort. And he didn't have the energy at that point to work on the things he needed later. That's one of the issues I see. And sometimes we just don't value it, some people.
8: But coming back to the first point, we may be in a situation where we have other life needs that have to be met.
7: Mm-hmm.
8: Do you find students, you mentioned that you have some students you're trying to get ready for college or to prepare them to come in even at a threshold level at LDS Business College.
7: Mm-hmm.
8: Along this idea of literacy and literacy rate of our citizens and perhaps other countries, is there a lot of remediation that needs to be done in your opinion?
7: A high percentage of our students, I think just over half, come in enough below what they need for college that we put them in a non-matriculated class. So they aren't quite ready. That is not atypical in this country. Open admission colleges tend to remediate half or more of their students, either in English or in math.
8: So at your campus, does it take a class, several classes, for them to get to a basic level in?
7: Most of our students take a class, and they work hard, and they get up to that level. A lot of them just didn't think it was important before. They didn't pay attention, and so now they know what they need to do. They get in there, and they do it.
8: So they're faced with reality.
7: Yeah, they're faced with reality. That's right. We do run a class of students where it probably takes them a couple of classes, and that is a smaller group. A great number of them just didn't.
8: They didn't get it before.
7: They didn't get it before. They were having a lot of fun, and they know a lot of other things, but they just didn't bother.
8: Moving on to another thought. You'd mentioned earlier on about developing a love for reading the scriptures was part of some of those basic things that you had learned and you'd also implemented in your own family. What's your take on how education and reading and writing and literacy fit into an individual's attempt to live the gospel? Is there overlap? Is there need there? Is it exclusive one from the other?
7: I wouldn't say they're exclusive. I get so much from reading the scriptures. Not always in terms of intellectual knowledge, even. I read the scriptures and then I feel better and my day is better and I'm able to understand things better. The scriptures and the language in the scriptures play off each other. So the more you're able to read that kind of writing, which is pretty complicated writing for the most part, and it's in an English, if you're reading in English, that's older and sounds different. And we tend to get familiar with it in the church because we hear it a lot. But the more you can do that, the more you pick up with the way things interconnect. Someone will say something about one thing from the scriptures and it ties to another and it ties to another. It enriches you spiritually the way any other kind of knowledge can enrich your life.
8: So I hear you saying that there are mechanics to learn. Mm-hmm. And in learning about the gospel or reading the scriptures, that we need to have those as some of the tools in our tool belt or arrows in our quiver, if you will, the mechanics of language, grammar, that we develop those, and the more we develop those, the greater appreciation we have for the gospel or for the scriptures.
7: Yeah, the greater ease we have in learning from it. We're not struggling with the vocabulary. We're not trying to figure out what's being said, although there are spots in the scriptures where we're probably always trying to figure out what's being said.
8: Thank you, Isaiah.
7: But yes. Yeah, but Isaiah is so beautiful, though. And that's another thing about the scriptures, actually, is that so much of it is so beautiful, that the way the wording is, the way the translations are.
8: But it helps you with those mechanics to get to that level where you can love and value what's there, what you're reading.
7: Yes, and I think it's just an expression of the same kind of thing that children experience who are learning to read. They learn how to read and it's difficult. The words are chopped up. They're trying to catch it. Then they get better at it and they start getting more facility, more literate, really, so that they can read more easily. And then they start just reading along and getting the sense and the understanding of what's going on. And then they can just concentrate on getting the knowledge. I think with scriptures, the more familiar you get with it and the more you read the scriptures, the more you can understand the scriptures and the more you can understand what's being said by people about the scriptures and about the principles.
8: So that's almost a tagline to get families to read scriptures.
7: Mm-hmm.
8: The more you do it together, the more you appreciate it, the more you value it, the more you love it, the more you can apply it into your life. Is that, how did you get your kids into the scriptures? Did you sit down and you open the book and you read? How do you do that?
7: When I was a kid, we used to get up very early in the morning and go in all groggy and read and make comments. And it was good, but I really came to love reading the scriptures when I read them myself. With our children, a kind of a funny thing happened. We got intrigued with the Mormon pioneers, and I brought a book to the dinner table, and for several months we read these little bits out of the book about what the pioneers had done on that first 1847 trek every day. When we finished the book, my husband said, we could read the scriptures this way. So we started reading the scriptures during dinner. We'd get everybody started with dinner. They were a little satisfied physically. And then we had a whole set of scriptures sitting there on the table. And everyone would read a verse, maybe two verses. We'd talk about it. It was pretty low pressure. It was family time. And it kind of grew from there.
8: So what I hear you saying, too, is that by doing this, yes, an interest was developed, but you're also developing a lifelong love in your children's lives for the scriptures. You're making the scriptures come alive in this instance mm-hmm. with the pioneers. Mm-hmm. They learn that there's reality there
7: yes.
8: in the scriptures, and it's not some esoteric theoretical construct that mom and dad are trying to, you know, mm-hmm. to cram down our throats, but it really is something we can use in our lives.
7: Absolutely. And when we would sit there, we'd read a little bit, and then sometimes someone had something to say about it. Well, how could that be? How could that work together? What would it have been like to be someone?
8: You're teaching children to look to the scriptures for answers to life's difficulties.
7: Trying to,
8: That's profound. Thank you, Christine. Also, a little earlier, you'd brought up a couple of things other than books as resources that a family could have in this development of their learning skills and education skills and communication skills. What are some basic books or other resources that you think a family ought to consider acquiring or looking into to have access to?
7: That's trickier with so many people using online resources.
8: In what way? Trickier?
7: Because you've got to sort out the online resources, but some of those are much more easily accessed and faster than it was when I was growing up. I would, and this may be my prejudice, have a good solid dictionary around somewhere. But you can certainly get a good solid dictionary online. You just have to pay attention to which thing you're using. Scriptures, with kids, just some of those basic classic children's books that are well written, and in English, there are award-winning books that you can find.
8: Newbery
7: Caldecott, some of the classic books that everybody just kind of ought to know. We didn't do much Dick
8: Dr.
7: and Jane.
8: Seuss.
7: Dr. Seuss. Definitely Dr. Seuss.
8: Okay.
7: The Little House in the Big Woods, Little House on the Prairie, those books that tell you a lot about family life and American history and a lot of things, but also just are very simply written and well written. I grew up with my dad reading aloud to us from books he liked, and did the same thing with my children.
8: So now that we also have rather social media, the mm-hmm. internet, mm-hmm. blogs, you name it online, as you'd brought up, how do those play into a person's educational development or lifelong learning opportunity?
7: They make it easier in a lot of ways, but the trick is figuring out what you can trust. You go to Wikipedia, some things are wonderful. Other pieces, somebody just did it. Out of their prejudice, out of their background, whatever. On the other hand, it makes things more alive than sometimes books can. You can want to know about something and you can find a little film on it or a link to a link to a link that tells you a lot.
8: So you can engage more senses.
7: Yeah, you can engage more senses. You can go into depth more. It's faster.
8: Access to information more readily available.
7: Mm-hmm. You don't have to say, okay, when am I going to get the library? How am I going to drag that whole stack of books back? So it's very good for that.
8: Thank you. Not everyone, though, has access to the internet or has access to some of the more technologically advanced academic resources. What can a family do or an individual do if they find their paths blocked somehow to the more advanced educational paths?
7: In this country, my first reaction would be they should go to the library, because most of those things are accessible at the library, and most people have a library relatively close to them, and librarians are just dying to make those pathways open for people. Another one is to learn about what you can learn about, what's around you, what you're doing, and watch and think. And then you'll have knowledge that you can apply to other knowledge and build on that from there when you get a chance to.
8: So perhaps talk to teachers, neighbors,
7: Certainly.
8: Respected
7: Yes.
8: Individuals in your neighborhood, community, pool
7: resources.
8: Maybe mentor each other, I'm not sure. Mm-hmm.
7: Yeah, because one person knows how to do something and can teach that, and another person can teach that. And if you ask around, someone has a way to open a door.
8: Good thoughts. Thank you. Now, in conclusion, what would you like to say to encourage people to become more proactive, if you will, in their own education or literacy pursuits from wherever they're at, in whatever point of life they're at, whatever education they have or have not attained?
7: There's an author that I like whose name is Anthony Trollope. He wrote huge, long Victorian novels, and he wrote them because he didn't have enough money to pursue his hobbies, and he figured out that if he wrote novels in that day and age, he could make money. It's not so true now. He would get up every day, and he would write, and when his time was up, he would go to work. He worked for the Postal Service in England, and then the next day he would get up and write, and when he finished a book, if he finished partway through, he'd write another book, start another one. He said, a small daily task, if it be really daily, will outdo the labors of a spasmodic Hercules. I think you need to figure out something. Even if it's just looking up an interesting fact or looking at possible programs that you could go into or seeing how you could improve in the profession that you're in now and work a little bit on that every day so you get a foothold and can move forward.
8: Wise counsel. Thank you. Well, you've been listening to Provident Living on the Mormon Channel from the Church of Jesus Christ of Latter-day Saints. For more information about this and other programs, please visit us online at mormonchannel.org. Thanks again for joining us. I've been your host, Val Dawson.
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11: Rare Pearls. What you have to understand about Ralph, Molly says, is that he can make the floorboard sing. From singing in the Mormon Tabernacle Choir, directing road shows, and acting, Ralph has always been involved with music. For more than 30 of their 90 years, Ralph and Molly have been leading the music for the weekly devotional at Welfare Square. On Ralph's cue, "Okay, Mama," Molly begins playing the morning hymn. Ralph conducts the music as only a man who makes the floorboard sing can. He doesn't lead as much as he performs the music, holding his hand over his heart to draw out emotion or giving a vigorous shake of his fist for emphasis. Eyes begin to twinkle and smiles appear, and soon everyone is beaming almost as much as Ralph is. He concludes by thanking everyone for being so happy and smiling. "We've been volunteering since it started," Ralph says. In fact, Welfare Square has always been a part of their lives. As a young boy, Ralph flew his kite on the property where a grain elevator, a dairy, a storehouse, and other welfare facilities would later be built. In 1940, shortly after returning from his mission to Tahiti, Ralph helped mix the cement for construction of the grain elevator. When the first dairy on Welfare Square opened, Ralph bottled milk and packaged cheese. As a young mother, Molly trotted over with the baby to play the piano. She volunteered when the office needed clerical help. In all, Ralph and Molly have given thousands and thousands of hours of service at Welfare Square. When Ralph thinks about that, he grins playfully and says, "Who would believe that?" Everyone at Welfare Square believes it. Ralph and Molly Taylor have been volunteering every week for 65 years. In addition to leading the music, Ralph still slices and packages cheese 2 or 3 times each week. Joe Love, manager of the Welfare Square Dairy, says, "Everyone knows and loves Ralph. Ralph is part of the family. He is a friend to everyone." "Why do they keep coming?" "It's just across the street," Ralph replies. During the days of the Great Depression, Ralph watched as people came to Welfare Square for food. For some, it was all they had. He says, "It just impressed me that this welfare program was sufficient to help those in need." Ralph and Molly are a little embarrassed when others thank and praise them. "We never thought we were doing anything remarkable, but they radiate a peace and contentment that shows their lives have been transformed through years of service to others." When Ralph returned from his mission to the Pacific Islands, he brought back a few pearls. He said, "A pearl is active. It grows in that part of the shell. The welfare program has been growing pearls for many years. Ralph and Molly Taylor are among the most beautiful."
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13: Truly, my dear young friends, you are a chosen generation. I hope you will never forget it. I hope you will never take it for granted.
14: It is not by chance that you have been reserved to come to earth in this last dispensation of the fullness of times. Your birth has been foreordained in the eternities. You are youth of a noble birthright.
15: Thank you for joining us on For the Youth. I'm Ben White, and today we will be discussing anger and forgiveness. I enjoy having two young men from my seminary class demonstrate the principles in Matthew 5, verse 38 and 39. Quote, "Ye have heard that it hath been said, an eye for an eye, and a tooth for a tooth. But I say unto you, that ye resist not evil, but whosoever shall smite thee on thy right cheek, turn to him the other also." Unquote. I try to pick my biggest, strongest senior boy and my smallest, shortest sophomore boy to act this out. The scenario goes something like this. The little sophomore has heard that the big senior has been talking poorly about his mother behind his back. Oh no. So the sophomore confronts him in the halls and acts out Matthew 5:38. "It hath been said in times of old, an eye for an eye and a tooth for a tooth." So the sophomore boy pretends to poke out the senior boy's eye. According to the law of Moses, what can the senior boy do? Poke out the sophomore boy's eye, which he is more than happy to oblige. Remember, the law of Moses is not one of revenge, but one of justice. If you take someone's eye, it is just or fair for them to take yours in return. But the Savior continues his masterful discourse by inviting us to live the higher law in verse 39. "But I say unto you that ye resist not evil, but whosoever shall smite thee on thy right cheek, turn to him the other also." Now in this scenario, the sophomore boy has to smite the senior boy on his right cheek. But before this actually happens, I send them to their seats grateful for their pretend acting. Next, I ask the senior boy, "What would your reaction be to having a little guy slap you in the face?" Usually he responds by talking about how he would destroy the little sophomore. But the Savior taught us to turn the other cheek. Does that mean we turn our face to the other side when we're getting beat up so that our abuser can assault us there also? No, I believe the Savior's teaching us to let it go. Think about it. If someone much smaller than you slapped you in the face in front of all your peers, which would be more wounded, your face or your pride? Your pride, of course. Once again, when someone smites your pride, let it go. So what are some of the smite you on the cheek things that offend your pride? Answers could include gossip, lying, and rumors, to name a few. Think of what your first reaction would be if someone hurt or insulted you in this way. the natural man usually gets angry. This anger often produces revenge-like behavior. Let me share with you what the Savior teaches us about anger. Let's compare Matthew 5, verse 22, with 3 Nephi 12, verse 22. Notice that these two verses are similar, but not exactly the same. Matthew 5 states, quote, "But I say unto you, that whosoever is angry with his brother without a cause shall be in danger of the judgment," unquote. Now listen to 3 Nephi 12, quote, "But I say unto you, that whosoever is angry with his brother shall be in danger of the judgment," unquote. Did you catch the difference? There's a three-word phrase in Matthew that is not in 3 Nephi, "without a cause." It is fascinating to see that the Joseph Smith translation omits this phrase, making the Bible account align with the Book of Mormon version. Think of how that phrase, "without a cause," changes the whole meaning of the verse. Anybody can use an excuse or come up with a cause for being angry. Do these justifications sound familiar? "He started it. I have a..."

0: anger is a choice. This truth was taught most recently by our dear prophet, President Thomas S. Monson.
1: To be angry is to yield to the influence of Satan. No one can make us angry. It is our choice. If we desire to have a proper spirit with us at all times, we must choose to refrain from becoming angry. And I testify that such is possible.
0: President Gordon B. Hinckley has also given counsel regarding this matter. While speaking to the priesthood at General Conference, he taught,
2: "There is another serious thing to which many young men become addicted. This is anger. With the least provocation, they explode into tantrums of uncontrolled rage. It is pitiful to see someone so weak, but even worse, they are prone to lose all sense of reason and do things which bring later regret. We hear much these days of the phenomenon called road rage. Drivers become provoked over some small irritation. They fly into a rage, even resulting in murder. A life of regret follows. If you have a temper, now is the time to learn to control it. The more you do so while you are young, the more easily it will happen. Let no member of this church ever lose control of himself in such an unnecessary and vicious manner. Let him bring to his marriage words of peace and composure."
0: As a young man, I found that I suffered at times from this poison of anger, especially when it came to playing games, be it video games or board games. Whenever I would lose, I would often find excuses to kick over the Monopoly board or throw my controller and exclaim, "This game cheats!" Let me share with you a simple concept. The game could care less about whether you win or lose. But your Heavenly Father does care if your actions lead you to damage your relationships with loved ones and disqualify yourself from having the Spirit. Eventually, I learned to control my temper in large part because I despised how I felt when I was so angry. The hatred and unkind feelings in my heart left me irrational. Remember, when emotions are high, emotions will rule your judgment. I have found three things that have helped me control my anger when it starts to well up in my heart. First, learn to take a deep breath and count to 10. If you can get to 10 and are still angry, then make it 100 or even 1,000 if necessary. Often going on a walk to get some fresh air will help clear your mind and calm your heart. Second, as a teenager, I would try to find a productive way to channel my newfound energy that the anger always produced. I would either chop some wood for our family fireplace or I would go bowling. There is something therapeutic about throwing a ball as fast as you can down an alley and watching it scatter a bunch of pins with a loud boom. I did have one seminary student say, "But what if you keep bowling gutter balls? That would only make me more angry." I looked at him and said one word, "Bumpers." Whatever you do not go around hitting walls, because the wall will always win. You will only end up more angry, and you might be left with a broken hand. Finally, one last help to getting control of your temper can come in the form of humor. Having a sense of humor can almost always diffuse a potentially explosive situation. With three children, my wife and I are constantly looking for ways to eliminate the anger and fighting that happens between our children. One thing that promotes laughs instead of hitting is by having the children hug each other after a conflict. At first, this forced demonstration of love was not their favorite, as they would stand hugging each other with a look of pain on their face, like they were hugging a cactus. Now it has become a giggle fest as they race into each other's arms and try to squeeze each other until they pop. Another way to interject some humor into a contentious situation can come with singing. Regardless of your vocal prowess, try singing your argument. You can even choose the styles of singing you like country or opera. "I am so angry right now!" It might not solve the situation initially, but at least you can provide some comic relief before returning your emotions to a controlled state. Turn with me now to Matthew 6, verse 14 and 15. It reads, quote, "For if you forgive men their trespasses, your heavenly Father will also forgive you. But if you forgive not men their trespasses, neither will your Father forgive your trespasses." Unquote. If you can learn to control your anger, you will certainly offend less and not be required to beg forgiveness from others. But there are definitely those who have hurt you with their anger or unkind words and actions. Learn to be willing to extend mercy as the Savior teaches in Matthew 6.

0: 6. Have you ever been guilty of having a mercy for me, but justice for you attitude? Let me give you an example. Have you ever driven by someone pulled over on the side of the road and thought, yeah, officer, give them a ticket? But how do you feel when you get pulled over? Aren't you pleading for mercy while even shedding a few tears? As often as we extend mercy and forgive, the Lord is more willing to forgive us. President Dieter F. Uchtdorf taught,
1: for our own good, we need the moral courage to forgive and to ask for forgiveness. Never is the soul nobler and more courageous than when we forgive. Each of us is under a divinely spoken obligation to reach out with pardon and mercy and to forgive one another. There's a great need for this Christ-like attribute in our families, in our marriages, in our wards and stakes, in our communities, and in our nations.
0: Let me share another scripture with you that I would consider hard doctrine. What I mean by hard doctrine is that forgiveness is one of those principles of the gospel that is easier said than done. Look at Doctrine and Covenants section 64, verses 9 and 10, quote, "Wherefore I say unto you that ye ought to forgive one another. For he that forgiveth not his brother his trespasses standeth condemned before the Lord, for there remaineth in him the greater sin. I, the Lord, will forgive whom I will forgive, but of you it is required to forgive all men." Whoa, that is a hard principle to swallow. Imagine you're walking down the halls at school and a bully punches you right in the face. You fall to the ground crying because it hurts. So that scripture just taught that if you don't forgive the bully, there lies with you the greater sin. But I didn't do anything wrong, you think. He is the one that hit me. He is the sinner. Let me see if I can help explain. When you kneel down at night and say your prayers, part of your pleading with the Lord is to ask for forgiveness of your sins. Maybe it was something you shouldn't have said or something you shouldn't have done. How hypocritical is it to beg the Lord for forgiveness and mercy and then turn around and not allow the same thing to happen for another individual? When you are unwilling to forgive, you restrain the atoning power of the Lord Jesus Christ. Be careful how you limit the Savior's mercy. His whole mission in this life was to bring us back to the presence of the Father. That was achieved through his miraculous atonement. If you are holding a grudge, it is time to let it go. One of my seminary students taught me a powerful truth with this statement. Holding a grudge is like taking poison and hoping the other person will die. When you insist on holding a grudge against another person, all it will do is rot your own soul. Let the Savior liberate your heart. Turn to Him and His grace will assist you. Life is just too short to hold grudges. If you want to see a wonderful example of the Savior's power to help you forgive, watch the Mormon Messages video about forgiveness on the church's website. One of my favorite quotes about forgiveness comes from President Gordon B. Hinckley. In his book, Standing for Something, he taught us this, quote, "So many of us are prone to say we forgive when in fact we are unwilling to forget. If the Almighty is willing to forgive the sins of the repentant, then why are so many of us inclined to bring up the past again and again? Here is a simple but great lesson we all need to learn. There is no true forgiveness without forgetting. Let us bind up the wounds, oh, the many wounds that have been caused by cutting words, by stubbornly cultivated grievances, by scheming plans to get even with those who may have wronged us. We all have a little of the spirit of revenge in us. Fortunately, we all also have the power to rise above it. The willingness to forgive is a sign of spiritual and emotional maturity. It is one of the great virtues to which we should all aspire. Imagine a world filled with individuals both willing to apologize and to accept an apology. Is there any problem that could not be solved among people who possess the humility and largeness of spirit and soul to do either or both when needed? In conclusion, I will share an experience that occurred between my freshman and sophomore years of high school. I was barely 15 years old when this happened, so I will ask your forgiveness now at the beginning of my story. For mutual one summer night, our ward paired up with the other ward in our building for a combined young men's, young women's game of soda pop baseball. Here's how it works. All of the same rules of baseball or softball apply, with the addition of two important rules. First rule, if you get a hit, you are required to pick up a soda from a cooler next to first base. Your goal is to drink the entire soda before you can score a run. Second rule, your team can have as many runners on third base as they want. That way, if your team keeps getting one hit after another, there is time to consume the entire soda pop. It is a fun little wrinkle on an old American classic. Also, you can make the game simpler by changing it to Soda Pop Kickball, if you'd like. After the game was over, my friend Eric and I were slowly walking down the third baseline toward the opening in the fence where we could exit the baseball field. We were taking pride in our victory when one of our other friends, Rebecca, started giving us a hard time. Naturally, we gave it right back to her, lauding the merits of our team's stellar accomplishment. Rebecca got fired up enough that she climbed the 8-foot chain link fence that separated the road from the baseball field and threw her soda can at us. To be honest, it was a weak throw, and it landed about 6 feet away from us. Eric and I looked at each other. Not a word was spoken because the same thought passed through both of our heads and was communicated between our minds. I was going to throw the soda can back at her. Being 15 years old, common sense failed me in that moment. I picked up the soda can, which was at least half full, and threw it in a high arc back at Rebecca. As I remember that moment, everything in my mind is played back in slow motion. The first thought I had when the can was in the air was, "Wow, good throw." The next thought was not so happy. "Ooh, that is going to clear the fence and hit a car." Oh no, it got much worse. Little did I realize Rebecca had already walked away from the fence down the sidewalk. Coming behind her was her older sister Peggy. I could not duplicate that throw again in 1,000 years. To my horror, the soda pop can flew over the fence and hit Peggy Wilder right in the side of the face. She immediately fell to the ground and started crying. What's the first thing a 15-year-old boy does when that happens? Run as fast as he can. That's exactly what we did. We ran around to the outside of the fence, crossed to the opposite side of the street, and ran right past where Peggy was crying and sprinted to Eric's van. We threw open the door and dove inside and immediately began yelling, "Go, go, go," to Eric's mom. Sweet and kind Sister Nielsen replied with a quick, "Okay, okay." Painfully, we waited for the van to pull away, and just as it was leaving, it stopped. Sister Nielsen rolled down the window and we heard, "Is Ben in there?" It was my young men's president who saw the whole thing happen. "Send him over here. I will take him home." Eric and I then shared our second unspoken look of the night, a look that all teenage boys have had on their face, the look of, "Oh no, I hope I see you again alive." I slowly walked to Brother Toulson's car, and as I sat down, I heard, "What were you thinking?" "I don't know what I was thinking," I mumbled. "Wasn't supposed to hit her." So we had a big talk as he took me the long way home. He said, "No more throwing soda cans at girls." I replied, "I know." Finally, as we neared my house, Brother Toulson said, "You're going to go inside, call Peggy, and apologize. You ran like a coward from the situation, and you need to say you are sorry." No way, I thought. She will kill me. If there's anything a sophomore boy is afraid of, it's a senior girl. Facing the prospects of dying by the hands of my young men's president or by Peggy, I called her as soon as he dropped me off at home. I still remember when Peggy got on the phone because she was still crying. "Hello?" she said with halting breathing. "Peggy, this is Ben. I am so sorry." I continued to apologize profusely as I explained the situation and my stupidity in throwing the can in the first place. Eventually, she said it was okay and nothing else happened. Until about 6 years later. Shortly after my mission, I arrived at the Stake Center to carpool for the single adult ward temple trip to the Oakland Temple. As we paired up in the cars to go, lo and behold, I was assigned to ride in Peggy Wilder's car. She was also fresh off her mission, since she was 2 years older than me. As we rode to the temple, the memory of Soda Pop Baseball was one of the biggest I had with her, so I inquired, "Hey Peggy, remember that time we played Soda Pop Baseball for Mutual?" As realization dawned on her face, she responded rather forcefully, "Yeah, I remember that." Now, the other two people in the car were curious about what the soda game was all about. As we recounted the rules and the story, it was much funnier than when it happened 6 years earlier. Eventually, I asked Peggy, "What is your side of the story?" She rather animatedly answered, "All I know is I'm walking down the sidewalk and boom, a soda can hits me in the side of the face. I start crying because it hurts, and then I realize I have senior pictures in a few days and they will be ruined because I will have a black eye." By the way, she got the pictures rescheduled and they looked wonderful, I promise. She continued, "I was so mad. I was going to have one of my senior guy friends beat you up." Whoa. Now that was a new revelation because it never happened. So I asked, "What changed your mind?" She replied, "After you called and explained the situation and apologized, I just wasn't that mad anymore. Dumb, yes, but the anger was gone." I want to testify to you, my young friends. Never underestimate the power of I'm sorry. Sometimes those two words will be more powerful than the words I love you. And I can testify that that is true. If you have someone you need to apologize to, then say it. If you need to let go of a grudge and give forgiveness to someone in your debt, then do it. To sum it up, let the Savior do his job. We can forgive others as he has so readily forgiven us. I know that is true because I have felt his healing power in my life.
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4: Religious Identity, Like Marrow in Our Bones, by Elder L. Whitney Clayton of the Presidency of the 70. For millions of people, faith and religious conviction are their most powerful and defining sources of personal and family identity. A few years ago, Elder Jeffrey R. Holland of the Quorum of the 12 Apostles spoke about impoverished 19th century Latter-day Saint handcart pioneers who walked the dusty or freezing 1,300-mile, 3,000-kilometer, trail to the Salt Lake Valley, often burying spouses and children along the way. Why did they do it? How did they do it? They didn't do it for a program. They didn't do it for a social activity, Elder Holland observed. They did it because the faith of the gospel of Jesus Christ was in their soul. It was in the marrow of their bones. Failure of understanding. Modern life has afforded us enormous freedom. We are free like never before to become what and who we want to be. As sources of individual meaning have proliferated, we now better understand that respect for human dignity requires appropriate accommodation of the many ways human identity finds expression. With that realization have come, albeit sometimes slowly, greater social acceptance of those once marginalized and greater legal safeguards to protect basic human rights and to accommodate people's identities. But too often, secular elites and government officials focus so much on certain favored identities, such as race, ethnicity, sex, sexual orientation, and gender identity, that they miss the importance of religion as a profound source of identity. They see religion and religious faith, especially traditional Christian faith, as something akin to a quirky private belief or hobby, like secretly believing in the Yeti or UFOs, or belonging to a weekly bowling league. You are welcome to have your own private fantasy world, but keep it private and don't make me acknowledge it. Perhaps that would be harmless by itself, but too often secular elites and government officials also see faith and faith communities with their competing demands on loyalty and their adherence to tradition as an intractable obstacle that interferes with achieving their own ideological views of a just and modern society. I fear that often they even see religion itself, not only particular beliefs to which they object, but also faith in God itself, as outright dangerous, as an uneducated and superstitious way of thinking that ought to be cast aside as soon as reasonably possible. Religion is obviously a fraud, this thinking seems to go, and while sometimes it is harmless enough, the sooner it is abandoned in favor of reason and reality, the sooner we can be secure against its dangerous consequences. Some people are increasingly willing to use social and legal forces to pressure people to change or abandon their religious beliefs, convinced they will be better off for having discarded those beliefs as quaint anachronisms. But this view is profoundly naive. It fails to account for the fact that for hundreds of millions of people throughout the world, faith and religious conviction are the most powerful and defining sources of personal and family identity in their lives. To return to Elder Holland's statement, their faith is marrow to the very bones of who and what they are. The failure to understand this naturally results in discounting the importance of the religious freedom that allows people of faith to live out their core identity in dignity and peace. The fateful choice to believe. Not all secular elites hold these views, but I am suggesting that many secular people in positions of influence, government, academia, the media, do hold such views to one degree or another. Perhaps one reason for this is that many of them have never truly experienced the power of faith. President of the Quorum of the Twelve Apostles once asked an atheist if he knew what salt tasted like. When the atheist said yes, President Packer asked him to describe it, which of course is impossible. So it is with faith. Many secular people simply don't understand how something they have never experienced and that they ideologically reject as false and even absurd can in fact be true and profoundly real in the life of another person. Indeed, so true and real that it defines one's life, one's very identity. Thus, one legal scholar at a prestigious university argued, "There is no apparent moral reason why states should carve out special protections that encourage individuals to structure their lives around categorical demands that are insulated from the standards of evidence and reasoning we everywhere else expect to constitute constraints on judgment and action." In other words, goes the argument, there is nothing special about religion, so why give it special legal protection? That's an argument that only someone without vibrant religious belief and without a true understanding of the role faith plays in the life and identity of a believer could ever make. There's another reason many secular people fail to understand how powerful religion can be in forming one's identity. That is the view that faith is really just one more personal preference, like deciding whether to become a baseball fan or a teacher, lawyer, or journalist. In this view, one's religious identity is just an ordinary choice, and thus not something fundamental to one's being. I think this is profoundly mistaken. For many believers, religion is simply not something one can put on or remove like a favorite t-shirt. Dispelling this myth is key to a greater understanding between religious and non-religious people. It is certainly true that God does not force us to believe in Him. Faith in God is ultimately something we exercise our God-given agency to choose to accept. But that does not mean it is an ordinary choice or merely a preference in the sense that many secular thinkers understand it. In fact, it's just the opposite. Once experienced and accepted, faith in God is life-altering. The fateful, life-changing choice to believe influences deeply one's personal, familial, and cultural identity. It defines who and what we are, how we understand our purpose for being, how we relate to others, and how we deal with pain, suffering, and death. Through our faith, we comprehend more deeply the meaning of marriage and family, gender and sexuality. In nearly all religions, personal faith brings us into communities of faith, where individual belief and practice combine with communal worship, sacred ceremonies, shared traditions, and holy celebrations. Indeed, for many, faith is experienced primarily in community. We become part of something larger than ourselves, bound in beautiful and complex relationships with those of similar conviction. Religious faith often entails duty and personal sacrifice, where obligation to a higher truth and the good of others is placed before the demands of self. Religious authority, whether in the form of sacred writ, revered teachers, priestly intermediaries, vows and covenantal obligations, or simply a conscience powerfully informed by faith, shapes our hearts, minds, and actions in profound ways. Our faith lifts us beyond the trials and tribulations of this life to a loftier vision of salvation and peace. It gives us hope to press forward and joy in the journey. It is no wonder, then, that in the New Testament, Jesus Christ spoke of being born again, of becoming a new man or woman in God. For Christians, taking upon oneself a new identity as a disciple of Christ is essential for ultimate redemption. There are similar concepts in other faith traditions. It is also no wonder that something this personally powerful and defining cannot be confined to the private portions of believers' lives. Yet, as a Washington Post columnist recently observed, it is now commonly held that citizens can, and should, practice their religious beliefs in private, but remain neutral in public spaces. It's possible, technically, but that approach rests on the assumption that beliefs are not things that influence everyday life. For many religious people, that isn't the case. For them, belief, religious faith, is all about acting out your faith in real life. Those without religious faith often fail to understand how untenable it is to insist on a dichotomy between private beliefs and public performance. I agree. Just as society has increasingly recognized that other identities should not be required to be hidden from the public's view, society also must recognize the same for religious identity. One cannot check religious identity at the church, synagogue, or mosque exit, or at the door of one's home, any more than one can check race or ethnicity. Religious identity cannot be compartmentalized and stuffed into a box labeled private. Misconstruing religious faith as a mere choice preference, as something that can be adopted and discarded at will, radically misconceives the nature of religion in the lives of millions of faithful people. It makes light of faith, treating it, in the words of the U.S. Supreme Court, as something insubstantial and even insincere. It reduces a way of life and a state of being to a pastime. It takes an identity that for millions is vastly more important and profound than race, color, national origin, ethnicity, sexual orientation, education, profession, wealth, and so on, and dismisses it as trivial or something to grow out of, like a childhood belief in Santa Claus. Again, not all secularists refuse to see the reality of religious faith. And I admit that not all people of faith experience it so thoroughly. Every person is unique. But the simple fact is that many millions do experience religion as a fundamental human identity, if not the fundamental identity of their lives. The fire of the covenant. That is certainly the case for faithful members of The Church of Jesus Christ of Latter-day Saints. The narrow, undemanding, personal pastime conception of religious faith does not remotely account for its meaning in my life or in the lives of millions of my fellow church members. And that constricted idea of faith could never account for its meaning in the lives of my pioneer forebears who sought a gathering place to build what they would call Zion, the name their modern revelations gave to a place where the pure in heart would dwell in unity and righteousness, where there would be no poor among them, where in time they would be prepared to meet God. Their faith was indeed, as Elder Holland put it, in the marrow of their bones. Or, as President Brigham Young said in a related context, it was the fire of the covenant that early Latter-day Saints had burning in their hearts, like flame unquenchable. That's the only way, Elder Holland continued, that while on the trek to Salt Lake City Valley, those mothers could bury their babies in a breadbox and move on, saying, "The promised land is out there somewhere. We're going to make it to the valley." They could say that because of covenants and doctrine and faith and revelation and spirit, our faith is the substance of our soul. It's the stuff right down in the marrow of our bones. That faith sustained early Latter-day Saints as they uprooted themselves and their families and moved from upstate New York, where the church was founded, to Kirtland, Ohio, to rural Missouri, and then to Nauvoo, Illinois, all in the span of a little less than a decade. With prejudice, mob violence, plunder, and murder driving them to each new location. That faith brought them to the fateful decision to abandon their Illinois homes, their temple, and the country they loved, and make the trek west to a barren wilderness that they were determined to make their Zion, their place of gathering, worship, freedom, and peace. Thousands of others left comfortable homes, extended families, and professions in England and continental Europe, and crossed the Atlantic Ocean and America's plains to settle in what have must seemed like a desert wasteland. Much of my own religious identity, and that of my father's forebears, was forged in the crucible of those terrible trials. I cannot separate who I am from the faith that inspired those pioneer ancestors to sacrifice everything for the gospel of Jesus Christ. That faith continues to inspire and define my life and that of my family. Let me share with you two family stories to illustrate what I mean. All is well. Under the direction of Brigham Young, 60 to 70,000 church members migrated west about 1,300 miles, 3,000 kilometers. Some traveled by horseback or in covered wagons. Most walked or were carried by their parents. About 3,000 of those pioneers traveled with hand carts. Hand carts had space for a few possessions and a small child or two. The pioneers' migration west commenced from Nauvoo in 1846 and continued through 1868 and was composed of about 250 separate companies of church members. The first pioneer account I'll share is from my great-great-grandfather, whose name was William Clayton. On February 27, 1846, William was compelled to leave Nauvoo by unfriendly, threatening neighbors. It was winter. He and the others, who fled the city at that time, some prominent, some not, took what few possessions they could and crossed the Mississippi River. William was appointed as the clerk for the entire Camp of Zion, as the pioneers were called. Because of wet, often freezing weather and deep mud, it would take the company in which he traveled, one of the first, more than 3 months to cross the state of Iowa and reach the Missouri River. William had left his wife, Diantha, at home with her parents in Nauvoo. She was expecting their first child. On April 15th, William received a letter informing him that on March 30th, Diantha had given birth to a fine, fat boy. He records in his journal that after hearing the news, he wrote a new song, which he titled, All Is Well. The song became an anthem for the pioneers. It is reputed to have been sung frequently as the pioneers worked their way west. Now known as Come, Come, Ye Saints, the hymn he wrote is sung today all over the world in congregations of the church. The second pioneer account is about Emma Jane Dixon, who was born the seventh of nine children in 1855 in Kirtland, Ohio. In Emma's early childhood, her family made the trek west. They traveled in a company of about 120 individuals over an 11-week period, during which the company met regularly for camp devotionals. Emma was 6 years old. During their journey, Emma became ill and permanently lost her hearing. She remembered how to talk and retained that capacity throughout her life, although family members remember that she spoke with a funny accent. She learned to read lips proficiently. When Emma turned 19, she married Samuel Douglas. She bore and raised 11 children, the eldest of whom was my great-grandmother named Mary. Mary married John Jasper McClellan, who became the chief tabernacle organist and accompanist for the famed Tabernacle Choir. Emma died in Payson, Utah, at age 87, during the time of World War II. She never heard her husband speak, never heard any of her 11 children speak, never heard her grandchildren or great-grandchildren speak, and never heard her first son-in-law, John Jasper McClellan, play the famous pioneer anthem, Come, Come, Ye Saints, or any other number on the tabernacle organ. The profound faith of earlier Latter-day Saint pioneers, tested and strengthened by these and innumerable other profoundly difficult pioneer experiences, helped bind the Latter-day Saints together, welding tens of thousands of people from diverse backgrounds into a united people with a heroic, sacred history and a distinct religious identity. Millions of church members around the world who have no blood ancestors among the pioneers nevertheless count them as their spiritual forebears. Their sacrifices to be true to the faith and to keep the covenants they made with God are part of every church member's personal sacred narrative. It is part of our identity as members of the church and disciples of Jesus Christ. The same faith that sustained 19th century pioneers through terrible trials as they sought to build their Zion continues to sustain and define the identities and lives of faithful church members to this day. That same faith is still in the marrow of our bones. It is still who we are. If you have concluded that certain favored classes deserve special legal protections and accommodations, but that people of faith do not, because they have chosen their beliefs and can just as easily unchoose them, I would ask you to reconsider. If you believe public and private institutions should credit the dignity claims of racial, ethnic, gender, and sexual minorities, then please consider that many of the same reasons for doing so apply with equal or greater force to the dignitary claims of religious believers. If you believe that taking constitutional and human rights seriously requires social respect and legal safeguards so people can live out their core identities openly as equal participants in our communities and nation, then I hope that same conviction also extends to religious people and their core beliefs, even when those beliefs may be deeply unpopular. The Latter-day Saint Approach. While the Church shares with all faith communities a desire to strengthen religious liberty, in some respects our approach differs from that of other faiths. A history of fierce persecution against members of the Church has made the Church sensitive to laws and practices that deny believers the right to participate as equals in society without abandoning their faith. No one should be denied free speech rights or the ability to have a job or a place to live based on their religious convictions, practices, or speech, and corporate employers should reasonably accommodate an employee's religious needs. Likewise, religion should not be a basis for being denied the right to participate in one's chosen profession or run a business. Governmental efforts to punish or threaten the licenses of professionals or business owners for expressing their religious convictions, especially on issues of sexuality, are deeply disturbing. The Church also acknowledges the right of others to live according to their core convictions and needs. It has openly supported LGBTQ rights in areas such as employment and housing. Also of vital importance to the Church's religious freedom efforts is what might be called the right to gather. Much of the Latter-day Saint experience I've just touched upon can be understood as the quest of a people for a place to freely gather in families and communities of faith in the name of their God, without interference from government or those who do not share our beliefs. We seek the greatest protection for areas that are most sensitive and essential to the perpetuation of our religion. At the center of the Church's priorities, therefore, lies the protection of families and the right of parents to pass on their faith to their children. Also at the center is the protection of core church institutions that preserve, teach, and administer the Church's doctrine, sacraments, and covenants. These religious institutions must have broad freedom to govern themselves in their ecclesiastical affairs, free from government regulation. Why? Because these zones of family and religious autonomy are vital to preserving our identity as individual disciples of Jesus Christ and as a covenant religious community. Government must not be allowed to marginalize and delegitimize religion by confining it to purely private spheres, as if it were some kind of infection to be quarantined. As a large majority of the U.S. Supreme Court held in 2018, official bigotry against religious business owners, including those with traditional beliefs about marriage and sexuality, has no place in the United States. Even so, I recognize that the commercial realm is far less vital as a place of religious gathering and thus legitimately subject to greater regulation for the public good than the other family, ecclesiastical, and educational spaces I've just mentioned. A moral imperative. In conclusion, religion remains one of the great sources of human identity and meaning for countless millions worldwide. The Latter-day Saint experience is but one powerful illustration of that reality. There are many similar examples from other faith traditions. No democratic government that claims to value personal dignity and human rights can ignore the moral imperative to respect the fundamental right to freely, openly, and peacefully exercise one's religion, to be who one truly is, faith and all, in the private and public spaces where people live out their lives. I believe religious identity deserves to be taken at least as seriously, and that it should be afforded at least as much protection and accommodation, as other forms of identity that now attract far more attention and sympathy. It is that essential. Yes, there are challenging situations to be worked out. We cannot escape what Elder Lance B. Wickman, the Church's General Counsel, has called the hard work of citizenship, the work of finding common ground and generous, even loving, accommodations for those whose beliefs, personal needs, and lives are different from our own. We may not get it right at first. There will surely be tense moments along the way, and no one need affirm the ultimate truth of another's identity, religious or otherwise. But I believe that religious and secular people of goodwill have big enough hearts, broad enough minds, and strong enough wills to forge the hard compromises that will allow all of us, whatever our identities, to live together in dignity, respect, and peace. It is to that task that we must commit ourselves for the good of all. From an address, In the Marrow of Their Bones, The Latter-day Saint Experience of Religion as Identity, delivered at a Religious Freedom Annual Review Conference, Brigham Young University, June 20th, 2018. End of the article, Religious Identity, Like Marrow in Our Bones, by Elder L. Whitney Clayton of the Presidency of the 70, read by Van Farnworth.
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6: The First Vision, A Pattern for Personal Revelation, by President Henry B. Eyring, Second Counselor in the First Presidency. The Prophet Joseph Smith taught from his experience in the Sacred Grove how we can receive personal revelation as a part of our daily lives. The 200th anniversary of what we call Joseph Smith's First Vision is a great opportunity for us to increase our faith in his prophetic mission and to learn from his example how to increase our own capacity to receive personal revelation from God. When 14-year-old Joseph Smith walked out of a grove of trees in Palmyra, New York, USA, he knew for himself that God communicates with his children in mortality. He believed the words he had read in his Bible. If any of you lack wisdom, let him ask of God, that giveth to all men liberally, and upbraideth not, and it shall be given. But let him ask in faith, nothing wavering, for he that wavereth is like a wave of the sea, driven with the wind and tossed. Joseph Smith acted fearlessly on that promise, as can we all. President Russell M. Nelson has said this about our opportunity. If Joseph Smith's transcendent experience in the Sacred Grove teaches us anything, it is that the heavens are open and that God speaks to his children. God keeps his promise to communicate with his children in mortality if they ask and qualify to receive that communication. The prophet Joseph Smith taught from his experience in the first vision and from the great flood of revelation that came to him through the restoration how we can receive personal revelation as a part of our daily lives. When we are ready to come to him, Joseph taught, he is ready to come to us. The heavens are open. Our challenge is to act so that we can receive the messages of truth Heavenly Father is ready to send to us as revelation and to recognize what he has already sent. Joseph Smith's experience provides an example of that. He had likely read the book of James and other biblical books several times, as we have. But one day, by the influence of the Holy Ghost, he recognized the message that led him to the sacred grove. Here is his account of discovering a message from God sent long before. While I was laboring under the extreme difficulties caused by the contests of these parties of religionists, I was one day reading the Epistle of James, 1st chapter and 5th verse, which reads, "If any of you lack wisdom, let him ask of God, that giveth to all men liberally, and abradeth not, and it shall be given him." Never did any passage of Scripture come with more power to the heart of man than this did at this time to mine. It seemed to enter with great force into every feeling of my heart. I reflected on it again and again, knowing that if any person needed wisdom from God, I did. For how to act, I did not know. And unless I could get more wisdom than I then had, I would never know. For the teachers of religion of the different sects understood the same passages of Scripture so differently as to destroy all confidence in settling the question by an appeal to the Bible. Joseph Smith's experience is a pattern we can follow to recognize personal messages from God. Why did a scriptural passage come with great power and enter with great force into every feeling of his heart? And why did he reflect on it again and again? There may be many reasons God could speak so powerfully to young Joseph, but a primary reason was that his heart was ready. A broken heart is a prepared heart. Joseph had a broken heart for at least two reasons. He wanted forgiveness of his sins and weaknesses, which he knew could come only through Jesus Christ. And he was desperate to know which of the contending churches was right and which he should join. Joseph had been prepared with faith. With that faith and with a humble heart, he was ready. He said of his feelings at that time, "I cried unto the Lord for mercy, for there was none else to whom I could go and obtain mercy." He was prepared, as we can be, to claim the promise of James. The flow of revelation that came allowed the Lord to change Joseph's life and bless the lives of all of Heavenly Father's children and their families who have come or will ever come into mortality. A transcendent blessing for you and me is that we can learn from Joseph's example how to receive light and knowledge from God. By following Joseph's example, we can bring lasting joy to those we love and serve for the Lord. And then their example can pass the blessing of personal revelation along in a chain whose end we cannot see, but that Heavenly Father can see. Preparing ourselves for revelation. Joseph's pattern of preparation to receive personal revelation was simple and is easy to emulate. But it is not necessarily a single set of steps, one leading to another. You are a unique child of God, so you have different capacities for learning and different ways of learning truth. Yet from Joseph's example, you can see how a few revelations of light and truth are essential to preparing to receive continuing personal revelation. The Lord knew that fact when he gave the sacrament prayers to each of us as a template for preparing to receive personal revelation through the Holy Ghost. It may be different for you, but when I hear the words, "O God, the Eternal Father," a warm feeling of love comes to me. The words of the sacrament prayers bring to my mind the memory of what I felt coming out of a baptismal font in Philadelphia, Pennsylvania, USA, when I was 8 years old. I knew then that Jesus was my Savior, and I felt the joy of being clean. Sometimes I remember a painting of him on the cross and coming out of his tomb. Mostly what comes to me is a feeling of gratitude and love for him. When I hear the words that I am to witness my willingness to always remember him and keep his commandments, I feel a humbling need for repentance and forgiveness. Then, when I hear the promise that I may have his Spirit to be with me, I feel that it is true. And every time I feel light, peace, and confidence that I can hear revealed messages from God. 14-year-old Joseph Smith did not have the sacrament prayers when he was being prepared for the personal revelations that came in the sacred grove and during the rest of his life. But he followed a pattern we can all follow to qualify for continuing personal revelation. He studied the words God had already revealed in the scriptures. He pondered what he had read and felt. He returned to the scriptures often and carefully. Out of the faith he gained by studying and pondering, he resolved to pray. When revelation came, he received truth and light, lived the truth he had been given, and sought more truth. He returned to the scriptures again and received further revelation from God, which he wrote down. He continued to pray and obey, thus receiving even further light and instruction. President Nelson has described the wonderful opportunity that comes as we follow the example of Joseph Smith. In like manner, what will your seeking open for you? What wisdom do you lack? What do you feel an urgent need to know or understand? Follow the example of the prophet Joseph. Find a quiet place where you can regularly go. Humble yourself before God. Pour out your heart to your Heavenly Father. Turn to him for answers and for comfort. Satan opposes revelation. As you follow the example of Joseph Smith, you will study carefully his example of courage and persistence. You may not encounter the resistance he faced in the sacred grove as you pray, but you would be wise to remember it. Joseph described that resistance this way. After I had returned to the place where I had previously designed to go, having looked around me and finding myself alone, I kneeled down and began to offer up the desires of my heart to God. I had scarcely done so, when immediately I was seized upon by some power which entirely overcame me and had such an astonishing influence over me as to bind my tongue so that I could not speak. Thick darkness gathered around me, and it seemed to me for a time as if I were doomed to sudden destruction. But exerting all my powers to call upon God to deliver me out of the power of this enemy which had seized upon me, and at the very moment when I was ready to sink into despair and abandon myself to destruction, not to an imaginary ruin, but to the power of some actual being from the unseen world who had such marvelous power as I had never before felt in any being, just at this moment of great alarm, I saw a pillar of light exactly over my head, above the brightness of the sun, which descended gradually until it fell upon me. That terrible opposition which continued throughout Joseph's life came because Lucifer wanted to stop the revelation that would lead to the restoration of the gospel of Jesus Christ. Your prayers for revelation from God will face lesser opposition, but you need to follow Joseph's example of courage and persistence. Satan will likely use more subtle means to oppose your efforts to receive and retain personal revelation. One way will be his intent to send you lies, his method of false revelation. He will try to reach you with messages intended to make you believe that there is no God, no resurrected Jesus Christ, no living prophets or revelation, that Joseph Smith was deluded, and that your feelings and the whisperings from the Holy Ghost are the delusion of a frenzied mind. He will launch those lies at you just as he assailed Joseph Smith at the very moment you are about to pray and again after you have received revelation. I have found two ways to escape those attacks. First, never delay an impression to pray. Leave no opening for doubts to arise. President Brigham Young said that the person who waits to feel like praying is less likely to pray. Second, quickly write down the messages you receive from God. I have found that the spiritual impression that was clear 1 minute can be blurred or gone a few minutes later. Even in the middle of the night, I have learned to get up and write down impressions. Otherwise, they may be lost. In this, Joseph provides another lesson for us. He wrote down the experience of his first vision several times, and he described it to several people over the years. Like other prophets, even the prophet Joseph learned the importance and difficulty of capturing revealed truth in words. Revelation blesses our posterity. Like Joseph Smith, we can bless our children and our children's children with words of revelation we receive from God. Because we are individuals with unique needs, perhaps only some of the revelation we receive for ourselves will apply to those for whom we are responsible to God. But the written evidence that God has spoken to us can be to them the same blessing the prophet Joseph gave to us. The first vision shows us that the heavens are open. God listens to our prayers. He reveals himself and his Son to us. The Holy Ghost speaks to the hearts of those who are prepared to hear and feel the still small voice. We can pass those lessons and that message on to those we love and who will follow us. Thanks be to our benevolent Father in heaven, who loves us, hears our prayers, and said of the Savior in our day, "This is my beloved Son. Hear him." Thanks be to the Lord Jesus Christ, who restored his church through the prophet Joseph Smith. And thanks be to the Holy Ghost, who is eager to be our constant companion. I testify that the answer is yes to the child's prayer. Heavenly Father, are you really there? And do you hear and answer every child's prayer? I pray that we will, as did the prophet Joseph Smith and as does our living prophet today, accept the invitation from our loving Heavenly Father, from our Savior, and from the Holy Ghost to receive the light and truth of personal revelation every day of our lives. End of the article, The First Vision, A Pattern for Personal Revelation, by President Henry B. Eyring, Second Counselor in the First Presidency. Read by Wesley Nelson.
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8: I'm Matthew O. Richardson, Second Counselor in the Sunday School General Presidency, and today we will be talking about supporting and strengthening women. I'm joined with three special guests, which, by the way, I am just really thrilled about this experience. And before we started, I couldn't think whether or not I should be kneeling or bowing or clapping or cheering. We will be joined today by the three presidents of the Young Women, of the Primary, and of the Relief Society. So I have with me today Linda Burton, the Relief Society General President. Welcome, Linda.
9: Thanks, Matt, for the invitation.
8: It's so nice to have you here.
9: It's nice to be here.
8: Rosemary Wixom, who is the Primary General President.
10: Oh, thank you. I, too, am so grateful to be here.
8: And Bonnie Oskerson, who's the Young Women General President.
11: So happy to be here. Thank you.
8: Now, when I was coming up this morning, my wife said, "You know, you'll be in the room with three of my most favorite women on the planet." Now, that's quite a compliment. And I love the way that she said that. She didn't say my most favorite presidents on the planet. She didn't use any type of a title or anything like that, although I will never take away from your responsibilities that you have been given. But she mentioned about three of my favorite women. And I think that that's something that needs to be pointed out. Sometimes in the world that we're living in, we focus so much on titles and on jobs and on circumstances that we forget the core element of who we are at our very base. And I must say that I know you personally, as I would concur that you are of my most favorite women, because I would have to put my wife right up there as well. You are all women of faith. You are wives. You are mothers and grandmothers. You have had the opportunity to be around women in domestic situations in the United States and internationally. And so I am excited to find out what you are experiencing, what you are seeing, what you are, what women are dealing with all over the world that might be able to provide some insight on how we can sustain and support women who are seeking the blessings of our Father in heaven. Does that sound fair? And we're just going to do this in a few minutes, right? So just spout forth all of the wisdom that is just going to be bubbling forth. So with that in mind, let me just ask, given the responsibility being a president of worldwide organizations that deal with the young women of the church, for example. So Sister Oscarson, what are we talking about here? This is a lot of young women, right?
11: We have approximately 500,000 young women in the church.
8: And do you stay up at night

0: Sometimes we don't think about this, but it's not just the young women that you're dealing with, but you're dealing with leaders of young women as well. So this is an organization that deals with the youth as well as really women of the church as well.
1: It's true. There's quite a large staff of women that serve the young women, and they are dedicated and devoted to and love their callings.
0: This is great. And you've been around the world meeting with young women and leaders throughout the world and have had a lot of experience with them.
1: Well, I'm the new one here. I've only been in a year, so I have less.
0: So just half of the world.
1: Just half of the world, right? we're working on the rest.
0: This is great. Rosemary, you're in a situation with primary where you're dealing with both with children, both male and female children. And yet you also have a large staff, a lot of women who are working within the primary organization.
2: Yes. And if there's a primary teacher or a member of the primary presidency, or if you're serving in primary in any capacity out there, I say, we love you. You just make such a difference in these children's eyes. Every one of us can remember a primary teacher. If you went to primary, you can remember someone who had an influence on you.
0: That's so true. As a matter of fact, I almost get emotional as you're talking, thinking about that as not only names, but faces of individuals from my youth that come up that I hope that I said thank you, but I probably did not when I was in primary as much as I should have. And I have grown to love and cherish those individuals for their contribution. So you're right. You are right.
2: Oh, they're precious.
0: They are. And Linda, a worldwide organization of women, it's quite large.
3: It's pretty large. There's about 7 million of us, which of course includes our wonderful sisters that work in primary and in young women whom we adore and love and thank them for the work that they do as well. And having been in primary and young women myself for many years, I have a very tender spot for these wonderful women who are dedicated and love those that they work for to bless.
0: This is wonderful. So with this in mind, with your experience and your responsibilities that you have been given with a special blessing or a setting apart from those which we consider to be prophets, seers, and revelators, what have you been noticing amongst the women in the world, in the Church of Jesus Christ of Latter-day Saints? What is on their minds? What are they thinking about? What are they dealing with? What bubbles up when you start to think of the women out there in the world?
2: I believe that women have a natural instinct to nurture, to share, to give, to bless. And some of their circumstances contribute to how they nurture.
0: Okay.
2: And some of those circumstances are difficult, but in every effort, in every heart, is a desire to rise above and to conquer and to follow the Savior. They choose and want to be disciples of Christ.
0: This is really good. As a matter of fact, I find it very powerful. You're using a word that we see throughout the scripture in a lot of different audiences, the word nurturing. Now, be patient with me on this one because I'm the student here, so teach me on this one. When you use the word nurture, a lot of people wonder what we mean by that. What do we mean by nurture, to nurture, or nurturing? And I hear this quite frequently. I've heard this in general conferences, in the scriptures as mentioned, about women being nurturers. And some people, I've had a lot of young women come to me and say, what does that really mean? What are we talking about when we say nurture? So help me with this. Thoughts on this?
3: It's a feeling in your heart that's just planted there by your Father in heaven. I was interested just about a week ago. I was in a beauty salon, and here were these beautiful women all over the place, and a man walks in with his two children. One's a 1-month-old baby and the other one's 18 months, and it was just, he kind of had the deer in the headlights look, like, what do I do? His wife was actually working. She was doing someone's hair, and he walked in and it was like the whole world stopped. Every woman in that salon stopped and ran over and washed their hands and said, I want to hold the baby. I want to hold the baby. And for the minute, the whole world stopped. And I just thought, that's what's in our hearts. We have a natural inclination to want to love and put our arms around. And it was amazing to me. I thought it was a beautiful illustration of what's in our hearts as women.
0: That is a great
3: example. Binds us together.
1: I can always tell when a child or a baby has been brought into our office. I can hear all of the secretaries and the other people that work there just starting to go, oh, and

0: you know, and I know that there's a child in the office because I think there is a tenderness inside of women that we are naturally drawn to those that are younger, maybe need some comforting or care or special needs. I think that just, it draws it out of us.
1: Of any age. I like that.
2: In any circumstance.
1: Okay, this is good too. Yeah.
2: We have several of those that work in the office that aren't married, but they're right there in the front running to
0: cooing and
2: cooing and
0: eyeing over the children. And
1: this is really insightful. I think sometimes from my own experience, my wife will ask me after I've had a conversation with someone, she'll start asking me questions. So what about this? And are they doing that? And I'm like, I don't know the answer to that. Well, what about this part? I didn't ask that question either. And she's asking me all these really great questions, and it never even dawned on me that I should be asking these questions, or it didn't come on my horizon. I kind of had maybe an agenda, or I was busy. I'm not sure. But maybe just to illustrate the point, and I hope that this is fair, is she has an interesting perspective when she's talking with humanity, where she's delving into humanity. And she's talking about them as individuals and people and asking questions about their lives, not necessarily about their task at hand, which was the reason for which we were meeting. Rosemary?
3: Do you think that women have a natural desire to go deeper? I think their motives are pure, and they choose to have feelings about things. They choose to reach out and to really know and feel another person.
1: You know, I would agree with that. At least that's been my experience, is there is that inclination. You said something else that I think is really valuable, and I'd love to hear your opinion on this, is at first we were talking about they have a tendency, a blessing, a predisposition, a gift, a talent for nurturing, compassion, delving deeper, etc. And then, Rosemary, you just said something here that I think is fascinating, is they choose to do something. They choose to do this. They choose to act. So what do we do with this? I hear this sometimes, is some women will say, well I hear prophets, seers, and revelators say that I have these blessings and I'm more inclined to this. I don't know if I really feel that way. So I guess maybe I missed out on the blessing package, you know, kind of a thing. Or how does this work with this concept of being given the gifts and the talents, but also this concept of women choosing to act in certain ways? Does my question make sense?
2: I'm thinking it's similar to the men in the church. They're endowed with different gifts, and sometimes they choose to act on those and they choose not to act on those. Isn't it wonderful that they're complementary gifts? That's what kept coming through my mind as I was watching this interchange between the two of you, thinking of the gifts that you have and the gifts that, you know, I just think it's inspiring to think that we have an opportunity to use the gifts we have, but we have the opportunity to choose to act on them or not to act upon them.
1: I love this.
0: I think women tend to be drawn to emotional issues, somewhat the feeling side of things. That's a stereotype to say that men aren't and women are, but I think we do have a tendency to be interested in how something is affecting a person's emotions, and that's what draws us in, and we want to know more, and we want to know how you're feeling about this, how are you reacting to this, and sometimes men are just kind of floating more on the surface of what happened or rather than the emotional response to things. But I think, I don't know that we are acting upon it as much as we're just truly interested. How is this affecting you? And tell me more what's going on in your life. And
3: I believe that too. And I believe women are genuine about it. And isn't that beautiful balance? Isn't it great that we are different?
1: Oh, it is.
3: It creates for children a balance in their lives. And that difference, that unique difference about us, is such a blessing for children.
1: I agree. What a blessing for children and all individuals.
2: These are wonderful thoughts we're listening to. The thought that just came to my mind is, isn't it wonderful that we have that gift, but sometimes our gifts get the best of us. And sometimes we have such a nurturing and such a giving nature that we go over the top with it and we can't find balance. We give and give and give until we are emotionally exhausted. And how wonderful to have a husband in the home. It's not always the case, but where that ideal is there, sometimes the husband can say, you're overdoing it. you need to step back. And he can see things for what they are in a different perspective that is a blessing. And like, and vice versa. Sometimes, yes. Like you said with Lisa, you know, she will say, did you ask? Did you ask? See how that's working together so beautifully. So sometimes our strengths become our weaknesses, but to have someone to be a checks and balances is a beautiful part of Heavenly Father's plan.
1: This is such an excellent comment. And as a matter of fact, I like the way you phrase that, the checks and balances, to help us to be able to understand and to see both roles, gifts, opportunities, circumstances, see other people. I like this, checks and balances. So let me draw upon your experience on this. What are other checks and balances that would help women dealing with different issues? Linda, you brought up the experience of just dealing with the busy life. And I remember Elder Jeffrey R. Holland once speaking about motherhood, saying one of the greatest challenges is fatigue.
2: It really is. It really is. We all know that fatigue. So I was thinking on the way in here, how can we help those who are just exhausted? I especially had single moms on my mind and
1: yes.
2: in my heart. And I have seen it up close and personal in many different instances. And my heart goes out to those who struggle with that, and they're doing their best just to keep their head above water and food on the table and a smile on their face for their children. And I was reminded of the tools that we have today. The internet can be such a distraction, but it can be such a blessing for a mom that's on her way to work if she can listen for 5 minutes to a conference talk to lift her up and keep that eternal perspective. We have prophets, seers, and revelators. As I've been reading their words this last couple of days in preparation for this, I've just been rejoicing that they know what's on our minds and in our hearts. They're trying to lift and bless us and take us to a new place.
1: I really like this. As a matter of fact, as you're speaking, I was thinking of a personal experience I had just last week. And I hope this doesn't come across as a shameless plug, because it's not intended to be at all. It was for my daughter-in-law. And she just left a phone message on my telephone saying, Dad, I'm just out mopping the floor. And so she was doing her kitchen, and she said, and I am listening at the same time to Gospel Solutions for Families. and then she started getting a little emotional, actually. And she said, I am so grateful that we have things like this, because when I am about my daily tasks in the grind of just doing A, B, and C, I have found that if I listen to things that are inspiring, that lift my soul, then everything around me seems to take on a little better approach. Yeah, I don't feel like I'm so overwhelmed. As a matter of fact, I find purpose in doing chores. Mm-hmm. And so when you're saying listening to conference talks or whatever, there's so many great tools out there. This was really intriguing to me, is this, she was not alone. I've received other emails and about that, is when I'm ironing, when I am jogging, when I am running, when I am doing A, B, it didn't matter. When I'm driving, I am listening to different things that lift and inspire my soul and cause me to want to be more. Not necessarily do more, but be more. Any thoughts on that? I thought that was fascinating.
3: What you just said, I think, is so critical, because what it does is it takes the weight or desire to have confidence in ourselves, and we put our confidence in the Lord. And that's when our hearts change. And all of a sudden, we're immersed in the love and confidence in Him that carries us through the mundane activities of our life. And it carries us through the hurdles and the trials. And the Lord is there at all times, just waiting for us to help us through these times. I, too, am concerned about the balance that women are searching for in their lives, and it is a minute by minute. You cannot.
1: You didn't say day by day. You went
3: right,
1: straight to minute by minute.
3: It is, and those priorities are available to choose from.
1: This is good. So tell me more about this balance. How do we achieve this? We talk about this all the time in the church of balancing, and it's interesting to me of way some people understand it. So are you saying 25% here, 25% here, 25%? How do we do this balance? Because I believe there's an element here that's so important.
0: I think it's so easy to lose our perspective, and especially when you're in the trenches. I have 5 daughters who are all in that stage where they have young children. And I think that's one of the most difficult stages of life, because it's easy to lose your perspective and forget, you know, when everything's just kind of in chaos around you with small children. Why are we doing this? What's the big picture here? And I love what you said about this constant nourishing. We do need constant reminders to draw us back and remind us that we are raising children of our Heavenly Father for a greater purpose here. And it's not just about the spilled milk and the dirty diapers and the floor that needs to be mopped. It's about the big picture of who are these children to become and what do I need to keep doing to nurture them in that pathway. And I love that we have so many resources available to us now. We talked about how social media and what's available online can be both a blessing and a curse in our lives. But I believe that most women are using it to bless their lives, to keep that constant nourishment and reminder of who they are and what they're doing.
1: This is really good. As a matter of fact, I like this, kind of ties in to what we're talking about. And I really like the concept is, if you have an inclination, a desire, a gift, if you will, to nurture, to be compassionate, to support, etc., if you have that tendency, but I like what you're saying, Bonnie, is you also choose to use these tools appropriately. So there's that element of you have a desire, but choose so that you're not overwhelmed by the tool, but choose to use it appropriately. There's that choice and agency. Linda?
2: I was thinking back to choice and agency again, too. Sister Wixon mentioned that the Lord wants to help us, but we have to choose to want to have His help. He's not going to force it on us. And so as we make these little daily choices, these small and simple things in the moment, you know, I will do something to connect my soul to my Heavenly Father and use that choice to connect to Him, then it opens the floodgates. He's allowed, he can bless us the way He would like to when we put ourselves in that position.
1: This is super good. As a matter of fact, I think of, when you're speaking, I couldn't help but think of DNC section 25, revelation given to the prophet Joseph Smith, really directed towards his wife, Emma. And you have that famous experience there where it talks about her being an elect lady. And by all means, she, in my opinion, was an amazing woman in many different ways, going through many struggles, which many of us, I don't think, can truly understand or comprehend all of the aspects of those struggles. But it's interesting to me, a line that Joseph said much later, it was really when it was getting ready for the Relief Society to be established. And so much later, he talked about being an elect person, and he talked about Emma being an elect woman. And there's a line there that talks about being elect, not simply because they were chosen to be elected, but because they elect to follow in the footsteps of God, as other faithful women have done in the past. Mm. So there's that interesting concept, mm-hmm. is foreordination, or at least the concept of blessings beforehand, but then saying, now I need you to walk. And I like this, is they are electing to be elect. This is amazing. We should cheer. We should throw confetti. We can't throw confetti over the radio.
2: We should have a video of your face.
1: I just love this concept, because sometimes I come across children, young girls and young women, and women are already feeling the effects of the fallen world around them. They're hearing the voices of the world, the pressures of the world, and as a result, it seems to dilute, overwhelm the vision of who they are and who they can become. So what can we do to help individuals in that situation, young girls, young women, women of the church, to be able to really feel who they are and catch that vision?
0: I think that's the question I get the most as young women general president of the church, is people say to me, what is your greatest concern for the young women of the church? And you just said it. It's the pull of the world and the philosophies of the world, and they're very enticing, and they're very logical sounding, and it's just so easy to get drawn into it. And so I think the antidote for that is to keep our eye on preparing to make covenants with our Heavenly Father. It's the covenants in the temple that are going to keep us bound to Him. And if we can keep our young women focused on the temple and the preparing to go to the temple and the covenants they've already made at baptism, I think that will help strengthen them.
1: This is good. I also love the fact of the experience with the young women's motto when they stand and recite. And in our stake, there's a, you know, how traditions start with different areas, but whenever they do this, they usually, one young woman will stand up and say, who will stand for truth and righteousness? And then all the young women and leaders will stand up and start reciting together. The first time I heard this, is it was so compelling, this young woman stood up and she said it with such great emotion, who will stand for truth and righteousness? I stood up.
2: I was a little
1: embarrassed because I was a rookie at it, but it was so compelling, I wanted to stand up.
0: I haven't heard that, but I love it.
2: Oh,
0: you're
2: too.
0: Welcome to stand up and declare
1: Thank you. Yeah. Without any guilt, right?
0: With no guilt.
1: Because I was so moved by this. classes, I thought, I'll stand for this. And I stood up. And then when they started to recite, I am familiar with that, and I thought maybe it would be inappropriate. But I love the fact of the unified voice almost speaking back to the world, saying, oh, wait, hold on a second. Oh, no. You can say what you want, but we're not going to go without a fight. Any other thoughts, Linda?
2: That just reminds me of an experience I just had in the Philippines a couple of weeks ago. We were in a newspaper interview with a woman, and we were trying to describe what the organizations of the women in the church were about, and came to talking about the young women, talking about every week we stand and we recite a theme. And all of a sudden, Sister McConkie and I just burst out, and we started reciting the theme. And there's the area president and his wife, and they're saying, we're almost on our feet talking to this woman. She's just overwhelmed that here we were saying it with such fervor because we meant it. We are daughters of our Heavenly Father who loves us, and we do love Him. And it doesn't change when we're in Relief Society. We still feel that. In fact, we are daughters in His kingdom by,
1: that's right,
2: by choice. We have entered the waters of baptism. We are in His kingdom. We're not of, we're in. We are already in both feet. In a letter from the First Presidency, they've told us that we are beloved daughters. They've taken it one step further. We're not just daughters. We are beloved daughters of our Heavenly Father, and we're devoted disciples. If we can remember who we are, reminds me of my dad used to always say, remember who you are. Remember who you are, and remember who you ought to be.
1: That's so
2: we can
1: good.
2: Remember that. We can keep our feet grounded and not lose that.
1: This is like my wife. She stands out to add upon that. There's variations of this. She'll yell, stand up straight and smile and remember who you are. and we've even had experiences where she would do this every single day, where sometimes the neighborhood kids, on one experience where she didn't say it, I guess they were in a hurry, and the neighborhood kids said, Mrs. Richardson, aren't you going to say stand up straight and smile and remember who we are? We're children of God. We're loved. And she has this whole thing she goes through. I just love that. Rosemary?
3: And I want to build on that, because for years we have sung, or children sing the song, I am a child of God.
1: Yes.
3: Well, it's a new day. They need to understand, because I am a child of God.
1: Ooh, I like
3: therefore
1: this.
3: What? I can stand as a witness of Jesus Christ. It's not just who we are. It's because of who we are, what we can do to contribute, to build the kingdom. And children can understand that concept. They can now act upon what they know to be true.
1: I love this. As a matter of fact, they can act with confidence, right?
3: Yes.
1: Because of who they are, when things are difficult in the world, or when even our Father in Heaven asks difficult things of us, or circumstances, as we pointed out, may be overwhelming, individuals can act appropriately or with confidence because of who they are and who they will become. Is that fair, Linda?
2: And if mothers remember that, because I am a child of God, because I am a beloved daughter of Heavenly Father, I will show my children that they are children of God because they are.
1: Well, this is great.
0: Keeping that perspective again, remembering that when your children are driving you crazy, that they're children of God.
1: Yeah, and even to expand upon that is young women are children of God, and even your neighbors are children, and the people you're visiting, teaching, or et cetera, are all, and I love what you said to emphasize that, they're all beloved of our Father in Heaven in every circumstance, in every situation, in every area. And therefore, if we will act upon those inherent gifts appropriately, then they too have the chance to become elect within that site. Well, I am sad to say, but we're out of time for this episode, but fortunately we have another episode where we will continue to discuss how we can sustain and support women. I appreciate all that you've said, and I appreciate the way that you have said this. I think that's very important. So thank you very much for your insights. You have been listening to Gospel Solutions for Families, brought to you by The Church of Jesus Christ of Latter-day Saints.
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0: We now present Saints, the story of the Church of Jesus Christ in the latter days, a new narrative history, Volume 2, No Unhallowed Hand.
1: Chapter 3, Word and Will of the Lord. Wilfred and Phoebe Woodruff arrived at the Missouri River with their children in early July 1846. Unable to persuade his sister and brother-in-law to follow the apostles instead of James Strang, Wilfred had left Nauvoo soon after the temple dedication with his parents and other saints. Their arrival in camp coincided with the departure of William Hendricks and the other army recruits. Named the Mormon Battalion, they numbered more than 500 men. The battalion employed 20 women as laundresses. Other women also accompanied their husbands on the march, and some brought along their children. In total, more than 30 women traveled with the battalion. Wilfred was at first suspicious of the government's effort to recruit Latter-day Saint men, but he soon changed his mind, especially after Thomas Kane visited the camp. Though Thomas was only mildly curious about the restored gospel, he had been instrumental in persuading the government to assist the church. He cared deeply about fighting injustice, and he was genuinely eager to help the saints in their dire circumstances. Thomas impressed the apostles immediately. "From the information we received from him," Wilfred noted in his journal, "we were convinced that God had begun to move upon the heart of the president and others in this nation." 3 days before the battalion marched off, Brigham Young spoke to its officers. He counseled them to keep their bodies clean, to be chaste, and to wear their temple garments if they had received the endowment. He told them to behave honorably toward the Mexicans and not to dispute with them.
2: "Treat prisoners with the greatest civility," he said, "and never take life if it can be avoided."
1: Brigham assured the men that they would have no fighting to do, however. He urged them to perform their duties without murmuring, pray daily, and take their scriptures. After the battalion departed, Brigham turned again to the next stage of the saints' journey. Cooperating with the United States had allowed him to secure permission to establish a winter camp on Indian lands west of the Missouri River. He now planned to winter the saints at a place called Grand Island, 200 miles west, and from there send the advance company over the Rocky Mountains. As the apostles counseled together, Wilfred spoke of other important church matters that needed their immediate attention. Reuben Hedlock, the man he had appointed to preside over the British mission, had alienated many British saints by squandering funds they had consecrated for emigration. Wilfred foresaw problems within the mission, including the loss of many new converts, until Reuben was released and replaced by more responsible leadership. The quorum also knew that impoverished saints were still in Nauvoo at the mercy of mobs and false prophets. If the apostles did not do more to help these saints, as they had promised to do in the temple at the October conference, then the quorum would be breaking a solemn covenant with the saints and the Lord. Acting decisively, the quorum resolved to send three of the apostles in camp, Parley Pratt, Orson Hyde, and John Taylor, to England to lead the British mission. They then sent wagons, teams, and supplies back to Nauvoo to evacuate the poor. As the quorum sent men and provisions east, Brigham realized his plan to push farther west that year was no longer possible, especially since the battalion had reduced the number of able-bodied men in camp. Thomas Kane recommended building their winter camp at the Missouri River, and Brigham ultimately agreed. On August 9, 1846, the apostles announced that the saints would spend the winter in a temporary settlement just west of the river. Brigham wanted to go over the Rocky Mountains and build a temple as soon as possible. But before then, he would gather the saints together and look after the poor. Around this time, fog enveloped the Brooklyn as it sailed into San Francisco Bay, 6 weary months after leaving New York Harbor. Standing on the ship's deck, Sam Brannan peered through the haze and glimpsed a rugged shoreline. Just inside the bay, he saw a crumbling Mexican fort. Flapping in the breeze above it was the American flag. Sam had feared something like this would happen. The flag was a sure sign the United States had seized San Francisco from Mexico. He had learned about the war with Mexico when the Brooklyn anchored at the Hawaiian Islands. There, the commander of an American warship said the Saints would be expected to assist the U.S. military in capturing California from the Mexicans. The news angered the Saints, who had not traveled west to fight for a nation that had rejected them. As they sailed farther into the bay, Sam could see trees along the sandy shoreline and a few wandering animals. In the distance, tucked between some hills, lay Yerba Buena, an old Spanish town. The Brooklyn docked in the harbor, and the Saints disembarked later that afternoon. They pitched tents in the hills outside of Yerba Buena, or found shelter in abandoned homes and an old military barracks nearby. Using materials they had brought from New York, the Saints set up mills and a printing shop. A few of them also found work among the town's settlers. Although disappointed that the California coast now belonged to the United States, Sam was determined to establish the kingdom of God there. He sent a group of men to a valley several days' journey east of the bay to found a settlement called New Hope. There they built a sawmill and a cabin, then cleared the land and sowed acres of wheat and other crops. Sam wanted to take some men east to find Brigham and lead the rest of the Saints to California as soon as the snow melted off the mountains the following year. Enamored by the healthy climate, fertile soil, and good harbor, he believed the Lord's people could not ask for a better gathering place. That summer, Louisa Pratt and her daughters camped at the Mount Pisgah way station on the Iowa Trail. The place was beautiful, but the water was tepid and foul-tasting. Sickness soon overran the settlement, and many Saints died. Louisa's family escaped in early August in good health, but they felt awful about leaving so many sick friends behind. Louisa's company camped a short time later beside a mosquito-infested creek, and soon she and others were running fevers. The company stopped to rest and then pushed on to the Missouri River, where a long line of wagons waited to be ferried across. When it was finally Louisa's turn, something frightened the cattle, causing great confusion on the ferry and aggravating Louisa's illness. On the other side of the river, Louisa's fever soared, robbing her of sleep. Around midnight, her groans awoke the ferryman's wife, who found her in terrible condition. The woman quickly directed Louisa's daughters to make a separate bed for themselves so their mother could get some rest. She then gave Louisa warm coffee and some food to revive her. The next day, the company rolled into the Saints' new settlement, Winter Quarters, the largest of several settlements of Saints along the Missouri River. About 2,500 people lived in Winter Quarters on land shared by the Omahas and other local Indian tribes. Most of the Saints occupied cabins made from logs or sod, but some lived in tents, wagons, or cave-like dwellings called dugouts. The women of Winter Quarters immediately surrounded Louisa, anxious to help her. They gave her brandy and sugar as medicine, which at first made her feel better, but soon her fever worsened, and she began to shake violently. Afraid she was dying, she cried to the Lord for mercy. Some of the women who attended to Louisa anointed her with oil, laid their hands on her, and blessed her by the power of their faith. In Nauvoo, Joseph Smith had taught the Relief Society that healing was a gift of the Spirit, a sign that followed all believers in Christ. The blessing comforted Louisa, giving her strength to endure her sickness, and she soon hired a nurse to care for her until her fever broke. She also paid a man $5 to build her a cabin of sod and willow brush. The cabin had only a blanket for a door, but it was well lit and large enough for her to sit in a rocking chair beside her fireplace while she recovered her strength. At winter quarters, the saints plowed and planted fields, built mills beside a nearby stream, and established stores and shops. The settlement was laid out in city blocks similar to the Lord's pattern for the city of Zion, as revealed to Joseph Smith in 1833. North of town, Brigham, Heber Kimball, and Willard Richards built homes close to a small council house where the Quorum of the Twelve and the newly called Winter Quarters High Council met. Near the center of town was a public square for preaching and other community meetings. The trek through Iowa had worn down many saints, and keeping their families fed, clothed, and sheltered continued to sap their strength. Also, flies and mosquitoes from the muddy riverbank often swarmed the new settlement, and malarial aches and chills harassed saints for days and weeks at a time. During these trials, most saints obeyed the commandments, but some stole, cheated, criticized the apostles' leadership, and refused to pay tithing. Brigham had little patience for this behavior. "Men get led away by degrees," he declared, "until the devil gets possession of their tabernacle, and they are led captive at the will of the devil." To encourage righteousness, Brigham admonished the saints to work together, keep covenants, and avoid sin. "We cannot be sanctified all at once," he said, "but have to be tried and placed in all kinds of shapes and proven to the utmost to see whether we will serve the Lord unto the end." He also organized them into small wards, appointed bishops, and instructed the High Council to uphold a firm code of conduct. Some saints also gathered into special adoptive families. At this time, saints were not sealed to their deceased parents if their parents had not joined the church in this life. Before leaving Nauvoo, Brigham had therefore encouraged around 200 saints to be sealed, or spiritually adopted, as sons and daughters into the families of church leaders who were friends or mentors in the gospel. These adoption sealings were performed through an ordinance in the temple. Adoptive parents often offered temporal and emotional support, while adoptive sons and daughters, some of whom had no other family in the church, often responded with faithfulness and devotion. Some of the challenges at winter quarters and other temporary settlements were impossible to avoid. By the time cold weather set in, over 9,000 saints lived in the area, including 3,500 who lived in winter quarters. Accidents, sickness, and death plagued every settlement. Malaria, tuberculosis, scurvy, and other illnesses claimed about one person in 10. About half of the deceased were infants and children. Wilford Woodruff's family suffered along with the others. In October, while Wilford cut timber, a falling tree struck him and broke some of his ribs. Soon after, his little son Joseph caught a severe cold. Wilford and Phoebe attended to the boy constantly, but nothing they did helped, and soon they buried his body in the settlement's newly plotted cemetery. Some weeks after Joseph's death, Phoebe delivered a baby prematurely, and the child died 2 days later. One evening, Wilford came home and found Phoebe distraught, looking at a portrait of herself holding Joseph. Losing the children pained them both, and Wilford longed for when the saints would find a home, live in peace, and enjoy the blessings and safety of Zion. "I pray my Heavenly Father to lengthen out my days," he wrote in his journal, "to behold the house of God stand upon the tops of the mountains, and to see the standard of liberty reared up as an ensign to the nations. Amid the suffering in winter quarters, Brigham received word that a mob of about 1,000 men had attacked the small community of saints still in Nauvoo. About 200 saints fought back, but they were defeated in battle after a few days. City leaders negotiated for a peaceful evacuation of the saints, many of whom were poor and sick. But as the saints left the city, the mob harassed them and ransacked their homes and wagons. A mob seized the temple, desecrated its interior, and mocked the saints as they fled to camps on the other side of the river. When Brigham learned about the desperation of the refugees, he dispatched a letter to church leaders, reminding them of the covenant they had made in Nauvoo to help the poor and assist every saint who wanted to come west.
2: "The poor brethren and sisters, widows and orphans, sick and destitute, are now lying on the west bank of the Mississippi," he declared. "Now is the time for labor. Let the fire of the covenant which you made in the house of the Lord burn in your hearts like flame unquenchable." Though they had sent 20 relief wagons to Nauvoo 2 weeks earlier and had little food and few supplies to spare, the saints at winter quarters and neighboring settlements sent additional wagons, ox teams, food, and other supplies back to Nauvoo. Newell Whitney, the presiding bishop of the church, also purchased flour for the impoverished saints. When relief parties found the refugees, many of the saints there were feverish, ill-equipped for cold weather, and desperately hungry. On October 9th, as they prepared to make the journey to the Missouri River, the saints watched as a flock of quail filled the sky and landed on and around their wagons. Men and boys scrambled after the birds, catching them with their hands. Many recalled how God had also sent Moses and the children of Israel quail in their time of need. "This morning we had a direct manifestation of the mercy and goodness of God," wrote Thomas Bullock, a church clerk, in his journal. "The brethren and sisters praised God and glorified His name, that what was showered down upon the children of Israel in the wilderness is manifested unto us in our persecution. Every man, woman, and child had quails to eat for their dinner," Thomas wrote. Meanwhile, thousands of miles away on the Ana Atoll in the Pacific Ocean, an Aaronic priesthood holder named Tamanahune addressed a conference of more than 800 Latter-day Saints. "A letter should be sent to the church in America," he proposed, "requesting them to send out here immediately from 5 to 100 elders." Aripea, a member of the church and a local village leader, seconded the proposal, and the South Pacific saints raised their hands in assent. Presiding at the conference, Addison Pratt agreed wholeheartedly with Tamanahune. Over the last 3 years, Addison and Benjamin Groward had baptized more than 1,000 people, but in that time, they had received only one letter from any of the 12, and it had given no instructions for returning home. In the 6 months since that letter had arrived, the two missionaries had heard nothing else from family, friends, or church leaders. Whenever a newspaper came to the island, they scoured its pages for news about the saints. One paper they read claimed that half the saints in Nauvoo had been slaughtered, while the rest had been forced to flee to California. Anxious to learn the fate of Louisa and his daughters, Addison decided to return to the United States. "To know the truth, even if it is bad," he told himself, "is better than to remain in doubt and anxiety." Addison's friends Nabota and Talii, the husband and wife who had served with him on Ana, decided to return to Taboy, where Talii was beloved as a spiritual teacher among her fellow women of the church. Benjamin planned to remain on the islands to lead the mission. When the Pacific saints learned of Addison's coming departure, they urged him to return quickly and bring more missionaries with him. Since Addison already planned to return to the islands with Louisa and his daughters,
1: provided they were still alive, he readily agreed. A ship arrived at the island a month later, and Addison sailed with Nabota and Talii for Papeete, Tahiti, where he hoped to catch a ship to Hawaii and then California. When they arrived in Tahiti, he learned to his dismay that a package of letters from Louisa, Brigham Young, and the Brooklyn Saints had just been forwarded from the island to Anna. "I thought that I had got care hardened to disappointments," he lamented in his journal, "but this made impressions on my mind that I had heretofore been a stranger to." As colder weather settled over winter quarters, Brigham prayed often to know how to prepare the church for the journey beyond the Rocky Mountains. After almost a year on the trail, he had learned that organizing and equipping the saints for the road ahead was vital to their success. Yet setback after setback had also shown him how important it was to rely on the Lord and follow His direction. As in the days of Joseph, only the Lord could direct His church. Soon after the start of a new year, Brigham felt the Lord open his mind to new light and knowledge. In a meeting with the High Council and the Twelve on January 14, 1847, he began recording a revelation from the Lord to the saints. Before Brigham went to bed, the Lord gave him further instructions for the coming journey. Taking out the unfinished revelation, Brigham continued recording the Lord's directions for the saints. The next day, Brigham presented the revelation to the Twelve. Called the Word and Will of the Lord, it emphasized the need to organize the saints into companies under the leadership of the apostles. In the revelation, the Lord commanded the saints to provide for their own needs as well as work together on their journey, looking after widows, orphans, and the families of Mormon battalion members. "Let every man use all his influence and property to remove this people to the place where the Lord shall locate a stake of Zion," the revelation directed. "If ye do this with a pure heart, in all faithfulness, ye shall be blessed." The Lord also commanded his people to repent and humble themselves, treat each other kindly, and cease drunkenness and evil speaking. His words were presented as a covenant, directing the saints to walk in all the ordinances, keeping the promises made in the Nauvoo Temple. "I am the Lord your God, even the God of your fathers, the God of Abraham and of Isaac and of Jacob," he declared. "I am he who led the children of Israel out of the land of Egypt, and my arm is stretched out in the last days." Like the ancient Israelites, the saints were to praise the Lord and call on His name in times of distress. They were to sing and dance with a prayer of thanksgiving in their hearts. They were not to fear the future, but to trust in Him and bear their afflictions. "My people must be tried in all things," the Lord declared, "that they may be prepared to receive the glory that I have for them, even the glory of Zion." The apostles presented the new revelation to the saints at winter quarters a few days later, and many rejoiced when they heard it. "The Lord has once more remembered His servants and favored them with a revelation of His will," one woman wrote to her husband in England. "Peace and unity reign in our midst," she exclaimed, "and the Spirit of God is prevalent amongst us." But some problems persisted in winter quarters. Since leaving Nauvoo, the apostles had continued to perform spiritual adoptions among the saints. Brigham observed that a few saints were urging friends to be adopted into their families, believing their eternal glory depended on the number of people sealed to them. Jealousy and competition rose as they argued over who would have the biggest family in heaven. The contention left Brigham wondering if any of them would make it there at all. In February, while speaking on the practice of spiritual adoption, Brigham admitted that he still did not know much about it. He deeply loved the dozens of saints who had been adopted through the ordinance into his family. He nevertheless felt unschooled in this practice and wondered about what it meant. "I will attain to more knowledge on the subject," he promised the saints, "and consequently will be enabled to teach and practice more." The next day, he felt sick and lay down to rest. As he slept, he dreamed that he saw Joseph Smith sitting in a chair in front of a large window. Taking Joseph's right hand, Brigham asked his friend why he could not be with the saints. "It is all right," Joseph said, rising from his chair. "The brethren have great anxiety to understand the law of adoption or sealing principles," Brigham said. "If you have a word of counsel for me, I should be glad to receive it." "Tell the people to be humble and faithful and sure to keep the Spirit of the Lord," Joseph said. "If they will, they will find themselves just as they were organized by our Father in heaven before they came into the world." Brigham awoke with Joseph's words echoing in his mind. "Tell the people to be sure to keep the Spirit of the Lord and follow it, and it would lead them just right." The council did not answer his questions about adoption sealings, but it reminded him to obey the Spirit so that he and the saints could be guided to greater understanding. For the rest of the winter, the apostles continued to seek revelation as they prepared to send wagon companies over the Rocky Mountains. Under their leadership, a small advance company would leave winter quarters in the spring, cross the mountains, and establish the new gathering place for the saints. To obey the Lord's command and fulfill prophecy, they would raise an ensign to the nations and begin work on a temple. Larger companies, made up mainly of families, would soon follow them, obeying the word and will of the Lord on their journey. Before leaving Nauvoo, the Quorum of the Twelve and the Council of 50 had contemplated settling in the Salt Lake Valley or the Bear River Valley to the north. Both valleys were on the far side of the Rocky Mountains, and descriptions of them were promising. Brigham had seen in a vision the spot where the saints would settle, but he had only a general sense of where to find it. Still, he prayed that God would direct him and the advance company to the right gathering place for the church. The advance company was composed of 143 men selected by the apostles. Harriet Young, the wife of Brigham's brother Lorenzo, asked if she and her two young sons could accompany Lorenzo on the journey. Brigham then asked his wife Clara, who was Harriet's daughter from her first marriage, to join the company as well. Heber Kimball's plural wife Ellen, an immigrant from Norway, also joined the company. Just as the advance company was preparing to leave, Parley Pratt and John Taylor returned to winter quarters from their mission to England. Along with Orson Hyde, who was still overseeing the church in Britain, they had appointed new mission leaders and restored order among the saints. Now, believing they had been away from their families for too long, Parley and John declined Brigham's entreaties to join the rest of the quorum on the trek west. Brigham therefore left them in charge of winter quarters. On the afternoon of April 16, 1847, the advance company began their journey under cold and gloomy skies. "We mean to open up the way for the salvation of the honest in heart from all nations, or sacrifice everything in our stewardship," the apostles declared in a farewell letter to the saints at winter quarters. "In the name of Israel's God, we mean to conquer or die trying."
0: You have been listening to Saints, the story of the Church of Jesus Christ in the Latter Days. Read the whole book at saints.churchofjesuschrist.org.
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5: We belong to The Church of Jesus Christ of Latter-day Saints. We embrace many principles and ordinances that help us understand and live the gospel. But it is truly without meaning if we forget the Savior in the process. We believe in Jesus Christ. He is the great and mighty center of all that we do. As Nephi of old wrote, "We talk of Christ, we rejoice in Christ, we preach of Christ, we prophesy of Christ, and we write according to our prophecies, that our children may know to what source they may look for a remission of their sins." 2 Nephi chapter 25, verse 26. There is no greater measure of our faith than the extent to which this scripture truly describes us. In all we do within the church and in the deep recesses of our minds and hearts, we should seek the Savior, for He is truly the source of all progress, all happiness, and all things good. During his October 1971 General Conference address, Elder Joseph Anderson, assistant to the Quorum of the 12 Apostles, spoke concerning the importance of a testimony of the Savior.
6: Our late President, President David O. McKay, in an interview with a leading journalist some time ago, was asked, "If you had the power to grant unto America one great wish, what would it be?" His answer was, "I would wish that America had a testimony of the Lord Jesus Christ and would obey His principles. That would bring peace on earth. I believe that is the greatest blessing that can be given," unquote. Do we need Jesus today? Do we need His teachings? If we are to survive, if our civilization is to persist, we must accept Him and His inspiration and guidance. Someone has said that the world needs a bath in Christ's pure religion. Only a dedication to Christ can wash the dirt out of our society. A noted lecturer and traveler was recently asked, "What is the greatest message that could be broadcast to the world today?" And he answered that the greatest message would be the message that God has again spoken to man. There are those who have wished that they might have had the privilege of living when the Savior was upon the earth, that they might have known Him and heard the sound of His voice and felt the touch of His hands. Yes, it would have been a great privilege and blessing to have been with Him when He walked upon the earth had we been among His followers and had faith in His mission. Very few at that time recognized Him as the Creator of heaven and earth and the Savior of mankind.
5: The Savior is real, and He is the absolute source of all salvation. Great insight can be gained by studying the account of the Savior's life and ministry. During his same conference address, Elder Anderson reflected on the reality of the Savior.
6: "It would have been a marvelous experience to have been closely associated with Him as were His disciples, but even they did not fully appreciate His mission, though He explained His mission to them and told them that He would lay down His life for the salvation of mankind, that He would come forth again from the tomb on the third day, that He would take upon Himself the sins of all mankind. It was difficult for His followers to understand these things. After His crucifixion and His body was placed in the tomb, Peter and others of the apostles returned to their nets and their fishing. Those in other occupations no doubt manifested a similar attitude. They did get a glimpse of His messiahship on one occasion before His crucifixion, when Jesus asked His disciples, 'Whom do men say that I, the Son of Man, am?' And they said, 'Some say that thou art John the Baptist, some Elias, and others Jeremias, or one of the prophets.' He saith unto them, But whom say ye that I am? And Simon Peter answered and said, Thou art the Christ, the Son of the living God. And Jesus answered and said unto him, Blessed art thou, Simon Barjona, for flesh and blood hath not revealed it unto thee, but my Father which is in heaven. Peter and others were permitted to witness the Master's transfiguration, and they had seen the wonderful miracles that he had performed. Yet it was not until after his resurrection and his appearance and association with them, prior to his ascension and after they had been endowed with the Holy Ghost on the day of Pentecost, that they were prepared to proclaim to the world without fear that he was the Christ, the Son of the living God. The Holy Scriptures tell us that following

upon several different occasions following his resurrection. And according to Apostle Paul, he was seen of above 500 brethren at once. Yes, and following his resurrection and ascension, he appeared to the people on this, the American continent, and established his church and proclaimed his gospel to the people. Prophets on this continent, through the prophets, his prophets on this continent, the Lord told the Nephites before he came into the world that at the time of his birth there would be great lights in heaven, insomuch that the night before his birth there would be no darkness, and it would appear to man as if it were day. The record tells us this is just what happened on this continent at the time of his birth. Christ, the light of the world, was born. The influence of that light permeated the whole earth. And then at the time of his death and crucifixion, as had been prophesied by Samuel the Lamanite, there was darkness upon this continent for 3 days while Christ's body lay in the tomb. There was thick darkness over the face of the entire land. The light of Christ had gone out of the world, and darkness, thick darkness, covered the earth. And so it is with our own lives. When we have the Spirit of the Lord, which we can only have if we keep his commandments, there is light in our souls. There is joy and happiness. But when we fail to keep the Lord's commandments and wickedness prevails, darkness comes into our lives. And great is the darkness when the Spirit of the Lord withdraws from us. Nearly 2,000 years have passed since that time. And in our dispensation, the resurrected Christ, our Lord and Savior, has appeared to men. The dispensation in which we live was introduced by the appearance of the Father and his beloved Son to a boy in the woods near Palmyra, New York, in answer to sincere and humble prayer. The heavens were opened, and he beheld with his eyes and heard with his ears the voices of God the Father and his Son, Jesus Christ, two separate individuals. Yes, light and knowledge was revealed to the boy regarding God and the restoration of his kingdom. That would come from no other source. It was the introduction of the last dispensation of the gospel, the dispensation of the fullness of time. The Savior has also appeared to men at other times in this dispensation. As recorded in the 76th section of the Doctrine and Covenants, he appeared to Joseph Smith and Sidney Rigdon in vision in February 1832, and they bear witness of this occasion to the following effect. And now, after the many testimonies which have been given of him, this is the testimony last of all which we give of him, that he lives. For we saw him even on the right hand of God, and we heard the voice bearing record that he is the only begotten of the Father, that by him, through him, and of him the worlds are and were created, and the inhabitants thereof are begotten sons and daughters unto God. And again, and this is the gospel, the glad tidings which the voice out of the heavens bore record unto us, that he came into the world, even Jesus, to be crucified for the world, and to bear the sins of the world, and to sanctify the world, and to cleanse it from all unrighteousness, that through him all might be saved whom the Father had put into his power and made by him. And then again, in the 110th section of the Doctrine and Covenants, the prophet Joseph and Oliver Cowdery relate this experience. The veil was taken from our mind, and the eyes of our understanding were opened. We saw the Lord standing upon the breastwork of the pulpit before us, and under his feet was a paved work of pure gold in color like amber. His eyes were as a flame of fire. The hair of his head was white like the pure snow. His countenance shone above the brightness of the sun, and his voice was as the sound of the rushing of great waters, even the voice of Jehovah saying, I am the first and the last. I am he who liveth. I am he who was slain. I am your advocate with the Father. Others in this dispensation have seen the Lord.

0: We are not restricted to the testimonies of Joseph Smith, Sidney Rigdon, Oliver Cowdery, and others who have seen the Lord in this day and time. We may and do know for ourselves that Jesus the Christ does live, that he is the mediator between us and the Father. We have that gift and power that Peter had when he said, "Thou art the Christ, the Son of the living God."
1: While he lived on the earth, the Savior taught us how to love each other. Along with his perfect example, he gave us a new and great commandment that we love each other even as he loves us. During the October 1971 General Conference, Elder Bruce R. McConkie of the Quorum of the 12 Apostles spoke of the example of the Savior.
2: When the Lord created men and placed them on earth, he gave them commandments that they should love and serve him, the only living and true God, and that he should be the only being whom they should worship. Jesus confirmed this most basic of all commands when he said, "Thou shalt worship the Lord thy God, and him only shalt thou serve." And the constant cry of all the prophets of all the ages is, "O come, let us worship and bow down. Let us kneel before the Lord our Maker, for he is our God, and we are the people of his pasture and the sheep of his hand." As the spirit children of the Eternal Father, we have been placed on earth to be tried and tested, to see if we will keep his commandments and do those things which will qualify us to return to his presence and be like him. And he has planted in our hearts an instinctive desire to worship, to seek salvation, to love and serve a power or being greater than ourselves. Worship is implicit in existence itself. The issue is not whether men shall worship, but who or what is to be the object of their devotions and how they shall go about paying their devotions to their chosen Most High. And so at Jacob's well, when the Samaritan woman said to Jesus, "Our fathers worshipped in this mountain, and ye say that in Jerusalem is the place where men ought to worship," we find him answering, "Woman, believe me, the hour cometh when ye shall neither in this mountain nor yet at Jerusalem worship the Father. Ye worship ye know not what. We know what we worship, and salvation is of the Jews. And the hour cometh, and now is, when the true worshipers shall worship the Father in spirit and in truth. For the Father seeketh such to worship him, for unto such hath God promised his Spirit, and they who worship him must worship him in spirit and in truth." Thus our purpose is to worship the true and living God, and to do it by the power of the Spirit and in the way he has ordained. The approved worship of the true God leads to salvation. Devotions rendered to false gods and which are not founded on eternal truth carry no such assurance.
1: President Thomas S. Monson, then a member of the Quorum of the 12 Apostles, also spoke of the Savior's powerful example during his October 1971 conference address.
3: Frequently, the Lord Jesus Christ spoke of hand and heart in a revelation given through the prophet Joseph Smith at Hiram, Ohio, in March of 1832. The Lord counseled, "Be faithful. Stand in the office in which I have appointed you. Succor the weak. Lift up the hands that hang down. And strengthen the feeble knees. And if ye are faithful unto the end, ye shall inherit a crown of immortality and eternal life in the mansions which I have prepared in the house of my Father." When I listen to those words, when I read them, I can almost hear the shuffle of the sandaled feet, and the murmurs of astonishment which came from the multitude at Capernaum's peaceful scene. Here, many people brought their sick to the Master that he might heal them. A palsied man picked up his bed and walked, and a Roman centurion's faith restored his servant's health. Not only by precept did Jesus teach, but also by example. He stood in the office appointed unto him. He stretched forth his hand that he might lift others unto God. It was at Galilee that a leper approached the Lord, and he said unto him, Lord, if thou wilt, thou canst heal me. And Jesus stretched forth his hand, touching him, and said, I will, be thou clean. And immediately the leprosy was cleansed. Now the hand of Jesus was not polluted by touching the body of the leper, but the leper's body was cleansed through one touch of that holy hand. On another occasion at Capernaum, at the home of Peter, the mother of Peter's wife was afflicted by a high fever. The sacred record reveals that Jesus took her by the hand and lifted her up, and immediately the fever left her. All of us are familiar with yet another example. Jairus, ruler of the synagogue, came to the Savior with the plea, My little daughter lieth at the point of death. I pray thee, come and lay thy hands upon her, that she may be healed, and she shall live. And while he was yet importuning the Savior, a messenger came with the tragic news, Thy daughter is dead, trouble not the Master. But Jesus said unto him, Fear not, believe only, and she shall be made whole. The parents wept, others mourned. But again Jesus said, Weep not, she is not dead, but sleepeth. And he went to her and took her by the hand and said, Maid, arise. And her spirit came to her straightway once again, and she arose. In all three instances, the Savior had extended his hand that he might lift another to a newness of life. The apostles observed his example. They realized that Jesus lived not to be ministered to, but to minister, not to receive, but to give, not to save his life, but to literally pour it out in service of his heavenly Father. You remember that it was Peter and John who went to the gate beautiful of the temple, and there they were confronted by a lame beggar who each morning had been placed there and would be placed there by his loved ones that he might ask alms of those who entered the temple. That he regarded Peter and John as any other passerby is evidenced by the fact that he stretched forth his hand and asked an offering from them. He received not an offering, but rather a gentle command. Said Peter, Look upon us. And then there issued from the lips of Peter those words which have thrilled all Christendom down through the stream of time, even to today. Silver and gold have I none. That which I have, give I thee. In the name of Jesus Christ of Nazareth, rise up and walk. And then the next verse records that Jesus took him by the hand and lifted him up. And he stood, he walked, and he followed them into the temple.
1: As we live our lives, we must seek opportunities to come to know and love the Savior. Such chances are all around us because we can come to see the Savior's love and influence wherever we go. In the same session of conference, Elder Hugh B. Brown, also of the Quorum of the 12 Apostles, shared a personal experience through which he came to know the Savior better.
4: One of the compensations for going away from home is coming home again. where we received such a warm welcome. We left here on the 22nd of September for a quick trip to the Holy Land. And with respect to that, I'd like to speak for just a few moments. I shall not inflict upon you a travelogue, but will refer to some of the places we visited and the effects upon us of such visits. I was accompanied by Dr. Truman Grant Madsen of the BYU, who's taken many trips over there with various groups and knows the country well and knows the story of the Christ remarkably well. The question arose as to the wisdom of my going on account of my weakened condition. Dr. Stricker, J. Lewis Stricker of this city, said he would personally accompany me and see that I was given good care. So with these two fine men, we left via New York and Paris and went to Tel Aviv. From there, we took an automobile down to Jerusalem and were booked in the Intercontinental Hotel on top of the Mount of Olives, which gives such a beautiful view of the Jerusalem. This Mount of Olives is made famous and sacred by the frequent visits of the Christ, and it is here that he is to come again, and this mount will be cleft in twain when his feet touch it. We went out from there to Bethlehem, of course, and as we stood in that beautiful, quiet little city, we thought we heard again the singing of the angels and the hosts of heaven, singing glory to God in the highest, and on earth peace, goodwill to men. We thought of the declaration of war, which was made by Beelzebub when this child was born. He seemed to have some knowledge of what it portends. And he declared war on this babe and all his followers. However, we went on from there up to the tomb of Abraham near the brook Cedron. And the next day went on to Jericho. You remember, Jericho is that city where a military band must have played rather better than our bands do today, as we understand, because of the clarity of their horns, the walls of Jericho tumbled to the ground. On the way to Jericho, we passed through part made famous by the words of the master in answering the question, "Who is my neighbor?" He told the story of the Good Samaritan, where a man had the courage to step over race barriers and assist one whom it was not lawful for him to help. On the way to Jericho, we passed by this place and the little inn there called the Good Samaritan. From Jericho, we went down through the river valley, Jordan, down the Dead Sea, and from there up to the tomb, the caves where the scrolls were found. It was a glorious trip, and upon returning to Jerusalem, we took it upon ourselves to go again into the Garden of Gethsemane. Here it was that Jesus suffered his greatest pain. Here it was he sweat drops of blood. And as he knelt there in the garden alone, his disciples having remained outside, he said, "Oh God, if it be possible, let this cup pass from me. Nevertheless, not as I will, but as thou wilt." I thought as I stood there and remembered those words, how wonderful it would be for all of us if we had the courage and the insight and the fortitude, whatever may happen to us, to say, "Not my will, but thine be done." That attitude makes any burden lighter. It makes any task less difficult. We went up through the Via Dolorosa road where he carried his cross up to Golgotha. We're told of that struggle Well, there's a great deal of disputation and disagreement as to just where the events happened. Something seems to be quite sure, and that is that he was crucified on this hill of skulls, as it's called. From there we went down into the garden and into the tomb. As we stood by the door of that tomb, I remembered the women who came there with their spices. These women who were the last at the cross and the first at the tomb could not believe but that they would be permitted to anoint his body. But when they saw that he had gone, stone had been rolled away, the attendants in the tomb said, "Why seek ye the living among the dead? He is not here, he is risen." They could not comprehend the meaning of what they heard. And then Mary, turning, had a glimpse, doubtless the feet and ankles of someone standing near. She thought it was the gardener. And she said, "I have come to find the master. Tell me where you've laid him and I'll take him away." Jesus reached forth his hand and said to her, in that voice which only he could use, "Mary." And she was about to embrace him as she looked up and saw the face of Jesus the Christ. It was a remarkable feeling we had as we stood and remembered these things. And we, the three of us, had prayer each day, praying God to guide us on our journeys and help us to emulate the example of him who made that whole country so famous and so sacred. After visiting other places in Jerusalem, we went north, starting for the Sea of Galilee. On the way up, we visited Mount Tabor, represented to be the Mount of the Transfiguration, where Moses and Elias met with Jesus and Peter, James, and John, and he was transfigured before them. As they stood on this mount, Christ instructed them. And Peter, feeling it was a good place to be, said, "Let us build a tabernacle, one for Moses and one for Elijah and one for thee." That was not thought wise at the time, however. From Mount Tabor we went on over the hill past Nazareth and came upon the Sea of Galilee. All of us gasped as we came over the hill and saw this beautiful little valley, green all around, a quiet lake or sea, and as we came down to it and found our little accommodations near the hotel, we were impressed by the thought that here it was that Jesus walked on the water. Here it was that he stilled the tempest. Here it was that he performed many miracles. And then looking across one part of the sea, we saw the Mount of the Beatitudes, where it is alleged Sermon on the Mount was preached. It was immensely impressive, and we went home that night with thanksgiving in our hearts that we belonged to the Church of Jesus Christ, he who led his people in that forbidding country and was led by them to the cross. Upon returning, we went down through various valleys. We saw a little cities on the hillsides on both sides of the road. We were impressed as we came into Nazareth. It also is a city on a hill. Jesus lived there for a time, and because of that fact, he was known as the Nazarene. We went back into Jerusalem, and there, day after day, we visited the points of interest in that great city. I tell you these things to indicate that the object of our visit was to get closer to him, to come home with increased devotion, increased commitment to his work, increased assurance that he is the Son of God. As Brother Anderson has told us this afternoon, Peter said what a lot of us would like to say, when Jesus asked him, "Whom sayest thou that I am?" He said, "Thou art the Christ, the Son of the living God." Jesus said, "Flesh and blood did not reveal that unto thee, but my Father which is in heaven.
1: There really can be no other message more essential to our happiness than that of the Savior. He is completely central to our Heavenly Father's great plan of salvation. In his April 1971 General Conference address, Elder A. Theodore Tuttle of the First Quorum of the 70 spoke of the Savior's place in the world.
0: Jesus Christ is the central figure of all time and of all the world. He came in the meridian of time, as had been predicted. Old Testament prophets prophesied of his coming. The Lord promised Adam that a Messiah would come. In fact, the law of sacrifice was given to Adam and his posterity. It was symbolic of the death of the Lamb of God. This sacrifice was dramatically explained by Moses in the Feast of the Passover. A lamb, a male of the first year, without blemish, was to be slain. Its blood was to be shed, but no bones were to be broken. This ordinance was to turn men's hearts and minds toward the day when the Lamb of God himself would be sacrificed for the sins of men. The sacrifice which the Father gave of his only begotten Son ended sacrifice by the shedding of blood. In its place, and to point our minds back to the atoning sacrifice, the Savior instituted the ordinance of the sacrament. The Lord Jesus took bread, and when he had given thanks, he broke it and said, "Take, eat. This is my body, which is broken for you. This do in remembrance of me." After the same manner, also he took the cup, saying, "This cup is the New Testament in my blood. This do ye as oft as ye drink it, in remembrance of me. For as often as ye eat this bread and drink this cup, ye do show the Lord's death till he come." We declare the divine sonship of Christ. We know he lives today. We know he shall come the second time as was prophesied. After the Savior had called the 12 apostles and established his church, it was not many years until, as prophesied, the church gradually fell into apostasy. The priesthood authority to administer the ordinances was lost. The church dwindled in unbelief. Political power usurped what was left of the organization, and complete apostasy occurred. Just as this falling away was prophesied, so also was the time of restoration, or the times of restitution of all things.
1: We must never forget the great need that we have for the Savior. We must approach him in humility and love, and he will restore hope to our hearts that have been tattered by sin. Sin that has excluded us from the presence of our Heavenly Father. In his October 1973 conference address, President Spencer W. Kimball, then the president of the Quorum of the 12 Apostles, shared a powerful parable demonstrating the great mission of the Savior on our behalf. The Savior's sacrifice for us is inextricably tied to the saving power of the gospel, for which we must ever be grateful.
5: It occurred outside the Crimean castle of Levadia. The castle was aglow with lights. A soldier was pacing in carefully measured steps back and forth, guarding the castle, which, at the moment, housed within it, its walls, the most momentous conference of world men. The soldier appeared proud of his task, for what soldier would not like to tell his children and his grandchildren that he had once done guard duty for the momentous meeting of the big three? Suddenly, out of the darkness, like a phantom, a figure appeared on the path that led to the entrance of the castle. As the figure approached, the guard commanded, "Halt! Who goes there? Come hither and make yourself known." And with that, the guard quickly took his gun from his shoulder and poised it for any emergency. The stranger spoke, "I wish to meet with the men who are in the castle. Preposterous, exclaimed the guard. You cannot enter the castle. Do you not know that the big three are meeting to decide the course of the world? No one is permitted to enter. The man replied, you say it is the big three? Why are they called the big three? Well, they are they, said the guard, who shall say how this world shall be ruled. The stranger looked intensely at the guard. His eyes flashed as he said, well, that's why I must be with them, because I can help them. I have a plan that will really work and will keep the peace of the world if they'll only adopt my plan. The soldier laughed. Go on your way, man. You have no credentials. The man replied, credentials? Perhaps not. Here. And he raised his hand in salute as he left. The guard saw an ugly scar in his hand. Then he looked at the other hand, and it too had a scar. You were in battle? He asked, a little more gently. I see wounds in your hands. The stranger turned again. No, I did not think you would notice, he replied. No, I did not receive these wounds in battle. With that, he disappeared suddenly as if the darkness had enveloped him. The guard looked after him and marveled. I should have known, he exclaimed, if I'd only let him in. And he slumped to the ground in dismay. This is he who brought blessings to all the inhabitants of the earth. This personage was he who spoke. Those who had asked the stranger this question, what are these wounds in thine hands and thy feet? Then shall they know that I am the Lord, for I will say unto them, these wounds are the wounds with which I was wounded in the house of my friends. I am he who is lifted up. I am Jesus who was crucified. I am the Son of God. And remembering that life is a time of rewards and punishments, may we consider the positive side today for a while. The rewards which come from him for obedience.
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9: Chapter 32, Stand Up and Take the Pelting. George Q. Cannon and his wife Elizabeth were in Washington, D.C. at the start of 1880. A new session of Congress was beginning, and George was still serving as Utah's territorial representative. This year, he and Elizabeth had brought their two young daughters with them. They hoped to give the nation's politicians and newspaper editors a positive view of Latter-day Saint families. Many people knew, of course, that George and Elizabeth practiced plural marriage. In fact, George had 4 wives and 20 living children. Yet, as one reporter observed, the canons did not match popular caricatures of the saints. If the virtues of an institution are to be rated by their refining and intelligent results, one reporter wrote, there should be no prejudices against polygamy. But prejudice against the saints had only worsened since the United States Supreme Court's decision a year earlier in the George Reynolds case. In his annual address to the nation, issued in December 1879, President Rutherford Hayes had condemned polygamy and urged law enforcement officials to uphold the Moral Anti-Polygamy Act. The president's message emboldened some congressmen to oppose plural marriage more aggressively. One legislator introduced a bill proposing a constitutional amendment outlawing polygamy. Another declared his intention to expel George Q. Cannon from Congress. Citizens from all over the country, meanwhile, began pressuring their representatives to do more to eradicate plural marriage. "The clouds seemed to be gathering thick and portentous around us," George wrote to John Taylor on January 13th. "If the Lord does not furnish lightning rods to draw off the electricity in some other direction, which I feel satisfied he will, I see no other way for us to do than to stand up and take the pelting." One night, around this time, Desideria Quintanar de Yáñez had a dream in which she saw a book called Voz de Amonestación being printed in Mexico City. When she woke up, she knew she had to find the book. Desideria, a descendant of the Aztec ruler Cuauhtémoc, was well-respected in Opala, the town where she and her son José lived. Though most people in Mexico were Catholic, Desideria and José belonged to a local Protestant congregation. Desideria felt she needed to go to Mexico City to search for the mysterious book, but the city was about 75 miles away. A railroad line could carry her part of the way, but most of her traveling would be on foot along unpaved roads. Desideria was in her 60s and in no condition to make the arduous journey. Determined to find the book, she told her son about the dream. José believed her and soon left for Mexico City in search of the unknown book. When José returned, he shared his astonishing experience with Desideria. He found Mexico City teeming with hundreds of thousands of people, and his search for the book seemed hopeless. But one day, while walking through the city's busy streets, he met Plotino Rodacanati, who told him about a book called Voz de Amonestación. Plotino sent José to a hotel to meet with missionary James Stewart. There, José learned that Voz de Amonestación was the Spanish translation of a book called Voice of Warning, which Latter-day Saint missionaries had been using for decades to introduce English-speaking people to their faith. It testified of the restoration of the gospel of Christ and the coming forth of the Book of Mormon, a sacred record of ancient inhabitants of the Americas. Voz de Amonestación was not yet off the printing press, but James gave José religious tracts to take home with him. José brought the tracts to his mother, and she studied them carefully. Desideria then asked for missionaries to come to Nopala and baptize her. Melitón Trejo came to town in April and, at their request, baptized Desideria, José, and José's daughter, Carmen. A few days later, José returned to Mexico City and received the Melchizedek priesthood. When he came home, his arms were laden with tracts and books, including 10 copies of the newly printed Voz de Amonestación. Ida Hunt's earliest memory was of her grandfather Addison Pratt bouncing her on his knee. At the time, Ida's family lived on a farm near San Bernardino, California. Her parents, John and Lois Pratt Hunt, had settled there when Ida was about a year old. But a few years later, at the prodding of Ida's grandmother, Louisa Pratt, her family had moved to Beaver, a small town in southern Utah, where Louisa had been living since 1858. Addison died in California in 1872. Though he and Louisa could never resolve their differences and lived apart for most of the last 15 years of their marriage, they remained affectionate toward their daughters and grandchildren. Ida loved both of them dearly. Ida lived one block away from Louisa's house, and she spent countless afternoons at her grandmother's side, learning one lesson or another. In 1875, when Ida was 17, she and her family moved away from Beaver. 3 years later, church leaders called the family to move again, this time to the town of Snowflake in Arizona Territory. But rather than go with her family, Ida decided to return to Beaver to live with her grandmother for a while. Back in Beaver, Ida was indispensable to her grandmother and two aunts, Ellen and Ann, who lived nearby. She assisted with chores and helped care for sick family members. Not all of Ida's time was spent at home, however. Her evenings were often filled with dinners, parties, and concerts. She soon began keeping company with a young man named Johnny. In the spring of 1880, Ida's family and friends in Snowflake pleaded for her to come home, and Ida made the difficult decision to leave Beaver. Louisa could hardly speak as she said goodbye to her granddaughter and wished her a safe journey. Her only consolation was the thought that Ida's relationship with Johnny might bring her back to Beaver. Ida traveled to Snowflake with the family of Jesse Smith, president of the Eastern Arizona Stake. Two of his wives, Emma and Augusta, had a sacred, unselfish quality about their relationship with one another that Ida admired. Her own parents did not practice plural marriage, so she had little experience observing how plural families worked. But the more time she spent with the Smiths, the more she considered practicing plural marriage herself. Doing so would set Ida apart from other saints her age. Though most saints accepted and defended plural marriage, the number of plural families in the church was in decline. The practice was largely limited to saints in the American West, and plural marriages between church members were not performed in Europe, Hawaii, or other places throughout the world. At the height of the practice in the late 1850s, about half of the people in Utah could expect to be part of a plural family during their lives. That number had since dropped to around 20% or 30%, and it continued to shrink. Since plural marriage was not required of church members, saints could remain in good standing with God and the church if they chose not to practice it. Several months after Ida arrived in Snowflake, she received news that her grandmother had died. Overcome by grief, Ida regretted leaving Louisa. If she had stayed in Beaver, she told herself, she could have comforted her grandmother during the last months of her life. Around this time, Ida also received a letter from Johnny. He wanted to come to Arizona and marry her. But by then, she hoped to marry a man who was willing to practice plural marriage. Johnny lacked faith in the gospel, and Ida knew he was not the right person for her. In 1880, the church celebrated its 50th anniversary. Recalling that ancient Israel held a jubilee celebration every 50 years to forgive debts and free people from bondage, President John Taylor canceled the debts of thousands of poor saints who had gathered to Zion with money borrowed from the Perpetual Emigrating Fund. He asked saints who owned banks and businesses to cancel some of the debts owed them, and he urged church members to donate livestock to the needy. He also asked Emmeline Wells, the president of the Relief Society's Grain Committee, to loan bishops as much wheat from Relief Society granaries as they needed to feed the poor in their wards. In June, President Taylor attended a conference of the Salt Lake Stake Relief Society. The meeting included representatives from the Primary Association and Young Ladies Mutual Improvement Association, YLMIA, which were seen as auxiliaries to the Relief Society. During the proceedings, Eliza Snow nominated Louis Felt, a ward primary president, to supervise the primary for the entire church. The congregation sustained Louis and also approved two women to serve as her counselors. Later at the same meeting, President Taylor asked a secretary to read an account of the organization of the Nauvoo Relief Society in 1842. President Taylor had attended that first meeting, at which Emma Smith had been elected president of the society. He had also given Emma's counselors, Sarah Cleveland and Elizabeth Ann Whitney, authority to act in their calling. After the secretary finished reading the account, President Taylor spoke on the powers and duties the Relief Society gave to women. Mary Isabella Horn then proposed that he appoint Eliza Snow as president of all Relief Societies in the church. Eliza had served as secretary of the original Relief Society, and she had been advising all ward Relief Societies for more than a decade. But there had been no general president of the Relief Society since Emma Smith led the organization in the 1840s. President Taylor nominated Eliza to be the Relief Society general president, and the congregation sustained her. Eliza then chose Zina Young and Elizabeth Ann Whitney as her counselors, Sarah Kimball as the secretary, and Mary Isabella Horn as the treasurer. Like Eliza, they had all been members of the Relief Society in Nauvoo and had served in the organization since its reestablishment in Utah. Later that afternoon, at the final meeting of the conference, Eliza nominated Elmina Taylor, one of Mary Isabella Horn's counselors in a Stake Relief Society presidency, to serve as general president of the Young Ladies Mutual Improvement Association. Elmina was sustained along with counselors, a secretary, and a treasurer. Women throughout the territory rejoiced in these new general presidencies. "I am greatly pleased to see my sisters moving in such order," Phoebe Woodruff declared at a Relief Society meeting 1 month later. Belinda Pratt, a Stake Relief Society president, wrote in her journal, "What an age we are living in! How great the responsibilities of the Sisters of the Church! What a work they are accomplishing!" Other inspired changes occurred in the church that year. Since the death of Brigham Young 3 years earlier, the Quorum of the Twelve had led the church without a first presidency. After discussing and praying about the matter, the Quorum unitedly sustained John Taylor as president of the church and George Q. Cannon and Joseph F. Smith as his counselors. Later, in a crowded session of the October General Conference, the saints raised their hands to support the new presidency. Following the sustaining, George Q. Cannon arose and proposed that the Pearl of Great Price, a collection of some of Joseph Smith's writings and inspired translations, be made a new standard work of the church. Although missionaries had been using editions of the Pearl of Great Price since its publication in 1851, this was the first time church members had been asked to accept it as a volume of Scripture. "It is gratifying to see the oneness of feeling and united sentiment which has been manifested in our votes," President Taylor said afterward. "Now continue to be united in other things, as you have been in this, and God will stand by you henceforth." 6 months later, in the bustling waterfront town of Trondheim, Norway, Anna Widso stepped out of an icy fjord as a newly baptized member of The Church of Jesus Christ of Latter-day Saints. Though her body was cold, she had the fire of the gospel burning inside her, and she was filled with love for the saints who surrounded her. Anna's path to baptism had not been easy. Her husband had died unexpectedly 3 years earlier, leaving her and her two young sons, John and Osborne, alone. They now lived off a small pension and her income from sewing dresses. After her husband's death, Anna had turned to God, and she wondered why he had taken her husband from her. She had read the Bible since her childhood and knew its stories. Now she studied it for answers. As she did, she felt herself growing closer to God. But something in the doctrines of the church she attended felt incomplete and unsatisfying. One day, a cobbler named Olaus Johnson returned a pair of shoes she had asked him to repair. Inside each shoe was a religious tract. She read the tract and was curious to learn more, so she brought another pair of shoes to the cobbler on a warm spring day a short time later. At the shop, though, she was reluctant to ask the shoemaker too many questions. Just as she was opening the door to leave, he called to her. "I can give you something of more value than soles for your child's shoes," he said. "What can you, a shoemaker, give me?" she asked. "I can teach you how to find happiness in this life, and to prepare for eternal joy in the life to come," he said. "Who are you?" Anna asked. "I am a member of the Church of Christ," Olaus said. "We are called Mormons. We have the truth of God." At that, Anna fled the shop. Latter-day Saints had a reputation in Norway for being fanatics, but the tract intrigued her, and soon she attended a meeting with the Trondheim saints at the home of Olaus and his wife, Karen. Rigid class distinctions marked Norwegian society, and Anna was distracted by the Johnsons' humble home and the impoverished people who worshipped there. When her husband was alive, she had belonged to a wealthier class, and she tended to look down on poor people. Over the next 2 years, Anna met regularly with the missionaries, despite her reservations. One day at home, she felt the Spirit powerfully. Class distinctions meant nothing to the Lord, but her prejudice was strong as she thought about the unpopular church, its members, and their poverty. "Must I step down to that?" she asked herself. She then answered her own question. "Yes, if it is the truth, I must do so." Meanwhile, in the United States, James Garfield succeeded Rutherford Hayes as the nation's president. Like Hayes, he condemned the church and charged Congress with putting an end to plural marriage once and for all. When a disgruntled man shot Garfield a few months into his term, there was some speculation that the gunman was a Latter-day Saint, but the accusation was false. John Taylor quickly condemned the attack, expressed sympathy for the ailing president, and refused to blame him for the political stance he had taken against the church. "He, like the rest of us, is a fallible being," John told the saints. "We are all fallible, and it is not every man who can resist the pressure which is brought to bear upon him." President Garfield died of his wound a few months later. His successor, Chester Arthur, was no less determined to stop plural marriage. As Utah's delegate to Congress, George Q. Cannon felt the pressure immediately. In December 1881, Senator George Edmunds introduced a bill in Congress that would make it easier to prosecute saints for practicing plural marriage. If the Edmunds Act passed, saints could be imprisoned for unlawful cohabitation, which meant that courts no longer had to prove that a plural marriage had taken place. Any church member who appeared to be practicing plural marriage could be prosecuted under the law. Plural couples who lived in the same house or were seen together in public would be at risk of arrest. The law would also take away voting rights from men and women in plural marriages, subject them to fines and prison terms, and bar them from serving on juries and holding political office. Adding to George's pressure was the fact that his wife Elizabeth was back in Utah, sick with pneumonia. He wanted to be with her. On January 24, 1882, however, George received a telegram with a message from Elizabeth. "Stand to your post," she urged him. "God can raise me up in answer to your prayers there as well as here." 2 days later, George received another telegram. It reported that Elizabeth had passed away. "The thought that we are separated for the remainder of this life, and that I shall never behold her face again, nor have the pleasure of her affectionate attentions and sweet society in the flesh, almost stuns me," George wrote in his journal. The Edmunds Act passed a short time later, disqualifying George from serving in Congress. On April 19th, he addressed the House of Representatives for the last time. He felt calmer than usual, but he was outraged by his colleagues' decision to pass the Edmunds Act. "The saints practiced plural marriage because God had commanded them to do so," he said. "They had no desire to force their belief on anyone, but merely wished to be granted the right to obey God as they saw fit." "So far as the condemnation of the world is concerned, we are willing to be placed on the same plane with Abraham," George added. Afterward, a few congressmen complimented George on his speech. Other representatives confessed that they had felt pressure to oppose him. Most just seemed content that he was leaving. The Edmunds Act did not change Ida Hunt's mind about plural marriage. In the fall of 1881, she had lived with Ella and David Udall in the town of St. John's, Arizona, about 45 miles from Snowflake. During that time, she had worked in a local cooperative store with David, who is the bishop in St. John's, and had grown as close to Ella as a sister. Soon after David became a bishop, he and Ella had concluded that it was time for them to practice plural marriage. A short time later, David proposed marriage to Ida with Ella's consent. Ida wanted to accept his proposal, but she could tell that Ella was still struggling with the idea of sharing her husband. So instead of responding to David's offer, Ida returned to Snowflake, her heart in turmoil. Later, Ida wrote a letter to learn Ella's true feelings about the marriage proposal. "I cannot allow the matter to go farther without first having received some assurance of your willingness to such a step being taken," she told her friend. "It is not only your right, but your imperative duty to state plainly any objections you may have." "I promise you," she assured Ella, "I shall not be offended." Ella sent a short reply 6 weeks later. "The subject in question is one which has caused me a great amount of pain and sorrow, more perhaps than you would imagine," she wrote. "Yet I feel as I have done from the beginning, that if it is the will of the Lord, I am perfectly willing to try to endure it and trust that it will be overruled for the best good of all." On May 6, 1882, Ida left Snowflake on an 18-day journey to the St. George Temple with David, Ella, and their little daughter, Pearl. As they rolled slowly across the desert, Ida could see that Ella was still unhappy about the marriage. Ida was careful with her words and actions, concerned that she might say or do something to cause Ella more pain. Together they read books aloud and played with Pearl to stave off uncomfortable silences. One night, Ida spoke privately with David, worried about Ella's unhappiness and afraid that she had made the wrong choice in accepting David's proposal. His loving, encouraging words brought hope to her heart. She went to bed that night, reassured that God would support them through their trials as they tried to be obedient. Ida and David were sealed in the St. George Temple on May 25th. In the face of an uncertain future, Ida felt she could trust David to care for her, and she prayed that her love for him would only increase. Ella also seemed to find comfort in the words and counsel of the man who performed the ceremony. That night, the family stayed at the home of one of Ella's sisters. After everyone else went to bed, Ella slipped into Ida's room, unable to sleep. For the first time, the two women talked face to face about their new relationship to each other and their hopes and desires for the future. Both women believed that Ida's marriage to David was God's will, but now that the Edmunds Act was in force, the events of the day had placed their family even more at odds with the government. "Marriage under ordinary circumstances is a grave and important step," Ida wrote that night in her journal. "But entering into plural marriage in these perilous times is doubly so."
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12: 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As a member of The Church of Jesus Christ of Latter-day Saints, you have the opportunity to teach the gospel. As a parent, son, daughter, sister, brother, or neighbor, you have the opportunity to teach.
13: Welcome to the Teaching No Greater Call program on the Mormon Channel, brought to you by The Church of Jesus Christ of Latter-day Saints. I'm Brother Russell T. Osgathorpe, Sunday School General President, and today we have with us Elder Jeffrey R. Holland of the Quorum of the Twelve. It's such a privilege to have you with us, Elder Holland.
14: Thank you. I'm loving it.
13: Oh, it's just a privilege. We've all listened to you throughout our lives. We've heard you teach. We've heard you talk at the podium. Maybe we could talk just for a minute about what is the difference between talking at the podium and teaching in a class or teaching in the home. What, how do you see the difference there?
14: Well, really none. Mm-hmm. I like there to be as little difference as possible. Mm-hmm. You might have a chalkboard in a classroom that you don't have at the pulpit. It's all teaching to me. We probably have too narrow a concept of teaching when we talk about good teaching. What's
13: right. Right.
14: Brother Oscar Thorpe, what's good teaching? I think we immediately think of a

0: around a table. That's got to be seen as teaching. I plead with priesthood leaders when I'm out on conferences. I plead with them to see themselves as teachers, not managers. They weren't called to be administrators. What we need are we need teachers. We need testifiers. We need people who build faith. And I've asked at the end of every meeting, walk out of the room and say, did I build faith? Did I help provide a spiritual experience? Now, some people say, well, that was a high council meeting. That's my point. That's my point.
1: You can build it everywhere.
0: Yeah, everywhere. And so I love that. Even inherent in your question, I think, is the breadth of teaching, and especially in the home. We don't talk nearly enough. We talk a lot about family. The church has become synonymous with family. We're the keepers of the family flame, I hope. But we haven't talked very much about teaching in the home in the informal way. Almost again, if we say, well, are you teaching your children? Somebody says, oh, you mean family home evening.
2: Right.
0: Well, that's 1 hour in a pretty formal setting if you're doing it. But I'm thinking of the other 6.5 days of the week,
2: right,
0: when you're teaching in 100 ways, in 1,000 ways.
2: I've thought about recently how important it is to see Sunday as a time, as you say, to build faith so that you want more. You know, we want people leaving a class or leaving even a sacrament,
0: sure,
2: or whatever it is.
0: Absolutely.
2: Wanting more so that they go home. We had a talk in sacrament meeting not long ago where a brother said, you've got to see this video on the Bible videos. If you haven't seen this one, go home and see it today. And I thought, well, I want to see it.
0: Yeah.
2: Of course he couldn't show it in sacrament meeting. Right. But I went home and saw that you want to leave people wanting,
0: sure,
2: more. And sometimes we leave people saying, that was all I could take.
0: Hope we don't have any more of that.
2: That was all I could take.
0: Yeah, we talk about attendance. Everybody worries about degrees of activity.
2: Right.
0: I dream of the day that we have to hire Seventh-day Adventists to direct the traffic in the parking lot for us on Sunday morning. The people are fighting to get into the lot at 5 o'clock because, you know, you couldn't keep them away. I dream of that, the spirits are powerful, the teaching is so good. The association, of course, is so desirable as well. But activity in the church, participation in the church would take care of itself if people were fed powerfully when they walked into that chapel.
2: And it's not just the teacher who's doing the feeding, right?
0: Oh,
2: it's
0: no.
2: Everybody,
0: yeah.
2: Everybody.
0: Sure.
2: Is
0: and
2: in
0: you have
2: class.
0: To bring something to it. This isn't just,
2: right,
0: on somebody else's shoulders.
2: Right.
0: It isn't just the bishop or the stake president or the Relief Society president or the primary president,
2: right,
0: who has to feel all this responsibility. You and I, as lay members, we're in this together. We have to bring something to the party, and we could do better that way.
2: So when you're a learner, you know, just when you're a learner in a class, does that ever happen?
0: Yeah,
2: do you ever attend classes?
0: Never learned a thing in my life. You tell that.
2: Say that you attend a class, though. What do you see your role as a learner?
0: Well, we probably understate this, and have been negligent about it. Maybe dramatically negligent about it. I think we all expect the teacher to do everything.
2: Right.
0: I come in and plunk myself down, and I dare you. I dare you to get through to me.
2: Right.
0: You know, I dare you to tell me anything interesting or anything I've never heard before. Well, that seems to me unacceptable. I'm responsible. This is my salvation. I'm the one who's supposed to be growing and developing. I ought to come as eager and as prepared and as humble and cheering that teacher on. And if he or she hasn't got something just quite right, chip in. I've spent a lot of my time as a teacher in classes where I thought the entire student population in front of me were defying my ability to get through to them. And that's just exactly 180 degrees backwards,
2: yeah,
0: from the way it ought to be. The teacher ought to be almost incidental, not quite.
2: Uh-huh.
0: We want good teachers. But if the learner is in there to say, I'm going to learn whatever, come what may. If I have to do it on my own, I'll do it on my own. If you can help me, I'd like to. Boy, that changes. That changes the environment.
2: It does. Here's one thing I've been thinking about. I just want to test it on you a little bit. Sometimes we speak in the church of, you got to prepare, you got to read everything that is assigned in the lesson before you get there. And I,

0: I am all for reading it.
1: Yeah.
0: But here's my thought. Oftentimes we are teaching people, say in the case of gospel doctrine class or Melchizedek priesthood or Relief Society, so we got adults in there. Well, they know the story about Abraham.
1: Yeah.
0: They know the story about, you know, Isaac and when they went up the hill. They may not have read it before they got there, but it's inside them. So they have some preparation.
1: Sure.
0: So I've been thinking, you know, let's assume, in a sense, as a teacher, that the people in front of us have quite a bit they're bringing with
1: yeah.
0: them.
1: Yeah.
0: Whether or not they happen to read it, maybe in their scripture study program, they didn't read that
1: yeah.
0: piece. But so then they can draw that. They can pull that out, in a sense. The teacher is more helping them find out what's inside them and what questions they have about it, rather than trying to unload every detail.
1: Sure.
0: Does that
1: yeah.
0: make sense?
1: Yeah, sure, of course. And we all teach in real time.
0: Right.
1: When you walk into that class, you don't know what just happened 30 minutes ago
0: exactly.
1: in one of those students' lives. You don't know what happened last night yeah. in a tough moment between a husband and a wife, or a child and a parent. There are 10,000 things that you don't know, and you can prepare, and you should prepare. And I don't think maybe generally people prepare enough, but that's preparing in a general way. It's preparing to say, you know, I'm learning what I can learn, and I'm storing up what I can store up. But when you get in there, we teach in real time, in the moment, and somebody says something, or you get a prompting of the Spirit that this is what's going on in Susie's head, or Sally's feeling this way. You've got to deal with that on the spot, and you, by and large, you're not going to know that last Tuesday
0: no.
1: when you were making your outline for your lesson.
0: And I think one of the mistakes people make is they think those promptings need to come directly from heaven mm-hmm. to them
1: no.
0: without them. I think more often they come through the learner.
1: Sure they do. Sure
0: right?
1: They do.
0: I mean, if you're listening and watching,
1: yeah.
0: one time I had a teacher, this was actually at a university setting, but they said, boy, the students were not liking this class and I didn't know it.
1: Mm-hmm.
0: And I said, well, you're not reading the cues.
1: Yeah, yeah, yeah.
0: That those
1: they could have told you 1,000 times.
0: they kind of were, by their nonverbals
1: yeah.
0: and everything else.
1: Yeah.
0: They were saying over and over again, this isn't working.
1: I think it's an important point, Russ. The some moments you've had it and I've had it. We've had it in spades. Impressions of the moment, direct
0: right.
1: revelation,
0: right.
1: something you didn't think to say, something you maybe a thought you've never had before. I love President Romney's statement that he always knew when he was speaking by the Spirit because he learned something. He learned something he didn't know, and he was
0: yeah.
1: the one.
0: Yeah.
1: He was the one. We've all had that experience,
0: well,
1: and I would
0: that.
1: Never minimize that. But some portion of teaching by the Spirit is something that student is going to say or feel that you pick up on from them. The arrow is going out to the student in a related way. It's going to heaven, but you're getting your reading there, and the Lord's using that avenue to have you say something you didn't plan to say.
0: Which means you got to listen.
1: Which means you got to listen. You got to listen spiritually, and you've got to listen to the words they say, and you've got to watch the nonverbals.
0: Right.
1: The kid with his head down, toeing the ground and looking at his shoelaces, or if you hit a particular subject and he starts to squirm, or she, you got to read all
0: that's
1: of that,
0: right.
1: and that's the Lord's going to use that.
0: I had a Relief Society teacher tell me one time that in the middle of this class, she just felt an impression from what had happened in the class and what people had been saying, what one of the sisters said, to change direction and say something that she hadn't planned on at
1: yeah.
0: all. And after the class was over, a sister in the Relief Society meeting emailed her and said, I got up this morning, I decided I was not going to come to church at all. I was so depressed.
1: Yeah.
0: And I just went back to sleep, but I woke up again. I decided I better go. I came and I heard your Relief Society lesson. When you said what you said, it actually caused me to reconsider taking my own life.
1: Really?
0: He said, I was on the verge of ruin,
1: yeah,
0: basically.
1: Yeah.
0: He said, what you said in that lesson changed
1: yeah.
0: the course of
1: yeah.
0: my life.
1: I think That's so moving to me to hear that, Russ, because it makes you wonder, did I miss any of those cues in my teaching? Was somebody out there right. needing that and I didn't?
0: Right.
1: Be that as it may, I think the scariest thing, the most frightening thing in the world for a teacher or a speaker, I've faced this in the classroom and I face it at the pulpit, and that is to venture off into uncharted waters because you feel the impression to, and it wasn't what you even sort of vaguely prepared to say. Now,
0: right.
1: our preparation ought to be pretty good, but sometimes I'll plan a talk, and I know the general subject, and I won't dot every I or cross every T, but I kind of know where I'm going. But it's one thing to have even that general impression and then say, I am simply going to walk away from that, and I'm going to start to talk about something I've hardly even organized in my own head until right here. But it may be to address that kind of need in the audience.
0: I've often thought if there's no departure from anything pre-planned, there's not a whole lot of need, in a sense, for the Spirit,
1: yeah.
0: because then anyone can we could have a sure. tape recorder do it. You know, we could just put it on a CD and have it play. But when that impression comes to change direction or say something that you hadn't planned on, now this is, so sometimes I say, we got to make space for the Spirit.
1: Yeah.
0: If there's no space for it.
1: Exactly.
0: You know, I was in a meeting with President Eyring one time, and he said, do you have any questions at all? And he said, he called on a brother in the back of the room, and this brother asked a question, and President Eyring said, he said, my good brother, he said, you just gave me my topic for general conference in that question.
1: Really?
0: He said, thank you for that inspired question. So questions can be inspired, in a sense, from individuals, and the teacher can be inspired when they respond in different ways.
1: Absolutely. President Packer, in teaching us in our quorum, you've probably been in settings where he's used this verse, second verse of section 46. Of the Doctrine and Covenants. But notwithstanding those things which are written, think of a course outline, think
0: right.
1: of your own outline for a talk or for a lesson.
0: The manual.
1: The manual, think
0: right.
1: of the manual. Notwithstanding those things which are written, it has always been given to the elders of my church from the beginning and ever shall be to conduct all meetings, think of teaching, think of the pulpit, to conduct yourself as directed and guided by the Holy Spirit, regardless of what's written, when you're on the spot and it's the hour of delivery, you better go with your heart. That does suggest very broad, good preparation, because you can't get much out of a dry reservoir. You gotta have something there to give, but it might not be the thing you thought you were going to give.
0: Exactly. I heard a story about President Packer where one of the brethren was going to give it, what was the stake president, going to give a talk, and President Packer said, let me see your talk, and he showed it to him, all written out, and he says, it's a wonderful talk, and so you won't need this. is that scripture?
1: Yeah, sure.
0: He's saying, you've got it written out, you've practiced it, you know what you're going to say, you have the message, and you're going to do beautifully
1: yeah.
0: without reading it.
1: Well, and that's a scary thing to do. That's
0: a
1: risky
0: scary thing,
1: but
0: to
1: do. it's a gospel thing to do.
0: It's a gospel thing.
1: But
0: to
1: you
0: do.
1: You can't. And I wouldn't want someone out there in the audience to think that means just winging it. I've been through a lot of situations where somebody's just winging it, and that's painful.
0: That's a disaster.
1: Yeah. Where there's nobody's got anything inside there to say. So keep reaching back, and you come up empty-handed. It doesn't mean winging it.
0: No, it doesn't.
1: It means really having something to say, but it's not what you thought you were going to say. It's
0: right.
1: But it's still powerfully driven and spiritually inspired.
0: So if we were to help people know how to prepare to teach, because preparation is so important, how do you prepare to teach? I mean, like when you prepare, I mean, aside from I don't know, maybe you could talk about how you prepare giving a talk and how you prepare to do an inspiring leadership meeting where you've got a lot of give and take. How do you prepare?
1: Well, again, if I were very good at it, I'd be better than I am. But a couple of tips. I've always tried to start early. I try to start in October. The minute my conference talk is over, I'll start thinking and praying and try to be open to what my topic is 6 months hence. Because you never know if you've got a mindset, and if you can get a little framework up there, you never know what experience with a young person somewhere, or you're out on a state conference or something with your own family or one of your own brethren or sisters, you can just kind of cast a broad net. Right. You just throw that thing out there, and you got 6 months. I'm thinking of a general conference talk. That doesn't apply to a weekly gospel doctrine class. But the same principle would hold true. Start early. Start Sunday night after you just gave your gospel doctrine lesson that morning. Start Sunday night to be open and ready. The idea that you're going to get up early Sunday and prepare, some people can do that well, or late Saturday night. But that's never seemed as good to me as a week earlier, if you're giving a weekly lesson, to have six more days for the Lord to work on you, for quiet thoughts while you're driving in the car or walking home, something somebody said, something somebody did, and you say, "Eureka, that fits with my lesson," or I can make it apply in my lesson. That's a lot more fun for me than cramming Sunday morning an hour away from lesson time and figure if I've got enough to make it worthwhile to the class. So certainly preparation in that sense is high on my list.
0: Maybe I hadn't thought about this, but maybe this cramming thing that is common, actually, because we know it's common because people hit the manuals on Saturday night.
1: Yeah, we can read the hits on LDS.org. Yeah.
0: So we know it's common, but maybe what that actually causes, I hadn't thought about this, but is then delivering all that.
1: Mm-hmm.
0: Because when you prepare at the last minute, you have less freedom to move around.
1: And you're not comfortable going outside that.
0: You're not comfortable.
1: Yeah.
0: And so if I'm
1: deliver the whole package.
0: Got to deliver the whole package. I got to decide what I'm going to deliver, which scriptures I'm going to have them read, which quotes I'm going to have them read.
1: Yeah.
0: I've thought about how, like when people have them read quotes, say you read number six, you read number seven, you read number five. They think they're getting participation, but actually you're just helping them give their lecture. If you read this scripture, then you read that quote, then you read this, then you read that, then you read. No questions, no comments, no digesting.
1: Or whether the way the class is going, that is even still a relevant quote. If the Spirit is really directing this, what you thought was supposed to fit in maybe doesn't fit now, but I've seen people say, "I'm going to give that quote, whatever."
0: We've got to do that.
1: Yeah, Katie, bar the door. I'm going to get it all done. And I don't know. Yeah, I think it's a little strange to think of that as much participation. It's a response. It's an oral response, but I don't think anybody's wheels are engaged.
0: No, there's
1: much.
0: No contribution from the person in a sense. But I saw a great gospel doctrine lesson not too long ago. And I went up and told the teacher, I said, "This was perhaps the best lesson I've seen in a long time." And she said, "Oh, but I didn't get through all those quotes." She said, "I only read two of the six that I had." And I said,
1: That's why it was good. That's why it was good. I'm not sure where this tradition came up of just taking your scissors and cutting out a quote. Now, the minute I say that, teachers out there will panic that they can't do that anymore. Do whatever you want to do, but that's a kind of a rote way to move around a class, to just have somebody. It's nice. I mean, it's better than the teacher reading all of them.
0: Right.
1: But a skillfully asked question would be worth 10 times what somebody just got clipped out of the manual and had to read. Asking questions is an art.
2: It is.
1: And it's a little scary because you don't always know what the answer's going to be. You can't script in advance what somebody's going to say. You can't plan it. You can't say, "When I ask this question, I want you to give this answer."
0: Right.
1: But a skillfully asked question, to which there may not immediately be an easy answer, that's provided some of the great teaching and learning experiences of my life,
0: absolutely,
1: including in the quorum in which I now sit.
0: Right.
1: Questions to which, at least immediately, there are no ready answers, there's no pat answer, and we're supposed to wrestle to see what the answer is. Now, that's learning.
0: That is learning.
1: Yeah.
0: Someone said that without real perplexity, there is no learning.
1: Yeah.
0: You know, you got to get perplexed first. You got to say, what?
1: And that's scary.
0: And that's kind of scary.
1: Because you think, well, I'm losing control here.
0: That's right.
1: But they're asking questions I don't have answers to. Or I'm asking a question I don't have an answer to.
0: I had this Relief Society teacher recently. She said, I was preparing to teach, and I thought, what question can I ask? It was about the pre-earth life and the council in heaven. And she said, I read the scripture where it says, and we all shouted for joy at that time when the plan of salvation was announced. And she said, so I went to the Relief Society, and after introducing the lesson, I said, so think about it for a minute. When was the last time you shouted for joy?
1: Uh-huh.
0: And she said, at first, just one hand went up and another one. And she said, just think another minute. She paused, gave them time. And she said, pretty soon, all the hands went up. And she thought to herself, well, now I've got to change what I was planning to do. She's, okay, I want you all to share, so just share with the person next to you. And she said, it just erupted.
1: Yeah.
0: And people were talking about these magnificent experiences that caused them to shout for joy.
1: Sure.
0: And I thought, this is a question.
1: Yeah, sure, sure.
0: This is a question.
1: Yeah, and that's teaching in real time.
0: That's teaching. That's
1: going off somewhere she hadn't planned to go.
0: She hadn't planned to go. She didn't know what would happen, didn't know what they would say.
1: Now, if you were not living the gospel and not in tune with the Lord, not going where you planned to go could be a disaster.
0: Right.
1: We do have a stewardship. We are in...
0: Right.
1: We can't just stand up there and teach anything. We're supposed to be teaching the gospel. But if we're trying to live the gospel and trying to be the best person we can be, we have to trust that the Lord will take us somewhere. He'll take us on a journey we hadn't anticipated. I like that example. Another variation on that just comes to mind.
0: Yes.
1: What if somebody said, if we shouted for joy over this, why is there so much misery in the world? Why are there so many heartaches?
0: Exactly.
1: What's joyful about that? Well, that's a delicate question, but I can imagine that would lead to some pretty good discussion, but constructive. What I'm asking you to do, Russ, is tell me, why is there joy in your suffering? Why is there joy in some of the hard times you've had? I'm forcing you to come out with a joyful part, but I'm asking you to do it out of real life sadness and sorrow, and that could be a pretty good gospel discussion, but I wouldn't necessarily know what your answer is going to be. I'm just cheering you on.
0: A student shared with me recently a verse from Philippians chapter 4.
1: One of my favorite chapters, by the way.
0: Oh, that's
1: a great chapter.
0: That is such a chapter where Paul says, and I was content in when I abounded and when I was abased.
1: Yeah, that's right.
0: I know how to be content.
1: That's right.
0: When I'm down.
1: That's right. And when I'm up.
0: When I'm up. Yeah. It's like, this is, I don't know. I read it.
1: Yeah.
0: It came in such a context. I thought, wow. This is what we're after in a way.
1: That whole chapter is great.
0: Yeah.
1: When he talks about everything I ever knew before I converted was nothing.
0: It was
1: dung, he calls it. It was nothing. I left all that behind for Christ. It's great stuff. It's Kipling about abounding and being abased. Did he say, I've faced success and failure and treated those two imposters just the same?
0: Yeah. Kind of amazing. This is, in a sense, what we were after, these kinds of questions.
1: Yeah.
0: I saw a quote the other day that says, maybe it's better when our mind is stuck. We are at our most effective when our mind gets stuck than when it is filled with lots of ideas.
1: Yeah.
0: Because when it's filled with lots of ideas, we don't know what to pick. But when it gets stuck, then we say, now I got to do something.
1: Sure.
0: I've got to learn something to get me out of this predicament, you know. Now people are motivated.
1: Yeah.
0: I want to go back to this thing of this dream of having the parking lot just filled
1: it
0: up.
1: It is my dream. It is my dream.
0: I love this dream. I mean,
1: I apologize to the Seventh-day Adventists. I just wanted somebody free on Sunday.
0: That's right. This is such, for me, it's a beautiful dream. And so in a sense, what it's saying is people are so excited and eager to learn the gospel and to be together to build each other up in church that they can't wait to get there. And that they, when they do get there, they just give all they've got.
1: Yeah, sure. Do you remember when the Savior came to the Nephites after the first day? He sent them home,
0: right.
1: Knew they were tired, had had a long day. One of the great days, by the way, in history.
0: Right.
1: There could hardly be a day like that first day with all that he taught and all that he did. He sends them home, but they don't go home. They scurry all over the countryside. They say, can you imagine where we've been? It'll be 6 o'clock in the morning. They're working all night to get ready for the next day. That's how I want your gospel doctrine class and your sacrament meeting to be.
0: All the classes.
1: Just work all night to get them
0: just
1: there.
0: Just work all night to get them there. And have people come
1: energized. You don't know what you missed.
0: Yeah.
1: Yeah.
0: This is so important.
1: Yeah.
0: This is so crucial to your life, you know.
1: Yeah.
0: This is what we want.
1: Yeah.
0: So, I share your dream.
1: Thank you. Henry V's great Agincourt speech where he said, anybody who misses this is going to regret it the rest of their life. That's how I want people to feel about church.
0: That's right. You're going to be sorry. Well, Elder Holland, this has been just, for me,
1: a real pleasure to
0: be with you, a blessing.
1: You're a great teacher, and it's a joy to be with you. It's been fun to go with you wherever I've gone and hear you say anything. You could give the weather report, and I'd be enthralled. And now I have to apologize to the weather people.
0: The whole church loves you, Elder Holland.
1: Well, I love the whole church.
0: Yeah. And so we are grateful that you could be with us.
1: Thank you. It's been fun.
0: You've been listening to the Teaching No Greater Call program on the Mormon Channel, brought to you by The Church of Jesus Christ of Latter-day Saints.
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4: Chapter 4, A Great Amount of Good. On May 31st, 1896, Sousa Gates spoke in Salt Lake City at the first combined conference of the General Young Ladies and Young Men's Mutual Improvement Associations. The two organizations had long held annual and quarterly conferences of their own, but in recent years, many young men had stopped attending their meetings regularly, leading some YMMIA leaders to propose breathing new life into their organization by merging with the YLMIA. YLMIA General President Elmina Taylor and her officers disliked the idea. While some mutual improvement associations had already combined successfully at the ward level, the general YLMIA was thriving, and its leaders wondered if combining was in the best interest of the young women. They ultimately decided against merging, but they agreed that more combined activities with the YMMIA, including this new annual conference, could be beneficial. For the first conference, MIA leaders divided the program equally between speakers from their organizations. Sousa, the second to last on the program, encouraged her listeners to have good character and live righteously. The experience was somewhat new for Sousa, since women in the church at this time did not usually speak to mixed audiences, except to bear testimony. Now she and other leading women had the opportunity to preach to both men and women in the same setting. After the conference, Sousa talked with her friend and former classmate, Joseph Tanner, who was the president of the Agricultural College in Logan. As they chatted, Joseph asked if Leah, who had just graduated from the University of Utah, was still in love with John Widsoe. John had recently finished his degree in chemistry at Harvard and was now a member of Joseph's faculty. Sousa did not know how to answer Joseph's question. John had been avoiding her daughter ever since he returned home. When Leah recently wrote him to get his advice on whether she should return east to study home economics at Pratt Institute, an esteemed college in New York City, John had replied with a curt, indifferent letter. "Do what will be for your own good in the long run," he had told her. He then expressed regret that they had fallen in love so young. As much as he wanted to marry Leah, he did not want her to be a poor man's wife. His education had left him about $2,000 in debt, and most of his small teaching salary went to support his mother and younger brother. Leah had written back immediately. "We can't live without money, I am aware. But for heaven's sake, don't let it figure in your love," she responded. "If I love you, then I love you whether you own thousands or whether you owe thousands." John did not change his mind, and Leah departed for the Pratt Institute in September 1896. She traveled with her friend Donette Smith, who was studying at Pratt to become a kindergarten teacher. Before the young women left, Donette's father, President Joseph F. Smith, blessed Leah to hold on to her faith in the face of temptation, promising that her testimony would grow stronger than ever before. In New York City, Leah and Donette had experiences their mother's generation could hardly have imagined. Latter-day Saint women from that older generation, like other American women at the time, had usually received only a grade school education. Some did go east to study medicine and midwifery, but most married young, had children, and helped establish homes and family businesses in their settlements. Many had never traveled outside Utah Territory. Leah and Donette, by contrast, were single young women living in a large boarding house in a bustling city more than 2,000 miles from home. On weekdays, they attended classes at Pratt and socialized with people from different backgrounds and faiths. And on Sundays, they attended church in a tiny branch of about a dozen saints. Leah and Donette resolved to live their religion faithfully. They prayed together on Sunday and read the Book of Mormon every night before bed. "My testimony of the truth of our gospel grows stronger every day," Leah wrote her mother. "I can see the force of Brother Smith's blessing." Unlike at home, they also had opportunities to talk about their faith with people who knew little about Latter-day Saints. They befriended two art students, Cora Stebbins and Catherine Couch, who showed some interest in the church. One day, Leah and Donette had a chance to talk with them about the temple and the Book of Mormon. Leah explained how Joseph Smith found and translated the gold plates. She also spoke about the Book of Mormon witnesses, continuing revelation, and the organization of the church. "You never saw such interested girls in your life," Leah later wrote to her mother. "They sat here for 2 solid hours before we realized how time was passing." On October 13, 1896, Maori Latter-day Saint Mere Fanga went to the Salt Lake Temple to perform baptisms for 10 deceased friends from New Zealand, her homeland. Since moving to Salt Lake City earlier that year, she and her husband, Hirini, had become known for their diligent temple attendance. Like many saints from outside the United States, the Fanga family had immigrated to Utah to be closer to the temple and its ordinances. And as the only endowed Maori, they served as a link between their people and the house of the Lord. There were only 4 temples in the world, so saints who lived outside the United States could send the names of deceased loved ones to relatives in Utah to perform the temple work for them. When Miri and Hirini were baptized in 1884, however, they had no relatives in Utah. Soon they felt a deep, powerful desire to come to Zion and attend the temple. From the beginning, their children and grandchildren had opposed their plan to move. Utah was 7,000 miles away from Nuhaka, their village on the eastern coast of New Zealand's North Island. Hirini had important responsibilities as a branch president and a leader of the Niati Kahununu tribe of Maori, and Mere was her parents' only living daughter. Yet the Wanga's longing for Zion had grown stronger every day. In prior decades, saints from the Pacific Islands had not been strongly encouraged to migrate to Zion. And by the time Miri and Hirini were contemplating the move, church leaders had already begun discouraging all saints outside the United States from gathering to Utah, where jobs were scarce and immigrants could become disillusioned. The first presidency granted permission for a small number of Maori to come, though, after the mission president in New Zealand vouched for their industry and capability. Mere and Hirini came to Utah in July 1894 with a few members of their extended family. They settled in Kanab, a remote town in southern Utah, where Hirini's young nephew, Pirikawanga, had moved a few years after Hirini and Mere's baptism. The family expected to adapt well to southern Utah's warm climate, but when Mere saw the dry, stark landscape, she broke down and cried. A short time later, she received word from New Zealand that her mother had passed away. As time went on, the family's situation did not improve. A missionary they had known in New Zealand persuaded Hirini to invest money in a poor business venture. After hearing rumors of the scheme, the first presidency sent William Paxman, a former mission president in New Zealand, to help Mere and Hirini move to an area where their neighbors would not take advantage of them. The Fangas were now settled in their home in Salt Lake City. They attended reunions of the Zion's Maori Association, an organization of returned elders from the New Zealand mission, and met every Friday evening with a few members of the group. The first presidency also authorized them to perform temple work for the deceased relatives of all Maori saints in New Zealand. Though she was illiterate when she came to Utah, Mere taught herself to read and write so she could study her scriptures and write letters to her family. Hirini also wrote encouraging letters to relatives and friends, doing what he could to strengthen the saints back home. In New Zealand, the church was growing among European inhabitants and Maori alike. Dozens of branches were spread throughout the country, with priesthood quorums, relief societies, Sunday schools, and mutual improvement associations. Yet many New Zealanders were still new to the faith. Some missionaries, after hearing the rumors of the Wanga family's ill treatment in Kanab, worried the news might shake Maori saints' faith in the church. Already exaggerated accounts of what happened were spreading to New Zealand. If such rumors went unchecked, the mission could face a crisis. The following year, Elizabeth McCune, a wealthy Latter-day Saint from Salt Lake City, took a trip to Europe with her family. While visiting the United Kingdom, where her son Raymond was serving a mission, she and her daughter Faye often helped the elders share the restored gospel. One day in late June 1897, she and Faye went to London's Hyde Park to sing with a choir of missionaries. Queen Victoria was celebrating 60 years on the throne, and preachers from all over Britain had come to the park to hold open-air meetings and compete for the souls of those celebrating in the city. Elizabeth and Faye took their place among the missionaries, and Elizabeth quietly congratulated herself and the choir as more and more people gathered around them. Then a well-dressed man with an eyeglass approached and peered at them. "Oh dear, oh dear," he exclaimed. "What a horrible noise they do make in our park." His words made Elizabeth check her pride in the choir's performance, yet it did not stifle her desire to share the gospel. Before leaving Utah, Elizabeth had received a blessing from Lorenzo Snow, promising her she would be an instrument of the Lord during her travels. "Thy mind shall be as clear as an angel's when explaining the principles of the gospel," he had blessed her. Elizabeth wanted to do all she could to help with missionary work. Her son had begun his mission holding meetings in parks and streets in central England. By then, William Jarman had resumed lecturing against the saints. Though he was no longer telling the crowds that his son Albert had been murdered, he continued to provoke attacks on missionaries, forcing elders to turn to the police for protection. Some of the missionaries in Raymond's area were injured by mobs. Elizabeth often accompanied the missionaries in London, holding their hats and books during meetings. She also felt a burning desire to preach. Although she could not be called on a mission, she could imagine herself being commissioned of God and having quiet religious chats with people in their homes. In fact, She thought female missionaries might attract more attention than the young elders and therefore help the work move forward. A few months after singing in Hyde Park, Elizabeth attended the semi-annual church conference in London. During the morning session, Joseph McMurrin, a counselor in the mission presidency, denounced William Jarman's criticism of the saints. He took particular issue with William's habit of making unflattering statements about Latter-day Saint women. "We have with us just now a lady from Utah," he announced. "We are going to ask Sister McCune to speak this evening and tell you of her experience in Utah." He then encouraged everyone at the conference to bring their friends to hear her speak. The announcement startled Elizabeth. As much as she wanted to preach, she worried about her inexperience. "If we only had one of our good woman speakers from Utah," she thought, "what good she might do." The missionaries promised to pray for her, and she resolved to ask her Father in heaven for help as well. Word quickly spread that Elizabeth was going to speak that evening. Anticipating a large crowd, the elders set up extra seats in the hall and opened the gallery. As the hour of the meeting neared, people filled the room to capacity. Elizabeth said a silent prayer and took the stand. She spoke to the crowd about her family. She had been born in England in 1852 and emigrated to Utah after her parents joined the church. She had traveled throughout the United States and Europe. "Nowhere," she testified, "have I found women held in such esteem as among the Mormons of Utah. Our husbands are proud of their wives and daughters," she continued. "They give them every opportunity to attend meetings and lectures and to take up everything which will educate and develop them. Our religion teaches us that the wife stands shoulder to shoulder with the husband." When the meeting ended, strangers shook Elizabeth's hand. "If more of your women would come out here," someone said, "a great amount of good would be done." "Madam," said another man, "you carry truth in your voice and words." On September 7, 1897, John Widso waited outside a faculty meeting at Brigham Young Academy in Provo. Earlier that day, Leah Dunford had reluctantly agreed to see him after the meeting. She was now a domestic science instructor at the academy, teaching what she had learned from her year at Pratt Institute. John was on his way home after a work trip through the deserts of southern Utah, and he had stopped in Provo to mend his relationship with Leah. John was still worried about his debts, but he loved Leah and wanted to marry her. They had all but stopped writing each other, though. In fact, a young unmarried mission president Leah met in New York was about to propose to her. The faculty meeting was supposed to end at 8:30 that evening, but it did not conclude until an hour later. Leah then kept John waiting another hour while she attended a committee meeting for a student event. When that meeting finally ended, John walked Leah home. As they walked, he asked her if he could see her the next day. "You can't see me at all," Leah replied. "I will be busy until 5 o'clock. "Well," John said, "I might just as well go home in the morning then." "Why, certainly," Leah said. "I guess I will stay over," John said, "if I might see you in the evening." The next evening, John picked Leah up at the academy in a horse-drawn buggy, and they drove out to a spot north of town. He told her he was ready for a serious relationship, but she was not as ready as he was. She told him he had a year to prove his love. She didn't care how he did it, but she would not make up with him before then. The night was clear, and John parked the buggy at a place overlooking the valley. Gazing at the bright moon, they talked frankly about the many times they had offended each other over the last 4 years. They tried to understand why their relationship had taken such a sour turn. Before they knew it, they were no longer gazing at the moon, but at each other. At last, John put his arm around Leah and asked her to marry him. Her determination to make him prove himself melted away, and she promised to marry him once their school terms ended, as long as her parents agreed to the union. Since Leah's mother was traveling through Idaho on YLMIA business, John spoke to Leah's father first. A Salt Lake City dentist, Alma Dunford, at first thought John had come to see him about his teeth. But once John explained his purpose, Alma's eyes teared up and he spoke of his love and admiration for Leah. He gave his consent to the marriage, expressing trust in his daughter's decision. Leah, meanwhile, wrote to her mother about the engagement and received an unhappy response. "The man you have chosen has plenty of ambition," Susa told Leah, "not to do good and build up Zion, but to acquire fame, add new laurels to his own brow, and make you follow in his wake. Your own future usefulness narrowed down to him and his selfish wants." Unsettled, John also wrote to Susa. She responded 1 month later, granting her consent to the marriage, but also repeating her criticism of his apparent lack of devotion to the church. The letter stung John. As a scientist, he did yearn for honor and recognition in his field, and he had dedicated much of his time and talents to advancing his career. Yet even while wrestling with his faith at Harvard, he had never shirked his responsibilities in the church. He knew he had a duty to use his knowledge and training to benefit Zion. Susa seemed to expect more from him. Her generation of saints and her parents' generation believed that personal ambition was incompatible with building up the kingdom. John had managed so far to balance his scientific career with his calling as a counselor and teacher in his elders' quorum. But his dedicated church service was not widely known outside his local congregation in Logan. "I have not been called to be a bishop," he acknowledged to Leah, "or a president of a stake, or any stake officer, or a president of 70s, or an apostle, or any of the high offices in the church which occupy a man's whole time. This I can say honestly," he declared, "that I stand today ready to do anything the church will ask of me. Let the work assigned to me be ever so humble, I will do it cheerfully." Leah did not need convincing. It had been John's simple prayer offered that first morning at Harvard that first attracted her to him. But Susa needed more time with John to know his heart and his faith. That December, the Gates family invited John to spend Christmas with them. During that time, something in John's everyday words and actions impressed Susa, reminding her why she had brought him and Leah together in the first place. "I have always fancied you were narrow and selfish," she told John after the visit, "but some of your expressions while with us have dispelled that notion." She had no more fears about the wedding. "I feel in my spirit the testimony that all is well," she wrote.
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5: Seeing Yourself in the Great Plan of Happiness by Elder Brian K. Taylor of the 70. We see God's eternal vision unfold for us as we come to understand our true identity, purpose, and destiny. Legend says that when some of his contemporaries were invited to peer through Galileo's new invention, the telescope, they would not so much as take a look. Because they would not look, they missed seeing the remarkable vistas he had discovered in our solar system. If you were offered the chance to peer through a heavenly telescope and see God's eternal vision for you, including your vital role in the great plan of happiness, wouldn't you be excited? Or would you, like Galileo's colleagues, decline the opportunity? Two ways of seeing. Those who refuse to look through an eternal lens may instead see the world as a 17th century French philosopher Blaise Pascal describes. "When I survey the whole universe, and man left to himself with no light, as though lost in this corner of the universe, without knowing who put him there, what he has come to do, what will become of him when he dies, incapable of knowing anything, I am moved to terror. like a man transported in his sleep to some terrifying desert island, who wakes up quite lost and with no means of escape. In contrast, those who seek to understand God's eternal perspective are like the third president of the church, John Taylor, who could see and describe our destiny in the great plan of happiness. When the saint of God considers and the visions of eternity are open to his view, he soars above the things of time and sense and bursts the cords that bind him to earthly objects. He contemplates God and his own destiny in the economy of heaven and rejoices in a blooming hope of an immortal glory. Such opposite outlooks can have staggeringly different effects on the way we conduct our lives, both day to day and in the long term. In the Book of Mormon, we see Lehi's sons adopt very different outlooks while traveling together across the same rugged terrain and vast ocean. Their opposite responses to events could make us wonder if they were actually on the same journey. Devoid of vision and filled with rebellion, Laman and Lemuel constantly doubt and murmur, while Nephi and Sam move forward with faith, empowered by views that are glorious. Perish or flourish? The Scriptures teach us that where there is no vision, the people perish. The converse is equally true. Where there is vision, the people flourish. The Lord's eternal perspective helps us to flourish because it provides us with eternal understanding and clear vision of three interrelated divine truths. 1, our identity. 2, our purpose. And 3, our destiny. Imagine these truths as three precisely aligned lenses that are part of a carefully crafted heavenly telescope. Individually, each component, identity, purpose, and destiny, possesses power to illuminate spectacular new vistas in our lives. Yet when positioned in perfect alignment, their combined magnifying power pierces the veils of eternity and simultaneously focuses on our noble past, our purposeful present, and our glorious future. Three great questions. Let's take a look at how the Lord's eternal telescope creates crystal clear understanding that answers three great questions of the soul. The identity lens parts the premortal veil, revealing our true eternal identity as valiant spirit children of God. It answers the question, where did I come from? The purpose lens helps us to see our earthly mission, which includes following Jesus Christ, faithfully walking the covenant path, and gathering Israel. It answers the question, why am I here on earth? The destiny lens defines our eternal possibilities, enabling visions of our joyful, eternal family bonds in the presence of God forever. This third lens answers the ultimate question, where will I go after death? Our life's journey is greatly blessed by these expansive views, which illuminate our important role within the overarching framework of God's great plan of salvation. Now, let's discover the eternal importance of each lens individually. The lens of identity. While serving as a member of the 70, Elder Douglas L. Callister shared a story originally told by President Gordon B. Hinckley. A young woman in Australia was employed at a shop serving ice cream. Approached by missionaries, she seemed inattentive to their message until one of them said, "Do you know that you are a child of God?" She replied, "Nobody has ever said that to me before. I had no idea that I might be a child of God." Thereafter, she went to her room, got down on her knees, and inquired, "Are you there? Am I your child? Please let me know." Then she said, "There came into me a surge of feeling that brought me the conviction that was the case." She joined the church. 2 weeks later, she was asked to give a talk in a church meeting. Her first impulse was to run from it. Then she thought, if I am a child of God, I can do anything. Elder Callister then commented, our entire perspective of ourselves, our worth, and what we can make of our lives is altered for good when we come to understand that we are God's children and that we can become like Him. Living prophets affirm, each of us is a beloved spirit, son or daughter of heavenly parents, and as such, each has a divine nature and destiny. The God-given lens of identity resolves personal confusion and despair. It prepares us to see more through the purpose and destiny lenses. The lens of purpose. In the Book of Mormon, Alma reprimands his son Corianton, telling him he must refrain from his iniquities and turn to the Lord. Alma then bears testimony of the coming of Christ and reminds Corianton that he was called as a minister to declare these glad tidings unto this people. Given a fresh reminder of his sacred purpose, Corianton repents and returns to help establish continual peace and exceedingly great prosperity in the church. Moses was also shown his divine purpose. In a face-to-face conversation, Heavenly Father told him, I have a work for thee, Moses, my son. And Joseph Smith was similarly told by the angel Moroni that God had a work for me to do. President Russell M. Nelson said that whether we are diligently moving along the covenant path, like Moses and Joseph Smith, or have slipped or stepped from the covenant path, like Corianton, we all need to experience the strengthening power of daily repentance, and thus qualify ourselves to fulfill significant purposes in life. Speaking to the youth of the church, President Nelson emphasized, you were sent to earth at this precise time, the most crucial time in the history of the world, to help gather Israel. This gathering should mean everything to you. This is the mission for which you were sent to earth. The lens of purpose provides inspiring insights and much-needed direction in our lives. The lens of destiny. I remember my vision being enlarged one day as I read the following words from the Book of Mormon. When he shall appear, we shall be like him, for we shall see him as he is, that we may have this hope, that we may be purified even as he is pure. In that moment, I was able to see further and understand more that grace for grace, my Heavenly Father and Savior would bless me to become even as they are, holy and full of joy forever. This lens of destiny expands our vision, providing a perfect brightness of hope. Its lengthened views promise never-ending happiness in heaven as we strive to progress toward perfection and ultimately realize our divine destiny as heirs of eternal life. Christ's invitations. We thrill with those of you who can clearly see your divine role in the great plan of happiness, and our hearts sorrow for those who are struggling mightily, who silently cry out, I cannot see it, or I don't believe this can happen to me, or I just can't do it. To each of you, I bear witness of our living and compassionate Savior, Jesus Christ. I know He can heal and cleanse you, for He has healed and cleansed me. Be not afraid, only believe. With Him, I earnestly invite you to lift up your eyes and peer deeply and patiently into the Lord's heavenly telescope. We can do this daily through fervent prayer, through searching the Holy Scriptures and words of the living prophets, and, imperfect as we are, through striving to obey His commandments and keep our covenants. Beautiful, hope-filled vistas await your faithful response to Jesus' loving invitation to come and see, And unlike Galileo's foolish peers, who missed out, your diligence in looking will open to you God's supernal vision of your divine identity, purpose, and destiny. How reassuring is the powerful and precious voice of our dear President Nelson, who said, "I promise you that when you begin to catch even a glimpse of how your Heavenly Father sees you and what He is counting on you to do for Him, your life will never be the same." End of the article. Seeing yourself in the great plan of happiness

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1: We believe that through the atonement of Christ, all mankind
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3: We may say that we follow the admonition of Paul. We believe all things. We hope all things. We have endured many things.
4: What was what they considered back then? I don't know if they still use this term, a golden contact. I was just ready for it.
5: He's really accepting of the church, and he's always keeping his commitments. He's a golden investigator.
6: Welcome to this episode of Why I Believe. I'm Clayton Pixton. I'm going to talk to a man named Jarrell Cotton, a young man, and just pulled up to his house. Just ring the doorbell.
7: Hey.
8: Get out and stay out. Bye-bye.
7: Oh, goodness. My little cousin.
6: Cousin. That's cute. Can we drive? Again, welcome to Why I Believe on the Mormon Channel. I'm Clayton Pixton. Today we're going to talk to two people, Jarrell Cotton and Lynn Walker. Both are converts to the church. Both even joined at the same age, about 17. Both say they've been described as golden investigators, accepting the gospel easily. But there's also a big difference between them. Jarrell has been a member for barely a year. He's preparing now to serve a full-time mission for the church. Lynn, on the other hand, has been a member for decades and is preparing now for another mission, one to a field so foreign, its boundaries lie beyond the world we know. So what knowledge, what priceless wisdom can we gain from each of these exemplary people, each at opposite ends of their mortal journey as converts to the restored Church of Jesus Christ? Anything profound enough that it might change my life? Now, before I get to my conversation with Jarrell, I was in another part of town visiting a relative, and by chance, or maybe not so much by chance, ran into a missionary named Elder Allred, who was in our ward around the time Jarrell was baptized and was acquainted with his conversion story.
7: I met Jarrell just a few times. They had seminary at the guy's house, Clark Kepworth, that we lived with, and he was always there. Even though nobody else usually was on time, he was always there on time every single morning. So I talked to him a couple times. But we were at a zone conference, and our mission president was speaking, and he's told the story more than just once, but he was talking about when he had visited the Kaw River Ward once. Jarrell Cotton was being confirmed that day, and somebody came up and asked President Van Coleman if he could go and be part of the confirmation. He said, of course, he would love to, so he went up there, and then Jarrell whispered in somebody's ear, and they asked President Van Coleman if he could do the confirmation. And he always uses that story because he felt the Spirit so strongly then, even though he'd never met this boy before in his life. He barely knew his name because they just told him as he was supposed to confirm him. He just felt the Spirit so strongly of what he needed to say in that blessing, and that he was going to be a very strong member of the church. So anyway, he talked to him briefly afterwards and about going on a mission, all those things, and then he left. And then while I was there, President Van Coleman came back. This was a few months later. And he came back and was sitting up on the stand, and they went and did the sacrament, and he heard a voice doing the sacrament prayer. And he just knew who it was right then. He knew it was Jarrell. And it just meant so much to him to see that he had come that far, that he was part of the church. He had a place that he was growing in the gospel, and he always gets emotional when he tells that story. He gets emotional a lot, but yeah, Jarrell's just a really cool person.
6: Now, finally, before we get to my conversation with Jarrell, I want to tell you a little about him. He's 19 years old, he's dignified, he's mature, but he's also friendly and approachable. And he's also very smart. He went to Sumner High School in Kansas City. Sumner is basically a school for the very, very smart kids. It's one of the highest ranked in the nation. He graduated first in his class.

0: class. He has a full-ride scholarship to Washington University in St. Louis. Its undergraduate program is currently ranked 13th in the nation, 6th for selectivity. Its medical school is 4th.
1: All right. Getting out of the car. My name's Clayton Pixton. Thanks for tuning in to this episode of Why I Believe. I'm here with Jarrell Cotton. We're getting out of the car here, and we're going to walk down the street toward the church, only because some of my first associations with Jarrell was seeing him walk down this street toward the church soon after he was converted. So, Jarrell, how long have you been a member of the church?
2: I've been a member for a little over a year. I was baptized July 2009.
1: You must have taken the bus then over to here and then walked the rest of the way, or I guess you said you sometimes rode your bike.
2: Yep, but then when it started getting cold, I would get a ride from my cousin.
1: So speaking of cold, it's November right now. It's evening and it's dark. Stars are out. We're in Kansas City, Kansas. Jarrell and I were both members of the Kaw River Ward. Now Jarrell is going to Washington University. No.
2: It's Washington University in St. Louis.
1: Yeah. Going into the medical program?
2: Yes, that's my plan, to go to medical school.
1: So right now you're planning to get an undergraduate degree in biology?
2: Yes, and a minor in Spanish. You know, one of my best friends, David Mateos.
1: Yes.
2: He's the one who baptized me and introduced me to the church. But I have another one who's a member, but she doesn't go to our ward.
1: I see. Well, that's interesting. So you have two best friends who are members of the church.
2: Mm-hmm.
1: So David, you said, introduced you to the church. You were friends at Sumner?
2: Yes.
1: Which is a high school here in Kansas City, which is very highly reputed as well. It's for the smart kids, basically. So were you friends with David before you knew anything about the church?
2: I was. I met David my 10th grade year, and we went to school together, we worked together, we went to summer programs together, and when we were at the summer program, he would go to church on Sundays, and that's how I kind of figured out, and he was my roommate, and he would read the scriptures every night. So that's when I first got the exposure.
0: Let's break for a minute, because I want to talk to David. I want to find out from his own mouth his side of the story. I called him on the phone.
1: All right. Well, you ready to go?
3: Yeah.
1: Okay. If you're just joining us, you're listening to Why I Believe on the Mormon Channel. I'm Clayton Pixon, and I'm talking to David Mateos, who is a good friend of Jarrell Cotton's and the one who introduced him to the gospel. David is now living in Utah. He moved out there, a year ago, David?
3: Yeah. A year ago, to go to BYU.
1: Just turned 19. I understand you're getting ready to turn in your mission papers.
3: Yeah, I'm working on it right now with my bishop.
1: Excellent. So I wanted to talk to you because you were a close friend of Jarrell's. I want to know how it actually happened that he was introduced to the gospel. Was that kind of sudden, or did it kind of come naturally in conversation? Or tell me exactly how you introduced him to the gospel.
3: Actually, it was, I think his first contact with the church was through another friend of ours that goes to our school, and she's also a member of the church. And I'm not sure, but I think he had gone maybe to activities with her. But the first time I talked to him was at a baptism.
1: Uh-huh.
3: Our friend invited him to the baptism, and I was at the baptism. And that's when I first, like, I just, like, asked him, like, straight out if he wanted to learn more about the church and if he wanted to have missionaries over, and he was like, yeah, I would.
1: Excellent. So you were prepared at that time when at the baptism to invite him to hear the discussions and go further.
3: Yeah, and I think he was too, because he's really accepting of the church, and he was always, like, keeping his commitments, and he's a golden investigator.
1: Seems like it. Definitely seems like it. Well, what would you have to say, David, to somebody else who is wondering how they might introduce the gospel to somebody who they would like to but are not sure how to do it?
3: I think for me and Jarrell, is I think he always knew I was a little bit different. So just in my everyday behavior, I tried to live the gospel as best as I could. And I think Jarrell kind of saw that, and he kind of noticed that I was different. And he mentioned it a couple times when we were roommates, and we talked about it. But I think through example like that, and then after a while or just whenever you're prompted by the Spirit, just don't be afraid to talk about the gospel and just ask people if they want to learn more about it. And if they're interested, then just go for it. Just don't be afraid, I guess.
4: Sounds like a missionary talking, which you will be shortly, I'm sure.
3: Yeah.
4: Well, excellent. David and I were in the same ward here with Jarrell before David moved to Utah, and I'm familiar with David's family, a very exemplary family. Look forward to great things from you, David, and I appreciate you talking to us about Jarrell.
3: Oh, thank you. Thank you for having me.
5: So tell us a little bit about your background. I just went to pick you up at your cousin's house, mm-hmm. who you're living with. What about the rest of your family? Do they live in the area, or what's the status?
2: Mm-hmm. My mother, my aunt, they live in the area, and my cousin. We have a pretty small family here, but basically we're all from Kansas City, and my father's not in my family, so I just have my mother, and I started living with my cousin when I started going to Sumner because I could ride the bus from her house, and if I live with my mother, I have to walk.
5: I see.
2: But, yeah.
5: So you're... Oh. Do you have any brothers or sisters?
2: No, I'm the only child.
5: Only child, and your parents, I guess, are separated?
2: Mm-hmm.
5: Lived with your mother, and do you keep a lot of contact with her?
2: Yes.
5: Not so much with your dad, I guess?
2: Not too much, but he's trying to contact me more often now. So we'll see where that goes.
5: Good. So we're walking up to the church now. You must have some good memories here, no?
2: I do.
5: This is the building you were baptized in,
2: yes.
5: By David.
2: Mm-hmm.
5: And so I want to know, how was it to learn about this new thing, the restored gospel of Jesus Christ?
2: It was a very neat experience, and just seeing David and his family, you could just tell that there was something special about them and that they were truly close to one another, and they just had this happiness. And when I looked at that, it's just something that I wish that I had in my family. It's saying that we're not happy, but we're not as close as they are.
5: Uh-huh.
2: And I just enjoy spending time with them. And when they invited me to the church, everyone was pretty much had that same spirit about them, and they were very happy and welcoming. I really enjoyed it. And since becoming a member, still feel that same spirit and that same welcoming feeling, and just learning all the different things. I still have a lot to learn, but it's just an amazing experience learning it all.
5: So how would you, well, here, let me open this. I've got a key to the church. One of the perks of my calling, I guess. Turn the light on. Okay, we just walked inside the chapel. We're kind of standing here in the hall with not all the lights on, and nobody's here because it's Friday night. But so what was it like? Was it when you found that the restored gospel of Jesus Christ existed and was true, and when you gained that testimony, what was it exciting? Did you see the world differently? Did it feel natural? What was that like?
2: It was very exciting, and I remember when I first started getting the missionary lessons, I would actually read the chapters they assigned to me and actually take notes, and they had never seen anyone do that. I would just take notes so that I would understand it more, mm-hmm. and I just got excited about reading the scriptures and taking notes and learning more about the gospel.
5: And as any of your family, what do they think of all this?
2: At first, they thought it was a cult. They didn't know anything about it. I was like, no, it's not a cult. It's it's a church, and it's a nice environment. And they were still kind of reluctant about me joining, so they were like, we think you should look at other churches first before trying to join this one. I was like, all right, but I think this one is a true one, and I like the people who are there, and it's a great environment. So eventually they came around and said, okay, it's okay for you to join. And
5: were you 18 or 17?
2: I was 16 when I was baptized, and then I turned 17 a few weeks later.
5: Okay.
2: Mm-hmm. But they were fine with it. They were just happy that I was going to church.
5: So you're 18 now?
2: Yes.
5: You look so much older, something. And you must be, you're about as tall as me. How tall are you?
2: I want to say 6'3".
5: 6'3", okay. I'm 6'4". And you looked right as tall as me. I wonder if your soles are higher. Anyway, and Jarrell is also African-American, but I don't know if that means anything. It doesn't really, probably.
2: Well, a lot of people are shocked when they see African-Americans who are Mormon. It's like, oh, I didn't know they could be Mormons. I remember getting that at school.
5: Yeah. Interesting. Well, let's go to, we can actually start out in the baptismal font. How about that?
2: Okay.
5: Not in the font, maybe, but in the room.
2: Yes.
5: It's kind of neat to come here when it's so peaceful and nobody's trying to find you. You're not trying to find anybody else. You're not late for anything. Okay, so here we are in the baptismal room, the very one where Jarrell was baptized. Describe to us your feelings on that day when you were baptized a member.
2: It was a very peaceful feeling, and I just remember having a lot of faith and trust in David. He's like 5'6", I want to say. And I'm 6'3". So him trying to baptize me was kind of hard for him. So I remember stretching forward a little bit and bending myself back while he held me. But just really felt the spirit there, and coming up and shaking everyone's hand, just felt welcomed and calm and excited to be a new member. They made me feel welcomed.
5: So, and you know that this church is true. You've had that witness from the Holy Ghost. Did you, when the missionaries taught you, did you pray about the Book of Mormon and until you
2: have... It wasn't, well, when I prayed about it, it wasn't that I got a big sign like, this is true. But I felt in my heart that what I was studying was, I guess I felt in my heart that it was true, but I never got this big sign telling me that it was true. And I never got a sign saying that it wasn't true. So now I'm 32, it just says plant the seed and see what grows from it. Mm. And planted it, and nothing but good has come to me since joining the church. So
5: I know that's true. Well, you're the kind that in that same chapter that Alma says, blessed are they who believe without being compelled to believe, something like that. So that's good. Some of us need to get a bonk in the head. If I were to ask you, you're going to Washington University in St. Louis, ranked 13th in the nation right now, and you're planning to go to medical school, and a lot of Nobel Prize people have gone through there. And anyway, so you were on a respectable track before you were baptized, I guess. If I were to ask you, though, before you became acquainted with the church, what did you project for your life?
2: Before I was a member, I still had the aspiration to go to medical school. But I guess the spiritual side of me was lacking because I really didn't go to church and didn't really think about becoming a member of any church or having any spiritual aspects in my life. So it's just that whole part was missing, but I think my goals were still the same as they are now. The non-spiritual goals, they're still the same.
5: I was trying to see if you'd have, you know, if things would be totally different, and I didn't know if they would be similar or...
2: Well, they're not totally different, because before I was a member, I don't want to say I was basically living the life of a Mormon, but, I mean, I didn't do any drugs or alcohol or anything like that. So it was a pretty easy transition for me. I've always been a good kid, so
5: well, good.
2: It wasn't a complete turnaround.
5: Good. Well, let's go to the chapel. get a little new environment. So I hope this is okay. We're sitting in the chapel, completely vacant on a Friday night. Again, this is the Mormon Channel, and you're listening to the program Why I Believe. I'm Clayton Pixon. I'm talking with Jarrell Cotton. He's a convert of the church of a little over a year, 18 years old, going to Washington University in St. Louis, and just a very exemplary young man and a pretty intelligent one, I guess, to get into that school, and also just to hear him speak, you can tell. That's what my wife says about you. You can tell he's smart by the way he talks. So here we are in the chapel of this building where you were baptized. I asked you a little bit about your plans. I'm going to read a little quote, and I'm going to totally put you on the spot, Jarrell.
2: Okay.
5: So I hope you're ready. This is a quote from President Hinckley, okay. Gordon B. Hinckley. He was on his mission in England for a short time and was pretty discouraged. And he wrote a letter back home to his father and said how discouraged he was and how he felt like he was wasting his time and his father's money. And his father wrote back, and part of his letter reads, "Dear Gordon, I have your letter. I have only one suggestion. Forget yourself and go to work." And President Hinckley said he got on his knees in his little bedroom and made a pledge that he would try to give himself unto the Lord. And he said his whole world changed. And he says that everything that has happened to him since, well, I'll read his quote, "Everything that has happened to me since that's been good, I can trace to that decision made in that little house." So, to put you on the spot, do you have plans to go on a mission?
2: Yes.
5: Okay. Whew, good. I wasn't sure what I was going to do if you said no. But, okay, good. So, and you're 18 plus some, so you've got a little bit of time.
2: Mm-hmm.
5: But you're preparing. How are you preparing for your mission?
2: Well, since I'm a new member, I still have a lot to learn about the gospel. So just studying the scriptures, and I went to the seminary, so that's a start, and I'm in institute right now, so I'm just continuing with that. And I just got a new calling in my ward at school, and I'm a ward missionary, so when I start that after this Thanksgiving break, that'll be more preparation, and I have a copy of Preach My Gospel that I can go through, so just making sure that I'm spiritually prepared and worthy.
5: Are you listening, young men across the world?
2: Yes, go to seminary. It's very important, and it helps you a lot.
5: Good. And can I ask, what kind of a scripture reading regimen do you have? Do you read every day, or do you have a time, or do you have an amount that you do?
2: Well, when I was in high school, I did read every day, but now that I'm in college, I'm kind of slipping, so I have to work on that.
5: Okay. Well, we might edit that part out. That's okay.
2: And we all have room for improvement.
5: Oh, we do. We definitely do. Is there anything you feel like I've missed so far that you'd want people to know?
2: I guess some of the exciting things about it, about being a member, and some of the experiences I've had.
5: Yeah. What's exciting about being a member?
2: Well, I don't know if it's exciting, but the friendships and the bonds that you make with people, I think those are really cool. Like my best friend who doesn't go to this ward, but we became closer once I got baptized, and just instead of going out sometimes, we'll just sit around and read the scriptures, and that's fun for us. And with the other priest at the time, we went on a higher adventure trip, and we went canoeing. And that was it was a fun trip, but a hard one at the same time. I lost my shoe and had to go the rest of the trip with only one shoe. Well,
5: we're in the mud.
2: Both, and on rocks too, because we got out and camped. But I would say coming to church every Sunday and blessing the sacrament. That's what I really enjoyed. And it's just people would come up. I love the way that you bless the sacrament. Your voice is just so smooth. And it's like, oh, well, thank you. But I just enjoy that. And that's something that I miss because in my ward, I'm not the one who blesses it.
5: Yeah, that's it's a privilege, isn't it, to take part in that very sacred ordinance.
2: And the temple trips are always fun. And I think the most exciting one that I've been on is the one to Nauvoo. We had a great time going through the historic town and doing those activities.
5: Yeah. We, for our listeners, we're in Kansas City, and so to get to Nauvoo, you basically drive across Missouri and to the other side of Missouri and to the edge of Illinois. Nauvoo is just over the other side, so it's like a, I don't know, 6-hour drive or something like that. Okay, since we're sitting on this pew here, do you have a favorite hymn, Jarrell?
2: My favorite hymn. That one.
5: Oh, the Christmas one?
2: Mm-hmm.
5: Yeah, Angels We Have Heard on High.
2: Okay.
5: Angels We Have.
2: That's one that gets stuck in my head all the time.
5: Let's see. Do you know any of the names of, like, can you name the prophet and his two counselors?
2: The current prophet?
5: Uh-huh.
2: Thomas S. Monson, and then Uchtdorf and Eyring.
5: Not bad. Uchtdorf?
2: No, I pronounced it wrong.
5: But yeah, you got it. Let's see, what else can I quiz you on? What are the four standard works?
2: The Old Testament, New Testament, Book of Mormon, and Pearl of Great Price. Or maybe I didn't understand the question. Oh.
5: That was all right.
2: Okay.
5: There's one more, I guess. I guess you counted
2: Doctrine
5: five,
2: and Covenants.
5: Yes.
2: Yeah.
5: Good. Let's see. What's something I can stump a new convert on? There's got to be something. Who was the second president of the church after Joseph Smith?
2: I'm terrible with church history, but was it Brigham Young?
5: Mm-hmm.
2: All right.
5: Not bad. Yep. Let's see. Quote me a scripture by memory.
2: Okay, I can do an easy one. Adam fell that men might be, and men are that they might have joy.
5: Did you learn that in seminary?
2: Yes. It's one of the 25 that I memorized.
5: Oh, so you know 25, huh?
2: It's been a while, though.
5: Yeah, I understand. Okay, well, it's been great to talk to you tonight, Jarrell. We'll leave this very peaceful and familiar place, which is the chapel. Again, you're listening to the Mormon Channel. This is Why I Believe. I'm Clayton Pixton talking to Jarrell Cotton, a convert of a little over a year.
0: I spoke with a couple of young men who were in Jarrell's priest quorum. I wondered what their observations were of Jarrell.
5: I'm here with Jarrell Cotton and Nephi Chavez and Cesar Chavira. So you guys were in Jarrell's quorum when he joined. Did you go to the quorum before you were baptized?
2: I went to it before I was baptized and just sat in and watched.
5: Yeah. Were they friendly enough? Did they say hi to you and stuff?
2: They did.
5: Yeah?
2: They were very friendly.
5: Well, what did you guys think of the new guy?
6: Well, I think he was a pretty cool guy. I guess he's new, so I wanted to, like, I guess, open my arms and let him know that, you know, he's not alone and, you know, welcome him to our church.
5: So you felt that way?
2: I did.
5: Nephi, did it help you to see somebody who was new in the gospel and you've grown up largely in the gospel? Did you learn anything from somebody who was brand new?
7: I did. Up to now, I still look up to Jarrell. He's been a great example to me. When he was going to seminary on his bike, that's a great sacrifice, and he gained a lot of knowledge just from all those trips in the morning. But I look up to him. He's a great example.
5: Did you learn from them? Did you see anything in them that you wanted to copy or emulate?
2: I would say the fact that they really take the priest quorum seriously. And when they welcomed me in, you know, they were friendly to me, and they take the sacraments seriously, and they showed me how to do it, and that was one of the main parts that I wanted to emulate from them, just having that reverence when passing the, or blessing the sacrament, and also being classmates in seminary, working together, helping each other learn the scriptures, and eventually winning the scripture bowl. But yeah, we all work together, and we keep each other on our toes, and Nephi and I, we're competitors. We keep each other going and all, try to make sure we're each doing our best. So, yeah.
1: So, are you proud of him that he stayed?
7: Yes, very
1: strong.
6: Yes.
1: Good, I am too. All right, well, thank you, gentlemen.
0: This next part I've separated out specifically so we can learn something about what Jarrell does that makes him so successful. First, his account of how he went to seminary, not just that he went, but how he did it, and an unexpected success that resulted from that. Then a conversation with Jarrell's priest quorum advisor, who I found particularly insightful. Let's listen.
2: Well, I would ride my bike every morning to get to seminary. And
1: here to the church?
2: No, seminary was at Clark's house.
1: Okay.
2: And that was 7 miles away. So I would get up at 4 o'clock, leave around 4:30 so I can get there at 5:30. And I did that until November. And then Clark's mother started giving me a ride because it's kind of cold.
1: Yeah.
2: Eventually I got my own car. But we had a lot of fun at seminary. And we went to the scripture chase. And I wasn't expecting to win as a new convert, but I won the scripture chase, and
1: I didn't know that, because I know David won it, didn't he, before?
2: Yeah, we've won it for the last 4 years.
1: Our ward, yeah.
2: Mm-hmm. And everyone thought when the Mateos left that we were going to lose, but then I brought the championship, quote-unquote, back home.
1: All right.
2: And Nephi was in second place.
1: So that's awesome.
2: We got on the top two spots.
0: Okay, once again, this is the Mormon Channel. I'm Clayton Pixon, and in our pursuit to understand Jarrell and his amazing story, I've gotten a hold of his priest quorum advisor, Matt Walker, who is also his home teaching companion. Yep. And I really wanted to talk to Matt because I figured he might have some special view, special insight into Jarrell's story. What did you notice, Matt, about Jarrell that might have stood out?
8: You know, the couple things that took me off guard was how intense he was spiritually in each of our lessons. He really kind of came to each class very prepared and was almost starving for spiritual information and spiritual knowledge. And he would take each class very seriously. He would gather as much information as he could. He would always take notes. He would remember notes. He would study the notes. In the next classes following previous lessons, he would pull out previous notes and respond about those lessons.
1: You don't see that?
8: No.
1: All the time, do you?
8: No. He was always punctual and always willing to go home teach. Often when you're with the youth and you have to home teaching, especially when we're all over to Kansas City, driving everywhere, it takes a lot of extra time to go do it, and always willing to do it, always willing to rearrange his schedule so he could be there, and you know, he taught some really great lessons, especially some of the new converts as well in the church, so you can tell that. That's the one thing that's really unique about the advisor to him, is his just overzealous desire to gather as much information. And I say overzealous in like the positive aspect,
1: right,
8: of it, of gathering that information, of understanding the gospel.
1: And as I talk to people about Jarrell and his story, I get the sense that not only is he just very, have a lot of desire, but he also exhibits some, you might say, habits of a highly effective person in general.
8: Disciplined.
1: What would you say are some of his those habits that?
8: Well, I mean, it starts with little things. So when you're in class, you always look over the smart person, and their notes are incredibly organized, right? My paper is just like I got scribbles and drawings over half of it. Incredibly organized notes.
1: It's
9: So he's organized.
8: Yeah, in wherever you go, he's the guy who always has his scriptures, always prepared, always has his Book of Mormon, always has everything that he needs. He's dependable. Mm-hmm. When he says he's going to be there, he's going to be there. When he says he's going to do something, he does something. And so he's one of those people. They just
9: Strikes me that there's a difference between having a even strong testimony and a strong desire, and having the habits and discipline and all that that will allow you to turn that desire into actual results.
8: Yeah,
9: would you say that's?
8: I mean, that's Jarrell. But to me, what makes him extraordinary is that with that knowledge, he applies it to the gospel. But he opens his heart up just as much as he opens his mind up.
0: I asked Jarrell to get me some recordings from his new home in St. Louis to get us a taste of his life out there. I also asked if he'd record his testimony. We'll hear that to conclude this first half of our show.
2: I'm a freshman at Washington University in St. Louis, and there aren't too many Mormons here. I believe that I'm one of four, at least the four that attend church. And when I first got here, it was rather hard for me. I mean, I was homesick, I missed my home ward, I missed my family, I missed my friends, and I just felt out of place. But I've seen several phone calls from my family and members of the church that I was really close to, and they helped me get through that. And I just remember getting on my knees and praying to Heavenly Father and just asking for Him to allow me to enjoy myself here, meet new people, find the church, and just get over my homesickness. And that prayer was answered. I found the nearest ward. I enjoy it. And I found friends there, so I didn't feel alone anymore. And that's what helped me get over my homesickness here. And the other Mormons on campus, we've become friends, and I'm glad that I've met them, and they've really been helpful. Helped me get adjusted and tell me about WashU and other things. So, yeah. Hello, my name is Jarrell Cotton, and I would like to share my testimony that I know that this church is true. I know that Jesus lives, and I know that Joseph Smith was a prophet and restored the gospel in these latter days. I know that Jesus Christ is our Savior, and He loves us all. I know that Heavenly Father also must be delighted with us to know that we are thinking of His Son during this holiday season. I know that Heavenly Father loves us all and wants the best for us, and we can all return to live with Him if we follow the plan of salvation. I know that the Bible and the Book of Mormon are the words of God, and by studying them and reading them daily, we can come to know Christ and become more like Him. I know that the gospel has the power to change lives, and I've witnessed this in my own life. And I know that as we act as missionaries and reach out to others and share the gospel with them, they can experience this life-changing experience as well. And I leave these things in the name of Jesus Christ. Amen.
10: It may not be on the mountain height or over the stormy sea.
9: All right, well, we're walking through Lynn's house. This is a very, what would you call this, an artsy house?
11: Yeah, it was built in the 1930s, right before the outbreak of World War II. As a matter of fact, they had to stop construction because of World War II, right here at this wall.
9: Yeah, you can see
11: and
9: rock.
11: Afterwards, they added this other part on.
9: Nice little kitchen area, and this right outside is this rock wall with mortar.
11: The stone was actually quarried from the land that the house
9: is built on. And then we're going down the stairs here to what is very obviously a creative area, I guess, for you, with sewing machine and two sewing machines, scissors, a bunch of different heads for the
11: threads,
9: sewing machines,
11: fabrics,
9: a bunch of threads. And, of course, you have, not of course, but you have skylights. Just seems like a nice place an artist would.
11: Yeah, it's a perfect studio for somebody, and I've always loved to create things. And as I grew up, sewing became my passion once my youngest got into kindergarten. It was very hard when the kids were little to do that. So I've taught all sorts of things, primarily sewing, but a lot of other different creative things, people, jewelry making, bookmaking.
9: You said you've taught?
11: Taught, yeah. Done a lot of teaching to different guilds, sewing guilds, craft guilds, all different types of groups.
9: So what do you sew? Is it clothes and just...
11: I am strictly a garment sewer myself. I'm not a quilter. My primary focus is garment making. Up until my diagnosis, I was actually teaching for a local sewing dealership, teaching sewing. But it's always been a real part of my testimony, too, is that, you know, our Heavenly Father is obviously very creative, and creativity is our birthright, and we're all creative. And when I would teach classes, people would say, oh, I can never be as creative as you are, or I'm just not creative. And I always say to them, yes, you are. You know, it's your birthright. It's your birthright. You know, we come from a very creative Heavenly Father, and so we all have those creative capacities. Not in the same areas, necessarily, but everybody is creative in one way or the other.
9: Interesting. Just have to find that and cultivate it.
11: You have to find that. And again, it's one of those things, you have to work that priority and with your life, you know, with your, depending on how many children you have and, you know, what your other responsibilities are. But I think that we have a responsibility to use the creative talents that we've been given to enrich our lives and enrich the lives of those around us.
9: Well, I'm in the home of Lynn Walker in Kansas City, Missouri, southern part of the city. And I'm talking to Lynn because she is a convert, and she's got an interesting story. Let's start up where you are now. You're here in Kansas City, Kansas, living with your husband. You have
11: seven children.
9: Seven kids.
11: Seven children, and eight of them, six of them actually live here, and one of them lives in Texas. So we came here with my husband's job and have been here for about 6 years.
9: Okay. And before that, you were in...
11: We've been quite a few places. Before that, we were in Sioux City, Iowa, and before that, in Atlanta, Georgia, and before that, in Lynchburg, Virginia. But kind of, I consider Texas home as far as my marriage and children are concerned, because we were there for 16 years, and most of my children were born there. But I am actually originally from Virginia.
9: Okay. And you were converted in Virginia?
11: I was converted in Virginia. I was 17 years old. I was a senior in high school and actually worked in a department store. But for one of my term papers, I was doing a story on the Native Americans and, you know, how they, where they came from and that sort of situation. And one of the gals that I worked with said, well, I know some young men you should talk to that have an interesting story about where the Indians came from. And so I met with the missionaries, and was what they considered back then, I don't know if they still use this term, a golden contact. I was just ready for it. Mm-hmm. I had come from a family that wasn't particularly religious. Whenever we went to church, we went to Methodist church. It was like Easter and Christmas. My grandparents were Baptists and were fairly active in their church, but my own mother, father, sisters, we weren't particularly religious, but I always was. I was always kind of interested in that and kind of looking for something. So by the time I met the missionaries, you know, I just fell into place.
9: And so you're still the only member of the church?
11: Still the only member in my family. My actually, because I was under 18, my parents had to give me permission to join the church. And I think the cutoff then was 18. And at first they refused. And Then I asked them if they would go through the lessons, and they did. And after they went through the lessons, they gave me the permission, but neither one of them was ever interested in joining. Although my father was very supportive, my mother a little less so. But they did say that I could go, and as I was a senior, I immediately applied to BYU and was accepted, and kind of went from there.
9: Mm-hmm. Yeah. Has your family's acceptance of you being a member changed at all over the years?
11: My mother finally became okay with it. My sisters, who are the only ones left living at this point, don't really have any feelings one way or the other. They mm-hmm. accept me, you know, yeah. no matter what.
9: Well, that's good. Lynn, we all have different, I guess, chapters in our lives or different focuses or foci, different points in our life. What would you say is or is there a focus in your life right now?
11: Right now, actually, I just about 2 months, I guess it's been 3 months now, I was diagnosed with terminal pancreatic cancer. And so my focus right now is very much towards the fact that I have very limited lifespan left here on Earth, and trying to cope with the effects of the medications that I I'm taking chemotherapy, not a chemotherapy that will cure me, but just one that will hopefully extend my life a little bit. And so I'm very focused on the family right now. And actually, you know, that hasn't changed. That was the very first thing that interested me about the church. That was what converted me to the church. It wasn't the Joseph Smith story. It wasn't anything else. It was just the fact that this church recognized that families go beyond this life. And so, of course, me now facing what I'm facing, which will be, death within a matter of months, that's so important to me. And that's really my whole focus right now is on spending as much time as I can, quality time as I can with my family, with both my husband, my children, my grandchildren, and trying to solidify those ties.
9: Solidify the ties, just by basically spending time with them?
11: Spending time and trying to keep up the traditions we've, you know, had together mm-hmm. over the years, trying to spend as much time as I can, as, you know, energy permits, just visiting. I'm in the process of writing letters to each of my children to leave to them. But I want them to know how I feel about them and how proud I am of them, and all I ever wanted to be was a mom. And although I didn't particularly wouldn't have chosen to be done with my life this early, I feel so blessed to have the family that I have and the support that I have from them and from good friends both in and out of the church. I feel very, very blessed to have such a strong support network for this very difficult time in my life.
9: So I find it interesting that you said how your focus is really on your family. You didn't say, oh, my focus is, you know, my treatment. You didn't say, oh, my focus is getting a list of things done before I die. Or maybe you do have a list, but it sounds like your main thing is solidifying your family ties, because you know that that's what...
11: That's the only thing that's important in the long run, I think, is that everything else... my husband and I, when I was first diagnosed, you know, we were talking about... I mean, obviously, it's a very devastating diagnosed to have for a husband and wife, but you know, as I thought about my life, there isn't really anything that I feel like I've left undone, you know. So there wasn't anything, you know, I've got to go get this done before I get really sick or whatever. It was just I wanted to be with my family.
9: Well, that's pretty incredible that you don't have loose ends. Probably not everybody can say that. So
11: yeah,
9: it must make you pretty happy or give you a lot of peace.
11: It does. That part is very comforting to me, that I don't feel like I don't feel like there's a lot of people I need to go back and apologize to. Although I've undoubtedly hurt people's feelings in my life, I have never done it knowing, you know, purposely mm-hmm. or maliciously. And so I feel like I've had such a good life. I've just been so blessed. And
9: well, I have a kind of a strange question maybe, but what do you see yourself doing once you pass on to the other side?
11: I guess we all have questions about that, even though you know, we may have a strong testimony about life after life, it's still a little scary to mm-hmm. to face it. But I was actually given a blessing after I was sick, in which I was told that I would be able to have great influence on the lives of my children and grandchildren from the other side of the veil. And I cling to that because it's really hard for me. At this point, most of my grandchildren are very small and won't remember me. And to know that I will be able to be a part of their lives, even though they may not realize it's me as a person, is very comforting to me.
9: I bet. Wow. After you had your diagnosis for terminal cancer, how did your focus change? Was it kind of the same, or was it pretty different?
11: It was a pretty dramatic shift. Not that my focus has all, you know, pretty much always been on the family. Like I said, that's really what converted me to the church. It's what I always wanted to do. I never had any desire to go out and, you know, invent something really important to the world. You know, I just wanted to be a mom. But one of the things that I have noticed is that when you receive it, and other people have said this, I know, but it's so true, that all of a sudden some things just are not important anymore, and you realize, you have this very crystal clear feeling of what is important in life.
9: Tell us a couple things that aren't important, or a list of what comes to mind. What's not important?
11: Possessions. What people think about you, other than, you know, and your family. What kind of car you drive, what kind of clothes you wear. Even at first, when I was first diagnosed, this is just an example, I was very concerned about losing my hair. And, you know, that
9: was... It's still there.
11: Yeah, it's still here now, but... that was just something that really worried me about treatment. And, now I'm at the point, even though I don't want to lose it, in this new chemo that they're starting Monday, I may lose it. I realize how silly that is. Mm-hmm. You know, it's not important. It's just not important. Mm. How you look, it's what's in your heart. It's, how you've been as a person, it's important. I have noticed my taste in books, my taste in music, my taste in movies has changed. I can't watch anything violent. It just seems so, I think, you know, I've got such a limited time. I don't want to watch something about the bad stuff, you know. Uh-huh. I want to focus on what's happy in life.
9: Interesting. And what about music?
11: Well, I was always a very big country western music fan, and now I like very quiet, soothing music.
9: Interesting.
11: still like some of it, but there's definitely been a shift in the, you know, in the focus.
9: Interesting. So, if you were to have the chance to tell your former self something, and maybe, by extension, you know, everybody, you know, other people in the world, that you could just tell them and have them understand, what would you tell them? Or do you have anything like that?
11: Treasure the moments you have with your family. For those that are close to you, if you don't, you know, don't have, you know, children of your own, you know,